0: As they try to make their way back to Australia, they have been stuck in Syrian refugee camp for years now. We were speaking to some of those women at the airport before they got on the flight. They told us that they're very excited to get back to Australia. They said that the thing they miss the most is having a latte, and they miss the coffee.
1: The education minister says it'll take a while for the children from Syria to integrate into Australian society. The Australian Federal Police have asked them to take part in integration programs, but Jason Clare says all the children should participate.
2: These children have seen sorts of things that no child should ever be exposed to, and it's going to take time for these children to reintegrate into Australian society. I would expect the Federal Police would want to run countering violent extremism programs with all of the children.
1: Victoria's energy minister says unlocking a new gas reserve in the Otway Basin will help ease costs as the state grapples with dwindling gas supplies in the Bass Strait. The federal government has approved Amplitude Energy's Annie gas field, which will be capable of meeting a third of the state's annual needs from 2028. The project has attracted criticism from some locals who say it's at odds with the government's climate change ambitions. Energy Minister Lily D'Ambrosio says all aspects of the project were considered.
3: These projects and any other projects that have an interface with the natural environment go through a rigorous assessment to ensure that the environment is protected, and that is the case with this project.
1: Ukraine has accused Russia of ignoring a Kyiv proposed ceasefire, carrying out dozens of attacks across the country. Moscow announced earlier this week that it will observe a unilateral ceasefire between the 8th and 9th of May during World War II commemorations, and has threatened Ukraine with a massive missile strike on Kyiv if Ukrainian forces try to disrupt the event. But Ukraine's President Volodymyr Zelensky said the proposal was not serious and instead suggested his own truce starting yesterday. Back home in the Gold Coast, Council has signed a memorandum of understanding to develop a flying taxi service in the city. Gemma Sapwell reports.
4: The Council's agreed to lease up to four city-owned sites for use as landing pads by the company Skyport, pending regulatory and planning approvals. Skyport's Yun Yuen Tay says the technology is still being developed, but companies which manufacture air taxis have had successful flights in the United States.
5: They were very confident of the aircraft, and I think in time to come, they will get their aircraft certified, bring them to Australia.
4: Local Mayor Tom Tate says the Home of the Arts could make an appealing landing site.
1: American actor Jane Fonda has paid tribute to CNN founder and ex-husband Ted Turner, calling him a swashbuckling pirate. Turner has died at the age of 87. An outspoken and bold personality, the media mogul was known as the Mouth of the South, Captain Outrageous and Terrible Ted. In 1980, he announced the world's first 24-hour news channel, CNN.
6: To provide information to people when it wasn't available before, to offer those who want it a choice, for the American people whose thirst for understanding and a better life has made this venture possible.
1: Australian boxer Nikita Zhu has claimed the vacant WBO super welterweight title to maintain his perfect professional record. Zhu's technical knockout win over Spaniard Oscar Diaz after the sixth round ended in controversy in Newcastle. Speaking to Fox Sports, Zhu admitted he hit the Spaniard late, not realising his opponent was down on his knees.
7: It was just a split-second reaction. I didn't see that his knees were on the ground. I saw him just bent over. In my experience, if they're bent over, keep punching.
1: Victoria's Premier Jacinta Allen has overturned

0: And a decision to cancel live screenings of the FIFA Men's World Cup at Federation Square, with Socceroos games to now be played on the big screen. Ms Allen says she disagrees with the initial decision made by the Melbourne Arts Precinct. ABC News.
1: Hello, you're listening to ABC News Radio. I'm Diana Damjanovic. It's nice to have your company on this Thursday, the 7th of May. It's just past 10 o'clock in the east, and in the west it's 8 a.m. Thank you to Sarah Morris and the breakfast team for getting you through. I'll be with you for the next few hours. Coming up.
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1: We get the latest as the so-called ISIS brides head back to Australia. Intergenerational equality on the agenda as we get closer to the budget, but is it enough to stem a growing divide? And new evidence in the Jeffrey Epstein case has just been released.

0: First this morning, a group of Australian women and children with links to the Islamic State group are on their way back to Australia. Some are on a flight from Doha and are expected to arrive in Melbourne this afternoon, while another flight is expected to land in Sydney. The government here has always maintained that while it would not help the ISIS-linked families get home, it doesn't have the power to stop them. ABC correspondent Bridget Rollison is on board the flight and sent this exclusive report.
1: I'm on a Qatar Airways flight about to head to Melbourne with a group of Australian women and children who have been linked to the Islamic State group. Now, these Australian women and children, there is at least three women and at least six children on board. They're accompanied by an uncle of theirs as they try to make their way back to Australia. I've just been speaking to some of the group of women and children who are making their way back from Syria to Melbourne. They are the women and children that have been linked to the Islamic State group. Now, I was speaking to some of these women at the Doha airport where they were transiting, and they told me that they're really looking forward to getting back to Melbourne. They said that they really missed Australia. Some of their children actually had Australian accents, and they were born in Syria. They've been spending their time in a Syrian refugee camp known as Al-Rod for the past few years after they followed some of their partners who were ISIS fighters to Syria back in 2019. Now, they left the Al-Rod camp, the Syrian refugee camp they were staying in nearly 2 weeks ago, but they've been in limbo in the Syrian capital of Damascus now for 2 weeks, waiting for permission from the Australian government to come. Syrian officials have told me that that was the hold-up and why they were delayed in coming. Now, the Australian government has said that when this group arrives in Australia, they will be met with the full force of the law and that they can expect to be charged and arrested, some of them. Some of them will face terrorism charges as well as engaging in slave trading. And when we spoke to the women, they were basically full of excitement. One of them told me the thing she missed the most is lattes and she couldn't wait to have a coffee in Melbourne on Little Collins Street. And we asked them about how they're feeling about possibly being arrested. They wouldn't talk to us about any of that kind of stuff. They were accompanied by one of their uncles who basically told us to stop filming and stop talking to them. So we did have a quick chat to them before they got on the flight. But the Australian government says that when they do land, they'll be met with the full force of the law, which is expected to be on Thursday night.
0: ABC correspondent Bridget Rollison there. Now, the government says it's offered no help to the families and members of the group will face criminal prosecution on their return, but that it has limited power to actually prevent Australian citizens returning. Political reporter Evelyn Manfield is in our Canberra bureau and provided this update a short time ago.
2: The Australian government is continuing to insist that it has not and will not assist these women and children with repatriation efforts, but they are nonetheless on their way back, as you were just hearing, expected to arrive in Melbourne and Sydney later today. Now, we did hear from the Education Minister, Jason Clark.

0: Blair this morning seeking to provide some reassurance to the Australian community, saying that of the federal police, it is not their first rodeo in terms of monitoring people who have links to ISIS and have come back to Australia. Over the last sort of decade or so, there have been dozens of men, women and children with links to ISIS that have returned to Australia. Now, we heard from the federal police yesterday that they expect to arrest and charge some of these groups, some of these people within the group. They've been monitoring them while they've been in these refugee camps in Syria. And for the children, they're expected to undertake a program to help them integrate into the community.
1: These children have seen sorts of things that no child should ever be exposed to. And it's going to take time for these children to reintegrate into Australian society. These are the sort of programs that the Australian Federal Police run, and I would expect that the Federal Police would want to run countering violent extremism programs with all of the children that return.
0: Now, Education Minister Jason Clare says it'll take some time to sort of process these children and get them into school. And as for what might happen to them if their mothers are arrested on returning to Australia, he says he expects they'll be cared for by other family members.
2: Political reporter Evelyn Manfield there. Less than 48 hours after exchanging fire in the Strait of Hormuz, there is some hope that a peace deal between the US and Iran could be within touching distance. Iran says it's reviewing new peace proposals from the United States. US President Donald Trump is warning that unless there is an agreement, the bombing will resume with more intensity than before. Donald Trump posted on Truth Social saying, assuming Iran agrees to give what has been agreed to, the already legendary epic fury will be at an end. He goes on to say the Strait of Hormuz will also be opened, but if they don't agree, he says the bombing starts. While there are tentative signs of progress, the Prime Minister of Pakistan, which is a key mediator between Iran and the United States, says there is momentum in the negotiations. One US media outlet, Axios, says the White House believes it's close to a memorandum of understanding with Iran. Here's Donald Trump speaking from the Oval Office a few hours ago.
3: Their missiles are mostly decimated. They have some. They have probably 18-19%, but not a lot by comparison to what they had. And their leaders are all dead. So I think we won. Now it's only a question of, look, if we left right now Iran, it would take them 20 years to rebuild. You would call that, we're in good shape, right?
4: Fantastic shape. Huh?
3: We're in good shape. And now we're doing well. Now we have to get what we have to get. If we don't do that, we'll have to go a big step further. But with that being said, they want to make a deal. We've had very good talks over the last 24 hours. And it's very possible that we'll make a deal.
2: Well, as hope for a potential peace deal grows between Iran and the US, another peace continues to be broken. The Israeli military has taken out a strike on Beirut, the first since Donald Trump announced a ceasefire between the two countries a month ago. The BBC's Hugo Bachega has more from Beirut.
5: And he hit the area of Beirut known as Dahiyah. This is the part of the city where Hezbollah is based, where Hezbollah has a strong presence. And this is the first Israeli airstrike to hit Beirut in weeks since that ceasefire was announced by President Trump. And this is obviously a ceasefire that has failed to stop the war here in Lebanon, the war between Israel and Hezbollah. We've seen that particularly in the south of the country, Israeli airstrikes have continued every day. More than 100 people have been killed in recent days, including civilians. And Israel says it is responding to violations of this deal that was struck by between the Israeli government and the Lebanese government, breaches of the deal by Hezbollah, which was not involved in these negotiations. And we have also seen attacks from Hezbollah saying that it is responding to violations of Israel. So it gives you an idea of how complicated the situation here is, and I think the fear tonight is that this attack could lead to an escalation of the conflict here between Israel and Hezbollah. We've seen some images from the site of the attack. There is widespread damage, rescue teams trying to reach the building that was hit, and there has been a statement by the Israeli Prime Minister Benjamin Netanyahu saying that he had ordered an attack on a senior commander of the Radwan force, which is the main fighting unit of Hezbollah. So again, the first attack, Israeli attack, to hit Beirut in weeks since the beginning of this ceasefire here.
2: And that was the BBC's Hugo Bachega there. You're listening to ABC News Radio. Some other stories around today. American actor Jane Fonda has paid tribute to CNN founder and her ex-husband, Ted Turner, calling him a swashbuckling pirate. Turner has died aged 87. An outspoken and bold personality, the media mogul was known as the Mouth of the South. Liberal Senator James Patterson and a One Nation volunteer have been caught on camera in a scuffle at a polling booth ahead of the by-election in the New South Wales seat of Farah this weekend. And Paris Saint-Germain has beaten Bayern Munich 6-5 on aggregate in the semi-final of their semi-final in the European Soccer's Champions League after a one-all draw in the second leg to book a spot against Arsenal in the final. Back home, a number of prominent Jewish women are expected to front the Royal Commission on Anti-Semitism and Social Cohesion when it resumes today. This week, the inquiry has heard evidence of the sharp rise in abuse, threats and discrimination levelled at Jewish Australians since the October 7 Hamas attack. Reporter Julia Andre has been covering the proceedings.
4: Yesterday, we heard evidence from children at the Royal Commission who gave some insight into how rising levels of anti-Semitism are impacting them. One of those children was a 13-year-old Jewish girl who was actually attending a bat mitzvah at Bondi Pavilion when that terror attack happened there last year. She described how she couldn't hear the gunshots of the attack but saw hundreds of people running away from where the attack was happening. She said it was absolutely terrifying and still suffers nightmares and had to sleep with her parents for a week after that attack occurred. We also heard from a Year 10 Jewish student who said they were consistently the target of anti-Semitic slurs and gestures. They described how at one point their class was watching the movie of The Boy in the Striped Pyjamas, which is about the Holocaust. When the teacher was turned around, another student did a Nazi salute. And when that Jewish student reported the incident to teachers, teachers just told them to ignore it. We also heard from parents who described their worries about their children growing up in Australia with rising levels of anti-Semitism. Here's what Father Dean Cherney had to say yesterday outside the tribunal.
6: I think anti-Semitism needs to really sit on the fringe like any other form of racism, and it can't be something which is accepted in our society and just laughed off. And I believe in Australia. This is my home. This is where I want us to be able to live. And I just want every Australian to be able to live, you know, without fear, you know, based on their religion.
4: Today we'll continue to hear from Jewish Australians about their experiences with Jewish hate. And that will include Australia's anti-Semitism envoy, Gillian Siegel.
7: Julia, as we've been talking about this morning, a man was also moved along by police out the front of the tribunal yesterday. Can you tell us exactly what happened?
4: This 68-year-old man was seen loitering outside the tribunal while witnesses were giving evidence inside. He was wearing a T-shirt which was emblazoned with a swastika with a Star of David on top of it and included the words anti-Semitism, proud to be accused. He was moved along by police and later on in the day he was arrested at Manly Police Station. He's now being charged with behaving in an offensive manner in a public place as well as displaying a prohibited Nazi symbol. He's been granted conditional bail and will face court later this month.
2: And that was reporter Julia Andre speaking there from Sydney, and she was speaking with Emma Rebelato. The federal budget will be handed down next week, and addressing intergenerational fairness will be a central theme.

0: potential to resonate with younger voters is being keenly watched by social and political scientists, but a new paper by senior economists argues much greater reform is needed to balance the inequality, as Annie Guest reports.
1: In Brisbane's northern suburbs, 30-year-old Bianca works in sales and is training to be a massage therapist. And financially, life is a struggle.
2: It's hard to save up for a mortgage when you've got to pay for rent and, you know, you've got to pay for your car and your licence, and your government's taken their piece every step of the way.
1: So when you think about saving up for a house?
2: I just feel like it's unachievable. The down payment alone is more than I think that I'll ever see in my savings account in my life. So it's depressing.
1: 18-year-old Jacob Grummett started part-time work at 14, saving enough for a car already. He's doing justice studies at TAFE to avoid the bigger uni hex debt.
3: Spending a lot of money to do a uni course, having to pay off that and also get, like, save for a house, and it's just a lot.
1: Do you think you'll ever get there? Do you think you'll buy a house?
3: Probably not. It's just a lot harder to save up for a home. I've heard it would take, like, 20, 30 years, I think, for people my age, like teens.
1: Framed as a policy to help young people access the housing market, a tax shake-up is coming in next week's federal budget, including expected changes to capital gains tax and negative gearing. Professor Dan Woodman is a social and political scientist at the University of Melbourne.
4: If you have the millennials and the Gen Zs together, they're the most significant voting bloc and have overtaken the boomers.
1: So do you think it will be a vote winner overall amongst those millennials and Gen Zs, this pitch on intergenerational fairness and tax reform?
4: A framing around intergenerational equity and fairness is resonating with young people, but I think there is a risk that we start to see everyone under their mid-40s is one homogenous block.
1: Professor Woodman says younger generations are in danger of having a lower standard of living than their parents, and he's concerned the unfairness will persist if tax breaks are retained on existing properties.
4: So there is a little bit of a risk that it actually reinforces some elements of the inequalities that we do worry about as a society as well.
1: At the same time, UNSW economist Professor Richard Holden says younger people are generally more disadvantaged by Australia's ebbing productivity.
5: Their earnings and their living standards are going to be determined by productivity growth. So it goes really directly to this issue of intergenerational equity.
1: Professor Holden has crunched the numbers on the wealth Australians have missed out on, as average productivity growth has fallen to just under 1% a year.
5: Well, it's costing every Australian about $11,000 a year relative to what it could be.
1: He says Australians pay too much income tax. And in a paper out today, he urges bolder reforms, including broadening and raising the GST.
5: And we could reorient that through a progressive GST that didn't hurt lower income earners, did attract more revenue from higher income earners, and meant that people would keep more of what they earn and have an incentive to be in the jobs best suited to them and their skills.
1: Prime Minister Anthony Albanese has repeatedly ruled out increasing the 10% GST.
0: Annie Guest reporting there. Now, if you're an avid stargazer, we have a treat for you, because a rare comet is streaking across our night skies this week. Professor Jonty Horner is an astronomer at the University of Southern Queensland who has been keeping a close eye on the comet.
6: It's really, really beautiful. I should stress right away that it's only barely visible to the naked eye, if at all. It's really a binocular object. But what it is a fabulous photographic target. So for people who want to play around a little bit with astrophotography, it's perfect for that. And I've been out doing some of my own photos and getting really beautiful results. It's right off the edge of the constellation Orion at the minute, just underneath Orion, which makes it a perfect photograph target.
0: So what does it actually look like?
6: To the naked eye, you barely notice anything, a faint little smudge. With binoculars, you'd see in monochrome, with your, you know, looking through binoculars with your eyes, you'd see a glowy head, a little bit bigger than a star, with the tail coming up at about the 10 or 11 o'clock angle, up from the horizon, away from the comet, gradually getting fainter. On my photos, the tail goes for about 10 degrees, but in your binoculars, it certainly filled the field of view of the binoculars going up away from the head of the comet.
0: Professor Jonty Horner there. Joining us now on ABC News Radio for a look at the finance news is the ABC's chief business correspondent, Ian Verrender. Good morning, Ian. The markets have opened up higher.
7: That's right, Deanna. Another big bounce this morning, actually up more than 1%. And that follows on from a really strong day yesterday as well. So we have managed to claw back many of the losses that we've racked up over the past three or so weeks. They were all smallish losses, but they did add up to about more than 3%. We've gained more than 2% just in the past two sessions. And this is really all about optimism, about some kind of resolution in the Iran war. Wall Street jumped pretty strongly as well, up 1.5%, with the tech stocks up more than 2%. And this is after US President Donald Trump apparently sent a one-page memorandum of understanding to Iran's leaders about the gradual reopening of the Strait of Hormuz in exchange.

0: And down there, look, there's investors clearly aren't happy with the events of the past 6 months. Particularly, the company is obviously embroiled in legal disputes with two of its former stars, Kyle Sandilands and Jackie Henderson. The share price has halved, and investors have advertisers have pulled tens of millions of dollars from revenue. So 90% of shareholders this morning have voted vented their anger by voting down the executive remuneration report. Now, it's not a binding vote, so the executives will still be paid, but if you have two of these negative votes in succession, the board gets spilled. This is under the ASX rules. Now, the chairman, Hamish McLennan, has said that he couldn't comment on the legal dispute while it was still before the court, but the chief executive, Michael Stevenson, said the 10% drop in revenue was a direct result of advertisers walking from the station, and he said most were concerned with what he called brand safety, which I guess is a euphemism for saying they didn't want to be, their reputations attached to the station.
1: Okay. And tell me a little bit about EV sales. How are they going?
0: Well, you'd be surprised to learn that they've dropped dramatically in March.
1: Okay.
0: But this is global sales. And so the reason for the drop is that is China, really. They're down 7% in March. Now, China's sales went backwards by 23%, but that was because of a change to the tax breaks that the government gives to buyers. Now, China is not only the world's biggest producer of electric vehicles, it's also the biggest market as well. So 51% of all electric vehicles are sold in China, so they're just going, you know, way ahead of us. Elsewhere in the world, though, electric vehicles were in hot demand, and not surprisingly, given what's happened with oil prices and fuel prices, sales in Europe up 37%, South Korea more than doubled, Japan up 55%, Australia, well, we're lagging the field here, we're up 15%, but still pretty solid growth for that time.
1: Thanks a lot, Ian. That was our Chief Business Correspondent Ian Verinder there. Let's take a quick look at the markets now. The ASX 200 is up 0.9% to 8,878 points. The All Ordinaries Index is up by a similar amount. Looking at oil, Brent crude is currently trading at $102 a barrel, and the Aussie dollar, it's worth 72 US cents. ABC News Radio, we're ready for some weather. Right now in Brisbane, it's 23. In Sydney, it's 18. Right now in Canberra, 10 degrees. Melbourne, just 8. In Hobart, it's 10. Adelaide, 14. In Perth, it's 13. And up in Darwin, warm already, it's 26. We've got news coming up next, and I'll be with you after that.

0: ABC News. Good morning, I'm Simon Lauder. The federal government is seeking to reassure the Australian community upon the return of ISIS-linked families. The group of 13 women and children is expected to land in Melbourne and Sydney tonight after spending years in Syrian refugee camps. The federal police have warned some of the women will be arrested in Australia. Federal Government Minister Jason Clare says he trusts police will keep Australians safe.
1: I've got faith in the Australian Federal Police. They know what they're doing. This is not their first rodeo. And I trust in the words of the AFP Commissioner yesterday when she said that some of these women will be arrested when they arrive and others will be subject to further investigation.
0: International law expert Don Rothwell says proving overseas offending is extremely difficult.
2: Because it raises exactly the same issues that are being highlighted by a very prominent war crimes case that will eventually go before the Australian courts, and that is securing foreign evidence but also securing foreign witnesses who will be able to support such a prosecution.
0: The US military says it has shot at and disabled an Iranian-flagged oil tanker in the Gulf of Oman. It says the vessel was trying to sail to an

0: Iranian port in defiance of a US blockade. Iranian authorities are meanwhile considering an American proposal to end the war, with several unnamed sources suggesting a deal is close, but Donald Trump saying that's a big assumption. A key sticking point has been the US president's goal to remove all enriched uranium from Iran to prevent it from developing a nuclear bomb. He was asked about that as he left a White House event.
1: Hi, Mr. President. Can you tell us what you think about extracting the uranium from Iran?
2: Yeah, we're going to get it.
1: How will you get it, sir?
2: We're going to get it.
0: The Northern Territory Child Protection Minister has claimed that her department has been prioritising family connection over the safety of children potentially at risk. Robin Carl made the comments in the wake of the death of five-year-old Kumanjai little baby, but also says she's not commenting specifically on that case. Yesterday, the minister revealed three child protection workers had been stood down over the handling of notifications made prior to the little girl's disappearance. Minister Carl says she's seen many other examples where she believes children should have been taken into the department's care sooner.
3: The policies of previous governments have essentially said reunification at any cost. And so the natural progression of that has been not to remove children, but to leave them with family and see if they could rectify the situation or somehow hope that it would resolve.
0: There are calls for bold tax reform in next week's federal budget, including raising and broadening the GST. The government has flagged changes to tax breaks for property investors in a bid to tackle housing affordability for young Australians. But

0: orient that through a progressive GST that didn't hurt lower income earners, did attract more revenue from higher income earners, and meant that people would keep more of what they earn.
1: The Prime Minister has repeatedly ruled out increasing the 10% GST. Melbourne and RMIT universities say their systems are operating normally after a cyber incident affecting a major student learning platform across the country. Canvas is a US company used by universities to help with learning and teaching that was hacked over the weekend. The two Melbourne universities say they're working to understand if there's been any impact for staff and students. A teenager who was bound and beaten by a Queensland youth worker says he feels let down because the offender was not jailed. Here's investigative reporter Eden Gillespie. And a warning, this story includes descriptions of violence.
2: Cody Schaefer was the founder of youth mental health charity Borderline Australia when he assaulted five youths aged 14 to 17 from 2021 to 2023. In March, he avoided jail time after being sentenced to 9 months imprisonment, wholly suspended for 18 months. Fletcher Wicks was one of the children who Schaefer hogtied and whipped his feet with coat hangers. He says he's been deeply hurt by what happened and it will stay with him for life. The ABC has spoken with other men who claim Schaefer also asked to tie them up or tickle them for payment, with allegations dating back more than a decade.
1: To the NBL, the Adelaide 36ers are looking for a new head coach after Mike Wells announced he's stepping down to spend more time with his family. ABC News.
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4: Hello there, I'm Diana Damjanovic. Coming up this half hour, we hear from an extremism expert about what's next once the so-called ISIS brides arrive in Australia from Syria. Homelessness groups speak out after it's been revealed how much social and affordable housing has been built in the past few years, and gun sales in Australia have dropped more than 90%.

13 Australians with ties to former Islamic State fighters are due to arrive in Australia today after spending years stranded in Syria's

0: plans for their return.
1: Some individuals will be arrested and charged. Some will face continued investigations when they arrive in Australia. And children who return in the cohort will be asked to undergo community integration programs, therapeutic support, and countering violent extremism programs.
0: And that was Australian Federal Police Commissioner Chrissy Barrett there. Now, Peter Lowe is the principal consultant at Phronesis Consulting and Training and a former director of countering violent extremism in the New South Wales Department of Justice. Let's hear from her.
2: The government has come out and said, the AFP have said that a number of them will be charged. What that looks like, we don't yet know. Does that mean they'll be charged on arrival or charged at a later date? And that they will obviously be subject to further investigation. Some of them, for the monitoring, and I imagine a lot of support for the children as well.
3: The Australian Federal Police say some members of the group will be arrested and charged when they arrive in Australia. What do we know about the kind of charges they're expected to face?
2: I think some of the charges will relate to foreign incursion laws that we have already precedent for that. We've charged a previous returnee with foreign incursion, and that means staying in a prescribed area, so being in a particular area and staying in that area, which the Australian government made law that that was against our Commonwealth laws.
3: What about the children in this group? While some of the adults may be facing possible charges, as someone who's worked in encountering violent extremism, what needs to happen with these kids with the kind of support but also some of those de-radicalisation measures if necessary?
2: Yeah, I think if necessary is a good point here. We don't actually know with a lot of the children where they are in terms of their thinking or like developmentally as well. There's different ages captured in this group and they're all going to require something different. I think first and foremost, they're going to require some safety and probably full health sort of screen access to any sort of health intervention in camps in Alroj has been almost none. And so really understanding physically how they are is going to be one of the first steps.
3: Peter, can the law compel children to undergo de-radicalisation?
4: It's not necessarily compelling them. As I understand it, they're going to be offered involvement in some of those programs. But if there are risks or there are certain welfare concerns for those children, then the same as we would capture any other welfare concerns under our child protection legislation, we can ensure that children get access to services that they need.
3: How important is psychological care for these kids?
4: It's really important. I think first and foremost is around safety. Those camps are not safe, either physically or emotionally. And I think that's one of the things that we need to ensure first up, there is safety for these children.
3: What do you think is the most important thing the government and involved agencies can do in the interest of national security when it comes to managing this group of women and children?
4: Look, I think one of the challenges ahead of us as a community is one of the things that is going to impact us all on safety is how well these families feel like they fit back into society. And I know that's challenging for some. If they've committed offences, then they should go before the court and charge the same as anyone else. And the court should hand down those consequences. And the community really should allow that to be a court process. These children had no choice. They have no agency in where they ended up. Some of them were born in these camps. And I think the one thing we can all do to ensure our safety is to make sure that those children feel as safe as possible within our communities and our schools and our societies.
3: If the support or the interventions aren't right, is there a risk that those sorts of things can actually backfire and make the situation worse?
4: Absolutely. There's always a risk that things can get worse. That's the thing with risk. It can get better or it can get worse. One of the things that we do know about successful reintegrations, both here and in other countries, is that the more we get the focus on safety and well-being, the safer all of the community is.
3: What else do you think is important in this process now?
4: Look, I think it's really about letting the government get on and do what it is that they need to do in terms of assessment of all of the children and the legal processes, and they should play out as any other legal process should play out. And while I understand that it's really in the front of people's minds, I think the less attention we can pay and the more we can let our government's done this twice already, so they know what they're doing and they are well-versed in accepting returnees and integrating returnees. And I think we just let them get on and do their job.
0: Peter Lowe there. She's the principal.

0: Principal consultant at Phronesis Consulting and Training and a former director of Countering Violent Extremism in the New South Wales Department of Justice. She was speaking there with Sally Sara. Homelessness and domestic violence bodies are pushing the federal government to commit at least $10 billion of extra funding into social and affordable housing to match what they describe as phenomenal demand. The $10 billion Housing Australia Future Fund was announced by Labor in 2023 with a commitment to help deliver 55,000 social and affordable homes by mid-2029. About 6,000 social and affordable homes have been delivered since May 2022, according to the latest figures provided by Treasury. For some of us, we do have memories of the construction and commitment to public housing in the past here in Australia, which seems to have dropped off the agenda for both federal and state governments around the country. Joining me now to speak more on this is the head of Homelessness Australia, Kate Colvin. Thanks for joining us, Kate.
1: Oh, hello.
0: What's your response to the latest Treasury figures which show that there are 6,000 homes delivered since 2022?
1: Look, the government has made a commitment to the Housing Australia Future Fund, which is delivering new homes. And we have, so we can see there's 6,000 already been delivered and more of those properties will years. And look, can I just say that each one of those properties delivers a home for someone who might otherwise have been homeless and is life-changing. So those homes are incredibly important and it's good that we have seen those commitments, but we need to see governments do more.
0: And why are you guys calling for $10 billion of extra funding to be put into this scheme?
1: So to address the long-standing decline in social housing, we need to have a pipeline of ongoing social housing investment. So the Housing Australia Future Fund has done a great job, but the thing is that the commitments from that fund have now expired. So all of those resources have been committed to new projects. Now, some of those projects won't come online for a few years, but to keep a steady pipeline of new social housing coming onto the market, we need there to be a new investment in the Housing Australia Future Fund so that new commitments can be made, so that we just keep that pipeline delivering social housing. Because the reality is we've had decades of underinvestment in social housing, and that's really the main reason that we have growing homelessness.
0: Yeah, so playing a bit of catch up here. Social and affordable housing sounds like public housing, but it's not actually the same thing, is it?
1: It includes public housing. So when we say social and affordable housing, we're talking about housing that's public housing, which is run by state housing authorities, housing that's community housing, which is operated by community organisations that deliver not-for-profit housing. So, housing that people can rent at a percentage of their income, and also affordable housing, which is generally also delivered by community housing organisations, that is rented at a discount to market and can be more expensive than social housing, but, you know, still cheaper than market housing.
0: But a lot of this stuff, it's not built by the public sector anymore, is it?
1: No, community housing is built by community housing organisations. So, look, it's a different provider, but, you know, to the extent of for someone living in that housing, it's to all intents and purposes the same, because they are paying rent at a, you know, say 25% of their income. So, it's a model that still delivers housing for people who are experiencing homelessness.
0: And do governments build any public housing anymore? This is the new stuff, new builds.
1: Yes. So we still do have governments building public housing, but we have seen, you know, underinvestment in that over a long period of time. And in actual fact, you know, the government's own advisory committee, the National Housing Supply and Affordability, or released their report just over a week ago, which showed that the amount of, public housing has, been in decline. And even when we add public and community housing together, that there was a decline in stock to 2025. Now, that will reverse as these new Housing Australia Future Fund properties come online. But it's reversing in terms of the number of properties. The thing that makes most difference in terms of people's ability if they're on a low income, to just get out there in the rental market and find a place they can afford, is what is the proportion of social housing of all of the housing stock? And that's what keeps falling. So we're down to, less than 4% of all housing in our community is public and community housing. And economists agree that it needs to be up to 10% to meet the need that basically you go looking for a rental, you're on a low income, you can find somewhere that you can afford. And really that's the standard we should have, because housing is critical to every aspect of our lives, to be in employment, for kids to be participating well in education, for people to have good health, really just to engage in public life at all, you need to have the stability of a home.
0: Yeah, it all really ties together, doesn't it? Now, the community in Wagga Wagga is really hurting at the moment with the housing situation there, really highlighted after a woman who gave birth in a tent had one of her babies die during birth. What's your response to a story like this emerging just a couple of days ago?
1: Look, that story really stopped me in my tracks. I feel like sometimes I hear so many, you know, devastating stories about homelessness, but that story was just so terribly shocking. I mean, the fact that we are in a wealthy country and a woman who's 9 months pregnant doesn't have a home, it's just completely outrageous, and it's not something that anyone should accept as any level of normal, but this is the reality across the country. I mean, you know, just in the past year, we had, 82,000 people who came through homeless services seeking long-term housing who missed out, and that included 29,000 people who are experiencing domestic and family violence. So the reality is we have families who desperately need housing and who are, without a home because governments are not delivering the social housing that we need.
0: Kate, thank you very much for joining us.
1: Thank you.
0: That was the head of Homelessness Australia, Kate Colvin. Now it's time for sport here on ABC News Radio, and I'm joined by Chris Mitchell. Hi, Chris.
2: Hey, Deanna, how are you going? Some breaking news for you here, actually, and some exciting news potentially for soccer fans, because the Victorian Premier has stepped in and overturned Federation Square's decision not to screen Socceroos matches during the upcoming World Cup. Melbourne Arts Precinct officials, citing poor behaviour during recent events, announced their decision to ban the sites yesterday. Football Australia then joined fans in calling for a rethink before Jacinta Allen posted a statement on social media within the last hour or so, saying the World Cup should bring us together, not keep us apart. Yesterday, Melbourne Arts Precinct decided that Fed Square won't show Socceroos matches on the big screen, she wrote. I disagree with that decision and I'm overturning it, adding the government will ensure Fed Square has the support it needs to put on the matches this year. So that's breaking news. All that's happened within the last 24 hours or so. So there'll be some happy soccer fans in Victoria. Of course, other fan sites operating or due to operate during the World Cup around Australia. It kicks off for the Socceroos on June the 14th against Turkey. And that game, I think local time-ish, is about 2 o'clock in the afternoon on a Sunday. So what better time to watch a little bit of FIFA World Cup soccer. Sticking with the football, Mary Fowler's Manchester City will be crowned Women's Super League champions for the first time in 10 years after her Matilda teammate Caitlin Ford came up short with her Arsenal side. The London team were held to a 1-1 draw in their must-win game at Brighton. So City, who are currently top of the table, can no longer be caught. Big game tonight. It's second versus third in the AFL as Fremantle take on Hawthorne to open up round 9. The Hawks arrive in Perth off the back of that dramatic draw with Collingwood. Such a fantastic game for the neutral. Frustrating, of course, for the Hawks. Their coach, Sam Mitchell, though, says Fremantle are one of the best teams in the league and one of the teams that they have to beat.
3: We've had some close games. I think last year we were sort of in front of three-quarter time and they ran over us late. And we've had some quite close games that they've won. They've been a good side for a long time and we've only sort of last couple of years sort of jumped up the ladder a bit more, but they're very

0: I mean, they're really well systemised and got a lot of talent on their list as well. So, I mean, their coaches are very, very strong and their players are good. So it makes sense that they've been up the top for a bit longer than we have. But we know they're one of, if not the best side in the competition right now and for this season. So we have to beat teams like this.
1: Yeah, Fremantle certainly are looking good. They're on a 7-match winning streak and their coach, Justin Longmuir, says he's expecting a tight game after heaping praise on Hawthorn.
2: They're in good form. Looks like all phases of their game are in pretty good order. They're tough inside. And probably maybe lost one that the stats say they probably should have won on, or drew one that they probably should have won according to the stats on the weekend. So yeah, they're in good form. All three lines seem to be playing pretty well. So it'll be a good battle.
1: And just a couple of lines for you. Pat Cummins' Sunrisers Hyderabad have gone to the top of cricket's Indian Premier League after beating the Punjab Kings by 33 runs. Cummins looked good with the ball in his hand. He'd got two wickets for 34 runs off his four overs as the Kings tried unsuccessfully to chase down the Sunrisers' total of 235. Australia's Cooper Connolly can feel a little hard done by. He was part of that chase. He finished unbeaten on 107. So imagine scoring 107 not out and still losing. Tough. The Australian boxer Nikita Zhu has claimed the vacant WBO International Super Welterweight title and he maintained his perfect professional record in the process. He beat the Spanish fighter Oscar Diaz in Newcastle. I'll be back with you in an hour.
3: Thank you, Chris. A purported suicide note written by Jeffrey Epstein has just been released. The note had been sealed for years and has just been released by a federal judge in a different case. What the note says is, it is a treat to be able to choose one's time to say goodbye. The New York Times is reporting that Epstein's cellmate says he discovered this letter after Epstein was found unresponsive, but it was not the incident in which Epstein died. This was an incident in which Epstein survived. CNN's John Miller starts by giving background on the case.
4: Okay, so to sort this out for people who aren't students of the case, because a lot of this happened a long time ago, he was in the Metropolitan Detention Center, Metropolitan Correctional Center in Lower Manhattan, which is now closed, and he was paired with a cellmate named Nick Tartaglione, who was a former New York City police officer who was serving time in a corruption case. And he says he found Epstein in the cell with a strip of cloth tied around his neck and that he found this note inside a novel. Now, why isn't this in the Epstein files? We don't know. But it is in the criminal discovery evidence that was part of Tartaglione's trial, and it was discovered by lawyers in there. And then there was the petition to the judge to release it. Of course, the note says, they investigated me for months, found nothing. It's a treat to be able to choose one's time to say goodbye. What you want me to do, bust out crying. So it doesn't particularly say it's a suicide note, but it has that tone.
5: Absolutely does. And I say it's fascinating that it was not part of the files. And also, as we point out, it was an attempt of suicide that was about a month before when he was actually found dead. But
4: exactly.
5: Very significant to see it in his handwriting and all of that. As I said, eerie.
4: So the questions that emerge from this are, number one, how do we validate that note? Is it in his handwriting? And if so, who says? Is there DNA or fingerprints or other forensics that can be matched to him? Prove that. Let's assume that it is authentic. Does that give us an indication that he was trying to kill himself and waiting for another opportunity? Does that wash away many conspiracy theories about how he was found in his cell dead later and glitches in videos and stories about people coming and going, all of which have caused controversy, but none of which have been proven?
3: That was CNN's John Miller there. And last, news that the American broadcasting mogul Ted Turner has died. He was 87 and known for many things, but primarily as the founder of CNN, the first round-the-clock TV news channel launched back in 1980. Here he is announcing the network.
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3: The grandson of poor farmers, Ted Turner, was also a major philanthropist, donating over $1 billion to create the United Nations Foundation. Now, Christine Amanpour is CNN's chief international anchor. She knew Ted Turner from when she began working at CNN in 1983, and she spoke to the BBC's Evan Davis.
7: His presence will live forever. He changed the world, you know. BBC is a great operation with a world service, but Ted created the first ever global television service, you know, 24/7 TV. And it was fundamental. It just changed the world.
8: It really did. And it became a huge thing at the first Iraq war, when suddenly it exploded, really, into, wow, this is covering it all the time and you can turn it on. And he had absolutely seen it. Now, is it true, as in Wikipedia says, he famously said, "We won't be signing off until the world ends"?
7: He absolutely did. He absolutely did. We have it on videotape, as they say. Right. And how wonderful. You know, the reason he said it and it created such waves and such, like, yes, right, yeah, really, was that CNN started June 1st, 1980. That's when he signed on publicly and said he was, you know, creating this for the world. And it was very difficult because there were occasions when they ran out of budget, when the funding was difficult. And we were called at the very beginning, and I started in 1983, which was just 3 years after the launch of this startup called CNN, Chicken Noodle News. So that meant people were deriding us. Nobody expected CNN to last. And now, 46 years later, we're still here. And that's thanks to Ted. And so I guess he said, "And we're not signing off, you know, just because my bank balance doesn't look too good today. We'll be here till the world ends." And there was another aspect to that. He was absolutely devoted to world peace and the elimination of nuclear weapons.
8: Yeah, well, he wasn't your typical billionaire mogul. There was a lot to the guy. He thought outside the box, absolutely.
7: He did. And he was bold and he was courageous and he wasn't afraid to really go where nobody had strode before. He bust so many barriers. You know, when he took CNN Television International in 1985, he also started to break down the walls of state-controlled media, state-controlled information in many of these nations. People who could afford satellites or somehow got their version of VPN, you know, all those years ago, could see a different telling of what's happening in their world, not just controlled information. And that was a huge, huge thing. He was ahead of so many curves, not just on media, but on climate and philanthropy. You know, he was the first of the post-Rockefeller, Carnegie Mellon generation that said, okay, I'm going to give $1 billion to the UN. And then all the other rich people followed. Well, not all of them, but a lot of them. He was the one who did all those things.
3: And that was the voice of Christine Amanpour, remembering the broadcasting legend Ted Turner. Taking a look at the national forecast before we head to the news. Right now in Brisbane, it's 24, Sydney 16. In Canberra, it's 10, Melbourne 8, Hobart 10.2 and Adelaide 15. In Perth, it's 15, and up in Darwin, it's 27. News is

0: ABC News. Good morning, I'm Simon Lauder. Energy companies will be forced to set aside gas for Australian use from July next year under a new East Coast Gas Reserve. Here's National Affairs correspondent Jane Norman.
1: Madeleine King will unveil the details of the policy today, which is designed to avert looming shortages and bring down gas bills by shielding Australia from international prices. The scheme will apply to all producers, requiring them to reserve a percentage of the gas produced each year for Australian use. Queensland's three LNG ventures would be subject to new export permits. The announcement comes just weeks after the government killed off a campaign to increase taxes on gas giants in next week's budget.
0: A leading children's charity is defending the right of a group of women with links to the Islamic State group to return to Australia. Four women are due to arrive later today with nine children after leaving a Syrian detention camp in late April. The federal government has always maintained that while it would not help the families get home, it does not have the power to stop them. Matt Tinkler from Save the Children says they're all Australian citizens.
2: The government can't prevent them coming home. We're stuck on the question of if it should happen, when that's never been the real question. The question is when and how it should happen in a safe and secure way for everyone.
0: Australia's financial crime watchdog has launched a probe into gambling company Tabcorp over concerns about its ability to manage money laundering and terrorism financing risks. AUSTRAC will initially focus on whether Tabcorp has a compliant anti-money laundering and counter-terrorism financing program, is adhering to that program, and is appropriately monitoring customers. Tabcorp says it's fully committed to collaborating with AUSTRAC. Australian universities and education departments are responding to the cyber attack of an online learning platform. Rani Fletcher reports.
3: Canvas, which manages and delivers learning to students and staff, was hacked on Saturday Australian time. Universities and education departments across Australia have been notified of the cyber incident. The University of Sydney and the University of Melbourne say they are working to establish if they've been affected. TASTAFE Chief Executive Norman Baker says some of its data has been accessed by the hacking group who attacked Canvas's parent company.
4: The criminal agency, if you like, is asking for ransom payments.
3: He says he understands that the impacted data is limited to chats between students and teachers.
0: New laws will be implemented across a council in Melbourne South, allowing council officers to impound the belongings of homeless people. Michaela Ortolan has more.
5: Despite strong community opposition, council voted 5-3 in favour of amending the laws. It means a homeless person at an encampment can have their personal items, including bedding, impounded if they display antisocial behaviour and don't comply with council officers. 76% of people surveyed on the amendment did not support it. Some said it's a breach of human rights and would not de-escalate situations, but others thought it would help with high crime rates in the area. There's no clear definition of the behaviour that would trigger the act, but council maintains it has a welfare-first approach and removing items is a last resort.
0: Socceroos games will be played on the big screen at Federation Square in Melbourne after Victoria's Premier overturned a controversial decision to cancel live screenings. Costa Haritos reports.
6: Jacinta Allen says the World Cup should bring people together and that her government will ensure Federation Square has the support it needs to put on matches for next month's tournament. The Melbourne Arts Precinct has previously said the decision to cancel the screenings was taken to avoid a repeat of antisocial behaviour, including the lighting of flares which occurred at previous events. However, it drew wide criticism from the nation's governing body, as well as fans and commentators who say it's an event that unites Australia's multicultural communities. The Football Supporters Association have welcomed the overturned decision, which it's described as a win for common sense.
0: Paris Saint-Germain has beaten Bayern Munich on aggregate in the semi-final in European Soccer's Champions League and will face Arsenal in the final. Here's Chris Mitchell.
7: Using it as part of a strategy.
0: Well, as Chris Mitchell has in his report, Bayern's Harry Kane scored for Germain well into stoppage time, but it was too late and only provided bitter consolation. PSG took their first chance after only 3 minutes when Dembele rifled home from just inside the area. The atmosphere was electric and Bayern tried to force their way back into the tie, but were left frustrated. This is ABC News.
8: You're listening to ABC News Radio. Hello there, I'm Diana Damjanovic. It's nice to have your company this morning. Coming up, what will the state-owned fuel stockpile look like after it was announced yesterday? We examine some of the possible outcomes and how that reflects the wider political temperature as the countdown is on for the Farah by-election. And the ship riddled with Hunter virus set to dock on the Canary Islands.

0: But first, the UN and Iran are reported to be closing in on a deal to end the war. Iran is reviewing a new peace deal proposal from the United States, which President Donald Trump says could end the war and reopen the Strait of Hormuz. It comes amid fresh threats from the US president that bombing will resume if Iran does not agree to its terms. Overnight, oil prices dropped to $97 a barrel, and global stock markets rose following reports that the US and Iran are close to a deal to end the war, something President Trump himself has now distanced himself from. North America correspondent Lauren Day says, "We've been here before.
1: It's deja vu all over again here. There are multiple news outlets reporting that the two sides are closing in on a deal, that they are finalising the details of this one-page memo, which would effectively end the war and then trigger a 30-day period of further negotiations about some of the trickier issues, some of those sticking points, things like Iran's nuclear program, unfreezing Iranian assets, security in the Strait of Hormuz. We also understand that it would include a decision on a moratorium on uranium enrichment for a period of at least 10 years. The previous US proposal, we understand, had set that at 20 years. Iran had wanted 5. The plan would also require Iran to ship its stockpile of highly enriched uranium out of the country. We're not clear how that would happen. Donald Trump has told PBS today that it could be shipped to the United States. So lots of promising details here, and Axios is reporting that this is the closest that the two sides have come to reaching a deal, but it's important to temper those expectations. As you mentioned, we've been here before. We've heard many times from the White House, from President Trump, that a deal is imminent. In fact, that the US has already won the war. He repeated those claims today. So important to take those signs of optimism with a grain of salt.
2: Yeah, let's dig into that, Lauren, because at the same time as Donald Trump saying, look, we're really close, we're in good shape, things are going well, he's also making fresh threats against Iran, talking about bombing and things like that. What exactly did he have to say?
1: Exactly. This is also a pattern that we see from the president. These signs of optimism that a deal might be not too far away, coupled with a threat. And again, this morning on Truth Social, he posted that Iran could end the war if they gave the US what they'd agreed to, but that if they don't agree, the bombing starts. And he said that it would be at a much higher level and intensity than it was before. He repeated that sentiment to reporters earlier today. Here's what he had to say.
3: We're doing well, now we have to get what we have to get. If we don't do that, we'll have to go a big step further. But with that being said, they want to make a deal. We've had very good talks over the last 24 hours, and it's very possible that we'll make a deal. Yeah, please.
1: There's also a lot of mixed messages coming out of the White House more generally. Yesterday we heard from the Secretary of State, Marco Rubio, who said Operation Epic Fury, which is what this war, of course, has been dubbed, was already over. And then Donald Trump today is saying that Operation Epic Fury will end if Iran does what the US has demanded. Yesterday we also heard from Marco Rubio that Project Freedom, which of course was that mission to escort ships through the Strait of Hormuz, you know, was really important. And then a few hours later, President Trump announced that he was pausing Project Freedom. So it just shows how many mixed messages are coming out of the White House, and I guess how fast moving these negotiations and this situation is.
0: And that was North America correspondent Lauren Day there. She was speaking with James Glenday. For the first time since the Second World War, Australia will have a publicly owned fuel stockpile. Yesterday, Prime Minister Anthony Albanese confirmed next week's budget will include more than $10 billion of Australian fuel security and resilience package. So that's money within that package. And this will establish a government-owned fuel security reserve of 1 billion litres of emergency diesel and aviation fuel. It comes amid a global fuel crisis sparked by the war in Iran and the effective closure of the Strait of Hormuz, which supplies around 20% of the world's oil trade. Now, Tony Wood, he's a senior fellow of the energy program at the Grattan Institute. He says it makes sense for Australia to have greater reserves of fuel.
4: I think the idea of increasing the amount of fuel we've got in storage is prudent. Both sides of politics over the last 20 years have changed their mind on that a couple of times, but I think the idea, I think there's unanimity now that we do need to increase that. The issue is how much we do, and interestingly, this new concept that we're going to have a government-owned fuel facility of 1 billion litres, which is only a few days' worth of storage, but it's certainly worth considering. And the big questions are going to be, how would it actually be used? Would the government have to have a completely new organisation that would physically run that storage? Because it can't be just left idle. It's going to have to be actively managed.
5: And will that fuel have to be moved through that system into the broader market?
4: Well, that's the key thing, right? Because, I mean, you've got a market now where private businesses buy and sell fuel, and if you've got a government agency working alongside that, then how's that going to work? Is it going to spook the market? Do you have an independent

0: operator who operates that storage when it's needed under very clear rules, so everyone knows how it's going to work. They're the details. I mean, whether or not that's the best way to do it, or just making sure that the private sector has the fuel we need under the what's called the minimum stockholding obligation, maybe a better idea. But we've not yet seen the detail of how this billion litres would actually be secured, how it would be operated. Remembering that any fuel of the sort we're talking about does need to be turned over from time to time. It can't just be left in a tank forever.
1: Mm. Yeah, I was going to ask you about that. What's the effective shelf life for diesel or for aviation fuel?
0: Well, it's not a couple of days, but it's not a couple of years either. It's probably somewhere in between. And depending on what the conditions, what the temperatures are, petroleum products like that do deteriorate, but it's certainly, you know, months and not days.
1: Is this investment the right move for Australia, given the vulnerabilities that the war in the Middle East have put the spotlight on?
0: Look, there's two things about that. One is, I think in the short to medium term, it probably is a good idea, because any the things which should be part of our longer term strategy won't happen overnight. And what I mean by that, Sally, is that we really should be thinking about how we break our connection to the import of fossil fuels. By that, I mean electrify. That we've already begun that route with more commercial and personal vehicles. That's going quite strongly. Of course, it's picked up a lot in the last couple of months. And we've seen the beginnings of electric trucks around the country, not just for local short-haul trucks, buses and so forth, but even for longer haul. Now, there may still be a very long distance issue for Australia, because we do need a lot of long distance road freight. But I think a strategy which says, look, we are going to continue to electrify our transport fleet. We're going to really push harder on that. Maybe we need a policy similar to for the trucks, similar to what we have for cars. At the same time, we may even need biodiesel, which is something the government has talked about previously for longer distance trucks. While it all happens, we probably do need to have a modest increase in how much we store, but that, whether it's 50 days or 60 days, needs to be calibrated against how much we'll need in the future. Because maybe if we do electrify, we'll actually need a lot less fuel. For example, electrification of cars already has reduced our need for fuel by about 3 days. So you can see the potential there. And that's the better way to go long term, because A, better for geosecurity, and B, better for the environment.
1: Are there countries that are doing all of this better than Australia right now, Tony?
0: It's a real mixture. Australia's in a very unusual position for two reasons, Sally. One is that we are a long way from many other parts of the world, and we've got long supply chains in Australia. We have a very big country with, you know, globally a relatively small population. That means we've got to move this stuff over long distances, and those supply chains are open to, are very sensitive to what we've seen, and we've seen how that worked. Secondly, we are a country, because of the same reasons, we are unusually dependent upon diesel for road freight and for our big mining industry. And we use twice as much diesel as we do petrol, and we do a lot more diesel than Americans do, for example, because of that reason. And so that's why the strategic reserve issue is going to be covering diesel in a very heavy sense. But we do have an unusual combination of circumstances, which means our strategy has to be clear for Australia. Remembering the other side of it is we do have a very significant resource nationally in our renewable energy, and turning that into electrification is going to be, in my view, the long-term answer.
2: Tony Wood there. He's a senior fellow of the Energy Program at the Grattan Institute, speaking with Sally Sara. You're listening to ABC News Radio. Some other news making headlines today. Women and children with links to the Islamic State group say they're excited to return to Australia, but the Federal Police warns some of the women will be arrested when they touch down this afternoon. Energy companies will be forced to set aside gas for Australian use from July next year under a new East Coast gas reserve. And independent MP Mark Latham has taken credit for the New South Wales Electoral Commission reportedly reopening its investigation into a donation scandal allegedly involving the Premier, Chris Minns. Mr Minns denies claims he sought to funnel unlawful donations into Labor coffers following a fundraiser at the Sunny Seafood Restaurant in Hurstville in 2014. Nearly three decades after One Nation's shock breakthrough in Queensland, Pauline Hanson's party is again within reach of a significant political victory. Voters in regional New South Wales could deliver the minor party something it has never before achieved, a federal lower house seat gained not by defection, but at the ballot box. One Nation is contesting the Farrer by-election, which takes in a large swathe of southwest New South Wales bordering Victoria. Claire Armstrong is the ABC's chief digital political correspondent.

0: correspondent, and she's previewed the by-election for ABC Online. Thanks for joining us, Claire.
1: Thanks for having me.
0: Now, the Farrah by-election is on Saturday. What do the polls say at the moment about the likely result?
1: Well, it's going to be historic, essentially, no matter who wins at this point, because either the One Nation candidate, David Farley, is going to win, or a independent community candidate, Michelle Millthorpe. That's significant because that seat of Farrah, since it's existed, has always been held by a coalition party, the Nationals, and then most recently the Liberals. It's obviously former opposition leader Susan Lee's seat that she vacated after losing the leadership. So it's come down to all the polls that we know of are saying it's a contest between these two non-major party candidates.
0: Now, the Liberal Party are fielding a candidate, but there seems to be no confidence that they'll keep the seat that it's held for two decades by former leader Susan Lee.
1: Yeah, that's absolutely right. Angus Taylor, the new opposition leader, has been very careful to, I guess, lower or moderate expectations about the Liberals' performance. I was speaking to some political strategists as part of this online piece, and a lot of them said that one of the trends that is most clear in Farrah at the moment is that it's a rejection of the coalition parties that have previously held that seat. So quite a protest vote against what that electorate has historically always voted for.
0: And given how tight polling is, will the result be decided by preferences? And do we know how they might flow?
1: Yeah, so preferences are definitely going to be key, not in the least, because this is quite a Melbourne Cup kind of field. There's 12 candidates on the ballot paper, which just in general means preferences will spray around quite a lot. It's not looking like anyone will get enough to just be winning on primary vote alone. What's interesting about Farrah is that both the Nationals and the Liberal Party have opted to preference the One Nation candidate ahead of the community independent. That's been quite controversial at previous times when there's been a raised profile of One Nation. Often the coalition has not preference the party. So that is seeming to give One Nation an edge, likely. But the thing about the preference flows is that, of course, people don't have to follow how to vote. They can vote for a major party and then place their votes however they feel. They don't have to follow the piece of paper that gets handed to them on the way into the polling booth.
0: Now, winning its first lower seat would be significant, but is this really a guide to how One Nation might perform at the next federal election?
1: It's really hard to say. What's interesting is that I looked back at every time One Nation have won lower house seats, which they've done in two separate states in South Australia earlier this year, and then on two occasions in Queensland, the most notable being back in 1998 when Pauline Hanson first kind of burst onto the political scene. And essentially it's interesting that they're looking at achieving the same kind of rate of vote in Farrah, and that's where they're polling at the moment. But the federal election being 2 years away, that's harder to guess, purely because obviously both the coalition and the Labor are going to be looking at winning back a lot of people who in the last 12 months since the last election have started to say, I actually might vote for One Nation. So we know that in the 2025 election, which was actually just over a year ago exactly, it was under 7% of the country voted preferenced one to One Nation. Now polls are putting that much closer to sort of 24, 27%. That's been the change in 1 year. It's hard to say exactly what the change will be in the next two, but it definitely puts them in the frame in a way that they have not been at a federal level for their entire history as a party.
0: Now, the former Labor Premier in Queensland, Peter Beattie, has weighed into the debate. What's he had to say?
1: Yeah, this is really interesting. So he became Labor Premier in Queensland in 1998, that year that One Nation first contested that state election. They picked up 11 seats. It ended up knocking out the coalition government. Peter Beattie won, had to form a minority government and had 11 One Nation members in that first parliament. By 2001, the next state election, almost all of those One Nation MPs had either defected or quit or gone to be an independent or joined another party. And they only had one person re-elected in that second election. And Peter Beattie's observation of that time is really interesting. Firstly, he talks about how he and government really reached out to the voters that had supported One Nation, tried to meet them where they were and address their concerns. But also he's observed that the history of One Nation is somewhat this chaos, this internal infighting that we've seen time and time again when their candidates do end up in Parliament, whether it's in the upper house or in lower houses in the states. They don't tend to last much more than a term because of those internal ructions. And he's sort of said the two things to remember for the major parties obviously trying to claw back votes is to meet those voters where they are and take their concerns seriously, but somewhat get out of the way because One Nation has a bit of a history of looking after itself in that respect.
0: Well, there you have it, Claire. Thank you so much for joining us.
1: Thanks for having me.
0: And that was Claire Armstrong there. She's the ABC's chief digital political correspondent, having a chat with us ahead of that by-election in Farrer this weekend. The Spanish health minister says all passengers remaining on a cruise liner hit by a Hunter virus outbreak are asymptomatic, and non-Spanish citizens will be repatriated to their countries after the ship arrives in the Canary Islands from Cape Verde. Monica Garcia says the non-Spanish passengers will not be required to quarantine in Spain, with the decision being up to their home countries. Four Australians are on this ship. DW's Halida Abaro reports.
2: The world's eyes are on this, a Dutch-flagged ship, the MV Hondius, anchored off Cape Verde. Three passengers believed to be infected with a rare virus spread by rats were evacuated Wednesday by air ambulance to the Netherlands. Before that, three others had already died. Dozens of other passengers from more than 20 countries are still on board in limbo amid a row about where they should be allowed to disembark. After the World Health Organization said Cape Verde could not handle the operation, Spain offered to let the ship sail to the Canary Islands, 1,500 kilometres to the north. But the island's regional leader says the ship's arrival could put the population at risk. In a news conference, Spain's health minister said that all possible precautions were being taken and insisted there was no risk to the Canaries.
3: Unless medical conditions prevent it, all foreign passengers will be repatriated through European Civil Protection Mechanism. The Spanish nationals on board, 13 passengers and one crew member, will be assessed and examined upon arrival in the Canary Islands and will be transferred by military aircraft to the Torrejon military base and the Gomez Ulla Military Hospital in Madrid, where they will receive medical care, undergo further examinations, and remain in quarantine for as long as required by clinical protocols.
2: For the ship's passengers, the nightmare started over a month ago. The MV Hondius left Ushuaia in Argentina on the 1st of April. Soon, passengers started falling ill. 10 days later, a Dutch passenger died. His body was taken off board at Britain's St Helena Island in the South Atlantic, accompanied by his wife. She too later fell ill and was evacuated at Ascension Island to South Africa, where he's being treated. On May the 2nd, a month after the voyage started, a German passenger became the third person to die. Experts are still trying to pinpoint exactly how the rare Hunter virus, normally found in South America, got onto the ship in the first place and how it then began to spread. And everyone wants to make sure the repatriation of the remaining healthy passengers is handled in such a way that a wider Hunter virus outbreak is ruled out.
0: DW with that report. Now, avid birdwatchers will once again get a front row seat to 200,000 seabirds at a nature reserve through the power of the internet. The British National Trust is bringing back so-called puffin cams to the Farne Islands during breeding season after more than 250,000 people tuned in last year to watch puffins and guillemots off the coast of Northumberland. Sophia Jackson, an area manager for the National Trust, explains why so many are flocking to the live stream.
4: They're very easy to watch as well. They're little characters, the way they sort of slow motion march around and interact with each other. I think the cliff cam as well, there's always a lot of drama going on there, even at nighttime. I think a lot of people don't have access to even the coast or knowing these birds exist. So getting to witness them, you do get dragged into there.
5: What are the best

0: do so well on the Farne Islands is because we've got no ground predators, such as rats, which would eat their one singular egg. So we have our biosecurity dog on at the beginning of the season as well to sniff out any potential signs of rats. Which there were none this year, which is great news for the puffins. And then you've got to train up the staff on how to count all these birds every single year as well. So there's a lot to it.
1: Absolutely, I can imagine. Tell me a little bit about the inspiration now that this brings to people, because I hear that people have been coming to the islands because of these cameras.
0: Yes, they have. Yeah, as I say, I think you just don't realise places like this are accessible, and even in the UK to go and visit, really. So we've had people emailing in saying, I show my daughter this on her bedtime routine when we're reading a story. So you get them reaching out, and then we've had people come along to see the puffins. They can't believe how small they are when they see them in real life as well. But it's inspired a lot of people from all over the UK to and all over the world to visit the Farne Islands to see these birds, which is really important for conservation as well.
1: So what's the website address for anyone who wants to go on right now and have a quick look?
0: So if you just search for Farne Islands Puffin Cam, you'll find that there. And there's Puffin Cam and Cliff Cam below that as well.
2: And that was Sophia Jackson, an area ranger for the British National Trust, speaking there with Miriam Moshiri. Taking a look at the markets now on ABC News Radio, the ASX 200 is up for once at It's up by 0.7% to 8,858 points. The All Ordinaries Index is also up 0.7% to 9,082 points. On the oil markets, Brent crude is currently trading at $102 a barrel. It dropped to 97 overnight after news of a possible end to the US-Iran war. The Aussie dollar is worth 72 US cents. On the cross rates, it's buying 53 British pence and 61 euro cents. It's also worth $1.13 Japanese yen and $1.21 against the New Zealand dollar. Day around the country today. Right now in Brisbane it's 24, Sydney 16, in Canberra it's 10, Melbourne just 8, in Hobart it's 10 at the moment, Adelaide 15, in Perth it's 15 as well, and in Darwin it's 27. 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News is coming up next.

0: ABC News. Good morning, I'm Simon Lauder. A group of Australian women with links to the Islamic State group are on their way back to Australia with their children. ABC correspondent Bridget Rollison is on board their flight to Melbourne.
1: I was speaking to some of these women and they told me that they're really looking forward to getting back to Melbourne. They said that they really missed Australia. Some of their children actually had Australian accents and they were born in Syria. They've been spending their time in a Syrian refugee camp known as Al Rod for the past few years after they followed some of their partners who were ISIS fighters to Syria back in 2019. They left the Syrian refugee camp I was staying in nearly 2 weeks ago, but they've been in limbo in the Syrian capital of Damascus now for 2 weeks, waiting for permission from the Australian government to come. Syrian officials have told me that that was the hold-up and why they were delayed in coming.
0: The Australian Federal Police says some of the women will be arrested when they touch down this afternoon. A counter-terrorism analyst says any security risk associated with the return of the group can be managed on Australian soil. Deakin University Professor Greg Barton says leaving the cohort abroad would be more of a security risk.
2: I would say we have a moral obligation, certainly with children, but you know, even with these women, whatever mistakes they've made. And from a security point of view, the lesser of the risks is dealing with them in Australia rather than leaving them in a place where they could be exploited and used against Australian interests.
0: A major data breach has affected students and staff at schools and universities across Australia and around the world. Alex Brewster reports.
3: The international cybersecurity breach has impacted more than 200 million people and 9,000 education institutions across the world. Queensland's education department says initial advice indicates students and staff working at state schools since 2020 have been affected.

0: Names, email addresses, and school locations have likely been leaked. At this stage, passwords and financial information have not been compromised. The Education Department says it's providing priority support to families and staff impacted by domestic violence or those known to child safety.
1: Queensland Rail and unions are meeting with the Fair Work Commission, hoping to settle a long-running pay dispute. About 300 passenger train services have been cut from the Brisbane weekday schedule amid the increasingly bitter row over pay and conditions. Peter Allen from the Rail, Tram and Bus Union claims part of the state government's strategy is to allow workers to be subjected to abuse and intimidation at stations.
2: Using it as part of a strategy is more than a distraction. It's outrageous. And so we go upstairs with some hope, but with some trepidation that perhaps they're not as fair income as they say they are.
1: The chair of Seafood Industry South Australia says it could take 5 to 10 years for fish stocks in Gulf St Vincent to fully recover from the algal bloom. The Gulf has been closed to commercial fishing since November last year, and that closure has been extended until May 2027. The algal bloom devastated species, including southern calamari and garfish. The industry's Kiri Toumazos says work is being done with government on fishing licence buyouts.
3: That's going to be very difficult for businesses to be able to sit around for 10 years, 5 years, 4 years waiting for these species to come plentiful again. So I would say that there's going to be a large number of fishers that are not going to be able to do that.
1: Frontline Aboriginal services are pushing back on the Northern Territory government's claims about child protection failings in response to the death of 5-year-old Kumanjaya little baby in Alice Springs. Yesterday, NT Child Protection Minister Robin Kaye said there was an absolute reluctance in her department to remove Aboriginal children from unsafe environments, while also saying she was unable to comment on Kumanjaya

0: massive housing shortages and is refusing to face up to those issues.
1: Certainly the issues with the child protection system are bigger than any one particular staff member or their actions. And part of our concern is that this may be used as an excuse to divert attention from where the real issues lie.
0: Paris Saint-Germain will face Arsenal in the final of European Soccer's Champions League. The defending champions drew 1-1 with Bayern Munich in the second leg of their semi-final to go through 6-5 on aggregate. ABC News.
2: Hello, you're listening to ABC News Radio. I'm Diana Damjanovic. It's nice to have your company on this Thursday, the 7th of May. It's just gone past 11:35 if you're in the east, and in the west, it's 9:35.
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2: Coming up this half hour, the Northern Territory's Child Protection Minister calling for a review after the death of Kumanjai little baby. Israeli strikes have hit Beirut for the first time in more than a month, and dramas at the Venice Biennale.

0: First now, the Northern Territory's Child Protection Minister says it's impossible to know whether the death of Kumanjayi little baby could have been avoided if proper process was followed. Minister Robin Carr has launched a department-wide review after yesterday standing down three staff connected to the girl's case before her disappearance. She says she won't go into detail about the notifications reportedly made by police for legal reasons and out of respect for the girl's family. Oliviana Lathouris has more from Alice Springs.
1: On Wednesday, the Northern Territory's Minister for Children and Families, Robin Carl, confirmed three child protection staff members had been stood down while an internal departmental investigation was carried out into the handling of multiple child protection notifications made in relation to five-year-old Kumanjayi little baby. Robin Carl said that she wasn't able to disclose any details about those child protection notifications, but she said after receiving a briefing, she was concerned and believes there are questions to be asked in regards to how the case was handled. Minister Carl also said that she would be pushing for a broader review into the Northern Territory's child protection system, in particular how child protection notifications are handled, although she didn't say what changes might be on the table in terms of improving the system. Meanwhile, here in Alice Springs, the community and the family of that little five-year-old girl are still very much trying to come to terms with the shock of her death and everything that has unfolded in the days afterward. This evening, there will be a sunset vigil held here in Alice Springs. The community has been urged to come wearing pink. They will be lighting candles at sunset to remember little Kumanjayi, little baby, and also to stand in solidarity with her family. There will also be vigils held in Darwin as well as right across Australia, which is indicative of just the incredible widespread impact that this tragic event has had.
0: Oliviana Lathouris there. Overseas now, Iran is reviewing a new peace deal proposal from the United States, which President Donald Trump says could end the war and reopen the Strait of Hormuz. It comes amid fresh threats from the US president that bombing will resume if Iran doesn't agree to its terms. Our North America correspondent Lauren Day is in Washington and has more details.
2: Multiple news outlets are reporting that the two sides are closing in on a deal, that they're finalising this one-page memo, which would basically declare an end to the conflict and trigger a 30-day period to negotiate the more trickier issues, the sort of sticking points like Iran's nuclear program, the unfreezing of Iranian assets, and negotiating security in the Strait of Hormuz. We also understand it would include a discussion about a moratorium on uranium enrichment for a period of at least 10 years. The previous US proposal set that at a 20-year moratorium. Iran only wanted five. And the plan would also require Iran to ship its stockpile of highly enriched uranium out of the country. So promising signs that a deal might be close, but for a bit of context, the White House is reportedly concerned that there are divisions within the Iranian leadership, and we've heard Donald Trump say this

0: previously that he was worried that it was a disjointed leadership team that they were negotiating with, so it might be difficult for them to get consensus across the factions. And also, this is not the first time that we've heard optimism about a deal, that a deal might be imminent, or in fact, as Donald Trump repeated again today, that they've already won the war. So it's important to temper those expectations that a deal might come out of that, even though Axios, for example, is reporting that this is as close as both sides have been to reaching an agreement so far.
1: Is there any indication from the Iranian side about their reception of this proposal that might give us a better sense of how much weight to put on reports of this being close to acceptance?
0: No, the Iranian side has said very little. The spokesman has merely said that they're reviewing this US wish list and that Tehran would convey its response through those Pakistani mediators who've been so central to these negotiations. We did hear today from the Speaker of Iran's parliament, who said in an audio message to Iranians that they shouldn't rule out the possibility of renewed military attacks, and he urged Iranians to conserve resources. So this is by no means guaranteed that this will end the war.
1: And Lauren, amidst all of this, the US president has threatened to resume bombing if Iran doesn't agree. What's he said?
0: This is another common element that we see alongside the positive comments of an imminent deal. We see threats. And Donald Trump again posted this morning on Truth Social that the war could end if Iran agrees to what the US has asked for, but that if they don't agree, the bombing starts. And he said that that would be at a much higher level and intensity than it was before. He repeated that sentiment to reporters earlier today. Have a listen.
2: We're dealing with people that want to make a deal very much, and we'll see whether or not they can make a deal that's satisfactory to us. And we'll see whether or not they are agreeing. And if they don't agree, they'll end up agreeing shortly thereafter.
0: We're also hearing a lot of mixed messages from the White House. Yesterday, Secretary of State Marco Rubio was saying that Operation Epic Fury, which is what this war has been dubbed, was already over. And then today, Donald Trump said Epic Fury will be at an end soon if Iran agrees to the US terms. Marco Rubio also talked yesterday about just how important Project Freedom is. That's that mission to escort the ships through the Strait of Hormuz. And then a few hours later, Donald Trump announced that he was pausing the operation. So there's also a lot of mixed messages and conflicting narratives on the US side coming out of the White House, which suggests just how fast moving these negotiations are and just how quickly the situation is changing.
3: And that was Lauren Day in Washington speaking with Melissa Clark. More now on that Israeli strike on Beirut, the first since a ceasefire between Israel and Lebanon came into effect on the 16th of April, almost 3 weeks ago. The Israeli Prime Minister Benjamin Netanyahu said the target of the latest attack was a commander of Hezbollah in Beirut's southern suburbs. The attack has the potential to undermine not just the ceasefire between Israel and Lebanon, but a potential peace deal between the US and Iran. Here's the BBC's Middle East analyst, Sebastian Usher.
4: A major point of a ceasefire was to take some of the explosiveness, literally, out of the situation. When the Iran-US ceasefire was announced, it was only a few hours later that the Israelis launched their biggest attacks across Lebanon, hitting Beirut, Sidon, and that led to, you know, an immediate sense that this was about to collapse. Iranians were extremely angry about this. So it isn't a big intellectual jump to think that there might be similar thinking with the Israelis this time. This is a high target. This is the first time, as I say, they've hit the southern suburbs of Beirut since the ceasefire. It's nowhere near the level of what they did back then, but it does create conditions in which Hezbollah may well feel that the cycle of escalation, the ladder of escalation it's called, could be going up again.
5: Have we heard any response yet from Hezbollah? Any indication of how they might react?
4: There hasn't been an announcement yet from Hezbollah of whether the target, the head of this elite force, the Radwan unit, or at least one of the leaders, had been killed. That's normally the kind of choreography of it, which can take some time. Usually Hezbollah does say when it's clear that one of their sort of top leaders has been killed, but it can take hours. It could even take a day or so. And that's when you begin to get a reaction. So that's what one would be waiting for. And then Israel would undoubtedly, because it's become the absolute writ now with Israel, every single official from Netanyahu downward says, if you hurt us, we will hurt you far more. And that is what would happen.
3: The BBC's Sebastian Usher there. This is ABC News Radio. Some other stories around today. Australia's financial crime watchdog has launched a probe into gambling company Tabcorp over concerns about its ability to manage money laundering and terrorism financing risks. The father of a 17-year-old who was killed in a drink driving incident is supporting legislation that would stop good character references from being used in sentencing. The changes, which are expected to return to the New South Wales Upper House today, would stop serious offenders from using character references to receive reduced sentences. And American actor Jane Fonda has paid tribute to CNN founder and her ex-husband, Ted Turner, calling him a swashbuckling pirate. Turner has died aged 87. The media mogul was known as the mouth of the South. Now on ABC News Radio, it's time for sport with Chris Mitchell. Hello there, Chris.
6: Hello, Deanna. The Sydney Swans, the ladder leaders, will go into their game against North Melbourne on Saturday without two of their stars. One of them, pivotal forward Charlie Curnow. The Swans coach, Dean Cox, says the injuries aren't serious, but they won't be well enough to play in Victoria.
7: We won't have a couple to play this week. Charlie Curnow won't play. He's got an abdominal issue that we need to work through. And Jai Sarong's hamstring's a little bit tight, so he's going to fall too short to train today, so he won't be available. They'll both be very short term. That's what we will know. Exactly if it's just this week, hopefully that's the case. But, yeah, we expect them hopefully back next week.
6: It's second versus third in the AFL on Thursday night as Fremantle take on Hawthorn to open up round nine. The Hawks arriving in Perth off the back of their dramatic draw with Collingwood, and their coach Sam Mitchell says Fremantle are one of the teams they have to beat.
8: We've had some close games. I think last year we were sort of in front of three-quarter time and they ran over us late. And we've had some quite close games that they've won. They've been a good side for a long time and we've only sort of the last couple of years sort of jumped up the ladder a bit more. But they're very, I mean, they're really well systemised and got a lot of talent on their list as well. So, I mean, their coaches are very, very strong and their players are good. So it makes sense that they've been up the top for a bit longer than we have. But we know they're one of, if not the best side in the competition right now and for this season. So we have to beat teams like this.
6: Fremantle are on a seven-match winning streak. Their coach, Justin Longmuir, says he's expecting a tight game.
9: They're in good form. Looks like all phases of their game are in pretty good order. They're tough inside. And probably maybe lost one that the stats say they probably should have won drew one that they probably should have won, according to the stats. On the weekend, so yeah, they're in good form. All three lines seem to be playing pretty well, so it'll be a good battle.
6: The Canterbury Tankstown Bulldogs open up round 10 of the NRL later, trying to stop their slide down the ladder. The Bulldogs have hit a rough patch with five losses in their past six matches. They take on the Dolphins in Brisbane. Canterbury's Jacob Preston says it feels as though the team is about to return to form.
10: Looking at the game on the weekend, I felt like we kind of got back to playing Bulldogs footy for probably 60 minutes there, and just moments in games we're kind of switching off, which has come back to bite us. And it's on everyone, and myself included. There's moments in games where we're switching off and it's coming back to bite us. So making sure we're better there, addressing that. And if we do that, I'm sure it's going to turn around. The game's changed so much this year as well. I feel like that. There's moments where if you do switch off for 1 second, you get caught out. Just making sure we reduce them and minimise them as much as possible. And we do that, we'll get back to our winning ways.
6: The Dolphins, meanwhile, come into the game on the back of a much-needed win over Melbourne, and their coach, Christian Wolfe, says he's expecting further improvement.
11: I think we've played really well the last 3 weeks. Turned a real corner there from before the bye, and we've done that through effort and through our defence. And one thing that we haven't quite got to our best yet with is our attack, and having some key players back in key positions certainly helps that.
6: Keep up to date with all the action this evening via the ABC Sport app. Paris Saint-Germain is through to the final of soccer's European Champions League. The defending champions drew 1-1 with Bayern Munich and Germany in the second leg of the semi-final to go through 6-5 on aggregate. Dembele opened the scoring for Paris within 3 minutes. Harry Kane then scored in injury time for the German side to set up what was a frantic few seconds, but it was just seconds before the final whistle blew. Paris Saint-Germain will face Arsenal in the final at the end of May in Budapest. Manchester City will be crowned Women's Super League champions for the first time in

0: 10 years. That's Mary Fowler's team. Caitlin Ford's Arsenal were held 1-1 in their must-win game at Brighton overnight. So it means City, who are top of the table, can't now be caught. And Pat Cummins' Sunrisers Hyderabad have gone to the top of cricket's Indian Premier League. They beat the Punjab Kings by 33 runs. And the Australian boxer Nikita Zhu has claimed the vacant WBO International Super Welterweight title and maintained his perfect professional record after he beat Spanish fighter Oscar Diaz last night in Newcastle. That's the sport.
1: Thanks, Chris. Now, gun sales in New South Wales have dropped to 90% due to new gun laws passing in New South Wales and the federal government's plan to launch another gun buyback. The industry is calling for compensation and labelled the buyback scheme a failure. But academic Joe Nevin says public safety is the priority and the New South Wales laws and the gun buyback will make the community safer. David Claughton filed this report.
2: It's pretty miserable. Turnover, we're probably down about 70%. The people are unsure, so they're just not buying it.
3: That's Gary Giorgio, the director of Safari Firearms, which has been operating a family business in Bexley in Sydney's west for 20 years. Gun shops in New South Wales have reported a big spike in gun licence applications as people look for ways to work around the cap of 4 guns per person, or 10 for farmers. But those applications for licences and registrations of new purchases are taking the New South Wales Police months instead of 48 hours to process.
2: We've had license applications that have gone in just before Christmas, just after the Bondi terror attack, and they've yet to receive their licenses. Like, this is, you know, 4.5 months down the track. On average, there's 6 to 8 weeks, the application process. So once they get their license, they will then need to put in permits to acquire, and we're hearing permits to acquire are taking up to 80 to 90 days application. So, you know, we could be well into September, October before a new shooter can buy a gun.
3: And have you spoken to authorities about those two bottlenecks?
2: Attempted multiple times. And the response from the registry, unfortunately, is that we're short-staffed and the applications have skyrocketed.
3: Gary Giorgio thinks new restrictions on guns won't make Australia safer. The problem, he said, is that security agencies gave the Bondi shooter a gun licence.
2: It's not going to make an ounce of difference. If someone wants to get a firearm or commit an act of terror or so, they'll use other means. From every report that we understand, if anyone is on a watch list or associated with any sort of criminal activity, their licences get revoked. So how does someone with an ASIO watch list doesn't lose a licence? It's beyond me how that got away. I just don't understand how he was able to keep his licence. And why did it take 3 years for that licence to be renewed? So there must have been some sort of discrepancies about it. And
3: so they looked at it and ultimately thought, oh, no, we can approve that one.
2: Yeah, we can approve that. It should be fine.
3: He says the gun buyback should be scrapped.
2: I think so, because it's just a waste of money. All people are going to do is hand in their rubbish guns or guns that don't work or the guns that they don't care about and then potentially buy new ones. In the long run, we're going to spend a lot of money to rearm everyone with newer quality, better quality guns.
3: James Walsh, the CEO of the Shooting Industry Foundation Association, says recent data shows gun businesses in New South Wales are laying off staff and cutting their hours because of the uncertainty, all for a scheme that he thinks will fail.
4: If this was meant to be a centrepiece of the Albanese government's policy, well, it's a failure.
3: It's also putting quite significant pressure on the gun shops, isn't it?
4: Yeah, correct, and particularly New South Wales, where we don't know when the buyback may happen, what the terms are. So the market has flattened. We're seeing losses across New South Wales in the gun industry from sort of 60 up to about 80%, depending on the location of the gun shop. We've been pushing the New South Wales government for industry support and payments as a result of their rushed legislation. But to date, they've been silent on that. And the law-abiding industry is facing the brunt of their poor legislation.
3: A Sydney academic has rejected arguments by the gun industry that the federal government's buyback should be scrapped. Joel Negan is the Professor of Public Health at the University of Sydney. He's published research into gun violence and is a member of the New South Wales Police Force Firearm Registry Consultative Committee. He says the financial issues facing gun shops is not the primary concern of the government.

0: especially as gun numbers in Australia are rising again, over 4 million now.
1: The onus is on all of us to ask the question, do these policy settings enhance public safety? That's what the question should be. The liability of a commercial enterprise to sell firearms is not the overriding intent of firearms policy.
2: David Claughton with that report. To the Pacific now, a tropical island 1,500 kilometres from Australia with huge gold and copper reserves is preparing to become the world's newest country by 2027. The deadline is approaching for Papua New Guinea's parliament to decide whether to grant independence to Bougainville. If it doesn't, the region plans to make its own declaration of sovereignty and is already working to shore up international support. But as Bougainville's fate hangs in the balance, tensions within the community have started to rise. Our PNG correspondent Marion Farr travelled to Bougainville and filed this report.
3: Less than 2,000 kilometres from Australia's northern tip, Bougainville prides itself on peace. But less than three decades ago, it was in the midst of a brutal civil war that claimed up to 15,000 lives.
4: We still continue to live with the trauma because we have killed.
3: Dennis Kwiyai was in his 20s when he joined Bougainville's separatist militia, fighting for independence from Papua New Guinea.
4: We had been involved in a lot of activities that were inhuman and, we have done it. And we will die with it. But that's the reality of life that we had gone through.
3: In 2019, over 97% of the island voted for independence in a non-binding referendum. Next month, those results are expected to be tabled in PNG's National Parliament, which will decide whether to grant Bougainville sovereignty. If that fails, Bougainville's autonomous government is preparing to unilaterally declare independence by 2027. Veterans like Dennis want freedom for Bougainville within their lifetimes.
4: We have fought for it. We have died. We have shed blood.
3: But while that may be true, some Bougainvillians are worried it's too soon. Beverly Itamari is among a group of Indigenous landowners calling to halt progress on a major gold and copper mine that could bankroll the prospective nation.
5: There's a great risk. There's still a fear because, you see, this had been a violence-filled field place before, and that attitude with then the blood of the people, it's not yet cleansed.
3: The Panguna mine, opened in the late 1960s under Australian colonial rule, sparked the civil war in 1989, with concerns benefits weren't being shared fairly. Since then, the mine has remained closed, and recent moves to reopen it have been met with staunch opposition.
5: If you want to put things right in Panguna, you have to organise and set things right in the villages.
3: She says landowners were not properly consulted over the government's decision to partner with Indian mining company Lloyds Metals and Energy Limited. And she's among a group claiming the company is trespassing on Indigenous land. Lloyds Metals has not responded to the ABC's questions. Other Panguna locals, like Teresa Jantong, say mining needs to be harnessed.
6: I see Lloyds Metal is one of the credible investor who is speaking for the people.
3: Right now, Bougainville's economy relies heavily on PNG, only generating between 5 and 6% of its revenue internally. But with up to $90 billion in resources under the ground, Panguna could change that dramatically.
6: People from Panguna, they must be fully united, so they must start thinking about how they're going to look after the entire population of Bougainville.
3: The Bougainville government didn't respond to the ABC's question about the mine, but in a statement it says it's firmly committed to ensuring the process towards independence continues to be peaceful, orderly and inclusive.
2: And that was PNG correspondent Marion Farr with that report. Taking a look at the markets now, the ASX 200 is up 0.7% to 8,858 points. The All Ordinaries Index is also up 0.7% to 9,082 points. On the oil markets, Brent crude is currently trading at $101 a barrel. The Aussie dollar is worth 72 US cents. On the cross rates, it's buying 53 British pence and 61 euro cents. Now for a look at the national forecast right now in Brisbane, it's 24, Sydney 16.

In Canberra, it's 10. Melbourne, just 8 degrees. In Hobart, it's 10. Adelaide, 15. In Perth, it's also 15. And Darwin, 27. The World Today is coming up next, right after the news.

0: ABC News. Hello, I'm Simon Lauder. The parent company of an online learning management system targeted in a global cyber hack says it's liaising with impacted providers whose data has been accessed. Rani Fletcher reports.
1: Online learning portal Canvas is used by almost 9,000 education institutions worldwide. Its parent company, Instructure, was hacked on the weekend. In Queensland, names, school locations and emails of tens of thousands of students and teachers dating back to 2020 are likely to have been compromised. In Tasmania, chats between students and staff at TasTAFE have been accessed. Instructure says it has found no evidence that passwords, dates of birth or financial information have been compromised. It says they are not seeing any ongoing unauthorised activity and are communicating directly with impacted providers.
0: Experts say it will be difficult to prosecute Australian women accused of committing crimes overseas over their alleged links with the Islamic State group. Four women and nine children are due to arrive in Australia this afternoon after leaving a Syrian detention camp in late April. The Australian Federal Police says some of the women are expected to be charged with terrorism and crimes against humanity offences. International law expert Don Rothwell says proving overseas offending is extremely difficult.
2: Because it raises exactly the same issues that are being highlighted by a very prominent war crimes case that will eventually to go before the Australian courts, and that is securing foreign evidence, but also securing foreign witnesses who'll be able to support such a prosecution.
0: A lawyer for former Test cricketer David Warner says his client will accept responsibility for a reckless and foolish decision which resulted in a mid-range drink driving charge. The 39-year-old was tested during random breath tests at Maroubra on the Easter long weekend. Police allege he stopped and parked his vehicle before reaching the test site. They allege he returned a positive result with a second reading of 0.104. He wasn't required to attend a Sydney court today, but speaking outside, his lawyer Bobby Hill says his client accepts it was a mistake to have three glasses of wine and pick up his keys.
3: He accepts that was a reckless decision, a foolish decision to get in his car instead of taking an Uber. So many of us make those poor decisions, and I think what's important is accepting and being accountable for those poor decisions.
0: A Sydney Jewish woman has told the Royal Commission on Anti-Semitism and Social Cohesion she felt marginalised by colleagues in the union movement after the October 7 attack. Gavin Coote reports.
4: Stephanie Cuneo is a Jewish woman who's been a union organiser and climate campaigner for decades. She told the inquiry colleagues were in denial about the impacts of the October 7 attack, in which Hamas killed 1,200 people and took more than 250 people hostage.
5: I felt completely gaslit. There were no words, there was no compassion. I could count on one hand the sisters, you know, and brothers that reached out to me and said, "Are you okay?"
4: Ms. Cuneo told the inquiry while she's critical of the Israeli government's actions in Gaza, she felt offended and humiliated after seeing posters in a union office that she says demonised Israel.
0: A judge in the US has released a document described as a suicide note purportedly written by the late sex offender Jeffrey Epstein. The disgraced financier and accused sex trafficker was found dead in his New York jail cell in 2019 in what was ruled a suicide. The handwritten note is said to have been found by his former cellmate. If you or someone you know needs someone to talk to, you can call Lifeline on 13 11 14. Donald Trump has predicted that the war in Iran will be over quickly. The US president is trying to make a deal to end the stalemate over the Strait of Hormuz and Tehran's nuclear program. Iran says it's reviewing an American proposal. President Trump wants to get all enriched uranium from Iran to prevent it from developing a nuclear bomb.
6: Now we're doing well. Now we have to get what we have to get. If we don't do that, we'll have to go a big step further. But they want to make a deal. We've had very good talks over the last 24 hours, and it's very possible that we'll make a deal.
0: Mourners will gather at the Aboriginal Tent Embassy in Canberra and around the country tonight for candle-lit vigils to honour the life of Kumanjai Little Baby. The five-year-old girl's body was found last week after she disappeared from a town camp in Alice Springs. Attendees at vigils are being encouraged to bring a candle and wear pink, which was her favourite colour. ABC News.
7: G'day, hope you're well. Welcome to The World Today. I'm Andy Park, coming to you from Gadigal Land in Sydney. This Thursday, gas exporters forced to reserve up to 25% for domestic energy use. And environmentalist, philanthropist and credited with launching the world's first 24-hour cable news network, Ted Turner, remembered.
8: It was great fun. I mean, he was, first of all, it was very exciting to be there. It was probably one of the most exciting times to be in television because everything was going to be new. Everything that CNN did was changing the rules, and Ted was leading it.
7: First, though, Australian families of ISIS fighters who went to Syria are due to touch down in Australia later today. The 13 women and children are now on two separate flights to Sydney and Melbourne, both of which are expected to land this evening. Authorities have said some of the women will be arrested on arrival. Others will be investigated further, as Kathleen O'Connor reports.
9: Wheeling their luggage across Doha Airport, three women and at least five children linked to the terrorist organisation ISIS prepared to board a flight to Melbourne, accompanied by a male family member. 13 women and children linked to Islamic State fighters booked tickets to return home to Australia from Damascus after leaving a Syrian refugee camp last month. Some in the group are on a flight to Sydney. ABC reporter Bridget Rollison was on board one of the planes.
10: I'm on a Qatar Airways flight about to head to Melbourne with a group of Australian women and children who have been linked to the Islamic State group. I've just been speaking to some of the group of women and children at the Doha airport where they were transiting, and they told me that they're really looking forward to getting back to Melbourne. They said that they really missed Australia. Some of their children actually had Australian accents and they were born in Syria.
9: The women and children had been living in the refugee camp for the past few years after following their partners who were ISIS fighters to Syria back in 2019. The Albanese government has repeatedly said Australia would offer no assistance to help the group return. Home Affairs Minister Tony Burke says he was alerted of their return as soon as the group booked their flights to Australia yesterday. Australian Federal Police officers will also be waiting as they land as subjects of a decade-long investigation. Jason Clare is the Federal Education Minister.
11: I trust in the words of the AFP Commissioner yesterday when she said that some of these women will be arrested when they arrive.
9: The Albanese government has previously slammed the adults in the group, saying they put the children in an unspeakable situation. When asked how it will work getting the kids back to school here in Australia and if they will need extra security, Labor frontbencher Jason Clare says the government will be guided by advice from the Australian Federal Police.
11: These children have seen sorts of things that no child should ever be exposed to, and it's going to take time for these children to reintegrate into Australian society.
9: Meanwhile, the federal opposition has repeatedly accused the government of failing to do enough to block the return of the Australian citizens with Islamic State links, including National Senator Bridget McKenzie.
12: The government has stuffed this up. They haven't revoked passports or travel documents to allow them back in.
9: The nine children will enter into reintegration programs on their arrival. Professor Deborah Smith is a political scientist at Victoria University and researches violent extremism.
13: Essentially, it's not a magic sort of, you know, de-radicalisation program or anything like that. It's essentially wraparound services based on what the particular needs of the person in the program is. So we imagine that these young people coming back are probably going to have seen some pretty terrible things, had quite, you know, probably experiences of trauma, lacking education. So all these things will be assessed, and then the services wrapped around to try and make that

0: transition back, gently back into Australian society.
1: Ms Smith says she understands there is angst among some in the community about integrating them back into society.
0: I think we can take comfort in the fact that, you know, history will tell us that in the, you know, we've seen repatriations happen, or the government are not calling it repatriations, we're calling it reintegration. We've seen that happen not only in Australia but throughout the world. And what we're seeing is that the women and children are not going on to pose a threat. So in Australia, the 2019 cohort, the 2022 cohort, they've not been involved in terrorist plots, they've not committed violence, you know, they're getting on and living their life, which is what we want.
1: Zaki Haydari from Amnesty International Australia says despite their links to ISIS, authorities must treat them with humanity and dignity.
2: Our concern remains on children. They're Australian citizens, and they have the rights to return and the rights to live freely in Australia. Our concern is that this whole coming back home has been politicised. We are a human rights organisation, and when there is human rights under attack, we making sure that international law and human rights law are protected for individual.
1: Both flights are expected to land later today.
3: Kathleen O'Connor there. The federal government will unveil details today of a policy that will require energy giants to reserve a percentage of their gas for Australian use each year. The move is designed to avoid shortages and bring down gas bills, but that relief may not make much of a difference to Australians who've fallen into debt on their energy bills. A coalition of advocacy groups is now calling for a major intervention. It wants the federal government to wipe all debt from household gas and electricity accounts, as Isabel Masali reports.
4: Single mother of four, Angela Morris, doesn't want anyone to know the feeling of being pursued by debt collectors.
5: It is constant phone calls, emails and letters telling you to pay. They are not kind people when you get them on the phone, and they push and push for you to pay more than you can afford.
4: But she says in her situation, paying it back isn't simple.
5: They're getting so expensive, and I'm in a situation where the debt just keeps getting higher and higher each bill cycle.
4: An analysis of market data by advocacy groups has found more than 1.6 million electricity and gas accounts were in arrears at the end of last year.
6: What we found is that energy debt and energy hardship is increasing.
4: That's Jay Coonan from the Anti-Poverty Centre.
6: 46% of customers on a hardship plan cannot meet their costs in each billing cycle. So, which means that debt is continuing to grow each month for more and more people.
4: Advocates say their conservative estimate puts the outstanding energy debt for Australian households at just under $1 billion. It argues the federal government should buy that debt at a lower amount, then wipe it. Jay Coonan says the global economic shock from the Iran war is why this should be done now.
6: We know that this is only going to get worse. And, you know, it doesn't take a rocket scientist to predict that as well. We know that unemployment is going to increase, which means that more people will be reliant on low Centrelink incomes to pay their rent and their higher energy bills. So that is only going to grow more in the years to come. So we need to think about what we're going to do now, and the best course of action is to forgive the debt and to work to prevent people from going into debt into the future.
4: Purchasing debts in bulk is relatively common in the private sector. However, wiping those debts is much less common. Jay Coonan argues that removing the debts would benefit everyone, because energy companies wouldn't need to account for missed payments.
6: It is a something that they factor in. So there's an array of things. Debt is one of those. Marketing costs are another. So it makes up a small part in increasing energy prices.
4: Associate Professor Rowan Best is an economist at Macquarie University, specialising in household energy.
7: My personal view would be to keep this sort of idea in the conversation, but I'd sort of be cautious. I think part of the proposal is that it's urgent. In some respects, it is urgent because it is a major issue and is getting worse. However, it is also a persistent issue which has existed for a long time.
4: He believes more targeted approaches are needed, such as financial relief for those with medical needs.
7: Another one is to consider a partial approach, a co-payment by, you know, people paying off part of their debt and maybe the government paying off part of it. A problem with that partial approach might be that, you know, people can't even afford to pay part of the debt, but in other cases, it might be possible for co-payments, and that might be better aligned with fairness in terms of, you know, people paying what they can, and in terms of future incentives as well.
4: Federal Energy Minister Chris Bowen didn't respond to questions on this issue, but the federal government is set to introduce a new gas reservation policy that's expected to bring down prices and prevent shortages. The new scheme will require all producers to reserve a percentage of their gas for Australian use from July next year. WA introduced such a scheme a decade ago, which requires exporters to set aside 15% of the gas produced for the state's market.
3: Isabel Massali reporting. I'm Andy Park. 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Just search for The World Today. Overseas now, and Israel has attacked Beirut for the first time since a ceasefire with the Lebanese militant group Hezbollah was agreed to in mid-April. Israeli Prime Minister Benjamin Netanyahu says he authorised the strike. It comes as Pakistan, which is acting as a mediator between the US and Iran, confirmed the countries are close to a deal to end the war. Tanya Dendrinos.
8: Blasts in Beirut, ringing out for the first time since a ceasefire was agreed between Israel and Hezbollah last month. Israeli Prime Minister Benjamin Netanyahu posted saying he and Defence Minister Israel Katz ordered the strikes, which he says targeted a commander of Hezbollah's elite special operations unit. Residents and rescuers combed through the rubble. Attacks between Israel and Hezbollah have been ongoing despite the ceasefire, with both sides accusing each other of violations. Most Israeli strikes have been in southern Lebanon, the UN continuing its calls for civilians and civilian infrastructure to be protected. Its spokesperson is Stefan Zuzarik.
9: We've seen the reports of newly issued evacuation orders by the Israeli authorities for a dozen Lebanese areas. This is forcing further displacement of civilians already impacted by months of hostilities.
8: According to the UN, more than 1 million people have been displaced by the conflict in Lebanon. Thousands have sought refuge at a camp in Beirut, where this barber is hoping a humble haircut will help to restore a sense of humanity.
10: It's been more than 50 days, and over this time I felt it was important to stand by these people. Many have lost their homes and some can't even go out. So I wanted, even in a small way, I wanted to put a smile on their faces and be there for them, even if all I can offer is just a haircut.
8: Meanwhile, speculation continues to mount the US and Iran may be close to a deal, including from mediator Pakistan. News site Axios published an exclusive report suggesting the White House believes it's close to an agreement with Iran on a one-page memorandum of understanding to end the war and set a framework for more detailed nuclear negotiations. President Donald Trump issued more threats on social media, saying that if Iran did not agree, then bombing would start at a much higher level and intensity than before. But in the Oval Office, he had a more positive tone.
11: Now we're doing well. Now we have to get what we have to get. If we don't do that, we'll have to go a big step further. But with that being said, they want to make a deal. We've had very good talks over the last 24 hours.
8: But the confidence being exuded from Washington has been watered down by Iranian officials. Iran has said the US proposal is still being considered, but Ebrahim Rezai, the spokesperson of the Iranian Parliament's National Security and Foreign Policy Commission, took to X, describing the Axios report as a US wish list, saying Americans will not obtain through a failed war what they failed to gain in face-to-face negotiations, adding that Iran has its finger on the trigger and wants the necessary concessions granted. Iran's parliamentary speaker, Mohammad Bakar Khalibaf, meanwhile appeared to mock the US, posting, "Operation Trust Me, Bro, failed." Charles Kupchan is a senior fellow at the Council on Foreign Relations.
12: This is a template, if you will, which would then serve as the basis for more intense negotiations if the sides can agree on this template. I do think that the Trump administration is looking for an off-ramp. Trump's popularity has taken a nosedive. The military campaign didn't convince the Iranians to cry uncle. The blockade hasn't done that.
8: He says there's little reliable information in the public domain on exactly what's in the proposed deal.
12: Trump has to come out with a deal that's better than the Obama deal that he pulled down, because otherwise people are going to say, what was the whole point of this war? Why are we paying $4.50 a gallon? Why is much of the rest of the world suffering if he didn't get anything out of it? So I think he needs some major lengthy suspension of Iran's enrichment of uranium.
8: He believes Iran will be looking for an end to sanctions and a guarantee there won't be military action to come.
3: Tanya Dendrinos there. Well, the luxury cruise ship hit by a deadly Hunter virus outbreak is making its way to the Canary Islands after the Spanish government accepted the ship's arrival. The Andes strain of the rodent-borne disease has been confirmed, which is known to pass via human-to-human contact. Almost 150 passengers were on board the MV Hondius, including four Australians. Three people have been confirmed dead so far, as Kimberly Price reports.
13: It was meant to be the trip of a lifetime, a voyage beginning in Argentina, sailing through the Atlantic Ocean to some of the world's most remote islands, before docking in Cape Verde off the coast of West Africa 35 days later. But a week into the journey, the captain aboard the MV Hondius announced the first death.
14: One of our passengers suddenly passed away last night.
15: We're not just a story. We're not just headlines. We're people. People with families, with lives, with people waiting for us at home.
13: American travel influencer Jake Rosmarin updated his followers about the conditions on board after three people died from Hunter virus, a disease transmitted from mice to humans.
15: There's a lot of uncertainty, and that's the hardest part. All we want right now is to feel safe, to have clarity, and to get home.
13: Another influencer, Rui Chanet, felt the situation should have been taken more seriously.
16: People who may have been carrying the virus should have been quarantined, but everyone was still together, meals were eaten together, and group activities continued.
17: It's one of those viruses that seems to sometimes transmit to man. We call that a zoonotic disease. COVID was much the same. It came from bats. These ones come from mice.
13: Nigel McMillan is a professor of infectious diseases at Griffith University. He says there are around 150 to 200,000 cases of the virus each year, but Australia has never reported a case.
17: I guess our geographical isolation has meant that this virus hasn't been able to travel to Australia and take hold.
13: There are now 8 confirmed or suspected Hunter virus cases linked to the cruise, and authorities have confirmed their illnesses were caused by the Andes strain, a variant of Hunter virus capable of being transmitted from person to person. Passengers on board are being told to isolate, mask up, and sanitise. Nigel McMillan says nothing else can be done to prevent the spread.
17: We have nothing for Hunter virus, no vaccinations, no specific treatments. The death rate for this virus depends on where the strain comes from, but anywhere from 15 to 40%.
13: If you get it, you're not necessarily going to die. Is it something you just then live with?
17: Yes, so the post-infection sequelae, when patients have had the infection and recovered, apparently can be quite debilitating in terms of kidney and lung functions, which are the sort of two target organs for this virus. So people can have poor kidney function afterwards or poor lung function.
13: The Spanish government has given the green light for the ship to dock in the Canary Islands. However, the autonomous government of the island cluster is refusing. Spain's health minister says once the cruise ship has docked, all healthy non-Spanish citizens will be repatriated to their countries. Incubation of the virus can last up to 8 weeks, and Dr. Margaret Harris, a former public health doctor with the World Health Organization, says Australia is equipped to help the four nationals on board.
18: You look at, have they been in contact, who have they been in contact with, you would follow them through, you would discuss with them, you would explain to them what they need to do, what they should do, what they shouldn't do. But I really wouldn't expect that you've got people going to have people holed up in COVID-19 hotels, etc.
13: The Department of Foreign Affairs has been approached for comment.
3: Kimberly Price there. Larger-than-life American businessman Ted Turner is being remembered today as a media pioneer who transformed broadcast news. The CNN founder has died at 87. He's credited with launching the world's first 24-hour cable news network, and he was a committed environmentalist and philanthropist, as Bridget Fitzgerald reports.
19: Stand by. Ready, three, take three. Mike, you're three. Start to slow zoom in a little bit.
20: Good evening. I'm David Walker.
21: 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Now here's the news.
22: The launch of CNN, the world's first 24-hour news channel, revolutionised the media landscape. It was a bold venture that Ted Turner says was rooted in a simple idea.
23: I worked till 7 o'clock, and when I got home, the news was over. 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
22: The Atlanta-based media mogul inherited his father's billboard company before he moved into broadcasting and became a billionaire. Even before CNN, he was known as a brash businessman with the nickname Mouth of the South, as well as a talented yachtsman, winning the America's Cup in 1977.
25: Okay, we're by it now. Diving, flip it, lower the pole.
22: Peter Ford was the first Australian news anchor of CNN and worked closely with Ted Turner.
26: He was great fun. I mean, he was, first of all, it was very exciting to be there. It was probably one of the most exciting times to be in television because everything was going to be new. Everything that CNN did was changing the rules.
22: CNN's coverage of the Gulf War in the early 1990s marked an historic shift in how wars were covered.
27: Let's describe to our viewers what we're seeing. The skies over Baghdad have been illuminated. We're seeing bright flashes going off all over the sky.
22: Nick Robertson was part of

0: had buried the hatchet. In a statement, Rupert Murdoch said Ted Turner's vision transformed the media industry, referring to him as a trailblazer, a great American and a friend. Professor Nolan Higdon says the influence CNN had on networks like Fox and news media was significant.
1: The channel was built for one reason, which was we can give people news 24 hours a day. But in their effort to try and maximize profits and reduce costs, the 24 hours almost became somewhat of a burden. It was, how do we fill the time? And increasingly, it was cheaper to fill the time with personalities and opinion-driven content versus actual journalism. Actual journalism obviously costs money, costs time for investigations, lawsuits, things like that. And so what happened in that cycle, particularly in the late 20th century, thanks to CNN, again, this was copied by their cable channels, was people started to see the news as much more opinion-based versus journalism-based, because when they thought of the news, they thought of cable news. CNN was on in every, you know, doctor's office, airport, and I think it's no coincidence that, you know, a couple decades down the line, people say they reject news or news media's bias or it's untrustworthy. They're not thinking of like the journalists who are doing investigative work. They're thinking of those people on the cable screens.
0: Ted Turner was also a passionate environmentalist and a philanthropist. In the late 1990s, he created the UN Foundation in order to give the United Nations $1 billion. Stefan Dujarric is a UN spokesman.
2: The Secretary General was deeply saddened to learn of the passing of Ted Turner, a visionary whose conviction, whose generosity, and whose audacious spirit left lasting imprint on the United Nations and our world.
0: For better or worse, the straight-talking Southerner was a businessman through and through, giving this quip when asked by an interviewer about the best piece of advice he'd ever received.
3: Early to bed, early to rise, work like hell and advertise.
4: Words of wisdom from the late Ted Turner. Bridget Fitzgerald reporting there. And that's all from the World Today team this Thursday. Thanks for your company. Hope you can join me at the same time tomorrow. I'm Andy Park. Have a great day.

0: And that was today's edition of The World Today. You're listening to ABC News Radio. I'm Diana Damjanovic. Today's National Press Club address will include Lucy Ellis, the chief economist from the Westpac Group.
1: Presentation from Lucy, and then her colleagues will join her for a panel and questions and answers. Lucy.
2: Well, thank you, Gemma, and thank you, ladies and gentlemen. Thanks also to the Women in Economics Network for the opportunity to speak to you today and to share a stage with such accomplished professional colleagues. I'm really grateful for the important work that the network does. Economics is a science of human behaviour. Our endowments, our priorities, and in some circumstances, our physiology can all matter for our choices and our outcomes.

that there is more balanced across both sexes is critical to getting that diversity of perspectives. Now, with so much going on in the world, it is all too easy to fixate on the immediate problems and ignore the longer-term issues and the opportunities. Today, I'd like to step back and talk about some of those longer-term trends. I will outline three big trends that are shaping current and future outcomes. I will highlight the opportunities that those trends present for Australian women, not just the downsides. And I will suggest some ways that the federal budget and government more broadly might promote these opportunities rather than focus only on the downsides. Those three trends are the ageing population, the AI technology revolution, and it is a revolution, and rising expectations of government, perceived or otherwise. Many in the room will be under the impression that population ageing means a shrinking workforce. I am here to tell you that that is not true. Work with my Westpac colleague Ryan Wells back in September shows that in most Western economies, the labour force participation rate is in fact rising. In Australia, it is on a five-decade upward trend, reaching historical highs in recent years. Now, yes, the share of the population that is older is rising. Population ageing happens because we are living longer, healthier lives. People will make different choices as lifespans lengthen. They will work for longer. They will retire later. Now, part of this stems from policy changes, such as a higher pension eligibility age. But much of it comes from the choices people make, knowing they would otherwise need to fund very long retirements, and knowing that they do not need to retire early due to ill health in the same numbers as previous generations did. Thus, participation rates within age groups rise, especially in that 55 to 64 age group. This can be, and for Australia is, enough to more than offset the rising share of older people. Now, the reason for this counterintuitive result is an example of first-round

from older workers. Now, there will always be some jobs, and I'm thinking here of furniture removal, where male upper body strength will remain an advantage. But as the workforce changes, though, job design will need to evolve to fit an ageing population, and those changes driven by an ageing population and the changes driven by a more female workforce are likely to be similar. And in addition, as lifespans lengthen and working lives lengthen, a career break for family reasons becomes less of a setback in the accumulation of retirement savings. Since women are still more likely to take such breaks than men, population ageing, people living longer, actually eases that source of a current disadvantage. So how might the federal budget support this? If government wants to realise the opportunities created by an ageing population and an expanding workforce that is older and more female, it should do everything it can to smooth the path for women to enter the workforce, to re-enter the workforce after a break, and to stay in the workforce as long as they feel able and want to do so. Getting the NDIS on a sustainable footing and back to its core purposes of supporting the severely disabled and reducing family members' caring burden is a singular example of what is needed. That sandwich generation task of caring for children and elderly parents simultaneously is disproportionately borne by women. Well-funded support in schools with support and training for teachers and parents alike may support some families and children, families who have children currently on the NDIS, much better than a system that creates more life admin by funding appointments with service providers which parents need to attend with their children. That's just more life admin. There may be better ways to provide that support. More broadly, designing every government program with a principle of reducing life income admin for families should be a red thread through all federal and state initiatives. Tax and retirement policy could be reshaped to ensure women who took career breaks are not held back by cliff effects and complexity from accumulating the retirement savings that they need for a decent retirement. I note also that much of Australia's economic policy apparatus has been built on the false assumption that ageing results in a shrinking workforce. Separately, therefore, budgets, the intergenerational review, and other policies could usefully be revisited so forecasts and program design can be built on actual trends, not first-round thinking. Turning to the AI revolution, and I use that word intentionally. The scope and capability of this new general-purpose technology has expanded enormously with a pace that defies belief. Anything that you thought about this technology based on what you knew 6 months ago is obsolete. There is a lot we do not know about how this will play out. Still, we can think through some of the implications, and we must think through those implications beyond that first round of responses. And so I do see opportunities for Australian women in the AI revolution. I see three specifically.

relative to careers that demand sheer presence and long frenetic hours early in your career, this should help level the playing field between the two sexes. Provided institutional norms change, and I recognise that's a critical assumption. Thirdly, granted, there is still much uncertainty about and debate about which jobs remain in demand and which will be less prevalent as the technology percolates. There is, however, good reason to believe that those least prone to full automation include those in-person so-called caring occupations that have provided so many job opportunities to women so far. I note also that Australia is well placed more broadly to take advantage of this new technology. Contrary to the stereotypes of Australia being mostly about resources and financial services, this country has a burgeoning software industry that is already taking advantage of the newest tools. Coming from almost nothing a decade ago, Australia now boasts a software licensing export industry that brought in $9.5 billion of export revenue in 2025. For perspective, this is bigger than aluminium or copper metal and almost as big as last year's wheat exports. I would also note that concerns about unequal returns to the AR boom are actually less relevant in Australia. Even if all the profits do accrue to a few tech firms, and that's a debatable proposition, almost all Australians will have exposure to this upside through their compulsory superannuation funds, and that's very different from a lot of other countries. How might the federal budget support this? Well, of course, there was no government program or special initiative to create a software export industry in this country. And this points to what the budget and government more broadly can and should do in this space. Don't get in the way of the good bits. And don't think that it's the government's role to lead and guide in every realm of endeavour. Now, there are, of course, child protection, privacy and national security angles to AI tools, and they warrant intervention and an appropriate regulatory framework. But just don't get in the way of allowing women to lean into this future. I note reports of government concern that AI might fuel work intensification, which would be creating greedy jobs by other means. Before rushing to regulate in this sphere, though, we should check that this intensification is indeed a material issue. There's reason to think that the opposite might end up being true. As agents become more reliable partners to hand off work to, human cognitive contribution becomes both more important and less time-bound. Just as the assumption that population ageing would shrink the workforce turned out to be wrong, so might the idea that AI necessarily intensifies work beyond an initial period of experimentation. The third big trend I want to address today might or might not be real, but it is certainly a growing perception in policy circles that more people expect more of government nowadays and that governments should therefore deliver on those expectations. We see a rising call for government support in more circumstances. The rapid growth in scope and cost of the NDIS is the canonical example in a traditional area for government involvement. Expanding industry policy also shows how the scope of policy can broaden as well as deepen. Regulation and governance now touch an increasing set of activities, and the nature of that regulation is expanding. Whether it is the number of agencies that firms need to seek approval from to build something, or the number of pages in the Income Tax Assessment Act, just one of the 12 volumes now in the current version has a similar page count to the 1997 version. I'm reminded of that well-known feminist philosopher Avril Lavigne's lyric, "Why'd you have to go and make things so complicated?" The answer is, of course, that there was always one more thing that someone with the best of intent thought should be added. The consequences of this belief about public expectations are evident in our rising share of household income being paid in income tax, rising regulatory footprint, and, as with some of the public programs I've already mentioned, a rising life admin burden that falls disproportionately on women. I also worry.

0: The decisions to intervene shape decisions in ways that harm future resilience. If every adverse event is met with a government intervention to cushion the blow, a kind of learned helplessness could emerge for firms and industries as well as individuals. The consequences of this belief are not all bad, though. And this is where the opportunities for Australian women lie. An area where the footprint of government has expanded to the benefit of women has been the greater scope and efficiency of crisis payments, especially for women and children escaping domestic and family violence. To the extent that this means that more women can escape violence in the first place, this is surely a good outcome. In addition, as I noted earlier, the expansion of the care economy and the regulatory footprint more broadly has been a positive for women's employment, especially in a relatively sex-segregated occupational job market like Australia's. Health, education and social care roles are disproportionately female-coded. Using the industry of a person's main job to categorise, women and girls make up 48% of total employment, but more than 70% of employment in health, social care and their sub-industries. Public administration and financial services also have above average female employment shares. So how might the federal budget address this? Well, it would be good if these benefits could be reaped without all the admin, the complexity and the cost of the current system. And if there is one thing I would hope from this and future budgets, it is to take Ms. Levine's words to heart and make things less complicated. Every intervention deserves scrutiny on that front. I'm not going to advocate for specific changes here. Instead, I offer the principle that governments should hesitate and ideally refrain from policies and programs where the answer to any of the following questions is yes. One, does the intervention take away choice? Two, does the intervention promote learned helplessness? Three, has support been overcomplicated? And four, does the intervention involve relitigation of a safety standard or an evidence base that has already been established elsewhere? On the last of these, the axiom I have in mind is if it's safe enough for Europeans, it should be safe enough for Australians. There are some exceptions, such as the need to build differently in a bushfire-prone continent. But from car booster seats to bike helmet laws to for adults, Australia has shown a consistent tendency to go further on perceived safety than its European counterparts. Similarly, if evidence reviews by the health authorities of enough peer European nations show that a particular medical intervention is ineffective, we don't need to redo the analysis on a smaller Australian sample on our data sets to stop performing and funding that intervention here. Similarly, if we find, based on their data, that an intervention is safe and effective, again, we shouldn't need to re-litigate it. So to sum up, in an uncertain world, though nobody ever says that things are less uncertain than usual, it is an uncertain world. All the more reason to keep sight of the big trends that will shape our futures, even when the current period of volatility has passed. The good news is that these trends present opportunities for Australian women, but only if we ensure that other priorities, real or perceived, do not prevent us from making use of these opportunities. Thank you.
1: Thanks so much, Lucy. I have a couple of questions for you, but I might first go to the ladies, to Jo first, in terms of your views on whether you agree with the kind of three challenges and what the economy and the budget's facing at the moment.
2: Sure, so congratulations. Great speech there. And I think those big picture themes that Lucy have outlined, I think most economists would agree with that. I guess from my side, I would extend some of what you've talked about, particularly in that last piece around what sort of can we learn from offshore and how can we use that to reduce complexity, red tape and regulation, because that is such an inhibitor on productivity in our country. And often the conversations around productivity are these big bang reforms, but red tape and regulation and complexity are...

0: perhaps not headline grabbing, but can really make such a material, difference in our economy. And one I would call out is really in the housing sector. We have a housing crisis in this country, and yet we still don't have national licensing for electricians and plumbers. And when we talk about standards, I think we would agree that building standards in any state in Australia are reasonable, and yet we can't seem to get over the line on some of those issues. So I would add that to the list that Lucy's talked about, and really that's an extension of that complexity type theme.
1: Yeah. But why do we have so much regulation? Is it just something, I mean, it's all levels of government are to blame for it, but is it just that it's been left and they've just built on it, or... and some of the ones from the past actually don't have a purpose, or are we kind of... What do you think the approach is to
0: solve the problem? I think there's three themes that underpin that. One is just we're a federation. You've got three levels of government. In the housing space, you're talking about local government, state government, federal government, and we find it hard to come together as Team Australia. It takes extreme situations and crises for us to show that we can do that. And as someone once reminded me in National Cabinet, there's always someone facing an election. Mm. In effect, Australia's always in an election cycle, and so that's a problem. The second one is we have just piled red tape and regulation on top of each other. And related to that, the world that we operate in has changed. Economists love this concept of long-run averages, but, you know, our economy looked very different in the 70s than it does today. It looked different in the mid-90s. Than it does today, and yet we haven't found an ability to clean the slate and start again. So we add on and we band-aid and we create this complexity. And I guess what I fear is globally we're seeing the sort of political capital being more fragmented. Major parties just have less political capital, and so it gets harder to be braver to literally, you know, take the Tax Act to literally put it to one side and say, if we were starting with a blank piece of paper, what would it look like? And then delve a plan to do that. So I think those are some of the inhibitors.
1: Mm. Okay. Aranya, if I can just get your thoughts.
2: There was so much in Lucy's speech. One of the things I really liked was the focus on an ageing population, not as a deficit, right? I think it's really important to remember that. Like, the reason we have an ageing population is because we've got some of the longest life expectancies in the world. And that is not a coincidence, right? That results from a set of conscious policy choices that have been made over time. We have an excellent healthcare system. When we talk about Australians' high expectations, that's often what we're talking about, that we expect the quality of life that that we've enjoyed. But I do think that we do have to think very seriously about what it means in terms of maintaining that system and maintaining those standards as the balance shifts. And what we can see is that for a very long time we've known that our population will age, but we haven't responded in terms of the way in which our tax and transfer system deals with that. Mm. And so we've ended up over a very long run period where we knew exactly this was going to happen with a system that is very generous in terms of its spending for older Australians, as well Australians kind of expect in terms of our healthcare system, in terms of our aged care system, but leans most heavily for its revenue on wage and salary income. Now, we've done tremendous work in terms of Australians saving for their retirement, but what we're seeing is that they're still saving after they retire, and that money is looking to go significantly in inheritances and bequests rather than to paying for the services that Australians value during those last decades of their life. So we need to rebalance our tax system in order to do the job that it needs to do to support those living standards. In particular, I think one of the things I really liked in Lucy's remarks was that we will keep working, not just working, but enjoying our lives longer than those who've gone before us. But that means lifting not just life expectancy, but lifting healthy life expectancy. Mm. So the proportion of our lives that we spend in good health. Now, what we've seen is as life expectancy is extended, it's kind of been fairly proportionally split. So we're also spending more time in ill health. Now, that's, you know, most importantly, it's not great for people. But it does lead to the sandwich generation. It has impacts on family members, disproportionately women who find themselves caring for others for longer periods of time. And it has impacts for our hospital system and, you know, in health work, we see this really clearly. Like, if you look at the sustained cost pressure we've seen in our hospital system, our ageing population, particularly the cohort going into their 80s and 90s, that is a very expensive time of life. So

0: I absolutely believe an ageing population is something that we should consider as a good thing for Australians rather than a bad thing, but we do have to adapt our tax and transfer system to reckon with that reality and to make sure that we're raising the money that continues to invest in young people and working age people at the same time. When we did some analysis earlier this year, we saw that the portion of government spending that has gone to support young people and working age people has actually declined over that 20 years. So we've kind of now cut our cloth a little bit, but we've cut it with respect to younger and working age Australians. We've become a little bit more stingy in terms of the supports we provide earlier in life, while not making some of the tough choices in terms of the supports we provide later in life.
1: Lucy, one of the things you said was that people expect more of governments. Why do you think that's happened? Is it a... Because I agree with you, and it's something that the government also grapples with, that expectation management of the community.
2: Well, my understanding, it's a belief expressed within governments. They believe that that's true, that people expect more of government. They must be getting that out of their focus groups. But then people, you know, it's one of those, you know, validating expectations. You know, people expect more of government because when they expect more of government, they get given it as well. I mean, and this is where the sort of the learned helplessness fear comes in. I think we do need to address that. And, you know, I just want to key off a point that Aruna made. You know, we think that productivity is something the government does to us. And what's coming around here is, you know, that ability to say, this thing's more important than that thing. So we'll do this thing, and if we don't end up doing that thing or we do it less well, that's our priorities. Whereas I think there's always a case of, well, we have to do everything because if we fail on one little thing, it's, you know, it's in the media, you know, there's a big thing about it, and it's like, I promise this will never happen again. You know, we will never, we will legislate to ensure that this never happens again. But it's also around how we think about how we solve problems. I mean, Aruna mentioned using the tax system for redistributive purposes. That makes complete sense. But whenever the productivity conversation comes along, we say, well, how can we tweak the tax system to make us more productive? But that's not the right tool. It's regulation. And so it's also we're trying to solve too many problems with the one set of tools instead of saying we have priorities and there will be times when, for example, our need to have climate transition and transition our energy sector, we might need to say, well, I'm really sorry, but it would have been nice to have that, you know, heritage rule, but we can't because this other thing is more important. And that willingness to state priorities and stick with them, I think, is very difficult.
0: I do think that on crisis in particular, there's a particular dynamic that Australia's been really good in crisis, actually, and we've seen the benefits of that. We recently looked at, you know, just the size of our response to the global financial crisis, but then we came out of that much better. I mean, there are people in Europe who came out of the global financial crisis much poorly than Australia did. COVID, again, government stepped in, it went hard, and, you know, we saw the benefits of that. But that, I think, if I think about rising expectations, that's the thing that keeps me awake at night, is that if we're in a world where these sorts of shocks are happening more frequently and we have this sense that, well, whenever there's a shock, we kind of need to drop everything and we need to focus on holding a floor up beneath Australians' living standards, that is going to become increasingly difficult for governments to do. And I think what we're looking at for this budget is an example of a budget that needs to actually deal with sort of that rolling shocks environment, where our budgets need to start to build a form of resilience that isn't simply, well, we've just got to stop doing everything else because we've got a fuel shock on right now and we're going to throw everything at dealing with the fuel shock. We have to be able to progress a lot of our long-term reforms while also thinking about how we deal with a world that is fundamentally different and is going to throw these sorts of shocks at us in all likelihood more frequently. I mean, the way that Governor Bullock described it really powerfully earlier this week was Australians have just had a real income shock. We've been made poorer by a war on the other side of the world. We don't know how long that's going to last, but I expect the government will have a lot of pressure that the longer that lasts to step in and hold a floor underneath Australians. And I don't think we can wish that pressure away. I think we just have to find a way to manage it in a way that's sustainable over the long term.
3: Well, just jumping in there, I guess, building a bridge between both. I think I agree with you, Lucy. This expectation that government will support right across the spectrum of the

0: things that we need and want, and then you add crises in, ultimately that's part of why we have an inflation problem in this country, right? We have too much demand for the capacity of the economy to support it, and part of the reason for that is that we've never really allowed the economy to have a downturn through the number of shocks we've had just in the last 5 or 6 years.
1: Yeah. Sort of segues nicely into what I thought the next question. We had a report this week that the government was considering payments for income earners of $200 or $300. There's a key question here around, and that's expectation management as well, around spending. Government spending is part of the economy. It's about 60% of GDP, which is massive. And interested in each of your view around, is that government spending a problem and why? And if you were Jim Chalmers, would you be thinking, yes, that support for people is necessary to help them deal with what we have, the one-off shock at the moment? Yep, see.
2: It is absolutely true that the public sector more broadly, state and federal, has expanded a lot. And in fact, my colleague Pat Bustamante, who's in the room, has shown that, you know, it's not just the direct public demand that's expanded as a share of GDP. You know, you've got to remember there's downstream demand. You know, the state government that hires a building company to build a thing, and then the building company hires a legal firm to do the paperwork. That second bit is private demand, but it wouldn't have happened, you know, without the public demand. It's indirectly public demand. And once you allow for those indirect effects, there's been a very substantial increase in the size of the footprint of the public sector over the last 10 years. And it's been over the last 10 years that this has happened. Mm. It's not just about COVID. So that's absolutely true. I think there's a really nuanced story here. And one of the things I struggle with is, you know, there's this belief also that an energy price shock means that we are all poorer. But Australia is a net energy exporter. It is actually a positive income shock for Australia, and our terms of trade is rising. So there's a legitimate question about, well, we've had this positive income shock, but some people are worse off. Is there an appropriate redistribution of that? But I think, we probably have slightly different nuances in our read of the overall economy. Mm. Joe's right. What you don't want to be doing is just saying, OK, what we need to do is boost some demand here. Mm. What we need to be doing is thinking of it as purely, we've had an income shock, we need to bank some of that, but there is a question about what's the appropriate redistribution between the winners and the losers when Australia is actually, for a brief period, because this is not a permanent income shock, for a brief period, Australia as a whole will be better off, and but for that brief period, some people will be worse off. What's the appropriate redistribution? That's the right way to frame the question. This isn't COVID. This is not a moment where we need to be, you know, supporting everybody's incomes and boosting everybody's incomes. It's a distributional question about how we manage an energy price shock.
0: Mm-hmm. So I would say there's been a lot of headlines about this reported $200 to $300 going to wage and salary earners. I mean, in the big scheme of things, it's $5 a week. So to me, that's not really the focus. And actually, if you look through this week, what we've seen is state governments are handing out money to everyone. You know, free public transport in Victoria is a good example, car registration, refunds. We're hearing the Queensland budget will have some direct cost of living. We're hearing Perth's WA's budget's out today. There'll be cost of living. So there is this state, federal government piece that is very relevant. I think also there's sort of two elements to this story. So the share of the public sector in the economy, as Lucy just talked about, is very elevated. It's been a multi-decade trend under both types of government, actually. Mm. And it's a bit related to people expect more. You can't change that overnight. Right? It's a share of the economy. You can't just take 5 percentage points of GDP off government's contribution. And so we need to think about the time horizon to do that. And so I think there's sort of two things we want to think about. What is the share of government in the economy and the trajectory of that? How do we change that? We change that through budget deficits. Again, it's very hard to turn a deficit of 1% to 2% of GDP into a surplus in a single year. So you need this sort of longer time frame and a plan to get there. To your point, Aruna, it keeps getting hit by these crises and sort of pushed back. So, you know,

0: we do need to sort of lift our eyes a little bit and think about what's the trajectory over the next 5, 10 years and how are we planning for that.
1: Yeah. So I'm going to say something a little bit different. I'm going to say that I wish we would spend less time talking about spending to GDP, because I actually think what matters is what we're spending on and how we're spending, and there is limited utility to talking about spending in the aggregate without actually talking about precisely what spending are you talking about cutting and what is that spending doing, and in particular, why has that spending grown? Because sometimes spending grows because underlying parameters grow, mm-hmm. right? And so if you want to cut spending in those circumstances, either you need to cut eligibility for stuff or you need to lower service standards. And if we're not willing to do those two things, then spending is going to grow because of underlying, say, demographic or other reasons. I'll say, you know, obviously spending to GDP, you know, is what it is. By comparative terms to other developed countries, it's not particularly high. I'd be more concerned about what's going on with state and federal combined than federal government in isolation.

0: And I think sometimes it distracts us from the core question, which is, what's the most efficient and productive way to get the outcomes that we want? So if the most efficient and productive way is to give the people money back in tax and for people to spend it in the private market, then let's do that. If the most efficient way is for people to collect tax revenue and provide a universal service that's targeted in population per capita basis to need, then let's do that. And I think there are really clear examples, for instance, in the health system, that it is much more efficient for us to collect tax revenue and then to allocate that efficiently. Now, we don't do that in Australia, actually. We're pretty poor at targeting our health expenditure to need. We kind of just let it go through a transfer system to GPs and specialists wherever they happen to be based. There's a lot we can do to spend better. I'd prefer we spent more time talking about spending better and getting the best outcomes rather than fixating on a sort of a number that can bounce around from year to year.
1: Hard agree. Absolutely.
2: Yep.
3: Okay, so I'll put you on the spot here. If you were Treasurer, what is the key thing you would do in the budget next week? And I'm going to swap the order around.
0: Oh, gosh. Look, I'm not going to surprise anyone because I'm on the record on this. I'm looking to see what we're doing on tax reform. This has been the kind of third rail of Australian politics for a really long time. Grattan Institute has been talking about reforms to our tax system for a very long time. There's a reason for that. There's a really strong evidence base. I'm with Lucy. I don't think they're a magic bullet for productivity, but I think they are sensible things to do to adapt our tax system for the future. It might be that those steps are incremental. I don't think we should necessarily quibble about narrow design features. What I want to see is that we start tackling the big challenges that Australians have identified, in terms of the way the tax system operates, and just see that kind of, even if we're starting to take some steps, then hopefully we've sort of opened a door that we can walk through in subsequent budgets and subsequent governments.
3: So just on that, if I can ask you, this is a government that has political longevity like we haven't seen for a long time. Does that mean it needs to take those bold steps in terms of that long-term structural adjustments?
0: Oh, I think so. I think a government that could be in for the long time, if it kicks the can down the road, it is just kicking the can to itself. And so it should be incentivised to tackle those things now, even if there are noisy losers along the way. Because I think the NDIS is a great example. It was easy for governments to kick the can down the road because they figured someone else would have to have the tough conversation. Mm. But, in this very place, Mark Butler started that really tough conversation earlier this year around, well, we've got to get this thing on track and now's the time to do it. So I think

0: a need for reform, and I think if there's an expectation of government that I'm very happy with, it's an expectation that government cracks on and tackles the big challenges, and that shouldn't, you know, shouldn't be timid. So that's what I'm looking forward to.
1: So this is absolutely the time for tax reform. You know, economists have been talking about this. The evidence is overwhelming.
2: Make us more productive, but I do think it sort of, you know, helps the conversation on financial stability. If there's, you, given what's ever already been proposed,
1: it's hard to go third.
2: Yeah, yeah. So if there's a third thing, I actually, you know, taking a leaf out of your book, Aruna, what are we spending on and why, and really targeting that? And I just think, yes, it would, you know, yes, it would be really good if we changed the tax system as well. But I kind of want to get away from the idea that the tax system is the solution to every problem. If we're going to think about the tax system, it's really about the design of it as an automatic stabiliser. If we're going to have lots more shocks, you know, do we really want monetary policy being the only thing that that's adjusting to the shocks, or do we want a tax system that's been designed to kind of automatically adjust? Mm. Yeah, because we've got progressive tax, because we've got a targeted welfare system. So I want a tax and transfer system that's nimble by design and designed coherently. But if there's one thing I'd really love to see this time is actually to keep that hard conversation going for the NDIS, mm, and actually deliver what it was intended to deliver. And I think that does require some hard conversations about how we got here. And, you know, maybe there needs to be some questioning about, well, how did we end up with this world where we had this change in scope? And, you know, who decided that? How did the culture in the organisations that made those decisions evolve to set it so off track? That, you know, it wasn't an AI agent that did that. People made those decisions.
3: Thanks. We have some questions from the floor. First one comes from Patrick Cummins from The Guardian.
4: Hi, thanks very much, and thank you for your speech, Lucy. The Jim Chalmers and Anthony Albanese have talked about how this budget, it's going to be about intergenerational fairness, putting that at the heart of the design of the budget. What have you heard so far that gives you hope that there will be some movement here that does shift the dial a little bit in the right direction? And when it comes to housing in particular, which is such a sore point, it's kind of almost the source of so many of these grievances. Is there anything that you see in the speculation so far? We'll have to wait until budget night, but that makes you think maybe similarly there's something that's going to move the dial there? To anybody.
0: I mean, look, a focus on pushing a set of productivity reforms that were extensively canvassed last year is itself a form of intergenerational fairness. I think that that really tepid productivity growth we've seen is one of the biggest drivers of what happens to real incomes over time. And so I just wouldn't lose sight of the fact that a robust sort of evidence-based productivity agenda is a form of intergenerational fairness. Obviously, we're also looking at some reforms in the housing tax space. We'll wait and see, I guess, what comes through on the night. I think for in that specific area, I think what I'm really looking for is there something that really tackles the generosity of the capital gains tax discount? Are we going to see full grandfathering? If we see full grandfathering, then I'm not sure how intergenerationally fair that actually is. And do we see something that's actually going to start raising some money such that we can start rebalancing the income tax system away from wage and salary income? Because as things currently stand, it's wage and salary income that we are expecting to cover that gap between what we spend and what we raise. And I want to see other revenue sources stepping up to fill that gap.
1: Maybe I'll just jump in on housing. I mean, you probably know more than we do, so... but, you know, let's just take this housing package. We don't know exactly what the detail looks like, but if we just...

0: what these changes are mooted to do is make the most marginal investor unlikely to invest, but the least marginal home buyer, first home buyer, will face a bit less competition at auction. And so, in a way, I think about it as you're shuffling the deck chairs slightly in favour of first home buyers. Now, there's obviously lots of detail inside that, but fundamentally, that's what we're trying to do. And economics tells us the marginal person matters when we're trying to address these big issues.
1: And next we have Leah Jekovic from the Financial Review.
2: Thanks, and thanks for your speech, Lucy. So we've heard from the Treasurer that the budget will include a savings package, and we hear this sort of ill-defined word, responsible, a lot. At the same time, we know that higher inflation and higher commodity prices are good for revenue, and we're expecting an improvement in the budget's bottom line. But, you know, on theme, abstracting a little bit away from the underlying cash balance, what would sort of distinguish this as a budget, one single budget that shows the government is serious about improving its fiscal position and creating fiscal space for a world of rolling shocks versus one that's seen, you know, a mechanical improvement in the deficit?
0: Yeah, so, I mean, nominal GDP is high. Commodity prices, the Aussie dollar will take a little bit of that benefit away. Actually, the strength of the labour market has been such a dividend to the bottom line. We also know that a large portion of government payments are indexed to CPI or living cost indices, so there's a little bit of a lift, as you alluded to, on the other side of the ledger. So a strong nominal economy just doesn't immediately flow to the bottom line. The NDIS savings are enormous. You know, this is material reform, and I know there are question marks about delivery, but even if they deliver half of what's been slated, that's big. Now, on our estimates, most of that is already been spent on other things, predominantly healthcare and defence. And they are things we need, right? So this isn't going to be a savings package that flows to the bottom line, has a material impact on lowering debt that we owe. And I think it's hard to get such a big change in a single budget when you have these big spending like defence that you just really can't get away from. And so, in a way, those things for me come back to what you've talked about, Lucy. Are we spending on the right things in the right

0: referred to. Like, I think that there's a harder world ahead of us, a more expensive world ahead of us. But I think that the competition is with, obviously, the announcements on defence, and they're motivated in part by what's going on globally and pressure being put on Australia globally. There's also the announcements in terms of raising the minimum stockholding obligation for fuel. That is really expensive. There's potentially more coming down the track there. You know, I think we've had some announcements of feasibility studies for, you know, potential things like exploring oil refineries, which are, you know, there's potentially more pressure on that kind of industry policy side. I would love to see the government hold a really stern and disciplined line on some of that, and really focus on those measures that build resilience without necessarily hitting our fiscal buffers. So, for instance, how do we drive electrification as a way of avoiding future shocks rather than putting more money into buffering ourselves against imported fuel shocks?
1: Yeah, I mean, I think where we're coming to in this discussion is we're making a distinction between sort of overall size and prioritisation redistribution. So we might want to redistribute the source of a shock to cushion some of the people who would otherwise be worse off, but that's not the same thing as boosting the overall size of the budget. If we have things that we think are more important, that does mean doing, you know, not doing the things that are less important. And I think where governments have found it difficult is to say, I'm sorry, but that other thing's not important. We're going to stop doing it. We're going to stop funding that thing because this thing's more important. But mind you, on defence, you know, coming back to what Aruna said, it's so, you know, it really depends on what you get for what, you know, what you pay for and spending on the right things. It's so easy to spend enormous amounts on, you know, defence stuff. And I say that as the wife of a veteran. So, you know, it's so easy to just spend on big things. Mm. What have the last 3 or 4 years taught us? That actually the world of conflict has changed, and what we really need is drones. Mm. And we need, you know, drones and AI and a completely different way of thinking about defence that isn't necessarily big things that a drone can take out. Mm.
2: And next we have Jacob Steinman from AAP.
3: Thanks, Lucy, for the speech and for the great, you know, discussion so far, Aruna and Joe. Welcome the conversation about the

0: I think we're, we used to build a lot more public housing now, leaning a lot more on Commonwealth rent assistance. Is that the best way to be providing these services, or in a program such as childcare, should we be thinking of making government provision in a similar way to public schools more of the norm?
1: I'm happy to take that. Look, I think that we kind of maybe go back to where we started many years ago. There's kind of this ideal of like either public provision or private provision, right? And we kind of have these two ideal types. And actually most of our services sit in the middle. So they're neither pure public provision nor complete sort of private markets. I think that we maybe rely too much on pure transfer payments without a sense of what can be referred to as market stewardship, where we're actually thinking about what's the outcome we want to get for the payment, who needs it most. And so there's all sorts of examples of this. It sits across childcare, it sits across health, where we put substantial public subsidy into something for good reason, because it's a public good, or in the case of childcare, it's a public good and it's an essential form of infrastructure that supports working parents. But what we don't tend to do is actually map that to population need. So actually think about where do we need these services, and then commission those services in those particular areas. Now, I think that if there's a trend in public policy, it's towards lifting that sophistication of how we do what's called mixed markets. And that doesn't mean going back to public provision necessarily, but it does mean being just much smarter about how we put public funds towards not-for-profit or private delivery of services. And so the reforms to the NDIS, I think, are a really good example, where what you do is you move away from the individualised support packages for everything and you start to commission services that sit in a particular geography for a particular population and that is targeted to meet need rather than, again, for example, how specialist fees work, where, we see the dominance of people in affluent areas getting more public subsidies because they're more likely to have access to the specialists, which is not the way that actually public funding ought to work. So I think it's a broader trend of needing to lift our sophistication.

0: but it would be worth looking at that renter landlord relationship as a service provider as well. But maybe if we all just, you know, I don't actually own any investment properties, but those who have investor properties in the room, start saying, I'm a landlord, I have a business, I have customers.
1: I think for me, it's less about the RBA and interest rates, right? It's a bigger issue than that. So if you look at the last 10 or 20 years, we've tried to make housing more affordable for young Australians by giving young Australians more money. And you've obviously spent a number of time thinking about supply and demand curves, and all you're doing is giving more money to demand, and we didn't build enough houses along the way. And it's an outrage that we haven't done that, because despite the pandemic, the population in Australia in 2025 was exactly where we forecast it would be back in 2018. So don't let anyone tell you this is migration post-pandemic for the housing crisis. This is a crisis that has built over many decades, where we've handed money to young Australians and we haven't built enough housing for our population growth or in the places where we've needed it, as you talk about, Aruna. And so now we're in this situation where we're still giving money to first home buyers. Every budget, there's something for first home buyers. There is, in the last 18 months, more of a push to build more housing. And again, this is local government, state government, federal government, but I live in Sydney, and in Sydney there's been a big push to build apartments along train lines and push through approval. So the encouraging news is we are starting to build a few more houses. We absolutely have a productivity problem in the construction space. Some estimates in some capital cities is a full-time worker in the construction area works 3 days a week. So we need to do more so that we can build good quality housing fast enough to not just keep up with population growth, but to catch up. And then finally, our tax system at the moment does encourage investors to buy housing, not what economists would call more productive investment, which is in things like innovative firms, fast-growing firms. Now, that might change next week after we get the budget on Tuesday night, and that's one of the things that we'll be looking at Barrenjoey.
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2: Hello, I'm Diana Damjanovic. It's nice to have your company. We've got plenty of news and analysis ahead. But first, let's get the headlines with Ali Crew. Hi, Ali.
5: Hi, Diana. Thank you. The federal government says gas companies will have to set aside 20% of their gas exports for the domestic market from July next year. The government says the East Coast gas reservation will not affect existing contracts and countries that rely on Australian gas have been consulted with. Energy Minister Chris Bowen says there have been long been warnings of gas shortages, and this decision will help to address that. Victoria's Premier has reassured the community any safety concerns related to a group of women and children linked to ISIS have been addressed ahead of their arrival later today. The women, who are all Australian citizens and hold passports, followed their ISIS fighter partners to Syria, and some will face terrorism charges when they land in Melbourne. Premier Jacinda Allen says detailed work has been carried out to limit any danger. The federal government says it's looking at developing an early education and care commission to improve safety in the childcare sector. An independent commission to monitor the progress of government policies was recommended by the Productivity Commission when it examined the prospect of universal childcare. Education Minister Jason Clare says consultation is now underway. Dozens of communities across the country are planning vigils to mourn the death of Kumanjai Little Baby. The five-year-old was found dead last week following a days-long search around the central Australian town of Alice Springs. Organisers of this evening's nationwide vigils are encouraging people to bring a candle to light and to wear pink, which was the young girl's favourite colour. There are now 8 confirmed or suspected cases of the rodent-borne hantavirus linked to an outbreak on a luxury cruise. 3 people are suspected to have died from the condition. The vessel is now on its way to the Canary Islands after Spanish authorities gave it permission to dock. 4 Australians are on board but are believed to be asymptomatic. And Diana, I'll have another news bulletin coming up in around half an hour's time.
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2: Coming up this half hour, there's been some early signs that the US

Iran war could come to an end. With 6 months to go until the midterm elections in the US, how are things looking for Donald Trump? And there's set to be a rare sighting in the night sky this week.

0: Starting with a roller coaster, 24 hours of political wrangling around the US war with Iran and some possible signs of movement towards ending that conflict. Tehran says it's reviewing an American proposal, reportedly a one-page document, which would declare an end to the war and launch a 30-day period of talks. The Iranian Foreign Ministry says it will give its response to the document via Pakistan. Donald Trump has already warned on social media that the bombing will start again, as he put it, if Iran doesn't agree to the deal. This latest development comes after a confusing day in Washington yesterday. Senior US officials gave details of the president's Project Freedom, an operation to get commercial shipping through the blocked Strait of Hormuz, only for Mr. Trump to suddenly put the scheme on hold. The president said he'd done so to improve the chances of a peace deal. For more, here's the BBC's Tom Bateman in Washington.
1: We don't know a huge amount officially. What has been reported is that there is a so-called one-page memorandum of understanding agreeing terms between the US and the Iranians that basically appear to me to be, first of all, about a gradual reduction or easing of the US blockade of Iranian ports. Meanwhile, the Iranians would free their grip on the Strait of Hormuz. And at the same time, there are some sort of broad outlines of understanding between the US and Iran on the nuclear issue, particularly over the issue of Iran potentially handing over its stock of highly enriched uranium to the UN's nuclear watchdog, and a potential moratorium on it enriching uranium for a certain number of years. Now, that's always been in the discussion. What is going on here is that the administration, one way or another, is trying to put out the idea that they're getting close to this sort of one-page deal while they negotiate the finer details over a period of the next month. Although I have to say that what we've heard from Tehran really doesn't seem to back up the idea that there is, that this is in any way close to agreement, both from the more hardline and military elements of the regime and also from the foreign ministry suggesting that an agreement is not close. And some of the Iranians suggesting this is just sort of American propaganda and they're trying to bounce the Iranians into something here. So it's very hard to know genuinely how close this is. But what we do know is Mr. Trump has ordered a suspension of this military operation in the Strait of Hormuz that he started only 2 days ago.
2: It is a complex picture, isn't it? President Trump has constantly changed his approach to dealing with Tehran. There's not much sense of a coordinated policy. What's been the reaction to this?
1: I mean, that's right. And there is this sort of daily whiplash with this war where you can appear to see the White House move from one position to the next, even within the same day. And I think this is not any different. And what's happening here is Mr. Trump is appearing publicly to want to move closer to the idea of negotiations. Now, that may be in part because he's going to China next week. The Chinese have been involved in part in the mediation along with Pakistan in a broad sense. And I think that has had an impact. I think also some of the Gulf Arab countries have been pressuring the mediator to, they wanted the Americans to ease off this involvement in the Strait of Hormuz. I think they were quite worried that that could lead to a further escalation. And just one last point is about, we know the Israelis have bombed Beirut again for the first time since the so-called ceasefire between Israel and Hezbollah in Lebanon. I think that is in part Mr. Netanyahu sending a message to the White House. He doesn't want them to move closer to negotiations. This is one way that he can escalate on the ground when it comes to Lebanon.
0: And that was the BBC's Tom Bateman speaking with Celia Hatton. This week marks 6 months until the US midterm elections, with President Donald Trump's handling of the war in Iran threatening to become a liability for Republicans. Polling conducted by ABC News US, The Washington Post and Ipsos found the president's disapproval rating has hit a new high. The numbers were driven by the president's leadership on the Iran war, as well as economic issues like the

0: cost of living and inflation. Congressional insiders say Republicans are getting anxious that they could be facing a wipeout if things don't improve before November. Megan Messerly is a White House reporter at Politico.
1: Yeah, this has really been sort of the president's big challenge, is that, you know, amid the war in Iran, you know, gas prices spiking globally, but also here in the U.S. as well, folks are really, you know, unhappy with what they're seeing at the gas pump when they go to fill up their tanks. And that has really taken a toll on ratings, you know, which are now down by a lot of polls in the high 30s. That is not where Republicans want them to be going into the midterms. And that is having a drag on, you know, a lot of our races here, from, you know, the you know, Senate that will determine who controls Congress, to some of the governor's races here across the country and the states as well. This is just a significant problem. And what I hear from folks is on the Republican side, is they want, you know, an end to the war, so at least the economy can start to show some signs of recovering. They can tell voters, you know, there are some signs of... This is just a really tough argument to make to voters about why they should keep Republicans in power in Washington.
2: What do we know about public attitudes in the United States to the war in Iran, the way it began and the way that the White House has been handling it?
1: Yeah, look, I mean, from the beginning, this war was, you know, perhaps more unpopular than you might think, just because a lot of folks were saying that they didn't really... For getting into the war. Eventually, the White House sort of, you know, coalesced around this message of, you know, this is about nuclear weapons and ensuring that, you know, Iran doesn't have, you know, doesn't get close to having nuclear capacity. And, you know, there was some back and forth over how imminent a threat or not that actually was. But that message was not clear to, you know, from the get-go. And so there was always some degree of skepticism going into the war. You see a lot of folks, even the president's own supporters, especially a lot of his younger supporters who, you know, remember the war in Iraq and don't have fond feelings that the U.S. was involved in for too long, and have this overall belief that the U.S. should not be entangled deeply in Middle Eastern affairs. They're now seeing this war, saying, you know, what are we getting out of this? You know, grocery prices were already high. We were already struggling to make ends meet, not feeling great about our economic situations. Then the war happened. Now we're paying more for gas prices. That's having ripple effects across, you know, all sorts of purchase goods through shipping and other mechanisms. Is not what we voted for. Even some of the president's own supporters are saying that.
2: So what are the political consequences here in terms of the midterms? What are the fears of the White House and also of some Republicans if things don't go so well?
1: So the worst case scenario for Republicans would be that they lose control of both the House and the Senate. You know, they have narrow control right now. That's already made the president's agenda through, but they're afraid they're going to lose those majorities entirely. And the biggest concern for, you know, the president, other than, you know, the impact it'll have on his agenda, is that he and his allies are going to be subject to investigations, impeachment inquiries, likely legal battles. I mean, there's just a sort of raft of challenges that the White House and its Republican allies are going to face if Democrats come back to control in Washington. And so we really see that has been the one argument that, you know, has really persuaded the president, you know, on the campaign trail, trying to talk about some of these affordability issues, trying to get the base out. But this ultimately comes down to, you know, there's already been talk about, you know, the president sort of being a lame duck, you know, not having the ability to push through his agenda. And that just becomes more real if Democrats are in control on the Hill, and he not only has to try his own forward agenda, but battle all these other inquiries and proceedings at the same time.
2: Megan, more broadly, you know, this will mark the midpoint of his second term. Do we have any sense from the Republican side of what their succession plans are for the following term in contesting the presidency?
1: Yeah, it's a great question. It's sort of the second question I talk to everyone about. It's sort of news of the day, and then, okay, what are you doing to plan for the future? And obviously the two sort of leading contenders right now being Vice President J.D. Vance and Secretary of State Marco Rubio. And you can really see a lot of Republican lining up behind the two candidates. I mean, a lot of the kind of traditional donor class, what you think of as maybe the more traditional pre-Trump Republicans, lining up behind Secretary of State Rubio, some MAGA folks as well. The president

0: base. And then you see on the other side, Vice President J.D. Vance, he sort of has this, you know, more populist tinge and has really attracted a lot of base that, you know, are more in favor of government regulation and policies and more, you know, government supports and things like that, but from a conservative perspective. And so I think we've already seen some sorting into these two camps. But of course, neither of these men can step out in front of the president. And so it's sort of this quiet shadow primary right now is.
1: And that was Megan Messerly. She's a White House reporter at Politico, chatting with Sally Sara. Now on ABC News Radio, it's time for today's episode of News Daily.
2: Anthony Albanese is about to break a major election promise. So why did he continually say he wouldn't touch generous negative gearing and capital gains tax breaks, only to renege just over a year later? Today, host of ABC Radio's AM program, Melissa Clark, on the Prime Minister's Gamble. I'm Sam Hawley on Gadigal Land in Sydney. This is ABC News Daily. Mel, the PM, when he was campaigning before the last election, he was asked a lot about negative gearing, and I mean a lot, and he was like, no way, he wasn't touching it. In his words, it was completely off the table.
3: Oh, he was very clear about this.
4: Negative gearing and the capital gains tax discount. Why aren't you willing to touch those?
5: Because the experts say that what that potentially would do is diminish supply, not increase it. And the key to fixing the housing issues is supply.
6: In one of the pre-election debates on Channel 7, he was asked to confirm that negative gearing is off the table, and he said, yes, it is off the table.
7: Negative gearing is off the table?
5: Yeah, it's off the table.
6: It's another time when he was pressed about would Labor want to return to its previous election promises on negative gearing and capital gains tax, and he would point out that he has ruled out making changes multiple times.
5: The proof is we haven't made any changes.
8: And do you rule out future changes, Prime Minister?
5: Well, I've done that multiple times.
6: So he was very clear this wasn't part of the plan for a second term of an Albanese government.
2: Yes, but then things change, right?
6: Oh, they do.
2: So here comes the backflip, or if you like, the broken promise.
6: This is really interesting because Anthony Albanese as a Prime Minister has always been one who's talked a lot about the virtues of delivery. He likes to talk about his government being a government that delivers on promises. It's not quite that simple because he has backflipped before. You know, in the first term of the Albanese government, there was the Stage 3 tax cuts. He'd promised not to wind back tax cuts that had already been legislated by the previous coalition government that would benefit middle and higher income earners. But he eventually did agree to do it and changed it so that it would help out lower and middle income earners more. But the point was that having ruled out changing Stage 3 tax cuts, he then did. And I think the lesson he took from that was you can occasionally, maybe very rarely, break a promise, but you have to be able to justify it and you have to be able to sell it.
2: That's sort of what the Treasurer Jim Chalmers was saying, wasn't he, at a press conference this week. You know, he was asked about trust, voters' trust in a government.
6: And he was talking about needing to make the right decisions for the right reasons and explaining it.
9: I think the best way to build trust is to make the right decisions for the right reasons. And there are genuine intergenerational concerns and pressures in our budget, in our tax system, in our housing market and in our economy more broadly.
2: All right, well, let's come back in a moment, Mel, to how Anthony Albanese and the Treasurer will defend this going forward. But why don't we just step through now what we are expecting to change. Now, negative gearing, we better just explain again what that is. It's a really good perk, though, isn't it, for owners of investment properties?
6: Yeah, it's a really important one because it makes a really big difference to a lot of landlords. You know, more than a million landlords across the country benefit from this. So a negatively geared investment property is basically one that runs at a loss.

0: And so what you can do is make those losses tax deductible against all of your income. So basically, if you have a rental property and you're getting in $20,000 a year in rent, but you're spending $29,000 a year on interests and repairs, basically that's a $9,000 loss, and then that is reduced from your taxable income.
1: But that was seen as a really kind of good thing because it meant that people would invest in the property market, maybe build new homes, and then there'd be more properties for rent. That was the argument, right?
0: Yeah, it makes investment more attractive because, especially when combined with capital gains tax discounts, which I'm sure we'll get to, it does mean there is less risk involved if you have a loss.
1: All right, okay. So ahead of the budget, what do we know the government is actually going to change in relation to negative gearing?
0: Well, there's a lot of speculation.
1: Yeah, right.
0: We know they're going to do something. So the question comes down to how can they adjust this? What potential changes could they make? We've long talked about, should there just be a cap on the number of houses you can negatively gear? Like maybe it's okay if you, you know, can deduct your losses from one property, but if you're a bit of an investment baron, do you really need to get that kind of tax concession for your 20 investment properties? So that's one option. Another one is limiting this tax break just to new builds so that you've got that incentive or a little bit more of a safety net to invest in a property if you're going to see a new house built. But you don't get that tax break for an already existing house. So that might encourage you to help with housing supply. And then there's a question of, well, whatever of these changes the government might land on, are they going to grandfather the properties that are already negatively geared? Like, how do we transition to a new system? That's a really big question as well.
1: Yeah, absolutely, particularly for current investors. Okay, so that's negative gearing, Mel. Now, there is this other rather generous tax concession in place, which is called the capital gains tax discount. Now, that seems to be in the firing line as well. So just again, in a simple way, Mel, explain what that is.
0: I'll do my best, but I think it's good we're talking about both of them together because they actually really work together quite significantly. So back to basics, capital gain, it's the money you make when you sell an asset. As long as you've held it for 12 months and you sell it, the money you make on that is a capital gain. So like way back in the early 1980s, you didn't pay any tax on that profit that you would make. Paul Keating changed this by introducing the capital gains tax and basically meant that you would be taxed at the same rate that you are taxed on your income, but you got a discount based on the inflation rate. Now, that was changed in 1999 by John Howard. He changed it so that the discount wasn't just based on inflation, but you got a flat 50% off the capital gains tax. So your tax on an asset that you sell is half of the tax that you pay on your earned income. And that really encouraged investment.
1: Okay, so that's how it works. But now, what is the government, again, Mel, planning on doing here? Because we know they're going to do something.
0: That's right. We know that a lot of ideas have been kicked around and they've ranged from changing that discount from 50% to just lowering it to 25%. There's also been discussion about, well, what about 30% or 35% or 33%? There's also questions about, well, should we have different treatment for new assets and old assets? That gets quite complicated. Should it only be on housing? This is a really key. What about shares and crypto? Should we treat them differently from housing? So you can see that there's a lot of different ways the government could land. And the fact the government is so close to releasing the budget and still hasn't actually sent it to the printers yet tells you just how much they've been hemming and hawing over about precisely where to land on these policies.
1: All right, okay. So, Mel, it is clear that negative gearing and capital gains tax will be targeted in the budget, although we don't know exactly how just yet. We should note also that they will be targeting the tax on family trusts. But just tell me then, what is the government actually trying to achieve by breaking this election promise?
0: So the government is framing this as about generational inequality.
2: The really core principle of my government is no one held back, no one left behind. And the truth is that young people feel like they're not getting a fair crack at the moment. So any changes that we put in the budget, or indeed

0: while we're in government, will be very much focused on those principles.
1: It's saying that these two things in particular, negative gearing and capital gains tax discount, have made housing such a popular form of investment and effectively made it a way of managing wealth for well-off Australians and effectively older Australians, because they're the ones that hold their assets. And when we consider that housing affordability has become really emblematic of the frustrations that younger generations feel about their prospects in the modern economy, the government sees this as being a way of trying to level that playing field a bit between the generations who benefit from tax concessions to invest in property and the generations that feel completely locked out of the property market altogether.
2: All right, so they're hoping, are they, that this will actually bring the cost of housing down? And will that really happen? Because I reckon it always just goes up, Mel.
1: That's what everyone has been investing based on that assumption, because I think everyone thinks that. So that's why it's become such a popular place to invest, because we have seen that in Australia. The property market just goes up. The only question is at what speed. Look, so much depends on the details. It's really hard to be definitive. But if we just talk in general terms, if you reduce a tax break, that might mean some investors might exit or choose not to enter the property market. So if that happens, that could make more homes available for owner-occupiers. It could mean it's a little cheaper if there's less competition for them. So just on a theoretical basis, that could happen. The flip side is that could mean fewer rentals, though, which could push up prices in the rental market. But again, that's going to depend on the treatment of if there's any differentiation between new homes and existing homes. So it's really hard to say, but I think it's fair to characterise a lot of economic thought here that any changes that are made aren't going to make massive differences to housing supply. But at a time when housing supply is so constrained and it is such a point of frustration for younger Australians, that any little bit would be politically welcomed, even if the economic effect isn't enormous.
2: All right. And by the way, it will make the government a bit of money at the same time, right?
1: It definitely will. But again, it comes down to the details. If there's a lot of grandfathering in place, it would take a long time to realise a lot of extra tax revenue coming to the government. So much is going to come down to the details.
2: All right. Well, Mel, of course, by now we all know that Bill Shorten, he took a similar set, not the same, but similar set of policy ideas to the election in 2019, and that did not go well for him. So is Anthony Albanese, do you think, convinced at this point that voters will deliver a different response to these sort of tax changes?
1: Yeah, there's a few things here. I mean, Labor was certainly scarred by that loss in 2019. I think there is a feeling that times have changed from where we were in 2019. And Anthony Albanese's really got two things here that is driving him. One's the opportunity and one's the motive. So the opportunity is he is presiding over a government that has enormous political capital, right? He has strong support, as we've seen from the federal election result. He has a weakened opposition. He's got multiple pathways to get legislation through the Senate, and he's 2 years away from another election. The other thing that helps him with opportunity is the demographics have changed. Even since 2019, we have more younger voters now than we do baby boomers. The question of motive is the other one. I mean, the government wants to differentiate income earned through labour, through work, versus income you earn through investment. Passive income, they call it. We should prioritise and give primacy to money earned through work, not money earned through investments or property or inheritance. That's a really big part of Labor philosophy. So seeing the opportunity, there is a chance to work on those kinds of political beliefs that Anthony Albanese wants to take this opportunity to try to do.
2: All right. So Anthony Albanese, Mel, he thinks he's on a winner. But I guess broken election promises in politics, they're not easily forgotten, are they, particularly by opposition parties? So he will have to live with that going forward.
1: I think the really tricky bit for Anthony Albanese in this case, in breaking these promises, will be to say,

0: well, yes, we have generational inequality to deal with, but is it really present now in a way that it wasn't 12 months ago when I was asking for your vote? He will need to explain, if this is what he intended to do, why has it changed from 12 months ago?
1: Melissa Clark is the host of AM on ABC Radio. I'm Sam Hawley. ABC News Daily. We'll be back again tomorrow. Thanks for listening.
2: And that was today's episode of ABC News Daily right here on ABC News Radio. Quick look at the markets. The ASX 200 is up 0.8% to 8,871 points. And on the oil markets, Brent crude is currently trading at $102 a barrel. 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It's time for the national forecast now. Right now in Brisbane, it's 25, Sydney 17. In Canberra, it's 12, Melbourne 12. In Hobart right now, it's just 9 degrees, Adelaide 16, in Perth, it's 21. And up in Darwin, it's 30 degrees. That's all from me. Sarah Dingle will be with you next. It's coming up to 2 o'clock in the east, and in the west, it's midday. News is coming up next.

0: ABC News. Hello, I'm Ali Crew. Federal Resources Minister Madeleine King says the government's new gas reserve policy will put strong downward pressure on gas prices in Australia, but won't specify how much they'll reduce by. Under the plan, LNG exporters will be required to supply 20% of their total exports into the domestic market from July next year. Ms King says the reform will help shield Australia from international impacts.
1: It will ensure that we have stable and, really importantly, long-term policy settings that will drive a permanent wedge between international and domestic gas prices. Our gas market prices will no longer be hostage to international markets.
0: A Jewish New South Wales health worker has told the Royal Commission on Anti-Semitism she considered cancelling her knee surgery in the wake of two nurses making threats against Israeli patients. The midwife and nurse manager, appearing under the pseudonym AAV, told the inquiry she experienced the worst 24 hours of her life after video emerged of two former Bankstown Hospital nurses making threats last year. The case remains before the courts. AAV told the commission she requested precautions, including the removal of her religion, to make her feel safe when she underwent knee surgery in the subsequent weeks.
2: I was paralysed with fear. I considered very, very seriously cancelling the surgery. I came very close to doing it, but my children persuaded me otherwise because I had been on a waiting list for 15 months.
0: Violent extremism experts say Australia's reintegration programs have a high success rate amid concerns about a returning group of women and children linked to the Islamic State group. The group are due to arrive back home in Australia later today after leaving a Syrian detention camp in late April. The federal police have warned some of the women will be arrested in Australia and the children will enter reintegration programs on their arrival. Professor Deborah Smith from Victoria University says the programs are designed to gently help them transition back into society.
3: It's essentially wraparound services based on what the particular needs of the person in the program is. So we imagine that these young people coming back are probably going to have seen some pretty terrible things, had quite probably experiences of trauma, lacking education.
0: Nationwide vigils are being held later today to mourn the death of 5-year-old Kumanjai little baby, who was found dead last week following a days-long search around Alice Springs. Elsie Lange has more.
4: I'm here on the top of Anzac Hill, which is in the centre of Mabunta Alice Springs on Aranda Country. The community has been invited to come and pay their respects to Kumanjai little baby and to wear the colour pink in honour of her favourite colour. The community is also asked to bring along an electronic

0: candle if they can to light up that space in honour of her memory. A number of organisations are coming together to organise this event, including the Town Council, the Northern Territory Government, Tangentyere Council, and it's also an opportunity for the organisations who really came out to help with that days-long search for the little girl to connect again, including Central Australian Aboriginal Congress and the Central Land Council.
1: A Melbourne man who was high on an illegal synthetic drug when he killed his friend has been jailed for 19 years. His

0: Court reporter Christian Silver.
1: Mark Ludbrook suffers from a rare neurological condition and uses a wheelchair. In 2023, he bought the drug PCE from a street dealer and took a double dose. The Supreme Court heard the drug caused unwanted side effects. Ludbrook regained the ability to walk for 90 minutes and began hallucinating.

0: Welcome to ABC News Radio. Sarah Dingle here with you. Thanks to Diana Damjanovic for taking you through the last few hours. Making news, LNG exporters will be required to supply 20% of their total exports into the domestic market from July next year. Also,
1: to know that the rest of the country is going through that at the same time has been overwhelming.
0: Australians are being urged to attend a vigil to remember five-year-old Kumanjai little baby tonight, with events being held around the country. And a man from Melbourne's West who stabbed his friend to death while high on illegal drugs will have to serve a minimum of 14 years behind bars. But first, 6 years after the fall of Islamic State, a group of women and children are due to arrive in Australia within just a few hours, which will finally bring to a close their years of limbo in Syrian refugee camps after the so-called caliphate collapsed. This group comprises four adult women and nine children. Some of those women married men who are part of Islamic State apparatus, such as a fighter and an IS recruiter, which is why some media refer to them as Islamic State brides. Most of this cohort on their way from Damascus to Australia are expected to disembark in Melbourne. One woman and one child are believed to be on a flight to Sydney. The Australian Federal Police says some of the women are expected to be charged with terrorism and crimes against humanity offences upon arrival. Yesterday, AFP Commissioner Chrissy Barrett said specifically that officers had been examining whether engaging in slave trading was one of those offences. The ABC has reported that at least one of the women had a son who swore allegiance to Islamic State and kept a Yazidi slave. Joining me now is Susan Hutchinson, a leading researcher into the genocide of the Yazidi people at the hands of Islamic State fighters and a researcher at the Australian National University. Welcome back to News Radio.
2: Thanks for having me, Sarah.
0: Susan, we don't know who will be charged, what the exact charges are, how many there will be, but given what we do know, what is your initial response to the news that the AFP expect to lay charges against this group after they arrive?
2: It's extreme relief. We have been fighting for years for supporters of Islamic State to be charged for the crimes that they perpetrated. So far, if and when these individuals have been charged, it has only ever been for terrorism offences. But what has been devastating is the fact that they were not just terrorists to the Yazidis. They committed genocide, war crimes and crimes against humanity. And while that slavery that they perpetrated was horrendous, it was actually part of a genocidal campaign to erase that entire community. So I hope that the slavery offences are actually looked at in the context of genocidal crimes, not just crimes against humanity.
0: So there is a Yazidi Australian community here, of course. But if charges involving slave trading are laid,

0: enslavement of Yazidi women in particular was.
1: It absolutely would be, and it would be groundbreaking for Australia. There are only a few countries in the world who have laid such charges and made such prosecutions, and it's something that the Yazidi community has really been fighting very hard for. I've been trying to stand in solidarity with them and work to support them in that endeavour, navigating Australia's legal system, and working very hard with parliamentarians over many years to try and make this a reality over several governments. And it's really important that this now happens.
0: Okay. Yesterday we heard from one commentator in this space who said that these women were merely parts of their various households and so not responsible. The person responsible was the head of the household. When we look at other, often Western nations who have, which have prosecuted cases of Yazidi slavery, does that sort of argument stack up, or have women also been prosecuted?
1: Actually, so I was in Scandinavia over the summer, and in fact there was a case in Denmark that was prosecuted this summer, this Australian summer, where in fact the role of women, although ISIS had a very gendered politic where the roles between men and women were very different, cases both in Denmark and in Sweden recognised in fact the importance of women in holding up the economy of ISIS through functions within the household and the role that that had with regards to holding women in slavery, whether that be as keepers of keys, whether that be enforcing physical punishments, removing medical care that may have been necessary, or withholding food and water, but also just the general act of supporting the ISIS apparatus as keepers of households. And that's a really important thing to remember. You know, so often, especially as a women's movement, we want to talk about the important roles that women have in households. So we can't have our cake and eat it too. While, you know, we think about ISIS as an incredibly patriarchal organization, that doesn't mean that these women had no function. It was a very important function to ISIS. And as we've seen, you know, some of these women may have had roles in with regards to recruitment, but in fact, the Yazidis themselves recount heinous stories of wives who beat and tortured and really maintained that system of slavery within the household.
0: How is the Yazidi Australian community feeling at the prospect of this group of four women and nine children arriving within about 3 hours on Australian shores?
1: I don't think there's any consensus within the Yazidi community, but there is general fear that the Yazidis would have potentially just bumped into some of these women on the streets, which has happened with previous repatriations of these so-called ISIS brides. So it's of really great value that under the current AFP commissioner that we're actually talking about them being charged immediately for the kinds of offences that attract, for example, life imprisonment. So crimes against humanity under Australian legislation attracts a prison sentence of life in prison, and crimes against humanity have never been pursued in criminal court in Australia before, and that's a different set of crimes than the terrorism offences, and so, you know, why would we not have been using those that set of law if people are concerned about these women being in the community? It's an important differentiation to make between the children who are entitled to live free and healthy lives. It's not their responsibility what their parents have done, but it is important that the survivors of the crimes perpetrated by ISIS and its members receive justice, and that we maintain the security of these with regards to these crimes within perpetrated by Australians in Australia.

0: Yesterday we had Dr. Roger Shanahan on the show and I asked him about the nervousness for some Yazidi Australians at the prospect of this group coming home. And he said, but the likelihood of those two groups ever physically crossing paths in Australian life would be very, very, very low. They don't need to fear that. Is he correct, or have there been instances of Yazidi Australians running into other people in this country who were part of Islamic State?
1: So a previous ISIS female member of ISIS was repatriated and had court requirements in Yang, which is in a similar region to where there is a sizable Yazidi population, and this community is extremely traumatized on so many levels. The kind of violence, physical, psychological trauma that they experienced at the hands of ISIS, and they continue to experience vicariously through family members that remain in Iraq, through the damage that happened to them, cannot be overstated. What happened to them was horrendous, and there have been pretty serious failings in the supports provided to them, and they feel very much that the genocide against their community has been ongoing. There's been a denial of their language, which is a really important part of their cultural identity, and in Iraq there are ongoing attacks against Yazidis that come both from within Iraq and outside of Iraq. So it's really, you know, it's a question for the Yazidis, how they feel about this. It's not for Roger Shanahan to say that. And they are extremely distressed about some of these situations. And they have good reason to do that. Mm. I think with this round, the AFP has done a much better job of listening to the Yazidis. Previously, the government did not do that. So it's really important that the Yazidis are protected from any incidental potential interaction between these groups of people. But as citizens of Australia, as rightful citizens of Australia, these women and their children do have a right to return, but if they have breached the law, they should, and I'm glad to see that they will be charged. But it's also important from an international security perspective that we get those young people out of those extreme, of those environments where there can only be ongoing extremism.
0: Yeah. To be fair to Dr. Shanahan, I think he was talking about the likelihood of people running into each other, not whether anyone dictating how anyone should be feeling. But I take your point about that incident in Yang, which is clearly less than ideal. Susan Hutchinson, thank you very much for joining us here on News Radio.
1: Thank you so much for having me, Sarah.
0: Susan Hutchinson there, researcher at the Australian National University. She is also the architect of the Prosecute, Don't Perpetrate campaign, calling for the investigation and prosecution of Islamic State war crimes. You're listening to ABC News Radio. Sarah Dingle here with you, making headlines. The NT Police Commissioner says he has had no official request to investigate possible leaks from his department to the media about confidential child protection information. Yesterday, the head of Aboriginal organisation SNAKE called for an urgent review of how confidential reports about Kumanjayi little baby's family was leaked to the media. In South Australia, a potential locust outbreak has been described by experts as unlikely due to a potential El Niño weather event, but they haven't ruled it out. Swarms of locusts made their way to the Riverland from New South Wales at the end of last month. And in Melbourne, a group of residents fighting against a proposed waste incinerator says the government should be focused on reducing waste rather than burning it. Well, the federal government has announced details today of a policy which will require energy giants to reserve a percentage of their gas for Australian use each year, a domestic gas reserve. This move is designed to avoid shortages and also bring down gas bills. Here's the Energy Minister, Chris Bowen.
2: We spent the last 5 months consulting deeply right across the board with industry about the details.

0: And today we can announce that we have settled on a model which we will seek to legislate through the Parliament. That model will involve 20% of Australian gas exports being reserved for Australian use first.
1: But that may not make the difference for Australians who have already fallen into debt on their energy bills. A coalition of advocacy groups wants the federal government to wipe all debt from household gas and electricity accounts. Isabel Massali reports.
2: Single mother of four, Angela Morris, doesn't want anyone to know the feeling of being pursued by debt collectors.
3: It is constant phone calls, emails and letters telling you to pay. They are not kind people when you get them on the phone and they push and push for you to pay more than you can afford.
2: But she says in her situation, paying it back isn't simple.
3: They're getting so expensive and I'm in a situation where the debt just keeps getting higher and higher each bill cycle.
2: An analysis of market data by advocacy groups has found more than 1.6 million electricity and gas accounts were in arrears at the end of last year.
4: What we found is that energy debt and energy hardship is increasing.
2: That's Jay Coonan from the Anti-Poverty Centre.
4: 46% of customers on a hardship plan cannot meet their costs in each billing cycle. So, which means that debt is continuing to grow each month for more and more people.
2: Advocates say their conservative estimate puts the outstanding energy debt for Australian households at just under $1 billion. It argues the federal government should buy that debt at a lower amount, then wipe it. Jay Coonan says the global economic shock from the Iran war is why this should be done now.
4: We know that this is only going to get worse. And, you know, it doesn't take a rocket scientist to predict that as well. We know that unemployment is going to increase, which means that more people will be reliant on low Centrelink incomes to pay their rent and their high energy bills. So that is only going to grow more in the years to come. So we need to think about what we're going to do now. And the best course of action is to forgive the debt and to work to prevent people from going into debt into the future.
2: Purchasing debts in bulk is relatively common in the private sector. However, wiping those debts is much less common. Jay Coonan argues that removing the debts would benefit everyone because energy companies wouldn't need to account for missed payments.
4: It is something that they factor in. So there's an array of things. Debt is one of those. Marketing costs are another. So it makes up a small part in increasing energy prices.
2: Associate Professor Rowan Best is an economist at Macquarie University, specialising in household energy.
5: My personal view would be to keep this sort of idea in the conversation, but I'd sort of be cautious. I think part of the proposal is that it's urgent. In some respects, it is urgent because it is a major issue and is getting worse. However, it is also a persistent issue which has existed for a long time.
2: He believes more targeted approaches are needed, such as financial relief for those with medical needs.
5: Another one is to consider a partial approach, a co-payment by, you know, people paying off part of their debt and maybe the government paying off part of it. A problem with that partial approach might be that, you know, people can't even afford to pay part of the debt, but in other cases, it might be possible for co-payments, and that might be better aligned with fairness in terms of, you know, people paying what they can and in terms of future incentives as well.
2: Federal Energy Minister Chris Bowen didn't respond to questions on this issue, but the federal government has now unveiled a new gas reservation policy, which it says will help bring down prices and prevent shortages. The new scheme will require all producers to reserve a percentage of their gas for Australian use from July next year. WA introduced such a scheme a decade ago, which requires exporters to set aside 15% of the gas produced for the state's market.
1: Isabel Massali reporting. The price of oil has been going up and down like a yo-yo since the US-Israel war on Iran began. And every time Donald Trump threatens Tehran, it hits record highs. So it's no surprise, in that case, that news of an imminent deal, which might reopen the Strait of Hormuz, was good news for the markets and the price of oil. The BBC's deputy economics editor, Darshini David, has more details.
6: It's been another quiet day in the Strait of Hormuz, but

0: could a plan to get traffic moving be looming? Well, earlier, the oil price dipped to below $100 per barrel, but that remained more than 40% above where we were ahead of the war, because after all those previous twists, investors are cautious. And even with a swift resolution, the impact of this is being felt widely. Take travel. Airlines have cancelled 13,000 flights globally in May. That's 2 million seats. Turkish, Emirates, Lufthansa, among those cancelling, but these amount to just 1% of global flights, and some may reflect contingency planning, cutting back in a relatively quiet month to ensure there's fuel for the peak summer season. But fares are going up. Airlines have already hiked their prices. Some are more than 50% higher than last year. Jet fuel accounts for more than a quarter of airlines' costs. That's more than doubled. And there's only so much they'd stocked up in advance. But the horizon is unclear. A smooth ride in the skies this summer may depend on what happens on the ground and in that narrow waterway in the Middle East.
1: The BBC's Deputy Economics Editor, Darshini David, there. Time now to get the latest in sport with Fraser Fife. Hello to you.
2: Hi, Sarah. Well, we start with the AFL, and Collingwood have received a huge boost for their AFL clash with Geelong on Saturday night at the MCG. Premiership stars Scott Pendlebury, Jeremy Howe and Bo McCreary will all return to the side. Ruckman Darcy Cameron has been cleared of any serious ankle concerns and will also play. But coach Craig McRae admits the loss of defender Harry Perryman to a strained hamstring is a big blow.
3: Yeah, Pez is a really good player for us based on where he can play. He can play multiple positions. It's a bit of a hole we have to fill, but, getting a couple of players back this week, in particular Howie, will support our back line.
2: Canterbury will be looking to arrest its slide down the NRL ladder when it heads to Brisbane to take on the Dolphins in the opening game of round 10 in the NRL tonight. The Bulldogs have lost five of their past six matches and take on a Dolphins side coming off a win over Melbourne. Dolphins coach Christian Wolfe says that he's expecting further improvement.
4: I think we've played really well the last 3 weeks. Turned a real corner there from before the bye, and we've done that through effort and through our defence. And one thing that we haven't quite got to our best yet with is our attack, and having some key players back in key positions certainly helps that.
2: Meanwhile, Canberra Raiders halfback Ethan Sanders says it will be a boost to have Hudson Young back when they take on the Panthers on Sunday in Canberra. Young has been sidelined for two games while serving a suspension for a careless high tackle in the Raiders' win over the Storm. Sanders says that Young's return will help balance the field.
5: We spend a lot of time on that left edge there, so to have him back will be awesome. Simi did a job for us, but I think Simi's more comfortable on the right side of the field, so it'll be good to have the boys in their more comfortable positions.
2: Pat Cummins' Sunrisers Hyderabad have gone to the top of cricket's Indian Premier League after beating the Punjab Kings by 33 runs. Cummins was in form with the ball, taking two wickets for 34 runs

0: The Spaniard went down on a knee late in the round. He was able to stand back up as the referee reached 9 in his count before the fight was declared over at the end of the round. Well, Paris Saint-Germain is through to the final of European Soccer's Champions League. The defending champions drew 1-1 with Bayern Munich in the second leg of this.
1: 22 degrees and in Darwin 31 degrees and a fine day. Time now for the latest national news headlines with Ali Crew.
2: Thanks, Sarah. Hello. 13 women and children linked to Islamic State fighters are expected to land in Australia later today. Some of the women have told the ABC they're excited to return to Australia. Australian Federal Police Commissioner Chrissy Barrett has warned some individuals will be arrested and will face charges. A Jewish New South Wales health worker has told the Royal Commission on Anti-Semitism she considered cancelling her knee surgery in the wake of two nurses making threats against Israeli patients. The midwife and nurse manager, appearing under the pseudonym AAV, told the inquiry she experienced the worst 24 hours of her life after video emerged of two former Bankstown Hospital nurses making threats last year. That case remains before the courts. AAV told the commission she requested precautions, including the removal of her religion, to make her feel safe when she underwent knee surgery in the subsequent weeks. Mourners will gather across Australia tonight to mourn the death of 5-year-old Kumanjai little baby. Her body was found near a town camp in Alice Springs last week. 47-year-old Jefferson Lewis has been charged with her murder. Organisers of this evening's nationwide vigils are encouraging people to bring a candle to light and to wear pink, which was her favourite colour. Energy Minister Chris Bowen has detailed the government's long-awaited gas reservation policy. Under the plan, energy giants will have to reserve 20% of gas for the domestic market instead of exporting it overseas. The policy is designed to avert looming shortages and bring down gas bills by shielding Australia from volatile international prices. And television pioneer Ted Turner, who founded the first 24-hour news channel, has died aged 87. The media mogul was best known for changing the way the world watched news when he created CNN in 1980. In the 90s, he famously married movie star Jane Fonda, who later referred to him as her favourite ex-husband. He was slowed in later years by Lewy body dementia, concentrating on conservation projects and philanthropy. And Sarah, I'll have another news bulletin coming up in just under 30 minutes.
1: Sounds good, Ali Crew. Thank you.
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4: We're feeling a little bit uneasy around it, especially with data breaches becoming more and more commonplace nationally.
1: Flinders University students worried about the full extent of a data breach. Federal Opposition Leader Angus Taylor has confirmed that former Prime Minister Tony Abbott is in the running to be the next president of the Liberal Party. And live screenings of the Socceroos at the World Cup will go ahead in Melbourne's Fed Square after the Premier overruled the managers of Fed Square, who had said it would not happen due to previous poor behaviour. But first, dozens of communities across the country are planning vigils this evening to mourn the death of Kumanjai little baby. The 5-year-old girl was found dead last week following a days-long search around the central Australian town of Alice Springs. The tragic discovery has sparked anger and grief, which has echoed across the nation. Organisers of this evening's nationwide vigils are encouraging people to bring a candle to light and to wear pink, which was the little girl's favourite colour. Reporter Elsie Lange is in Alice Springs.
5: I'm here on the top of Anzac Hill, which is in the centre of Mabunta Alice Springs on Aranda Country. It's at the bottom of this hill at 5:30 p.m. this afternoon that residents of Alice Springs, the community, has been invited to come and pay their respects to Kumanjai little baby and to wear the colour pink in honour of her favourite colour. The community is also asked to bring along an electronic candle, if they can, to light up that space in honour of her memory. A number of organisations are coming together to organise this event, including the Town Council, the Northern Territory Government, Tangentyere Council, and it's also an opportunity for the organisations who really came out to help with that days-long search for the little girl to connect again, including Central Australian Aboriginal Congress and the Central Land Council. There'll also be a beautiful choral tribute at the end of this evening by Central Australian Aboriginal Women's Choir, and for anyone who's ever seen that choir in action before, before, it's totally breathtaking, and it will really, it'll be a beautiful thing for everybody to see.

0: and to experience. There's still a real sense of heaviness in this town here. The community had such hope and came out in hordes to search for this little girl. But I would say there's also this gratitude for an opportunity to come together. Let's hear from Chief Executive of Aboriginal Children's Organisation SNAKE, Catherine Little, who spoke about the importance of the vigil happening tonight.
1: One of the first things I've seen this morning, and that was before our sunrise, was a lady getting coffee, and she was dressed head to toe in pink, and that included boots. And for me, that was an incredibly grounding moment because it brought us back to where we need to be. Today is about our thoughts for Cormanjo little baby and her family and the ability to bring us together. We've seen some incredible things from community over the past few days. The response from Alice Springs has just been remarkable.
0: Yes, as Catherine said there, Mabantu Alice Springs have really wrapped arms around each other and will do so again tonight here in Alice Springs as part of this community vigil, one of dozens happening across the country.
2: That was Elsie Lange reporting there from Alice Springs. Well, the Federal Coalition's New Look leadership are set to be tested for the first time this weekend as residents in southern New South Wales head to the polls for the by-election in the electorate of Farrer. The seat is up for grabs after former opposition leader Susan Lee resigned last month. Farrer has been a safe coalition seat since its inception in 1949. That could end on Saturday, with One Nation's David Farley trying to break through and win the party's first ever federal lower house seat at an election. Independent Michelle Millthorpe is also expected to be a front runner. Barry Cassidy is a former political correspondent with the ABC, a former host of Insiders, and also recently moderated a pre-election debate between 10 of the 12 candidates for the seat of Farrer, and he joins us now. Barry, good afternoon.
3: Good afternoon, Sarah.
2: So, a safe coalition stronghold no longer, if all the polls are to be believed. Predictions?
3: Well, I think that's right. They've held it since 1949, one way or another. And in fact, just two candidates, Tim Fischer for the Nationals and Susan Lee for the Liberals, have held it for the last 25 years. For the last 42 years, because I think it was Tim Fischer for 17 and then Susan Lee after that. So, look, it is absolutely has been a coalition stronghold, and something quite dramatic has happened, of course, since Susan Lee held it for the Liberal Party at the last federal election. And that dramatic development has been virtually the collapse of the coalition vote and the rise of One Nation.
2: We have in recent times in federal polling seen numbers and pollsters suggesting that perhaps One Nation has peaked, but Farrer is its own beast, isn't it? What do you think matters to the people of Farrer?
3: It depends whether you're talking. I think it's a mix of the more national and the local issues. But the issues that tend to be the local issues don't travel across the electorate. It's a strange electorate in the sense that it goes from Albury all the way north of the Murray River to South Australia. And so the interests at one end aren't the same as the interests at the other. You take the big local issue in Albury is the hospital. They want a new hospital on a greenfield site that they then share with Wodonga over the border. That's a big issue. But once you get, you know, a couple of hundred kilometres down along the river towards South Australia, less so. You take the water issue and the buybacks issue. There's a saying in that electorate that those who live on the river near Albury are the thieves, and those who live further down the river towards Wentworth and so on, they're the whingers. and so they take two very different attitudes towards that issue. So there is no overarching local issue. Wow. Every town would have their own. And there are some sizable towns along the way, all with their own concerns. What I attempted to do when I was there to do the more overarching national issues, you know, around the sort of issues that come up all the time, like climate change and immigration and cost of living.
2: Yeah, so tell us about that pre-election candidate debate that you hosted a week ago. What were the standout moments to you? Because you had almost all the candidates there. There's 12 names on the ballot. You had 10 of them.
3: And one of them hasn't been cited since he put his name on the ballot paper. So we really only had one that was genuinely missing. Look, it's there are a couple of moments. The first was when I put to the Liberal candidate the proposition that, you know, why are you preferencing one nation ahead of the other, the strong independent candidate, Michelle Millthorpe, when that could lead to a one nation victory. That in turn would lead to more money, more paid staff, more momentum, certainly more media. Why would you do that when you've got a general election coming up where one nation is going to be one of your biggest problems? And the answer was just, it just didn't make any sense. It was almost as if she hadn't really thought it through. And that surprises me because you would think that would be one of the key talking points. But apparently up until that point, it wasn't. She just said it was for the ease, really, the ease of putting together the ballot paper. And so that was a telling moment. And then when I put it to David Farley, the One Nation candidate, about immigration numbers, and my direct question to him was, well, the numbers are 306,000 now, that's net when you take out those who leave the country as well. Is that about right? And he said, yes, it is about right. I'd prefaced that question by quite carefully saying to him that One Nation's policy is 130,000, right? Mm. So I wasn't trying to mislead him in any way. I reminded him that was One Nation's position, 130,000. He embraced 306. So that was an interesting moment as well. But you see, he's a different candidate in many respects. He's not really a cooker type. He represented the agricultural community once in delegations to the government about maintaining strong working visa populations because abattoirs in the Northern Territory were going under. They didn't have the workers. So he's had different experiences to some others in One Nation.
2: Okay. And there was reports of a scuffle at one of the polling booths in Farrah earlier this week. What do we know about that? And do you think, I mean, it hits the headlines, but does it impact the way people feel about candidates and parties?
3: Probably about the political process generally. But James Patterson from the Liberal Party got a bit close to them at one point, and they accused him of filming them without authorization on a mobile phone. And
2: they being
3: reached out.
2: One Nation, yeah, is that right?
3: Yeah. Sorry, yes, that was the allegation, and he reached, and one of the One Nation volunteers reached out and grabbed the phone, and I think One Nation was right onto this. They didn't want this kind of problem right on the eve, and so they immediately put their hands up and said, our volunteer was out of order, and we wished it hadn't happened.
2: Okay. There have also been pre-poll locations in Albury signposted with posters in support of Ben Robert Smith, who, of course, was recently charged with alleged war crimes. This is a pretty extraordinary lead-up to a by-election, isn't it? There's all sorts of things in play here.
3: Well, there are quite a few extraordinary, exceptional things about this one. I went up a second time too, and spent some time in the area, and I watched a 1 hour between 6 and 7, the local bulletin followed by the state bulletin, and in the advertisements that I was watching, there were 5 political advertisements through that hour. 3 of them were paid for by the Liberal Party, direct attack ads on One Nation, which is odd when you're giving them their preferences ahead of the other fancy candidate. But their three ads were all about you can't rely on these One Nation candidates. They're 1 minute and gone the next. They don't go the distance. That was their theme. In the same bulletin, Get Up, from the other side of the spectrum, from the other end of the political spectrum, also had an attack ad against One Nation. So you had Get Up and the Liberals both aiming for One Nation, which was odd in itself. And the only other ad was an ad paid for by Michelle Millthorpe's people, and basically just a positive ad around her. So, you know, you don't often get that sort of dynamic going on.
2: That's pretty crazy. Barry Cassidy, you began your journalistic career as a cadet at the Albury Border Mail newspaper in the 1960s, which I think, according to what you said earlier in this interview, makes you a thief, not a whinger. What is your prediction for the outcome of this by-election in Farrah?
3: Look, it is very hard to call, for this reason, that Farrah is a diverse electorate. As I said, it goes from Albury all the way to the South Australian border. There are towns that are so different from one another, like Leeton is so different to Hay, Deniliquin is so different to Griffith. There's strong multiculturalism in Griffith. And so It's really hard.

0: hard, and there hasn't been a lot of polling, and for good reason, because I think it's a difficult electorate to poll. You would have to say the feeling on the ground was that One Nation was getting all of those disaffected voters. The reason that they're strong at the moment is because they're just losing faith in the coalition parties, and they don't think that they're competitive anymore, so they're looking for somewhere else to go. So that's the feeling I get. And the other thing that backs that up, they had an Nepean by-election at the state level in Victoria last weekend, and Nepean is a seat that has some very wealthy suburbs like Sorrento and Portsea. There are $4 and $5 and $6 million holiday houses down in that area. And yet across the seat, One Nation got 24.5% of the primary vote. And in one electorate, Rosebud, they actually led on the primary votes. And there are a lot of places around Australia that I think can be reflected by the kind of people that live in Rosebud. So I think that was a bit overlooked at the weekend. I think that was quite a strong showing for One Nation. And if I was in Michelle Millthorpe's camp, I'd be a bit disappointed to see that.
1: Mm. Barry Cassidy, so great to hear your thoughts. Thank you for joining us here on ABC News Radio.
0: Thanks, Sarah.
1: Barry Cassidy there, former political correspondent with the ABC, former host of the ABC's Insiders. You're listening to ABC News Radio. Sarah Dingle here with you, making headlines. The NT opposition says they support bottle shops in Alice Springs closing today as a mark of respect to remember Kumanjai Little Baby. Dozens of vigils are being held around the country this evening, with attendees asked to wear pink and bring a candle in memory of the 5-year-old girl who was allegedly murdered in Alice Springs last week. In the ACT, some government workers will go on strike after voting to take industrial action following stalled bargaining negotiations. The Community and Public Sector Union says 95% of members who participated in a protected action ballot voted to take industrial action. And overseas, South Korea's former Prime Minister has had a prison sentence slashed by 8 years for his role in the country's short-lived martial law declaration. And we're going to stay overseas now, because Israel has attacked Beirut for the first time since a ceasefire with the Lebanese militant group Hezbollah was agreed to in mid-April. Israeli Prime Minister Benjamin Netanyahu says he authorised the strike. That comes as Pakistan, which is acting as a mediator between the US and Iran, confirmed the countries are close to a deal to end their war. Tanya Dendrinos reports.
2: Blasts in Beirut, ringing out for the first time since a ceasefire was agreed between Israel and Hezbollah last month. Israeli Prime Minister Benjamin Netanyahu posted saying he and Defence Minister Israel Katz ordered the strikes, which he says targeted a commander of Hezbollah's elite special operations unit. Residents and rescuers combed through the rubble. Attacks between Israel and Hezbollah have been ongoing despite the ceasefire, with both sides accusing each other of violations. Most Israeli strikes have been in southern Lebanon, the UN continuing its calls for civilians and civilian infrastructure to be protected. Its spokesperson is Stefan Zuzarik.
3: We've seen the reports of newly issued evacuation orders by the Israeli authorities for a dozen Lebanese areas. This is forcing further displacement of civilians already impacted by months of hostilities.
2: According to the UN, more than 1 million people have been displaced by the conflict in Lebanon. Thousands have sought refuge at a camp in Beirut, where this barber is hoping a humble haircut will help to restore a sense of humanity.
4: It's been more than 50 days, and over this time I felt it was important to stand by these people. Many have lost their homes and some can't even go out. So I wanted, even in a small way, I wanted to put a smile on their faces and be there for them, even if all I can offer is just a haircut.
2: Meanwhile, speculation continues to mount the US and Iran may be close to a deal, including from mediator Pakistan. News site Axios published an exclusive report suggesting the White House believes it's close to an agreement with Iran on a one-page memorandum of understanding to end the war and set a framework for more detailed nuclear negotiations. President Donald Trump issued more threats on social media, saying that if Iran did not agree, then bombing would start

0: at a much higher level and intensity than before. But in the Oval Office, he had a more positive tone.
1: Now we're doing well. Now we have to get what we have to get. If we don't do that, we'll have to go a big step further. But with that being said, they want to make a deal. We've had very good talks over the last 24 hours.
0: But the confidence being exuded from Washington has been watered down by Iranian officials. Iran has said the US proposal is still being considered, but Ebrahim Razai, the spokesperson of the Iranian Parliament's National Security and Foreign Policy Commission, took to X, describing the Axios report as

0: US wish list, saying Americans will not obtain through a failed war what they failed to gain in face-to-face negotiations, adding that Iran has its finger on the trigger and wants the necessary concessions granted. Iran's parliamentary speaker, Mohammed Bakar Khalibaf, meanwhile appeared to mock the US, posting, "Operation Trust Me, Bro failed." Charles Kupchan is a senior fellow at the Council on Foreign Relations.
1: This is a template, if you will, which would then serve as the basis for more intense negotiations if the sides can agree on this template. I do think that the Trump administration is looking for an off-ramp. Trump's popularity has taken a nosedive. The military campaign didn't convince the Iranians to cry uncle. The blockade hasn't done that.
0: He says there's little reliable information in the public domain on exactly what's in the proposed deal.
1: Trump has to come out with a deal that's better than the Obama deal that he pulled down, because otherwise people are going to say, what was the whole point of this war? Why are we paying $4.50 a gallon? Why is much of the rest of the world suffering if he didn't get anything out of it? So I think he needs some major lengthy suspension of Iran's enrichment of uranium.
0: He believes Iran will be looking for an end to sanctions and a guarantee there won't be military action to come.
2: Tanya Dendrinos reporting. Now to a lawsuit in the US. Disney and the film director James Cameron are being sued in the state of California by an actor who alleges that Cameron misused her likeness as the basis for one of the lead characters in the blockbuster Avatar films. The case is questioning the line between using a muse to inspire art and stealing someone's likeness to make money. Will Chalk reports.
3: When we say to make money, we mean a lot of money.
4: The concept is to drive these remotely controlled bodies called avatars.
3: Because this is to do with the highest grossing film of all time, Avatar.
5: You are not in Kansas anymore. You are on Pandora.
3: Across three movies, the franchise has taken more than $6 billion worldwide. But this lawsuit goes way back to its inception and the inspiration for the appearance of most of its characters.
6: Can we just talk a little bit about Avatar? There is the sure. drawing that is the poster Absolutely. Of the exhibition. Yeah.
3: That's the director, James Cameron, speaking to the French website Combini back in 2024. He's standing in front of a sketch he made that went on to be the model for the film's famous blue aliens, the Na'vi.
7: The source for this was a photograph that was in the LA Times as part of the promotion for The New World. There's a young actress named Koryanka Kilcher who played Pocahontas in The New World. So this is actually her lower face. She had a very interesting face.
3: Now, that actress, Koryanka Kilcher, is suing both Disney and James Cameron, saying they extracted, replicated and commercially deployed her facial likeness, violating her publicity rights. The lawsuit says the filmmakers took the unique biometric facial features of a 14-year-old girl, ran them through an industrial production process and generated billions of dollars in profit without ever once asking her permission. It adds that in doing this, Avatar, which is based around themes of colonial exploitation of indigenous people, exploited a young actress who is herself of indigenous Peruvian descent.
5: We have an indigenous population called the Na'vi. They are very hard to kill.
3: We've contacted both Disney and James Cameron for a response, but this isn't an isolated case. Taylor Swift is among the stars who've started filing trademark applications for their voice and likeness to try and combat the power of generative AI to replicate someone at the click of a button. In this context, James Cameron's alleged defence, taking inspiration from a real face when drawing a real sketch, is relatively archaic. But it shows that the battle for control over who has the right to use your image and how is one that's deeply entrenched across the entertainment industry. In short, if you want to be the only person who makes money from you, you need to keep control of your avatar.
2: That was the BBC's Will Chalk reporting. Time now to get the latest in sport with Fraser Fife, who no doubt has trademarked his face, name, signature, everything.
8: Voice,
2: about
8: it's all trademarked. You're not getting any of this.

0: Curses. Curses.
1: Let's start with some sport. The Sydney Swans will go into their Round 9 AFL clash against North Melbourne on Saturday without two of their stars. Jai Sarong, he has had 145 touches across his 8 games so far this season, while Charlie Kerno has bagged 20 goals since his arrival from Carlton. Swans coach Dean Cox says the injuries aren't too serious.
2: Charlie, he's got an abdominal issue that we need to work through. Jai Sarong's hamstring's a little bit tight, so he's going to fall too short to train today, so he won't be available. They'll both be very short-term. That's what we will know. Exactly if it's just this week, hopefully that's the case. Yeah, we expect

0: It was just a split-second reaction. I didn't see that his knees were on the ground. I saw him just bent over. In my experience, if they're bent over, keep punching.
1: Paris Saint-Germain has beaten Bayern Munich 6-5 on aggregate in the semi-final of their European Soccer Champions League. That's after a 1-1 draw in the second leg to book a spot against Arsenal in the final. With more, here's Chris Mitchell.
2: Bayern Munich's Harry Kane scored for the German side well into stoppage time. There were a frantic few seconds, but it was too late, and the goal only provided bitter consolation. PSG took their first chance after only 3 minutes when Dembele rifled home from just inside the area. In an electric atmosphere, Bayern tried to force their way back into the tie, but were left frustrated, more so when they were convinced they should have had a first-half penalty after the ball hit João Neves' arm inside the box. But the ball had been played by a teammate, so no spot kick was given.
1: And finally, Victorian Premier Jacinta Allen has overturned a decision to cancel live screenings of the FIFA Men's World Cup at Federation Square, with Socceroos games to now be played on the big screen. Ms Allen says she disagrees with the initial decision, which was made by the Melbourne Arts Precinct, and that the World Cup should bring people together. The government says it's also looking at other events and sites to show next month's matches. So some good news if you're in Melbourne and you wanted to watch the Men's World Cup. Not too far away either.
3: Apparently we can have nice things, Fraser Fife.
1: Yes, that's what we should take from all of this. Nice things are nice.
3: Fraser Fife, thank you.
1: Thank you.
3: Let's take a look at the weather around the country this Thursday, the 7th of May in Brisbane, 25 degrees right now, 17 in Sydney and 12 in Canberra, 12 degrees also in Melbourne, 9 degrees in Hobart, 15 right now in Adelaide, 22 degrees in Perth, and in Darwin it's 31 degrees. Time now for 5 minutes of news.
4: ABC News. Hello, I'm Ali Crew. The Federal Greens say Labor's new East Coast gas reservation policy will do nothing to raise revenue for Australia's economy. Under the newly unveiled plan, LNG exporters will be required to supply 20% of their total exports into the domestic market from July next year. The government says the scheme will put strong downward pressure on gas prices and avert looming shortages. But Greens Senator Steph Hodgins-May says taxing gas exports would be more effective, despite the Prime Minister ruling it out ahead of next week's budget.
5: A gas export tax would put downward pressure on prices, but also raise billions of dollars worth of revenue for the Australian economy to support Australians doing it tough in a cost of living crisis.
4: Violent extremism experts say Australia has a successful history of reintegrating people back into society, as a group of women and children with links to the Islamic State group are due to arrive home from Syria. They're on two separate flights to Sydney and Melbourne, which are expected to land later today. Authorities have already warned that some of the women will be arrested once they arrive, while the children will enter reintegration programs. Professor Deborah Smith from Victoria University says Australia is well equipped to handle their return.
6: We've seen that happen not only in Australia but throughout the world. And what we're seeing is that the women and children are not going on to pose a threat. So in Australia, the 2019 cohort, the 2022 cohort, they've not been involved in terrorist plots. They've not committed violence. You know, they're getting on and living their life, which is what we want.
4: Donald Trump has predicted that the war in Iran will be over quickly. The US president is trying to make a deal to end the stalemate over the Strait of Hormuz and Tehran's nuclear program. Iran says it's reviewing an American proposal. President Trump wants to get all enriched uranium from Iran to prevent it from developing a nuclear bomb.
7: Now we're doing well. Now we have to get what we have to get. If we don't do that, we'll have to go a big step further. But they want to make a deal. We've had very good talks over the last 24 hours, and it's very possible that we'll make a deal.
4: The Northern Territory opposition says they support bottle shops in Alice Springs closing today as a mark of respect to remember Kumanjai Little Baby. Dozens of vigils are being held around the country this evening, with attendees asked to wear pink and bring a candle in memory of the 5-year-old girl who was allegedly murdered in Alice Springs last week. Most bottle shops in the town have already said they will close, but opposition leader Selena Yubo is calling on remaining bottle shops who are planning to stay open to reconsider the decision.
8: Everyone across Central Australia is hurting, and I think it would be a huge mark of respect to see every single liquor store close out of respect for the family and the community.

0: And I think that there will be a lot of disappointment if that doesn't happen.
1: Federal Opposition Leader Angus Taylor has confirmed that former Prime Minister Tony Abbott is in the running to be the next president of the Liberal Party. Former Foreign Minister and diplomat Alexander Downer has also put his hand up to lead the party's organisational wing. Mr Taylor says he welcomes the fact that great Liberals are stepping up for the role.
2: We've got a person who I consider to be one of Australia's greatest ever foreign ministers stepping up, and of course, the last Liberal leader who took government from the Labor Party, and that's Tony Abbott, who is a great Australian and a great Liberal. I know he will continue to make a very big contribution to the Liberal Party.
1: School and university students across the country have been impacted by an international data breach. Chelsea Hetherington reports.
3: State schools in Queensland and Tasmania, universities in New South Wales and South Australia, and TAFE in Tasmania are among the providers confirmed to have been impacted by the hack. American company Instructure was compromised over the weekend, and it's believed hackers are asking for a ransom. It's the parent company of cloud-based learning management system Canvas that's used by almost 9,000 education institutions worldwide. Names, locations of study, email addresses and messages between users are among the details believed to have been compromised. Instructure says it's liaising with all impacted providers.
1: And there's been a backlash from shareholders at the annual general meeting for Kyle and Jackie O's former employer, ARN, over executive pay. A total of 90% of shareholders voted against the remuneration report in today's annual general meeting for the media giant. That report decides the salaries of the executives, including the new CEO, whose salary is more than $1 million. It comes after results were shared for the company, which showed a drop of 10% in revenue from the previous financial year. The chair, Hamish McLennan, put that down to a drop in advertisers who were willing to work with the media giant over concerns about brand safety. And you're up to date with ABC News. More is available at any time on ABC Listen.
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5: Hello, Sarah Dingle with you here on ABC News Radio. 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Making news.
6: Victorian Government officials' engagement has been all through that frame of being focused on the community safety.
5: Victoria's Premier seeks to reassure the community ahead of the arrival of a group of women and children linked to Islamic State. Overseas, there are now 8 confirmed or suspected cases of the rodent-borne hantavirus linked to an outbreak on a luxury cruise. And the leaders of the regional ASEAN bloc are meeting in the Philippines today and tomorrow, with the global energy crisis expected to dominate talks. But first, as I just mentioned, 4 women with links to Islamic State and 9 children are expected to arrive back in Australia later today. It's been a drawn-out and contentious process for the group, who were part of a larger cohort which tried to leave Syria in mid-February, only to be turned back 2 hours later. The federal government yesterday confirmed that this group of 4 adults and 9 kids were booked on flights to Australia. 3 of the women are on a plane to Melbourne, whilst the 4th will land in Sydney. The Australian Federal Police Commissioner, Chrissy Barrett, says some of the women will face charges, although she wouldn't say how many, and also said that the children will be asked to take part in community integration programs, as well as programs aimed at countering violent extremism. Like many international law experts in Australia, Ben Saul is following this case closely. He's the UN Special Rapporteur on Human Rights and Counterterrorism, and he joins me now. Professor Saul, welcome back to News Radio.
7: Hi, Sarah. Good to be with you.
5: You've long called for the safe repatriation of this group. How are you feeling today, given that they should be back on Australian soil in probably about 3 hours' time?
7: I think it's fair enough for Australians to be concerned about whether this group poses any terrorist risks. But I think the good news is that Australia has some of the toughest counterterrorism laws in the world. The Australian authorities have known about this group for many years and been investigating them. The authorities will be all over them on their return, and we've got plenty of criminal offences as well as control orders and surveillance measures which are available if needed, if any of these people are a threat.
5: Yeah, I seem to recall reporting

0: by the Australian government if they returned to Australia. Do we know any more about that? Are they part of this group of four adult women?
1: We're not sure if control orders will be sought for any of these people. Of course, a court has to order a control order, and the threshold involves a person being a risk. Hundreds of Japanese war criminals after the Second World War, but 1950 was really the last judgment on that front. We've never convicted anyone for crimes against humanity or genocide, and both of those crimes were only enacted into Australian law in 2002. I think Europe sets a good example here, because actually quite a few people who were involved with Islamic State and wound up in Europe have been charged with and successfully convicted of war crimes and crimes against humanity for things that they did in Syria and Iraq.
0: I want to ask you about the press conference, which was held by the AFP Commissioner Christy Barrett yesterday. And it is thanks to that press conference that we have a lot of this information about this group. She said that the police officers on this had been monitoring this group for a number of years, investigating whether there was sufficient evidence for a number of charges, which we've already discussed, and that she expected that charges would be laid. She didn't say against whom, she didn't say what kind, she didn't say how many when this group arrive in Australia. But that's still very unusual, isn't it, to have a commissioner flag charges before charges are laid? Usually they just charge. What do you think's going on there?
1: Well, I think there's obviously been a lot of political heat and controversy around this. And as I mentioned, Australians may be concerned about who these people are and what they've done and whether they pose a risk. So it might be trying to give some confidence to the public that this is in hand. And I think that's absolutely right as a strategy. At the same time, you don't want to undermine the presumption of innocence or prejudice the possibility of getting a conviction down the road if anybody is charged. The ASIO Director General, of course, also said that there is no reason to be concerned about this group. Most of them, of course, are children who, it doesn't seem, have done anything wrong and are themselves victims of terrorism, in some cases victims of parental child abuse as well, and victims of child abuse in detention in Syria for 6 years in some cases.
0: And you're talking about conditions in the camp, which everyone agrees are pretty horrendous. Is that right?
1: That's right. So, you know, they were violent, cruel, inhuman, degrading under international law. They didn't get access to proper schooling or health care or even adequate nutrition. So these are conditions which severely have impeded the development of Australian children, and they deserve a chance to get their lives back on track with all the kinds of support you'd expect the Australian authorities to be able to offer them.
0: Now, this group of four women and nine children expected to arrive in Australia in hours are part of a bigger group of 34 individuals who tried to leave the Al-Roj camp in Syria in February and come to Australia. What do we know of those still in Al-Roj? Because this group arriving today all have Australian citizenship and passports. Are we seeing that increasingly those left in Al-Roj are the ones who have a really difficult path if they are to return to this country?
1: I think that's right. So the question of how you get an Australian passport or some other official travel document which allows you to come home has been a big problem for many of these third country nationals, including Australians who've been stuck in the camps for a long time. It goes to the point that the Australian authorities have been hopeless, actually, in trying to offer meaningful protection to Australian citizens living in atrocious conditions, including many children, mostly children, actually, for at least 6 years in many cases. So I know Australian politicians have been trying to either wash their hands of this problem or actively campaign on it as a kind of vote winner in this era of one nation politics. But I think we all need to remember these are mainly innocent Australian children who deserve a new life here back in Australia.
0: Ben Saul, thank you for joining us here on ABC News Radio.
1: Thanks for having me.
0: That was Professor Ben Saul, the UN Special Rapporteur on Human Rights and Counterterrorism. You're listening to ABC News Radio. Sarah Dingle here with you.

Making headlines overseas, a judge in the US has released a document described as a suicide note purportedly written by the late sex offender Jeffrey Epstein. The disgraced financier and accused sex trafficker was found dead in a New York jail cell in 2019 in what was deemed a suicide. The handwritten note is said to have been found by his former cellmate. It includes a line, "Time to say goodbye." If you or someone you know needs someone to talk to, you can call Lifeline on 13 11 14. And in South Australia, police are at the scene of an unexplained death at Henley Beach in Adelaide's West. Officers were called to the

0: of what would have gone recently globally with energy crisis. However, they do have a potential for reducing prices domestically eventually, yeah.
1: And any time in the past when someone suggested an East Coast gas reservation, the response from industry was, well, that's very difficult because all of our gas is tied up in long-term contracts. How are they going to get around that from July next year, or are all those contracts expired by then?
0: No. I don't think ever actually been the case that all of this Australian production is tied to long-term contracts. In fact, percentage has not been. So what this does is it makes them really, rather than offer uncontracted gas to the domestic market before exporting it, now they have to actually supply it. So it may be offered at a price, at a contract length, location or timing that domestic buyers cannot use. That was the case historically, but now actually they have to offer that supply and guarantee that supply. So I think that's the main difference. And look, the LNG markets work as such that never it's 100% locked into long-term supply contracts. There's always a share that goes into spot or short-term. So now I think it gives the buyers a bit more bargaining power moving forward from 2027.
1: So does that mean we will see retail prices for gas come down somewhat?
0: Look, when yes, but they're still going to be connected to global prices. Now, when global LNG prices go up due to war, cold winters in Asia, whatever, exporters have a stronger incentive to send that flexible gas offshore. A reservation policy limits that by saying a portion has to be available to Australian users first. So that will in itself provide downward pressure on prices. However, while it reduces exposure to that international price spikes, it does not fully disconnect Australia from global markets. So domestic prices will still, in effect, be shaped by production costs, by contracts, domestic contracts, by pipeline constraints, by storage, and by weather, effectively, domestic demand. So the pricing fundamentals will change only partly, really. So the fundamental pricing drivers will remain, domestic supply demand, production costs, and so on and so forth, what I've just mentioned. But the reservation policy, what it does, it changes that what happens at the margin. So if more gas is actually supplied domestically, buyers may have more options and less exposure to panic pricing during Australian winter, right? So that can put downward pressure on prices, especially for industrial users who are negotiating contracts with the gas producers. But it's not a direct price cap, right?
1: And what about the signals that this may send to our region and to our trading partners? We know the federal government has ruled out in next week's federal budget, any sort of tax on gas exports. What more news of this requirement for Queensland's three LNG ventures to set aside 20% of their export volumes from July next year for Australian users? What will that say to our trading partners?
0: Look, our trading partners, our buyers of our gas and our energy more broadly, are always a bit anxious about what Australia does domestically. And I think this is like a middle path, what's been chosen, rather than a tax. I think the regional signal, I would say, is not simply Australia becoming unreliable. I think this policy aims to balance kind of giving some attention to domestic requirements by also still remaining a reliable supplier internationally, We remain a reliable LNG exporter, but domestic

0: domestic energy security now comes at the comes first at that margin. And I think the key phrase here is at the margin. So existing contracts are protected. So Japan, South Korea, and other long-term buyers are not being told their contracted LNG is at risk. So the policy applies only from July 27, and it's going to be aimed at new contracts, at spot market sales, which are a minority anyway, and at that flexible or uncontracted supply, which is generally around 10% or thereabouts, maybe up to 20%. So I think the trade relationship with Asian partners is very much preserved, particularly given that the government's rejected a gas export tax, which would have resulted in a very, very different outcome there. So I think the signal to our export partners is that it's quite reassuring still. Australia is not tearing up contracts, and I think that matters enormously, particularly at the times when the world's facing a fairly significant energy crisis, not just with oil but also with gas. And I think it preserves Australia's reputation as a reliable rules-based supplier. But the less reassuring signal here is that I think future LNG flexibility, which is important at times of increased demand in Asia during winters or supply crunch due to what's happened in Qatar recently, that future flexibility is a lot more politically conditional. So if buyers in Asia or trading houses expected Australian LNG spot or additional cargoes to remain freely available whenever Asian prices are attractive, that assumption in itself is now weaker.
1: Mm. Dr. Vladimir Voda, we are out of time, but thank you very much for joining us here on News Radio.
0: Thank you, Sarah.
1: That was Dr. Vladimir Voda from the University of Queensland there. Turning to some news overseas now, for more than 130 years, the Venice Biennale has been synonymous with high art and culture, but this year it's making headlines for protests, resignations and boycotts over the inclusion of Russia and Israel. Earlier, protesters from the Russian punk band Pussy Riot and the Ukrainian feminist group Femen set off pink smoke bombs wearing pink balaclavas, causing the Russian pavilion to be shut down. BBC correspondent Sarah Rainsford was there.
2: This is what the Venice Biennale looks like this year. This is the Russian pavilion, and this is the protest outside it by Pussy Riot. They say that Russia's presence here shouldn't be allowed, that this is propaganda, and that giving this platform back to Russia whilst the full-scale invasion of Ukraine continues is wrong. The chants here have been about blood. They've been about a Biennale which is covered in blood because Russia has been allowed here. The organisers of the Biennale have said that art should be without censorship, that this is a platform for dialogue. But there are plenty of people, including the European Commission, who don't agree with that. There have been calls for this pavilion to be barred to Russia from the EU as well. The EU has said it's suspending €2 million in funding for the Biennale because Russia has been allowed back here. This exhibition is huge. It's a massive cultural event, but it has become very controversial this year because of Russia, but also because Israel is here. The entire jury resigned last week because of the presence of those two countries. For this crowd, though, it is all about Russia. The curator here is a woman whose father is a senior figure in Russia's major weapons producer, and the very fact of Russia's return to this platform is deeply, deeply controversial.
1: That was the BBC's Sarah Rainsford reporting from the Venice Biennale, where there are pretty unusual scenes this year. Time now for the latest in sport with Fraser Fife.
3: Thanks, Sarah. We'll start with the AFL, and Collingwood have received a huge boost for their clash with Geelong on Saturday night at the MCG. Premiership stars Scott Pendlebury, Jeremy Howe and Bo McCrew will all return to the side. Ruckman Darcy Cameron has been cleared of any serious ankle concerns and he will also play, but coach Craig McRae admits the loss of defender Harry Perryman to a strained hamstring is a big blow.
4: Yeah, Pez is a really good player for us based on where he can play. He can play multiple positions. It's a bit of a hole we have to fill, but getting a couple of players back this week, in particular Howie, will support our backline.
3: And Canterbury will be looking to arrest its slide down the NRL ladder when it heads to Brisbane to take on the Dolphins in the opening round, opening game of round 10 tonight. The Bulldogs have lost five of their past six matches and they take on a Dolphins side coming off a win over Melbourne. Dolphins coach Christian Wolfe says he's expecting further improvement.
5: I think we've played really well the last 3 weeks. Turned a real corner there from before the bye, and we've done that, you know, through effort and through our defence. And one thing that, you know, we haven't quite got to our best yet with is our attack, and having some key players back in key positions certainly helps that.
3: Meanwhile, Raiders halfback Ethan Sanders says it will be a boost to have Hudson Young back when they take on the Panthers on Sunday in Canberra. Young has been sidelined for two games while serving a suspension for a careless high tackle in the Raiders' win over the Storm. Sanders says Young's return will help balance the field.
6: We spend a lot of time on that left edge there, so to have him back will be awesome. Simi did a job for us, but I think Simi's more comfortable on the right side of the field, so it'll be good to have the boys in their more comfortable positions.
3: Pat Cummins' Sunrisers Hyderabad have gone to the top of cricket's Indian Premier League after beating the Punjab Kings by 33 runs. Cummins was in form with the ball, taking two wickets for 34 runs off his four overs, as the Kings tried unsuccessfully to chase down the Sunrisers' total of 4 for 235. That's despite a great knock from Australia's Cooper Connolly, who finished unbeaten on 107. Well, Manchester City will be crowned the Women's Super League champions for the first time in 10 years after Caitlin Ford's Arsenal were held to a 1-1 draw in their must-win trip to Brighton. City are top of the table and they now can't be caught. It seals a triumphant comeback for Australian midfielder Mary Fowler, who has been at City for 4 years and has become a hugely popular player there. The 23-year-old only returned to action in February after being out for over 9 months with an ACL injury suffered in the Women's FA Cup semi-final in April last year. Meanwhile, Football Australia has expressed delight at the news that live screenings of the World Cup will go ahead at Melbourne's Federation Square. Victorian Premier Jacinta Allen has stepped in to overturn a decision from Fed Square's managers, who had said the matches wouldn't be screened due to previous poor behaviour. Deputy CEO of Football Australia and former Matilda, Heather Garriock, says the call is good for the game.
7: It's a win for our fans, and they're most important. They're the heartbeat of why we play and why we continue to invest in our Socceroos and Matildas. So it is a win, and we're really pleased, and we can't wait to see the scenes at Fed Square.
3: The Socceroos' first game will be against Turkey on June 14. And finally, in basketball, the San Antonio Spurs have levelled their NBA playoff series against the Minnesota Timberwolves.

0: 3. The best of seven series is now tied at one game apiece, heading into Game 3 in Minneapolis. Elsewhere, the New York Knicks have a 2-0 series lead that's following a 6-point win at home over the Philadelphia 76ers. And that is the latest in sport. Sarah?
1: Fraser Fife, thank you. Taking a look at the weather around the country this Thursday, the 7th of May. Partly cloudy in Brisbane, 25 degrees, and in Sydney, where it's 16 degrees. Partly cloudy also in Canberra, where it's 11 degrees at the moment, 12 degrees in Melbourne and a wet day. Showers increasing for Hobart, 9 degrees. 16 and overcast in Adelaide, a fine day in Perth, 22 degrees. And in Darwin, some smoke about, 31 degrees. 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
2: Thanks, Sarah. Hello. The Department of Foreign Affairs has denied claims that the Australian government asked the Syrian government to delay the return of a group of Australian women and children with links to the Islamic State group. In a statement, a DFAT spokesperson says DFAT officials have not had any contact with Syrian officials about Australian women and children. This contradicts statements issued by a Syrian government official that the Australian government was the deciding factor in the departure of the ISIS brides from Syria. The 13 women and children linked to Islamic State fighters are expected to land in Australia later today. The federal government says gas companies will have to set aside 20% of their gas exports for the domestic market from July next year. The government says the East Coast gas reservation will not affect existing contracts, and countries that rely on Australian gas have been consulted with. Energy Minister Chris Bowen says there have long been warnings of gas shortages, and this decision will help to address that. Dozens of communities across the country are planning vigils to mourn the death of Kumanjayi Little Baby. The 5-year-old was found dead last week following a days-long search around the central Australian town of Alice Springs. Organisers of this evening's nationwide vigils are encouraging people to bring a candle to light and to wear pink, which was the young girl's favourite colour. South Australian police are at the scene of an unexplained death at Henley Beach in Adelaide's west. Officers were called to the Esplanade at about 20 past six this morning after a woman was found deceased. Detectives are investigating the circumstances of the woman's death and are speaking with witnesses at the scene. Police are asking anyone with information to contact them. Federal Opposition Leader Angus Taylor has confirmed that former Prime Minister Tony Abbott is in the running to be the next president of the Liberal Party. Former Foreign Minister and diplomat Alexander Downer has also put up his hand to lead the party's organisational wing. Mr Taylor says he welcomes the fact that great Liberals are stepping up for the role. And Sarah, there'll be another news bulletin coming up in around 30 minutes.
1: Sounds good, Ali Crew. Thank you.
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1: Hello, Sarah Dingle with you here on ABC News Radio. Thanks for your company. Making news, a new East Coast gas reservation policy will require LNG exporters to supply 20% of their total exports into the domestic market from July next year. Also,
4: we're going to work with the states and the territories to look at establishing an early education and care commission.
1: The federal government says it's developing such a commission to improve safety in the childcare sector. And overseas, a fire-ravaged South Korean ship, which had been stranded in the Strait of Hormuz, is being towed to safety. A Jewish New South Wales health worker said she considered cancelling her knee surgery after two nurses made threats against Israeli patients. The midwife and nurse manager, known as AAV, has told the Royal Commission into Anti-Semitism and Social Cohesion today she was subjected to insults and offensive comments from colleagues. Reporter Gavin Coote has been covering proceedings.
5: It's really been focusing in on the issue of anti-Semitism and how it's been documented and noticed within the workplace setting today. They've been talking to quite a number of witnesses about their experiences within both their workplace but the broader sector. One particular witness that stood out today was a nurse unit manager and a midwife. She appeared under the pseudonym AAV. Now, she is an Orthodox Jew and she observes kosher. One of her cousins was actually among the Israelis that was taken hostage by Hamas back in October of 2023 and unfortunately was killed. His body was returned to Israel this year. Now, she was talking

0: She told the inquiry about she put some posters up at work expressing the want or the calling for the return of the hostages. Within that hospital setting, she was told to remove those posters. And she sort of said, she told the inquiry there was this double standard she felt. She was told that it might offend people, that it was a sensitive issue. But she said that following Russia's invasion of Ukraine, there'd been an outpouring of solidarity and support for Ukrainians within that workplace setting. She went on to talk about her experience as well as a patient. Given she's an Orthodox Jew, she would observe kosher in a hospital setting as well. Some will remember there was a video that emerged early last year of two Bankstown Hospital nurses in southwest Sydney. They were filmed threatening to kill Israeli patients. She told the commission about the fear. She was, said she was paralysed by fear, and it was the most frightening 24 hours of her life. Thinking about, in her words, the ways someone could kill her or hurt her while she was in hospital, keeping in mind that she actually had an upcoming surgery on her knee, and she had been previously gone to hospital for breast cancer treatment, and her religion was recorded there. So here she is talking a bit about the fear about approaching that knee surgery.
1: I was paralyzed with fear. I considered very, very seriously cancelling the surgery. I came very close to doing it, but my children persuaded me otherwise because I had been on a waiting list for 15 months and my ability to walk was getting really compromised. So I did decide to go ahead with that. But still with an incredibly high level of fear and mistrust then of the health system.
0: Now, to help sort of allay some of those concerns, she did request some precautions that she could have some kosher meals delivered to her by her son. That was accommodated. She also requested an Israeli doctor to be ensured that she could be safe. They said they couldn't accommodate that because they don't have information about the religion of doctors. But she said quite a number of other precautions were met, so she was able to proceed with that surgery.
2: And who else has the Royal Commission heard from today?
0: We've also heard from Stephanie Cuneo. She has been a trade union organiser and a climate campaigner for decades. And she told the Royal Commission that even though she is concerned about some of the events that have happened in Israel, particularly the war in Gaza, she felt that following October 7, the Hamas attacks, in which 1,200 people were killed and 250 people taken hostage, that there was a silence and also a sense that the impacts had been minimised. Here she is.
3: So my immediate experiences were a denial of what had happened on 7th of October 2023, and my, what I call my comrades, the people who are my people, you know, that I've spent decades with, leapt straight to a concern which I shared about Netanyahu's retaliation, what that would be like, and what that would be like for the people of Gaza. So I shared that concern that they shared, but I felt completely gaslit by just, there were no words, there was no compassion. I could count on one hand the sisters, you know, and brothers that reached out to me and said, are you okay? So that was the immediate experience, was that was feeling gaslit.
0: Now, that testimony was echoed in with another witness as well. Linda Ben-Menashe from the National Council of Jewish Women Australia went on to say that she heard there was silence amongst feminist activists in Australia in the wake of the October 7 attacks. Of course, violence perpetrated towards many women there. And she said she feels also that sort of sense of being gaslit. A bit later today, we're going to hear from the anti-Semitism special envoy, Gillian Siegel, who of course has been very involved in putting together a plan to combat this. So that should be interesting as well.
4: That was our reporter, Gavin Cooch. Four Australians are amongst 150 people who are on, well, who boarded the luxury cruise ship, which has since been hit by the rodent-borne disease, the hantavirus. There have now been 8 confirmed or suspected cases of hantavirus, and 3 people are already believed to have lost their lives to it. That ship, the MV Hondius, will dock in the Canary Islands, and those on board will be flown to their home countries. Some experts say this will allow passengers to be evacuated.

0: treated safely, but it's also raised questions about the risk of spreading the virus. So to answer those questions now, we're joined by Raina McIntyre, Professor of Global Biosecurity and Head of the Biosecurity Program at the Kirby Institute of the University of New South Wales. Welcome to News Radio. Professor McIntyre, are you with us?
1: Yes, I am. Good afternoon. Sorry, I had my microphone muted.
0: No worries. We heard yesterday about this, the spread of this virus being sheet at home to human-to-human transmission. Now we have word that people will be sent home from the ship, including one Australian. Is that a transmission risk?
1: Well, international travel, whether it's by air or by cruise ship, is always has a risk of, you know, people being in one area, in this case on a cruise ship, and then dispersing to their home countries. And the problem with the hantavirus infection is that the incubation period, which is the time from getting exposed to the virus to developing symptoms, is actually really long. It can be, on average, it's sort of 2 to 3 weeks, but it can be as long as even 4 weeks or 8 weeks in some cases. So that makes it harder to track contacts and cases once they've returned home.
0: Well, so would you expect or hope that many of these passengers would be quarantined before being, I suppose, released into the community in their home countries?
1: I think quarantine is a sensible step, but each country would take its own measures and make its own decisions. Mostly the evidence shows that hantavirus is infectious in the very early symptomatic stage. And there's not thought to be a lot of asymptomatic transmission. So I think kind of, you know, self-quarantine could work with regular check-ins from health officials to, you know, monitor for symptoms.
0: So are you concerned then that the hantavirus could spread to the broader Australian community?
1: I think the risk is really low because this virus, although it is spreading human to human on board the ship, the evidence certainly points to that. And there was an outbreak in 2018, which was examined in detail and published in the New England Journal of Medicine. And there were 34 cases. Three of those cases were kind of super spreaders that spread it to lots of other people. And in that case, it seemed to be spreading by the respiratory route, by aerosols. And but once authorities knew that there was an outbreak happening and instituted control measures, which just meant quarantining contacts and isolating cases, it came under control really quickly. So, you know, I think even if we had the bad luck of someone developing hantavirus in Australia, we'd, you know, the authorities would be on it very quickly and would be able to get it under control.
0: And can you describe what hantavirus is, how it presents, and why it's so deadly? Because three people on board this cruise ship are reported to have lost their lives as a result of this virus.
1: Yeah, so it's a low probability, high consequence pathogen. That means it doesn't occur in huge numbers like influenza does. But when it does occur, it can have a high fatality rate. And there's different hantaviruses around the world. We don't tend to have endemic hantavirus in Australia, but there is hantavirus in Asia, such as in Indonesia. There was an outbreak recently in the Europe, particularly in Russia and Ukraine, but the Asian and European strains are less severe. They don't have a death rate as high as the American and South American strains, which can be, you know, can have sort of 30 to 50% mortality associated with them. So unfortunately, this is one of the most severe strains.
0: Professor McIntyre, thank you for joining us here on ABC News Radio.
1: It's a pleasure.
0: Professor Raina McIntyre there is a Professor of Global Biosecurity and Head of the Biosecurity Program at the Kirby Institute at the University of New South Wales. Well, tens of thousands of students and teachers from around the country have been caught up in a major data breach. Educational institutions are currently assessing the impact of that breach on software company Canvas. Reporter Jack Mackay says the Queensland government has released information about who might be impacted.
2: The Queensland government says that names, school locations and email addresses have been compromised in this breach. This breach does not extend, though, to passwords, financial information and dates of birth. What this relates to is a company called Instructure, a third-party company that provides the Queensland government's online learning system, QLearn, for the state's education departments. QLearn has been in place since 2020, and the government estimates that essentially every student who's been enrolled in a Queensland state school since 2020 and every teacher who's worked in a Queensland state school since 2020 has been caught up in this data breach. Now, we know that this is not just impacting Queensland state schools. This is part of a broader data breach involving the cloud-based Canvas learning management system. We learnt yesterday that a number of universities are looking into whether they've been impacted by this global data breach. And indeed, the New South Wales Education Department has also released a statement in the last hour or so saying that it's trying to work out if its schools have also been impacted by this data breach. Yesterday, Tasmania's Technical and Further Education Institute also issued a statement where they say they've been informed by Instructure that a criminal third party had accessed their data. Now, as for the data involved in the Queensland Education Department, it's understood, although it's been obtained by someone else, it has not been released publicly.
3: And has the federal government responded, Jack?
2: Yes, the Australian government is aware of this breach. They're aware of this reported breach. The Australian Cyber Security Centre and the National Office of Cyber Security, they're coordinating the federal government's response to this incident. Students and teachers are being warned to be on the lookout for any potential scams as a result of the breach.
0: That was reporter Jack Mackay there speaking to the ABC's Ros Childs. You're listening to ABC News Radio. Sarah Dingle here with you. Making headlines, the Department of Foreign Affairs has denied claims that the Australian government asked the Syrian government to delay the return of a group of Australian women and children with links to the Islamic State group. In a statement, a DFAT spokesperson says DFAT officials have not had any contact with Syrian officials about Australian women and children. In Fiji, the Fiji Medical Association warns a government plan to drug test public servants could lead to unfair dismissals. It's unclear which departments will be targeted or how those tests will be conducted. And in the UK, polls have opened where millions of people will vote in local elections that are likely to have major ramifications for the British government. To Canberra now, where the federal government has unveiled its long-awaited East Coast gas reservation scheme, promising it will put downward pressure on gas prices. Under the plan, energy giants will be forced to set aside gas for Australia's domestic market from July next year. We're joined now by political reporter Lexi Junawick, live in Canberra Parliament House. Hi, Lexi. What are the details of this scheme?
4: Well, a very good afternoon to you. So a big announcement from the government today in regards to this gas reservation policy. What we know is that from July next year, liquefied natural gas or LNG exporters will be required to supply 20% of their total export production into Australia's domestic market. So Energy Minister Chris Bowen and indeed Resources Minister Madeleine King have emphasised that the scheme will put strong downward pressure on prices. Interesting to note that during the press conference today, neither minister would specify by how much, but Ms. King says the policy will also help protect Australia from international impacts. Take a listen to what she had to say during this press conference.
5: It will ensure that we have stable and really importantly long-term policy settings that will drive a permanent wedge between international and domestic gas prices. Our gas market prices will no longer be hostage to international markets.
4: Federal Resources Minister Madeleine King speaking there, and she described this new scheme as really ending or putting an end to a patchwork of policies that have been created over several years and were made ad hoc. Now, we know that the policy will apply to prospecting contracts and the spot market, not existing contracts. And it's also important to note here that Australia is one of the world's biggest LNG exporters. But according to the Australian Competition and Consumer Commission, of course, the ACCC, East Coast gas supplies could fall well short of demand from 2028, despite there being sufficient reserves. So Chris Bowen, who's the Energy Minister, says this new policy, which will require legislation, will put an end to those looming shortages that have been outlined by the ACCC.
0: Okay, and what's the reaction been to this news?
4: Yeah, so we've seen a statement put out just a few minutes ago from the Coalition. We've heard from Shadow Minister for Resources, Senator Susan McDonald, and Shadow Minister for Energy, Dan Tehan, and they say that the policy puts at risk the viability of smaller Australian gas companies who don't export because exclusively they'll have to compete for investment because the multinationals will now have greater control over domestic gas supply. We've also seen the Greens be quick to criticise this scheme, saying the idea won't raise any revenue for Australia's economy. And they've also said that the government is using this as a distraction away from that proposal to introduce a 25% a tax on gas exports, which I think listeners will be aware over recent weeks. We've seen quite a big community and indeed in sections of the government, particularly the crossbench and the Greens, really a huge groundswell of support for the idea of putting this tax on exports. So the Greens have said that this gas reservation policy, it won't raise any revenue in Australia, and instead they want to see the government introduce this gas export tax. Of course, we've seen the Prime Minister shut down the idea ahead of the budget, but the Greens have said that it's only going to give them more fuel to continue to press on to see this this gas export tax become a reality.
0: Mm. Okay. More to come in this space, obviously.
4: And absolutely.
0: Lexi, what is the latest on the government's response to the return of this group of families linked to Islamic State? They're expected to arrive in less than 2 hours now, I believe.
4: Yeah, that's right. So a very fast-moving story. So just to quickly recap, we're expecting the group of 13 women and children who do have links to ISIS to arrive in Australia later this afternoon. As you said, in just a couple of hours, they're expected to land in Melbourne and Sydney after spending years in Syrian refugee camps. So the government today has been out, make reference to Deputy Prime Minister Richard Miles's comments. He reiterated that, as we've heard, the government is not assisting the repatriation of these people, and he made it clear that the members of this cohort, when they arrive in Australia, they can expect to face the full force of the law. We know that the Australian Federal Police's Commissioner Chrissy Barrett said yesterday that they've warned that some of the women in this group will be arrested and are likely to be charged. So just in the last half hour or so, we've received a response from the Department of Foreign Affairs in response to claims from a Syrian government official that the Australian government was the deciding factor in the departure of the so-called ISIS brides from Syria. A DFAT spokesperson has said that DFAT officials have not had any contact with Syrian officials about the Australian women and children. So really shutting down that claim from the Syrian government official that was reported earlier today. And I should point out and give a big shout out to some great reporting from correspondent Bridget Rollison and indeed Sydney reporter Pablo Vinales. That's up on the website now. So as you mentioned before, expecting this cohort to land in Australia a bit later today. So plenty more to come in this story.
0: Lexi Junowick, thanks for joining us.
4: Thanks so much.
0: That's political reporter Lexi Junowick there. Overseas, robots have been taking over roles performed by humans for decades now, from factory work to cleaning, even some types of surgery. But here's a new one, being a monk. For the first time, a humanoid robot has become a Buddhist monk. Gabby, as the machine is known, has just been ordained in South Korea. Helena Burke has the story.
6: He cuts a striking figure, 130 centimetres of metal and plastic,

0: wearing traditional orange robes as he waddles towards a temple. Garbi then completes the full ritual sequence for new monks. He joins his palms in prayer, bows to the Buddha, and receives a rosary before swearing his devotion to Buddhism.
1: Robot monk, please reply with palms together. Yes, I will devote myself.
2: Yes, I will devote myself.
0: The ceremony in Seoul was organised by the Jogye Order, the Korean sector of Buddhism. It's believed the order decided to ordain Garbi as part of an effort to appeal to younger generations and to help address a shortage of monks. The number of new initiates into the Jogye Order dropped from 319 in 2005 to just 99 in 2025. Garbi was welcomed with open arms by his fellow monks. The ultimate goal of Buddhist monks is to achieve complete spiritual awakening and peace, known as enlightenment. It's unclear how a robot with no sentient thoughts could achieve this. However, the Jogye Order has tweaked its ethical guidelines, known as the Buddhist Five Precepts, to better suit Garbi's unique circumstances. According to the rules, Garbi must protect life, refrain from damaging other robots, respect and obey humans, avoid deceptive conduct, and conserve energy by not overcharging. The humanoid monk is expected to appear at another ceremony later this month to celebrate Buddha's birthday.
3: That was the BBC's Helena Burke. Fraser Fife, a robot monk.
4: I've got no words. presented without comment, I think, is the only way you can really, really throw to that one. But,
3: welcome to 2026.
4: Yeah, exactly. All right, let's talk some sport. AFL to start. The Crows expect to regain captain Jordan Dawson for Sunday's MCG clash with the Tigers. Dawson returned to training on Monday from personal leave and is ready to fill at least one of two gaps left by injured duo Taylor Walker and Jordan Butts. Long-term injured players Darcy Fogarty and Callum Archie are also now available. They may come back through the SANFL side. Adelaide coach Matthew Nix says that Dawson's return could be a critical factor in keeping the side's winning momentum going.
5: He's an energy for our group. Our group love having him around. He's been here all week. I know he's really keen to play. We'll train today and make sure that everything runs smoothly, but we expect him to play this weekend.
4: Shifting to the NRL, and Canberra Raiders halfback Ethan Sanders says that his partnership with Ethan Strange has been building nicely. Sanders has stepped up as the starting halfback this season after the departure of Jamal Fogarty to the Manly Warringah Sea Eagles at the end of last year. Sanders says he's been working on being more assertive in games.
6: I sort of just learned, especially over the last couple of weeks, that I've got to be in the game and coming at them for 80 minutes. Obviously, there's a lot of momentum changing in the game, so if you don't do it when you've got that momentum, you might not get that opportunity again.
4: Golf Australia says the North Adelaide Golf Course will host at least three men's and women's Australian Open championships between 2028 and 2034. SA is the current host of the women's competition, and the first men's championship will be played in 2028, but the order beyond that is undecided. The $45 million course redevelopment had been under a cloud after the Saudi Arabian Public Investment Fund pulled its financial support for the LIV Golf competition. Chief Executive James Sutherland says Golf Australia has a long-term partnership with the Victorian government and that they're working through the succession.
7: 2028 is a President's Cup year, which Victoria will be hosting, and therefore we are looking for a site to host, which North Adelaide has been confirmed. Beyond that, the exact sequencing and years are things to be confirmed, and obviously Victoria is a very important partner in those conversations.
4: Australian boxer Nikita Zhu has claimed the vacant WBO super welterweight title to maintain his perfect professional record. Zhu's technical knockout win over Spaniard Oscar Diaz after the sixth round ended in controversy in Newcastle. Speaking to Fox Sports, Zhu admitted that he hit the Spaniard late, not realising his opponent was down on his knees.
8: It was just a split-second reaction. I didn't see that his knees were on the ground. I saw him just bent over. In my experience, if they're bent over, keep punching.
4: And in basketball, the New York Knicks have taken a 2-0 lead over the Philadelphia 76ers after winning Game 2 of the NBA playoff series. Jalen Brunson put up 26 points and 6 assists for New York as the hosts claimed a 108-102 victory at Madison Square Garden. The best-of-seven series will shift to Philadelphia for Game 3, which gets underway on Saturday morning Australian time. Meanwhile, the Spurs have also levelled their series against the Minnesota Timberwolves after a 133-95 win in San Antonio. Sarah?
3: Fraser Fife, thank you. Taking a look at the weather around the country this Thursday, the 7th of May. In Brisbane right now, 25 degrees. In Sydney, 15. And in Canberra, 10 degrees. In Melbourne, 13 right now, 9 degrees in Hobart. 15 degrees in Adelaide, 22 in Perth, and in Darwin, 31 degrees. Now we're going to take you to afternoon briefing, apologies, with Patricia Karvelas. I will be back with you in an hour, but we are trying something new here on ABC News Radio, where we take afternoon briefing every day at 4 p.m. Australian Eastern Standard Time. I'll be back with you after 5 o'clock.
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10: The government announces a policy to keep more of our gas in Australia as ISIS families are set to land in Sydney and Melbourne in just over an hour. I'm Patricia Karvelas, live from the lands of the Wurundjeri people in Melbourne. Welcome to Afternoon Briefing. The federal government has announced the details of a gas reservation policy for Australia's east coast. Under the proposal, producers will be required to reserve a fifth of their supply for the domestic market. Energy Minister Chris Bowen says the scheme will help avert looming shortages and put downward pressure on gas bills. So, how much are consumers expected to save under the plan? I'll ask the Resources Minister, Madeleine King. 13 members of Australian families with links to the Islamic State group are set to land in Australia this afternoon. Some of the women spoke to the ABC before boarding their flights, saying they're looking forward to a fresh start in Australia. The Department of Foreign Affairs and Trade has this afternoon issued a denial, saying it never asked the Syrian government to delay their return. What does their reintegration look like? I'll speak with an extremism expert and a reporter at the airport for the latest. And Iran is reviewing a preliminary US proposal that would end the conflict and start the clock on 30 days of detailed negotiations. Both sides remain at odds over a variety of issues, including Iran's nuclear ambitions and control in the Strait of Hormuz. US President Donald Trump has threatened to resume the military's bombing campaign if Iran rejects the latest offer. So how close is a peace deal? I'll speak with a former US National Security Council staffer. Welcome to Afternoon Briefing, live on the ABC News Channel and ABC News Radio right across the country. The Albanese government has detailed its long-awaited gas reservation plan today, which says from July next year, LNG exporters will be required to supply 20% of their total exports into the domestic market. Now, some gas producers have expressed concern it will crowd out smaller domestic producers or flood the market, a charge the Energy Minister Chris Bowen has denied.
11: It's a modest oversupply, which we have carefully calibrated. We've consulted right across the board. We think those twice yearly warnings of gas shortages in one of the biggest gas producing countries in the world are a problem. We want to see them go away. This policy makes that go away. That's a good thing, not a bad thing.
10: To unpack the policy, I spoke to the Resources Minister, Madeleine King, a short time ago. Minister, you say this brings more domestic gas to the East Coast. How much gas, by what year, and what's the dollar impact on household bills?
12: Thanks, Patricia. Well, the domestic supply obligation we announced today as part of the gas reservation scheme will commence on the 1st of July 2027. But in the meantime, and starting today, we'll commence a detailed discussions and consultations with the industry, so we work out precisely how that operates, and from that we will develop those timelines, but they cannot be established right now. We have set the starting date from which we expect, and will require indeed, for LNG exporters to reserve that 20% proportion of production for domestic users. And on the price question. Because this government is focused on ensuring that Australian consumers, whether they be households or businesses or manufacturing industries, they will be in the box seat in terms of a buyer's market, because LNG exporters will have to sell into that market, as opposed to right now where they simply offer. But they offer in good faith, and I wouldn't want to criticise that at all. That's just how the market has been operating over many years. But into the future, from 1st July 2027, it will be a requirement to get an export approval, to get an approval to export LNG, to provide that percentage of gas into the domestic market. And that should not be underestimated, what a significant change that is for the gas market. And I've no doubt not everyone will be happy with this approach, but it is an important change. And more importantly, it sets the gas market up for the long term, and it sets Australian gas users up for the long term as well.
13: So, Minister, will you release modelling on what the impact on the prices consumers and manufacturers pay will be?
12: Patricia, we have more work to do in developing the final structure of this policy. A really important announcement today on that rate, that 20% of LNG export rates, enables us to work further onto it, into this process. As I have said, the really significant obligation this places on our export industry, LNG export industry, will make it a buyer's market, and that is what puts the downward pressure on prices.
13: And do you expect that downward pressure to be significant?
12: I do. I expect it to be significant. The government knows people are under pressure on gas prices, and what we have seen over a number of years is a collection of policies that we have reformed and brought a lot of stability into the market, and indeed right now shielded consumers from some of the high international prices. But what we want to do, and what we've been asked to do by the gas industry themselves, is to introduce long-term policy settings so that there is more stability in the market, so there's more certainty for investment. Investment in gas industry itself, but also in industrial manufacturing. These are two really important parts of our economy. So this is a long-term policy. It's going to be a difficult and challenging policy for some, but for the Australian government, we believe we have hit the right balance in making sure the exporters are required to provide domestic gas for domestic users into the Australian market starting from the 1st of July next year.
13: Some are concerned that the oversupply will lead to a reduction in the incentive to develop new fields. What's your response to that?
12: Well, I've no doubt there'll be many concerns, and I might add we've been consulting with industry for a number of months now on this mechanism and this proposal, and we'll continue to do so as we develop the legislation that is required. We will work with them to address those concerns. With any significant change such as this, there is always going to be issues that come up, and I expect we will work them through.
13: And when you say work them through, does that mean you are prepared, Minister, to make changes to this proposal? When you note people's concerns, is it you signalling that there's a big negotiation to happen now?
12: No, there's no negotiation. There is consultation on the detail of the scheme itself. So the 20% of LNG exports we have decided as a government to have as the rate that will be required from the domestic gas reservation policy. And I would note that in Western Australia, and many people refer to this, that state introduced a gas reservation policy, I think it was about in 2008, and they still have domestic-only producers supplying into that market. What the important work that will happen from today and following today's announcement is the detail around implementation. So there are some constraints in the system, and we've seen this from time to time when there has been gas supply issues in the past, and some of that is around the infrastructure. So, of course, we have to deal with that. Some of it is around access to new gas fields, say, that are still in the process of being developed, say, in the Northern Territory. So our objective in this is to make sure that Australian gas consumers, whether they be ordinary households, particularly in Victoria and ACT, which uses a lot of gas to heat their homes, but also right around the country in businesses and industrial manufacturing, have access to enough affordable gas to keep them going, and to keep them going really very well.
13: Minister, shortfalls are going to get bigger and bigger, so surely the 20% figure of overall production won't continue to be fit for those changing conditions. How about if it's more than 20% we need?
12: The 20% figure, we believe, based on the extensive work our departments have been doing, will address that supply and cause perhaps a modest oversupply, which again is an important part of driving down prices. This is the supply and demand equation that everyone talks about a lot. That supply does bring down price, and that's what this percentage is aimed to do.
13: But 20% forever? I mean, the trajectory is going to shift on this, isn't it? How do you know that's the right rate for the future when there are bigger shortfalls?
12: The government has done a lot of work on this, and we've done a lot of consultation already, and there is more to do. The figure we have arrived at 20% of LNG exports, we believe, is the right figure that will see us through the predicted shortfalls, and in fact beyond that into the long term. What we know is, of course, is in parts of the country and different parts of the consumption equation, gas use is declining, and that's appropriate. In other parts of the economy, gas use is different, more intensive, and I think from other parts of my portfolio, such as processing of critical minerals, but also processing, in advanced manufacturing. So it will be different. We believe this figure does the trick, so to speak. It will be really important and significant, and an obligation that's not to be underestimated on how significant it is to the LNG industry.

0: line. That's all in the policy there. What is your estimate with opening up new fields and these changes in terms of the impact it will have on our emissions?
1: Well, emissions are governed through the safeguard mechanism, which we reformed on coming to government, and any facility that goes over those thresholds has to, you know, make adjustments and do take the appropriate action under the safeguard mechanism. So that is the way that we lower the emissions of the gas industry. The Future Gas Strategy did very purposefully set up, explain more to the Australian people how gas is part of our net zero transition. It is there really significantly to back up renewables when that is required, and also importantly for securing the net zero transition for the whole region, and that is our neighbours in Southeast and North Asia.
0: Yeah, but the actual advice on this, will you release it publicly?
1: We have done a body of work. We've got more to do, and we're going to pursue that and make sure we get the final design of the scheme correct and right, and make sure that it delivers Australian gas at affordable prices for Australian consumers.
0: And when will you legislate this?
1: Well, we want it to be in place by the 1st of July 2027, so we'll work back from there and make sure it goes through with appropriate timing.
0: The Prime Minister says Australians deserve a fair return, but he has ruled out a gas tax. Now, Ed Husic says a 25% export tax on uncontracted gas is exactly the Labor thing to do. Why can gas companies be required to reserve gas for Australians but not be required to pay Australians more for the gas that they export?
1: Australian gas companies pay tax. They pay a significant amount of tax. They pay royalties if they're onshore, indeed as they are in Queensland or in some parts of the southern states, and even onshore, of course, in Western Australia. The PRRT is a profit driven tax, which has to acknowledge, and indeed I acknowledge, that there has been literally hundreds of billions of dollars of foreign investment into this country to build the LNG supplies that we have. Without that investment, we would not have domestic gas available, such as we do, into the domestic gas market. So it's really important to acknowledge that contribution. Australia is a small market in terms of these facilities. We could not consume the amount of gas that would be required to support that level of investment, once again, in the tens of billions of dollars for any one facility. And reiterate again that the petroleum reserves rent tax is a profit-based tax, and it's quite a high profit-based tax once the system has taken account of those investments. And I would also add, over the past four, or it might even be close to five decades, this is an industry which has employed thousands upon thousands of Australians right around the country. It is part of our national prosperity story, and these companies do pay tax and have invested billions of dollars in our economy.
0: Thank you so much for joining us, Minister.
1: Thanks, Patricia.
0: And that was the Resources Minister, Madeleine King, on the government's East Coast gas reservation policy that was announced today. Now, the Senate inquiry into the taxation of gas has tabled its report on the hearings held last month this afternoon, and it has failed to land to a set of recommendations despite evidence heard in support of a new 25% tax on all gas exports. Stephanie Hodgkins-May is the Greens resources spokesperson and chaired the inquiry and joins me in the studio. Welcome to the program.
2: Great to be here, PK.
0: I just want to start on the government's announcement for a gas reservation policy, 20% of gas that's meant to be exported being directed to the Australian Reserve. Isn't that a good policy?
2: Well, what we are saying is that the great Australian tax rip-off, gas rip-off, is continuing with this announcement, which is frankly industry talking points turned into policy for the industry. And we think that it is pretty cheeky and I would say pretty cynical for the government to have dropped this policy on the same day, literally hours ahead of our gas tax inquiry report being filed.

0: trying to distract the public from what they know is a strong revenue-raising measure in a gas tax, and talking about a reservation policy that will not raise a single cent for the Australian people.
1: Sure, it's not a taxation policy, it's a reservation policy, so it's about access to the gas rather than sending it overseas. Do you support it in principle? Noting you would like a tax, which is a separate issue.
0: Look, we want to make sure that we are making revenue off our tax and off our resources. And so a gas export tax will make money for, will bring in revenue to help people through a cost of living crunch and to help transition our economy. But it will also incentivise gas to be kept in the country because it will cost them more to export it. And so really we can have both things at once. So,
1: yeah.
0: so
1: but we the government, really... like just to be, just on this single proposal, which will be offered to you in legislation, is your instinct not to support it?
0: Well, our instinct is to tell the government they've squibbed it and to listen to the Australian people. They say,
1: but on the legislation, I understand you have a different view.
0: Yeah, we've heard what you've heard today, PK. We haven't seen any legislation. But ultimately, the government would do better to consult with the population, the Australian people, than just the gas industry, which is, you know, I've chaired this inquiry for a few weeks now, and all I am hearing is gas industry point after gas industry point regurgitated by the Prime Minister and by the government. And people are furious. They've had a gutful. They want to raise some money off our resources and our gas, and the government squibbed it.
1: So on this report, it's a Greens-led select committee. Labor and the Coalition don't agree. So there's not a unified report saying that there should be a gas export tax at all. So there's really no unity on this issue at all.
0: Well, yeah, Patricia, you can look in the findings and see that the committee agreed that there is widespread support for Australians to get a fair share of their gas resources, but that ultimately industry doesn't support that. And then by the lack of recommendations, you can see the public can join the dots as to how the committee felt. And frankly, the Prime Minister has a decision. Does he stand with the people who are telling us loud and clear that they want more for their resources, or does he stand with the gas industry who are saying, oh, no, it's not the time? Let's be clear, it is exactly the time. We are seeing these corporations, these big multinational gas corporations, about to cash in on huge lucrative wartime profits. We heard from Treasury, we heard from Ken Henry, the former Secretary of Treasury, that this will not impact our trading relationships, that this money will come out of the bottom line of the profits of those multinational corporations, often flowing straight offshore, billions flowing offshore, and will not impact our trade relationships. So,
1: well,
0: frankly,
1: that's not what some of our partners have told the Prime Minister. I mean, there's clearly been issues raised by Japan and other countries as well.
0: Well, actually, Patricia, what they've done is raised reservations about the reservation policy. They have raised concerns about the reservation policy, but not on the record about a gas export tax, because they realise that that is not going to impact their the cost of gas for them. It's going to impact the corporations that are involved. And look, Japan is a unique case because it does have a huge share in its in the gas corporations who'll be losing profits. But we are not hearing those trading partners saying that Australia is a bad trading partner because of exports.
1: On the reservation, do you accept the premise that it will decrease prices on gas if 20% is allocated to the Australian market?
0: I don't think anyone's certain. I heard the Minister Bowen say it might put downward pressure on prices, but we know an export tax will put downward pressure on while simultaneously raising in the order of $17 billion a year through 25% export tax.
1: So you're not confident that a reservation will decrease prices?
0: Well, I wasn't filled with confidence listening to the Resources Minister previous to this conversation saying that they're still consulting and only consulting with industry. That brings deep concerns to me as a representative of the people who want a fair share.
1: Labor committee members did say the PRRT, the existing tax, should be reviewed, but after the current crisis. Now, this crisis obviously is front and centre for so many people. Isn't that a reasonable position?
0: Well, they're kicking the can down the road. And as I indicated, Patricia, they are saying the same talking points as the gas industry. They're literally quoting each other in evidence. We have heard the government say that this is not the right time. Well, if it's not the right time to get a fair share for our profit, for our gas, when they are set to make wartime profits, obscene wartime profits, when is the time? So we will keep the pressure on. You know, it's not over till it's over. That's what we're saying in the lead up to the budget. And as I said, the Prime Minister has a choice. Does he stand with the Australian people who are overwhelmingly saying they want a fair share for their gas, they've had a gutful, or does he stick with the gas industry? This isn't going away. The fact they've announced this reservation policy on the same day as our gas tax inquiry just shows they're rattled and that community pressure's working.
1: You think it's deliberate timing on the same day?
0: Oh, absolutely.

0: Absolutely. Absolutely, it's deliberate timing. They're trying to say to people, look over here, don't look at this. But I can tell you what, Patricia, people are not shifting their focus from a gas tax. I have never felt the sort of widespread support for a revenue measure as I have this one. People are outraged.
1: Ultimately, what they're trying to do, including the Prime Minister's relationships in the region, try and get as much, you know, resources into our country to ensure that Australians pay lower prices.
0: Well, look at the Japanese Prime Minister and the Japanese government. We've heard that they are making more tax off Australian gas than Australia is. We've simultaneously seeing countries like Korea who are putting restrictions on exports. No one's going around and saying they're an unreliable trading partner. Mm. These are, frankly, they are
1: gas. Well, that's essentially what we're doing too, isn't it, through the gas reservation?
0: Well, the gas reservation, my understanding is they're not proposing it to come into force until next July.
1: Do you think that's too late?
0: I think we need action now. We need to make money off our gas. We've got this razor gang setting off to the budget saying that we need to kick 160,000 people off the NDIS rather than the Prime Minister and the government staring down the gas industry and saying we're going to tax just 10 gas export projects and raise $17 billion towards the services that Australians need, expect and deserve.
1: Thank you so much for coming in.
0: Great to be on the show, PK.
1: And that was the Greens resources spokesperson, Stephanie Hodgkins-May, on the findings of a Greens-led Senate inquiry into the taxation of Australia's gas resources. Now, the opposition took a gas reservation policy to the last election under its then-leader, Peter Dutton. To get their view on the government's policy announced today, I spoke to their shadow resources minister, Susan MacDonald. Welcome to the program.
2: Thanks for having me on, PK.
1: What's your response to this gas reservation policy that's been announced?
2: Well, Minister Bowen says that he thinks this will make the problems go away. This will make gas go away. This is a bad outcome for Australia, who is relying on there being more gas to satisfy not just our manufacturing, fertiliser and polythene pipe needs, but also for electricity and for transition fuels. So for a whole lot of reasons, this is bad for Australia, and particularly bad for the place that you're coming from in Victoria, where the smaller gas producers will be pushed out by this very policy.
1: You say that, and yet it's very similar to a Peter Dutton policy that was taken to the election. So do you repudiate your own policy?
2: What I'm describing is that this policy is entirely different from what the Coalition has always proposed. One, that it be a prospective gas reservation. Two, that the gas be in the places that it is needed, which this gas is in Queensland. And three, that we approve projects more quickly. Instead, under this policy, the government is talking about removing the ADGSM, the Heads of Agreement, all of the mechanisms that allows the government to control who and when exports are made. But of course, there seems to be no transitional arrangements. They've announced a 1st of July date for the commencement, but when will these other arrangements come into place? So at the moment, there is a great deal of uncertainty. Investment hates uncertainty. We know that our trading partners like Japan and Korea, who will be the most affected by this policy, are those ones who have just committed to continuing to supply us diesel during this fuel crisis, are the ones who have already said that they don't like surprises. There is no good surprise, and this is just one more surprise for them. So this is a policy that is unclear in its execution, and it will mean that there is less investment in Australia. We are already seeing, under Labor, we had 40% of the world's gas investment.
1: Let's be clear.
2: We're now down to 15.
1: This will inevitably drive down prices, won't it? Minister Bowen's arguing that it will produce a modest oversupply in our domestic market, and that's just basic economics, isn't it? If you have more supply like that, you get lower prices. Isn't that what we need for manufacturers and consumers?
2: There is a balance to get right so that we continue to have investment for more gas in this country. So a 20% domestic reservation means that the exporters will control the domestic market. We will drive out the smaller gas producers, those ones who are in Victoria. They will be driven out of the domestic-only supply and will be left with the bigger multinationals who are then controlling 60% at least, by my reckoning, of the domestic gas market. market. Sure, it will drive down prices, and of course that's a good thing for manufacturers, but there has to be a balance of how we ensure that there continues to be investment into Australian gas in the long term. Driving out our smaller investors and our smaller Australian companies, I think, is a really bad outcome.
1: The minister pointed out that gas use is coming down. The first quarter of 2026 saw the lowest gas use in 26 years. Is this preparing for the future?
2: Well, I would love to see where the minister's drawing those reductions from. Is it from manufacturing in Victoria that has been forced to close under the Victorian government's reluctance to produce more gas onshore in your own state, where it is most needed? We know that New South Wales has just released more domestic gas reservation, but there's a tricky condition on it, which is that the gas producers must meet the net zero provisions. So between the safeguards mechanism, the removal of EPBC fast-tracking provisions for gas, slower approvals, the funding of the Environmental Defenders Office, which has been challenging gas approvals, I think we can be really clear. There will not be new gas supply for the Australian market, and we are seeing less gas demand, I think particularly from places that have already shut their doors, businesses that have shut their doors, shut down their employees. You say there won't be any new gas,
1: but they've literally just approved a gas field near the 12 Apostles. So that's actually just happened today. There has been an approval. It's not true that that isn't progressing.
2: Well, Patricia, I hate to burst the bubble of the minister saying that today. This is a tenure that was released, has been explored, and has moved to petroleum lease or production stage. This has been in the pipeline for years. This poor company, though, at the very moment that they finally get state approvals, because remember, it's in federal waters, they finally get state

0: out of our market. It will become increasingly expensive to get electricity. People who need it not just for energy, but for fertiliser, for manufacturing, for polythene pipe, for all of those things, will see less Australian gas. In fact, we might have to continue with the government's policy of putting in an import terminal into Victoria, because in Australia we're failing to produce the gas where it's needed. And this policy is not going to solve that problem. So, it is going to take gas from Queensland, who will receive less royalties than they are receiving otherwise.
1: This will need legislation.
0: And not produce it in Victoria.
1: This will need legislation, of course. Will you oppose it?
0: Well, let's look at it. I mean, at the moment, it's a hodgepodge, a garbled hot mess of policy that leaves Australia exposed with the removal of the ADGSM and the heads of agreement. It's going to see a 20% reservation, but how that works out constitutionally in Western Australia and other parts of the country, and it still doesn't solve the problem of how to get the gas to Victoria, the very state that's not producing enough of its own, or New South Wales, which, as I've said, is highly conditioned there. Their tenure, the pipelines are not there. There is not storage in place. This is a solution that is impractical, and I fear will lead to seeing less Australian gas, more imports, at a time when domestic gas is around about 2.5 times less than the export price. What is the problem the government is seeking to solve? No consultation, no
1: prospectivity. Well, the problem they're trying to solve is clearly ensuring we have enough supply in our country and that it's also at a lower price. But let's park this. I just want finally to ask you, if I can, on the IS-linked families that are returning this afternoon, how should they be greeted at the airport today?
0: We need to have clear transparency of how will they be monitored, how will Australian communities be kept safe, how can the government provide us with assurance that these people are not coming back with security threats which would undermine the safety of Australians.
1: Thank you so much for joining us.
0: Thank you.
1: And that was the Shadow Resources Minister, Susan McDonald, on Labor's newly announced gas reservation policy for the East Coast and the IS-linked families who are set to return to Australia this afternoon. Breaking news this afternoon. The Department of Foreign Affairs and Trade says it never asked the Syrian government to delay the return of a group of Australian women and children with links to ISIS. In a statement, a DFAT spokesperson says DFAT officials have not had any contact with Syrian officials about Australian women and children. Now, this appears to contradict statements issued by a Syrian government official that the Australian government was the deciding factor in the departure of the ISIS brides from Syria. Meanwhile, New South Wales and Victorian authorities are preparing to resettle the 9 children. Education Minister Jason Clare has expressed his sympathies for the children and says it will take time for them to reintegrate into society.
2: ISIS was and is an evil organisation that did some of the most hideous things imaginable, and that no one has any sympathy for anybody who actively participated or supported what ISIS did. I'd also say this, that children don't get to pick who their parents are, and these children have seen things that no child should ever have to see. And the trauma that they have experienced will be with them for some time. And that is why the work that the Federal Police will do and need to do is so important.
1: Opposition leader Angus Taylor says taxpayers will be forced to foot the bill for the family's security and safety in Australia.
3: They're coming back to Australia and taxpayers want to know what this means for them. How much are we all going to have to pay? How much are all Australians going to have to pay for the monitoring, for the security? Where are they going to go? This is a government that has clearly assisted repatriation of these people. We put a bill in front of the parliament which they opposed to prevent assisted repatriation of these people. The government has been assisting that repatriation and all Australians will pay the price for that.
1: Now, some of those families are set to arrive in Sydney Airport in the next

0: next hour. Our reporter, Pablo Viñales, is standing by. Pablo, welcome to the program.
1: Hi, PK.
0: What do we know about what will happen when they arrive?
1: Well, the authorities have really tried to keep the exact details of this under wraps, but we know from what the AFP and the Australian government have said yesterday in confirming that this group of 13 Australians are coming back to Australia. We know that they are expected to arrive both here in Sydney and in Melbourne later this evening. The AFP Commissioner Chrissy Barrett yesterday outlining as well that some of the women that are returning will face charges, will be arrested as they arrive here in Australia, some facing offences including terrorism charges and crimes against humanity like engaging in slave trading. Now, we expect that the group of women and children will arrive both in Melbourne and Sydney around 5.30 or close to 6 o'clock this evening. For those that may not be arrested, and certainly for the children, it does bear noting that the children here are innocent parties in all of this. You can imagine there will be very close monitoring by agencies to help check on their health and their safety, but also to help them reintegrate into Australian society. The group, we know, has been stuck in limbo for the last couple of weeks as they made their way from Damascus, waiting for a few weeks to really come back to Australia. And as you mentioned before, the Syrian government last night saying that the Australian government was a deciding factor in their departure. Now, the Australian government has since disputed that, but we know that the Prime Minister really has been at pains to stress that the government has not assisted these Australians in their return. And we've seen his language in the last few months especially really toughen. In February, he said that they made their beds, that now they need to lie on it. So it gives you an indication just as well of the political environment that they are returning to too.
0: Yeah, and just on this cohort, and where they've come from that are arriving today, what do we know about these individuals?
1: Yeah, look, what we understand from the group that will be returning in Melbourne, one group of at least three women and five children have been accompanied by an uncle from Damascus as they made their way to Doha. Now, ABC correspondent Bridget Rollison is on that flight from Doha into Melbourne. She spoke to that group as they were embarking on that journey. They told her that they were excited to return to Australia. One of them saying that they even missed the coffee in Melbourne, that they were looking forward to having a latte when they get back to Melbourne. But they didn't answer any questions around the prospect of being arrested and charged. As for the cohort here in Sydney, the New South Wales government has confirmed that at least one woman and one child will be arriving here in Sydney later this afternoon. And local authorities here are working obviously with the Australian and Federal Police to assist that process as it comes through. This will be the third ISIS-linked group to arrive in Australia since the fall of Islamic State in 2019. The Morrison government repatriated eight orphaned children to Australia, and in 2022 the Albanese government also facilitated the return of 13 children to Australia. But the government has argued this remaining cohort of around 34 people in total has been a lot more complicated to facilitate, that there was obviously a lot more factors that the government needed to consider when it comes to the national security risk, and that is certainly why we have seen the government really want to stress that they haven't assisted in this arrival back into Australia. PK.
0: Thank you so much for your time, and that was Pablo Viñales reporting there from Sydney Airport ahead of the arrival of the IS-linked family members from Syria. Federal and state leaders have voiced support for the children in these families to participate in countering violent extremism programs. The government did say that they would be offered these programs. Of course, the Australian Federal Police that addressed the media the other day. Now, Dr. Joshua Roos is an extremism expert at Deakin University. He knows a lot about how these programs work, and he joins us this afternoon. Welcome to the program.
2: Good afternoon.
0: The opposition leader, Angus Taylor, has said that taxpayers will be forced to foot the bill for the security and the safety in Australia because of this group. Just how onerous are those sorts of monitoring and de-radicalisation processes?
2: I think we can split them into the security component and the disengagement process. The security component is very, very expensive. For those people who aren't immediately arrested, there would still be extensive monitoring, both of their communications, but also their interactions, their movements, for an unforeseeable amount of time until the authorities are comfortable. And that could be a period of weeks, months or years. And so that is very expensive, time-consuming and resource-intensive, and we're talking millions and millions of dollars. Disengagement processes are different. That's about engaging community, engaging psychologists, perhaps, others, particularly in engaging with young men and women and boys and girls who have spent their lives growing up in these really highly ideologically motivated camps. So these are people who went and fought and joined Islamic State, were associated with some of the worst atrocities over there, and critically have had no disengagement processes over there that we know of. So they're coming back here to an incredibly different environment, and that's going to take a lot of time and resources to ease them back into society.
0: Okay, so you do accept this kind of view that's been raised, that it is a very expensive process. Just talking about the risk to the world, if you like. I mean, the US actually wanted them repatriated in the countries of origin. The view has been that there's a higher risk if they stay. Just explain that rationale.
2: Yeah, so the United States approach was pretty much centred on cost-cutting and cost-saving. It's very expensive. They funded the Kurdish groups that run these prison camps, and at a time when they're spending billions of dollars on conflict in the region, and also pulling back internationally from those commitments. In terms of the broader consideration about their threat, effectively 5,000 people thereabouts in these camps on an ongoing lingering basis. It's a matter of not really knowing necessarily what to do with this large cohort. That's of both fighters, but also the extended families, women who married the fighters and their children. It poses a bit of a wicked problem because you're damned if you do and damned if you don't. On the one hand, they're Australian citizens and they do have rights under our laws, and there is a concern for their children who are Australian citizens. On the other, these are people who have committed some of the worst atrocities. We know that in Germany, returning Islamic State brides, for example, have been prosecuted with acts of genocide and so on. And we know that at least several of the individuals coming back will likely face charges. And we're talking about sexual enslavement of Yazidi women, policing, Sharia policing, and so on. Some of the worst forms of violence were in fact enacted by women. Mm. So we need to understand that it's a problem, and the government faces difficulties no matter what decision they made.
0: Right. Yeah, it's a vexed issue. There's no doubt about it. So let's talk about de-radicalisation, which you've alluded to, but just more specifically, particularly for the children. Like, you talked about what they've seen, what they've been subjected to. It's pretty horrific. I mean, I think most people are pretty horrified by what they've gone through and what it means for their life and their trajectory. Can they be successfully de-radicalised?
2: It's a really difficult question because you've got someone who's spent their entire life socialised in these environments, and we don't know what they were exposed to over a prolonged period of time, but we can hypothesise that, you know, they were surrounded by some of the worst actors and people who deliberately went and joined with a caliphate, an Islamic State that was carrying out some of the worst atrocities in living memory. So they've likely seen acts of violence. They've likely been exposed to a highly rigid, ideologically imposed framework their whole life. irrespective of whether or not they were sheltered individually or not, they've grown up in a really hostile atmosphere. So coming back to a democratic, a liberal democratic country where, effectively we have freedom of religion, where we have rights, anti-discrimination rights across the board, where we have an entirely different way of life. There's going to be an immense socialisation period required. It's going to take years and years, perhaps half a lifetime to a lifetime. Some may never truly recover. It's incumbent on the government to fully support that process as best they can. There are processes, whether it's engaging wider community and family members who weren't associated with that extremism, whether it's engaging schools and supporting schools to support those students. It's going to have to be holistic, and we're planning out a decade or more here until they're adults.
0: Right. And what's your understanding of what happens when they do become adults? If they're satisfied that they've successfully reintegrated, would it be eyes off these kids, or do you think this is kind of a lifetime of being watched?
2: Well, the key thing is they've got to break a law of some sort to jump up on the radar. I mean, once they're 18, they're effectively adults, and it's about the life choices that they choose to make. And obviously, it's really incredibly important work between now and then to get it to a point where not only do they understand what they've grown up in and can contextualise it, but also reject it. And hopefully move into meaningful employment and building a family and contributing as citizens. That's an immense challenge to get to that point. And when they turn 18, they're on their own. Yeah. And if they do break laws, then they will face those consequences.
0: So, I mean, I know you haven't had a chance to assess them all, but broadly, do you think this group, given their mothers are wanting to bring them home, have a good chance of success at reintegrating?
2: I think a big part of this is transparency. I think we've seen a lot of these mothers talk about their ignorance in going over there and that they were tricked into going there and so on. And I think we've got to take that very cynically. I think people who joined and went over there knew what they were getting into. The question is, do they now reject it and renounce it? And are they prepared to undertake the necessary processes to reintegrate? Because for all intents and purposes, that's what's required. The key challenge with all of this is the extent to which they can be situated in a community that supports them, and whether or not their extended families and the wider Muslim community can provide those support networks for them to do so. But critically here, reject extremism and reject hate-filled ideology, which is what the Islamic State is and was. And so I think ultimately it lays with the individuals coming back to take that responsibility upon themselves.
0: Yeah, absolutely. Thank you so much for joining us.
2: Thanks for your time.
0: And that was Deakin University extremism expert Dr. Joshua Roos on the future of the 9 children from ISIS-linked families who will be arriving in Australia this afternoon from Syria as authorities plan for de-radicalisation programs and reintegration. Looking overseas now, and Iran is reviewing a US peace proposal that sources say would formally end the war without immediately resolving key issues. Pakistani mediators say both sides are close to reaching an agreement, which would kick off discussions on lifting sanctions and restricting Iran's nuclear program. US President Donald Trump had earlier threatened to resume attacks if Iran rejects the latest peace offer. He changed his tune as the day went on, saying he believes Iran wants to make a deal.
3: We're not going to let Iran have a nuclear weapon. And we're not going to let that happen. And we won't let that happen. And so we're dealing with people that want to make a deal very much, and we'll see whether or not they can make a deal that's satisfactory to us. We have it very much under control. The blockade is unbelievable. The Navy's been incredible. The job they did, it's like a wall of steel. Nobody goes through. In particular, the Iranians, they're not getting anything through one way or the other. So they're out of business. And we'll see whether or not they are agreeing. And if they don't agree, they'll end up agreeing shortly thereafter.
0: For some analysis to cut through some of the confusion about exactly where we're at with a potential peace deal, I spoke to Thomas Wright, who served as a special assistant to the president in the Biden administration. He was a senior director at the National Security Council. He's now a senior fellow at the Brookings Institution. Thomas, welcome to Afternoon Briefing.
4: Thank you.
0: It's never been more confusing to understand the status of the Iran war. Are we closer or further from a peace deal?
4: I think where we are right now, President Trump is essentially in a bind. He has a counter-blockade on the Strait of Hormuz. Iran, of course, has closed the Strait of Hormuz to Western traffic.

0: Trump has said that that will continue. He's looking for a nuclear deal. But essentially, I think he's not going to get the deal that he wished. So essentially, he has a choice between three pretty bad options. One is to restart the war, you know, and escalate. That would exacerbate the economic cost. The second is to accept a deal more on Iranian terms, where he does not get what he wished. And the third is to simply reopen the strait, for him to lift the counter-blockade, Iran to open the Strait of Hormuz with no deal on the nuclear program and no lifting of sanctions. So I think that's what he's grappling with at the moment. But regardless of how that comes out, I think the confrontation is likely to continue, whether in a hot war form or in a form of a cold war between the US and Iran.
1: What does a cold war look like?
0: Well, a cold war could mean, you know, the continued closure of the Strait of Hormuz, maybe sporadic violence between the two sides, military strikes in a limited way, that could just continue indefinitely. I think that that would be difficult both for Iran and for the United States, because the longer the Strait of Hormuz is closed, the more upward pressure we'll see on prices. And we will also begin to see, and we've already started to see, real shortages on key commodities that will have a significant economic impact. So I think it will be difficult for that to continue through the summer. But right now we're on track, I think, for that to go on for some time.
1: A big question in relation to the consequences of a protracted dispute. Is it more costly for the United States or Iran?
0: It's probably more costly for Iran, but Iran has a higher pain threshold, and they'd be willing to endure that for longer, because the regime believes that this is an existential struggle, and that if they concede, that they may collapse. And so, you know, they've passed on the cost of this before to their public. They've killed tens of thousands of protesters earlier this year. So the Iranians will be counting on the, you know, on them being able to endure this for longer than the United States and for allies, where the cost might be less. But as the price of gas, of petrol increases, you know, as there are shortages of key commodities, the political price that President Trump will pay in the run-up to the midterms could be pretty acute. So I think we have two different clocks. We have a clock in Tehran where they will believe that they can endure pain for some time. We have a clock in the United States where the pain may be less, but the threshold is also lower.
1: Marco Rubio, the US Secretary of State, says the offensive part of the war is over, but Donald Trump was threatening more attacks overnight, saying if Iran doesn't agree to American demands, the bombing starts. So can you see the United States entering into offensive action again? You mentioned it was one of the options, but how likely is it?
0: I think it's always difficult to know with President Trump, because he can be of one view one day and then it can shift pretty dramatically the next. We saw this with the war last June, and we saw this with the war that started on February 28th. So I think with that sort of caveat, I think President Trump does not want this war to continue. I think he believes that there is no easy way out, that, you know, the U.S. has accomplished quite a lot, maybe in a tactical military sense, but it's had some very significant strategic setbacks. Iran has discovered the leverage that it has over the Strait of Hormuz, and it's also being able to sustain long-range attacks on Israel and the Gulf states throughout the war. And so I think Trump's fear will be that if he goes back to war, it could spiral from there. It may involve ground troops. If he targets energy infrastructure and doesn't send in ground troops, that could result in Iranian retaliation against the critical infrastructure of Gulf states, again, worsening the economic fallout from this. So I interpreted Marco Rubio's comments as really coming from the president, that he wants to be done with the kinetic part of this war, and he's looking to use the leverage he has to try to get a deal. But I think, as we've seen, he's unlikely to get what he's demanding for from the Iranians.
1: Why did Donald Trump pause his so-called Project Freedom barely a day after it began?
0: I think we don't know for sure, but there was a media report earlier in the United States that the Saudis have basically

0: denied him the use of Saudi bases to carry that out, I think because they wanted the war to end. I think it was, regardless of the reason, we may find out more in the coming days, it was a very abrupt U-turn. You know, he had put this in place over the weekend. Initially, it looked like it would involve military escorts. Then it was clarified that it wouldn't. And then it was paused completely. And I think that just partially shows that there is a desire to move beyond the military phase of this. If he was to have implemented it, there was a chance, of course, that Iran might fire, you know, on ships and then cause, generate, you know, a rationale for further escalation. And so I think it looks like some key allies pressed him against doing it.
1: You've worked on the National Security Council during the Biden administration. How do you see American decision making in this war functioning?
0: I think it's honestly been very unprepared. I mean, normally in a case like this, the National Security Council will be asked to come up with contingency plans for all types of scenarios, the first and foremost being what would have happened if Iran were to close the Strait of Hormuz. And then you would either figure out a playbook to deal with that, or you would realize that you couldn't really deal with that, and then maybe you shouldn't launch the war in the first place. None of that preparation was done here. According to media reports, President Trump and Israel believed that the regime would probably have collapsed before they were in a position to close the strait. And so I think we've seen very little planning, very little preparation for some of the major scenarios. And we've also just seen a lack of preparation for how to, you know, end the war if it were to continue for several weeks or for a couple of months, which of course it has. And so I think as a result, we're seeing sort of improv from the president, where he's sort of moving between different options that he will float, you know, online, and then we see very dramatic the sort of changes of direction. And I think that that really only plays into, you know, Iran's hands, because it suggests that the, you know, the allies are divided, and the U.S. does not really have a clear sort of theory of the case about how to bring this to a conclusion.
1: Thank you so much for joining us and sharing your insights.
0: Thank you.
1: And that was Thomas Wright, a former special assistant to the president during the Biden administration, on the latest developments in negotiations between the United States and Iran. Well, that's it for Afternoon Briefing for today. If you missed any of our interviews, we are on ABC iView. Just search for Afternoon Briefing. We are easy to find, and you can look there whenever you feel like it across the 24-hour cycle. We're also on ABC News Radio, so tune in on ABC Listen or wherever you get your radio. I'll see you again tomorrow. Stay with us here on the ABC News channel, because Joe O'Brien is up next with today's top stories.
2: And that is where we will leave today's episode of Afternoon Briefing with Patricia Karvelas. It's Sarah Dingle back here with you on ABC News Radio. Coming up shortly, we will go to 10 minutes of news. After that, we will be covering the return of four women and nine children from Syria who have been linked to the Islamic State group. They are due to touch down in Melbourne and Sydney within the next hour. After the news, we will also be speaking to Matt Tinkler from Save the Children about the arrival of that group. So stay tuned to us here on ABC News Radio. 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Taking a look at weather around the country, starting in Brisbane, where it's partly cloudy and 24 degrees. Clear right now in Sydney and 14. In Canberra, just 8 degrees at the moment and mostly clear. In Melbourne, 12 degrees and the chance of a shower, 9 degrees at the moment in Hobart and showers. In Adelaide, 15 degrees and overcast. Sunny in Perth, where it's 23 degrees. And in Darwin, 31 degrees and some smoke about, in fact, in Darwin. It's coming up to 5 o'clock Eastern Standard Time here on ABC News Radio. Just repeating, within minutes, in fact, within the next hour, we are expecting a group of women and children.

linked to Islamic State fighters to land in the country. This is a group of four women and nine children who are Australians. They are expected to be landing in Sydney and Melbourne within the next hour, and we will bring you the latest updates on that as they come to hand. Time now, though, for 10 minutes of news.

0: ABC News. Hello, I'm Noni Edwards. A group of Australian women and children linked to Islamic State fighters are due to land in the country shortly. Kate Ashton reports from Melbourne Airport.
1: A group of at least three women and five children are expected to land in Melbourne early this evening. The cohort are on flights from Doha after spending almost 7 years in a Syrian detention camp. Federal authorities have warned that some of the women may be arrested on arrival, flagging possible charges linked to their decision to travel to the Syrian war zone at the height of the Islamic State. It's still unclear whether the incoming arrivals here in Melbourne are among those facing imminent arrest. A large media presence has gathered at the airport awaiting their arrival.
0: Meanwhile, two of the group will arrive separately at Sydney International Airport. Nabil Al-Nashar reports.
2: One ISIS-linked woman and her child are due to touch down in Sydney in the next hour, and several others are due for Melbourne. New South Wales Police and the Australian Federal Police are expected to arrest the woman landing in Sydney and process her shortly after her arrival. The Special Envoy to Combat Islamophobia, Aftab Malik, issued a statement saying, while concern and fear of the arrival of these women linked to ISIS fighters is understandable, he urges compassion for the children. He also said that while the women place themselves, their children, and the broader Muslim community in a deeply challenging position, it must not lead to the unfair targeting or dehumanization of the Muslim community at large.
0: Australia's Special Envoy on Anti-Semitism, Gillian Segal, has told the Royal Commission she's concerned people have adopted anti-Jewish and anti-Israel views in part because they're considered fashionable. Ms. Segal has given evidence at the inquiry about her assessment of growing anti-Semitism in Australia. She's told the Commission since October 7, the fastest growing form of anti-Semitism in Australia is mistaken criticism of the Israeli regime with the Jewish community.
3: Those people who are doing the conflation don't understand always what they're doing. Some do and some don't. It's almost fashionable. So if someone that they follow online, an influencer, is of that view, they adopt that view.
0: A bus driver charged over a triple fatal crash in North Queensland has been found not guilty at a Townsville trial. 53-year-old Peter Jason Kaif was accused of dangerous driving causing death and grievous bodily harm. Three women died and two men were injured when the Greyhound coach collided with a towed caravan on the Bruce Highway near Bowen in June 2024. The prosecution case centred on whether fatigue played a role. A district court jury returned a not guilty verdict after 11 hours of deliberations. Canberrans are gathering tonight to mourn 5-year-old Kumanjai little baby as part of vigils being held across Australia. Monty Bovell reports from the National Carillion.
4: The tragic discovery of Kumanjai little baby's body in Alice Springs a week ago has sparked anger and grief right across the country, including here in Canberra. The National Carillion is being lit up tonight in pink, the young girl's favourite colour. Many mourners gathered at the Carillion are also wearing items of pink clothing. Another vigil is being held at the Aboriginal Tent Embassy, where attendees are being encouraged to light a candle. Organisers say the vigils are a chance for the community to honour Kumanjai little baby and stand with her family.
0: Meanwhile, the NT's leader of the opposition is urging against any knee-jerk changes to child protection policies in response to Kumanjai little baby's death. Child Protection Minister Robin Carl yesterday linked the tragedy to problems with NT child protection laws, whilst saying she couldn't comment specifically on Kumanjai little baby's case. Aboriginal organisations say the government's focus is misplaced, while Territory Labor leader Selena Yubo is warning against any snap policy response.
5: That we really are calling for the government to not make any rash decisions, particularly when it comes to child protection. We don't want any knee-jerk reactions that are going to cause hurt across the community.
0: Shadow Resources Minister Susan McDonald says the federal government's newly unveiled East Coast gas reservation policy is a bad outcome. Under the plan from July next year,

0: LNG exporters will be required to supply 20% of their total exports into the domestic market. The government says the scheme will put strong downward pressure on gas prices. But Senator McDonald says the policy lacks clarity.
1: At the moment, it's a hodgepodge, a garbled hot mess of policy that leaves Australia exposed. It is impractical and I fear will lead to seeing less Australian gas.
0: Polls have opened in Britain where millions of people will be voting in local elections that are likely to have major ramifications for the national government. Europe correspondent Mazoe Ford reports from London.
2: The local council elections in England and the parliamentary elections in Scotland and Wales are being seen as the biggest test of public opinion since Labour won the general election almost 2 years ago. They're also being framed as a referendum on the leadership of Prime Minister Sir Keir Starmer. Polling shows that Labour's expected to suffer heavy losses to the right-wing Reform UK party in its former industrial heartlands and to the Greens in major cities. The Conservative Party is also expected to lose seats to Reform UK. Mazoe Ford, ABC News London.
0: Contrasting signs have been coming out of Washington and Tehran as Iranian officials review the latest US proposals to end the conflict. Jono Wakeley has more.
3: Iranian officials have publicly been less optimistic than US President Donald Trump, who earlier said his administration had very good talks with Iran and predicted a swift end to the conflict. Iranian officials have spoken to local media and taken to social media, casting doubt on the talks. One official from Iran's Parliamentary Foreign Policy and National Security Committee described the US proposal as more of a wish list than reality. The two sides remain at odds over a variety of difficult issues, such as Iran's nuclear ambitions and its control of the Strait of Hormuz, which before the war handled one-fifth of the world's oil and gas supply.
0: Russia and Ukraine have continued to attack each other after a unilateral ceasefire declared by Ukraine appeared to break down. Ukraine had indicated that it would respond to earlier Russian attacks. In Bryansk, the local governor there says 13 people were injured, including a child, in an attack that damaged two apartment blocks. 12 other people were reportedly injured in Kherson and 4 in Dnipropetrovsk. Russia's defense ministry says it shot down nearly 350 Ukrainian drones overnight. A fire ravaged South Korean ship that had been stranded in the Strait of Hormuz is being towed to safety. North Asia correspondent Natalie Whiting reports.
4: Tugboats have started towing a South Korean flagship that was damaged by a fire and explosion in the Strait of Hormuz to the port of Dubai. In a post on social media after the fire on Monday, US President Donald Trump said Iran fired shots at the ship as the US launched its operation to open the strait. The ship's operator, HMM, has told the ABC the vessel is being transported, and once it's in the shipyard, a thorough investigation into the cause of the incident will be carried out, along with repair work. It said the crew members are safe and no injuries were sustained.
0: At a time of global turmoil and uncertainty, the WA government has delivered a big spending budget it hopes will offset the spiralling cost of living. Jake Sturmer reports.
5: Increasing fuel prices and interest rate rises are continuing to squeeze West Australians, and this year's state budget is designed to ease some of the pain. As part of a $1 billion cost of living package, there's $100 for every West Australian with a driver's licence designed to help with the cost of petrol. The government is still forecasting a $2.4 billion surplus next financial year, with the budget to remain in the black for the foreseeable future. Spending also continues to increase, with net debt forecast to soar above $40 billion, peaking at $42.5 billion in 2028-2029.
0: To sport now, and South Australia's Premier says SA will host the men's and women's Australian Open Golf Championships from 2028 until 2034. The North Adelaide Golf Course will host a championship every year with three men's and three women's competitions during that time. The $45 million redevelopment of the public golf course has been under a cloud after Saudi Arabia's public investment fund pulled financial support from the LIV Golf competition. Peter Malinauskas says upgrading the golf course is worthwhile even without a major event, but he's happy to have secured this one.
6: The renovation of the golf course stacks up, even if you just look at it from a community perspective and a golf tourism perspective. But clearly having a major event improves the economic metrics quite substantially. That's been the plan with LIV, and now we've got it with the Australian Open, which is the most prestigious golf event in the country.
0: To finance, the Australian share market has lifted today as Wall Street's record rally continues. The ASX 200's closed up 1% to end on 8,878. Oil's up. Brent crude is trading at $101.70 US a barrel. Gold is also up to $4,743 US dollars an ounce. And the Australian dollar is also higher. It's buying 72.5 US cents.

0: 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Hello, Sarah Dingle with you here on ABC News Radio. Thanks for your company. Making news, a group of Australian women and children linked to Islamic State fighters are due to land in the country shortly. Meanwhile, Canberrans are gathering tonight to mourn five-year-old Kumanjayi little baby as part of vigils being held across the country. And
1: provide that certainty of access to Australian heavy industry, which needs gas, to Australian homes that still use gas for home heating.
0: The federal government says gas companies will have to set aside 20% of their gas exports for the domestic market from July next year. But first, four women and nine children with links to Islamic State are about to touch down on Australian soil. Three of the women are on planes due to land in Melbourne in the next few minutes, whilst a fourth is due to arrive in Sydney a short time later. The Department of Foreign Affairs has issued a statement this afternoon saying it never asked the Syrian government to delay the return of this group. This appears to contradict statements issued by a Syrian government official that the Australian government was the deciding factor in the departure of the so-called ISIS brides from Syria. There's no doubt this is a live issue for the federal government, which has repeatedly said it has no sympathy with these women. The Education Minister, Jason Clare, though, has expressed his sympathies for the children, saying it will take time for them to reintegrate into society.
2: ISIS was and is an evil organisation that did some of the most hideous things imaginable, and that no one has any sympathy for anybody who actively participated or supported what ISIS did. I'd also say this, that children don't get to pick who their parents are, and these children have seen things that no child should ever have to see. And the trauma that they have experienced will be with them for some time. And that is why the work that the federal police will do and need to do is so important.
0: That is Education Minister Jason Clare there. Well, Matt Tinkler is CEO of Save the Children in Australia. He says it's a good thing that these kids are nearly home.
3: Well, these children have been through hell. They've either lived through a war and spent 7 years in a camp in northeast Syria, or they've spent their entire childhoods in that camp. These children are innocent. They've done nothing wrong. They're Australian citizens at the end of the day. So they deserve to come home to Australia. It's the only place we can guarantee their safety. So I'm pleased that they've finally been given that chance to come home.
0: We know that the federal government has asked that the children all go through community integration programs, countering violent extremism programs. I don't believe that is mandatory. It's more of an ask. Is that correct? And would you expect that the whole group would do so?
3: I think all of the families will take up this offer, but there's a couple of parts to this. So one, all of the children will need medical care, dental care, health, education support, psychosocial support. Those are the kind of things they can access through the mainstream government system. Some of the children may need targeted interventions like de-radicalisation and reintegration programs. Australia has an excellent track record of being able to deliver those evidence-based programs well and reintegrating kids successfully into the Aussie way of life. So I'm sure these families will take up those opportunities too. They want their kids to have a happy and healthy future.
0: Okay. Now, I know that you lodged a federal court case in 2023 arguing that these people should be brought back to Australia. The federal court dismissed the application but also said a repatriation would be a relatively straightforward exercise if the government had the political will to do so. Why has the political will been lacking up until this point, and what has really forced this issue?
3: Well, this has always been a question of when this happens, not if. These are Australian citizens, both the women and the children. They have a legal right to come home to Australia. The government has very limited options to keep them out indefinitely. So these people are always going to come home to Australia. It's a matter of time. So our view is the government should have gotten on and done this many years ago. They've shown in the past they had a willingness and capacity to undertake safe and successful and controlled repatriations. Instead here, they've left this into the hands of other family members to have to navigate the complexity of bringing their loved ones home.

0: And I think that's a worse outcome for the children and families and a worse outcome for Australians too.
1: Who will the children live with once they're here? Obviously, there are four adult women travelling with them. Are there extended family members here in Australia who will sort of take over, welcome these people into their homes and sort of be their kind of

0: and homes and give them a shot at a future here in Australia. It's really important to remember that for these kids, their sole caregiver, their nurturer and comforter for 7 years or more in Syria has been their mums. So we need to treat this matter very carefully and make sure that these children aren't re-traumatised by the way we might handle the treatment of their mothers, and that they are given the best chance to rehabilitate safely and securely into Australia.
1: Well, how then do you view comments by the Commissioner of the AFP, Chrissy Barrett, yesterday, saying that some of this group are likely to be charged with a number of crimes and that her officers have been investigating whether there is sufficient evidence to charge for years?
0: There's no surprise there. The women have always offered their full cooperation with law enforcement authorities on their return. And indeed, in the past, they offered to be subject to very onerous terrorism control orders that could monitor every aspect of their lives if that's what it took to allow them to come home and to give the Australian community some comfort and certainty around their safety. So there's no surprise here that the AFP will make charges if there's evidence that the women have committed a crime. We just ask that that's done in a way that also considers the best interests of the children. Remember, two-thirds of the people in this situation are children. We cannot forget that, and we've got to make sure that their best interests are prioritised.
1: Matt Tinkler, this group of 4 adults and 9 children is just part of a larger cohort, part of which, of course, remains in the Al Roj camp in Syria. How many children with ties to Australia or eligibility of Australian citizenship, if not actual citizenship, are still in Al Roj? And would you expect them to come to Australia soon?
0: Look, it's a matter of time before they come home to Australia because that's their only option. They're Australian citizens. There are 21 Australians remaining in the camp and 14 of those are children. So again, two-thirds of the remaining group are children, children who have spent almost or all of their entire lives in a camp in the middle of the Syrian desert. They're innocent kids at the end of the day. They deserve their chance to come home.
1: Are there moves to bring them home soon too?
0: I think the families and children remaining in the camps will be desperate to come home. They'll, on the one hand, be pleased to see that some of their fellow camp residents have had the opportunity to come home to Australia. But on the other hand, they'll be distraught that they haven't been given the same opportunity, and they'll be desperate to understand when their turn is coming.

0: expect.
1: That was Matt Tinkler, CEO of Save the Children Australia. Turning to some other news now, the federal government has unveiled its long-awaited East Coast gas reservation scheme, promising that it will put downward pressure on gas prices. Under the scheme, energy giants will be forced to set aside gas for
2: LNG exporters. But according to the Australian Competition and Consumer Commission, of course the ACCC, East Coast gas suppliers could fall well short of demand from 2028 despite there being sufficient reserves. So Chris Bowen, who's the energy minister, says this new policy, which will require legislation, will put an end to those looming shortages that have been outlined by the ACCC.
1: Okay, and what's the reaction been to this news?
2: Yeah, so we've seen a statement put out just a few minutes ago from the Coalition. We've heard from Shadow Minister for Resources, Senator Susan McDonald, and Shadow Minister for Energy, Dan Tehan, and they say that the policy puts at risk the viability of smaller Australian gas companies who don't export because

0: sports, which I think listeners will be aware over recent weeks, we've seen quite a big community and indeed in sections of the government, particularly the crossbench and the Greens, really a huge groundswell of support for the idea of putting this tax on exports. So the Greens have said that this gas reservation policy, it won't raise any revenue in Australia, and instead they want to see the government introduce this gas export tax. Of course, we've seen the Prime Minister shut down the idea ahead of the budget, but the Greens have said that it's only going to give them more fuel to continue to press on to see this this gas export tax become a reality.
1: That was federal political reporter Lexi Junowick speaking there from Canberra Parliament House. Now for the latest in finance, here's CommSec market analyst Laura Bessarati.
2: Well, it was another strong session for the Aussie market, actually. So we climbed by 1%, extending yesterday's 1.3% jump, which was our best day in 1 month. So that really helped to drive our market to a two-week high today and essentially, you know, comes on the back of growing optimism about a potential US-Iran peace deal. Now, oil prices reacted by tumbling back towards $100 a barrel, which caused energy stocks to fall heavily for a second straight session. However, our miners surged by over 3.5% for the sector's best day in a month. So we saw giants like BHP, Fortescue and Rio Tinto up between 3 and 4% today. And with just 1 day of trade left this week, the Aussie market is up 1.7% on track to snap 3 straight weeks of losses. So a bit of good news today.
1: Okay. Talk us through some of the share price moves today.
2: Well, it was hard to miss betting company Tabcorp because it was certainly the hardest hit. Its share price down a whopping 23.5% today, so a very rough session. Now, the plunge comes after the regulator flagged major concerns with how it manages its anti-money laundering controls. Now, its chairman said in a note that Tabcorp takes its anti-money laundering obligations very seriously and with the company fully committed to collaborating with the regulator AUSTRAC to improve its framework. Elsewhere, we saw NAB trading ex-dividend, so it was the only one of the four major banks to actually fall today. It was down by 1.3%, and it's also set to pay out 85 cents per share on the 2nd of July to eligible shareholders.
1: And what's ahead for investors, Laura?
2: Well, tonight it looks like Wall Street might actually get off to a flat start to trade, but this, of course, follows US markets hitting yet another record high overnight on the back of strong company results and also that US-Iran optimism. Other than that, there's more US earnings to come from the likes of McDonald's, Airbnb, Block, Coinbase, Expedia, a long list of them tonight, and then locally tomorrow, Macquarie Group will be out with their full year results. Westpac will trade dividend, and we'll get more quarterly updates from the likes of Block Inc., QBE, News Corp and REA Group. So it's a fairly busy end to the week tomorrow as well.
1: Sounds like it. And the Aussie dollar, Laura?
2: It's currently trading around 72.5 US cents, Sarah.
1: That was CommSec market analyst Laura Bessarati there. Time now to get the latest in sport with Fraser Fife. Hello to you.
3: Hi, Sarah. Well, Brisbane Lions player Kobe Evans has been handed a four-match ban after using a homophobic slur against a VFL opponent at the weekend. The 18-year-old self-reported his use of the slur and has expressed remorse for his actions. Evans will not be eligible to play for the Lions in the AFL or VFL, and he will undergo LGBTQI plus inclusion education during the suspension. The football club says it's committed to being an inclusive environment and that it accepts the league's findings. Separately, Gold Coast players insist they're feeling confident ahead of their clashes against St Kilda and Port Adelaide after arriving in Darwin today. The fifth-place Suns boast a strong record in the top end, winning 8 of their 10 matches at Morara Stadium, remaining unbeaten since 2020. Gold Coast captain Noah Anderson says playing in the top end brings out the best in his team.
4: You know, we feel like we play good footy up here, but we feel like we've been playing pretty consistent footy over the last few years as well. So we know that just because we play out here doesn't mean we get a result, you know. Every game that we've played has been hard work and we've had to put a lot into it.
3: New South Wales Blues debutante Rima Butler says she's ready to make an impact in Game 2 of the Women's State of Origin Rugby League series. The Blues take on Queensland.

0: and in Brisbane next Thursday after a hard-fought victory in Newcastle. Butler comes onto the bench after Tiana Panattoni-Grey was ruled out due to injury. The Sydney Roosters prop believes her game is suited to the Origin Arena.
1: I'm hoping to bring some impact off the bench, some energy, just get in there and just give it all I got, 120%, rip in and make sure I just leave nothing left in the tank.
0: And Canterbury will be looking to arrest its slide down the NRL ladder when it heads to Brisbane to take on the Dolphins in the opening game of round 10 tonight. The Bulldogs have lost 5 of their past 6 matches and they take on a Dolphins side coming off a win over Melbourne. Dolphins coach Christian Wolfe says he's expecting further improvements.
2: I think we've played really well the last 3 weeks. Turned a real corner there from before the bye, and we've done that through effort and through our defence. And one thing that we haven't quite got to our best yet with is our attack, and having some key players back in key positions certainly helps that.
0: South Australia's Premier says the state will host the Men's and Women's Australian Open Golf Championships from 2028 until 2034. The North Adelaide Golf Course will host a championship every year with 3 men's and 3 women's competitions during that time. The $45 million redevelopment of the public golf course has been under a cloud. That's after Saudi Arabia's public investment fund pulled financial support for the LIV golf competition. Peter Malinauskas says upgrading the golf course is worthwhile, even without a major event, but he's happy to have secured this one.
3: The renovation of the golf course stacks up, even if you just look at it from a community perspective and a golf tourism perspective, but clearly having a major event improves the economic metrics quite substantially. That's been the plan with LIV, and now we've got it with the Australian Open, which is the most prestigious golf event in the country.
0: Pat Cummins' Sunrisers Hyderabad have gone to the top of cricket's Indian Premier League after beating the Punjab Kings by 33 runs. Cummins was in form with the ball, taking 2 wickets for 34 runs off his 4 overs, as the Kings tried unsuccessfully to chase down the Sunrisers total of 4 for 235. That's despite a great knock from Australia's Cooper Connolly, who finished unbeaten on 107. And Australian boxer Nikita Zhu has claimed the vacant WBO International Super Welterweight title to maintain his perfect professional record. The 28-year-old has claimed a technical knockout win over Spanish fighter Oscar Diaz in the 6th round in Newcastle. Diaz's corner was angered as Zhu delivered punches after the Spaniard went down on a knee late in the round. He was able to stand back up as the referee reached 9 in his count before the fight was declared over at the end of the round. And that is the latest in sport. Sarah?
4: Fraser Fife, thank you. Taking a look at the forecast for tomorrow, Friday the 8th of May. A sunny day in Brisbane, a top of 23. Fine in Sydney, a top of 21. Early frost, then partly cloudy in Canberra, a top of 15. Showers in Melbourne tomorrow, a top of 16. And a shower or two in Adelaide and in Hobart, a

0: There are two flights currently on their way to Australia, scheduled to land shortly. In just a few minutes, a group of at least three ISIS-linked women and five children are expected to touch down in Melbourne, while another woman and her son are due to land in Sydney. The group of Australian women and children are on flights from Doha after spending almost 7 years in a Syrian detention camp. Federal authorities have warned that some of the women may be arrested on arrival, flagging possible charges linked to the decision to travel to the Syrian war zone at the height of Islamic State. As you can imagine, a large media presence has gathered at both airports awaiting their arrival. Across the country, there are vigils being held for Kumanjai Little Baby. The tragic discovery of her body in Alice Springs a week ago has sparked anger and grief right across the country. In Canberra, the National Carillon's being lit up tonight in pink, the young girl's favourite colour. Another vigil's being held at the Aboriginal Tent Embassy among dozens around Australia, where attendees are being encouraged to light a candle. Organisers say the vigils are a chance for the community to honour Kumanjai Little Baby and stand with her family. A coalition of advocacy groups is calling on the federal government to wipe all debt from households' gas and electricity accounts. An analysis of market data by these advocacy groups has found that more than 1.6 million electricity and gas accounts were in arrears at the end of last year. The government's announced a policy that will require energy giants to reserve a percentage of their gas for Australian use from July next year, which is designed to avoid shortages and bring down gas bills. And school and university students across the country have been impacted by an international data breach. State schools in Queensland and Tasmania, universities in New South Wales and South Australia, and TAFE in Tasmania are among the providers confirmed to have been impacted by the hack. American company Instructure was compromised over the weekend. It's believed that hackers are asking for a ransom, and unfortunately, names, locations of study, email addresses, and messages between users are among the details that are believed to have been compromised in that breach. I'll have some more details for you in just under half an hour, Sarah.
1: Nonie Edwards, thank you.
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3: In breaking news, a group of Australian women and children linked to Islamic State fighters has landed in Melbourne from Doha and before that, Syria. Two other individuals are expected to touch down in Sydney shortly. We'll bring you the latest as it comes to hand. In other news, people are beginning to gather at a vigil for Kumanjai Little Baby in Alice Springs, where the five-year-old was allegedly murdered. And
4: I should stress right away that it's only barely visible to the naked eye, if at all. It's really a binocular object.
3: A rare comet will make an appearance in Australian skies over the next few days. Thanks for your company here on ABC News Radio. Sarah Dingle with you. And just repeating that breaking news, after a failed attempt and months of waiting for their next opportunity, four women and nine children are just landing in Sydney and Melbourne after almost 7 years in a Syrian detention camp. The flight from Doha to Melbourne has landed. Two other individuals were on a flight to Sydney, which is expected to touch down shortly. The journey of this group has been shrouded in secrecy and political debate has swirled around their return, who Labor ministers and the Prime Minister have repeatedly publicly condemned for their involvement with Islamic State-associated individuals. Authorities have been preparing for their return for years. Yesterday, the federal government received official notification that the flights for this group of four women and nine children were booked, and federal police swiftly confirmed some of the cohort would face charges once in Australia. Australia's Department of Foreign Affairs and Trade, or DFAT, says it has not had any contact with Syrian officials about the return of this group. That's despite a Syrian government official telling ABC News the Australian government was the deciding factor in the group's departure. Yesterday, AFP Commissioner Chrissy Barrett said specifically that officers had been examining whether engaging in slave trading was an offence with which this group could be charged. The ABC has reported that at least one of the women in this group had a son who swore allegiance to Islamic State and kept a Yazidi slave. Susan Hutchinson, a leading researcher into the genocide of the Yazidi people at the hands of Islamic State fighters, says she's glad the authorities are looking into this.

0: Apologies. We will bring you that audio as soon as we are able to do so. But just repeating, that group of women and children with links to Islamic State fighters are believed...
1: It's extreme relief. We have been fighting for years for supporters of Islamic State to be charged for the crimes that they perpetrated. So far, if and when these individuals have been charged, it has only ever been for terrorism offences. But what has been devastating is the fact that they were not just terrorists to the Yazidis. They committed genocide, war crimes, and crimes against humanity. And while that slavery that they perpetrated was horrendous, it was actually part of a genocidal campaign to erase that entire community. So I hope that the slavery offences are actually looked at in the context of genocidal crimes, not just crimes against humanity.
0: So there is a Yazidi Australian community here, of course, but if charges involving slave trading are laid, would that be a first in this country that anyone has been charged with keeping Yazidi slave, even though we know how widespread enslavement of Yazidi women in particular was?
1: It absolutely would be, and it would be groundbreaking for Australia. There are only a few countries in the world who have laid such charges and made such prosecutions, and it's something that the Yazidi community has really been fighting very hard for. I've been trying to stand in solidarity with them and work to support them in that endeavour, navigating Australia's legal system and working very hard with parliamentarians over many years to try and make this a reality over several governments. And it's really important that this now happens.
0: Okay. Yesterday we heard from one commentator in this space who said that these women were merely parts of their various households and so not responsible. The person responsible was the head of the household. When we look at other often Western nations which have prosecuted cases of Yazidi slavery, does that sort of argument stack up, or have women also been prosecuted?
1: Actually, so I was in Scandinavia over the summer, and in fact there was a case in Denmark that was prosecuted this summer, this Australian summer, where in fact the role of women, although ISIS had a very gendered politic where the roles between men and women were very different, cases both in Denmark and in Sweden recognised, in fact, the importance of women in holding up the economy of ISIS through functions within the household and the role that that had with regards to holding women in slavery, whether that be as keepers of keys, whether that be enforcing physical punishments, removing medical care that may have been necessary, or withholding food and water, but also just the general act of supporting the ISIS apparatus as keepers of households. And that's a really important thing to remember. There's so often, especially as a women's movement, we want to talk about the important roles that women have in households. So we can't have our cake and eat it too. While, you know, we think about ISIS as an incredibly patriarchal organization, that doesn't mean that these women had no function. It was a very important function to ISIS. And as we've seen, you know, some of these women may have had roles in with regards to recruitment, but in fact the Yazidis themselves recount heinous stories of wives who beat and tortured and really maintained that system of slavery within the household.
0: How is the Yazidi Australian community feeling at the prospect of this group of four women and nine children arriving within about 3 hours on Australian shores?
1: I don't think there's any consensus within the Yazidi community, but there is general fear that the Yazidis would have potentially just bumped into some of these women on the streets, which has happened with previous repatriations of these so-called ISIS brides. So it's of really great value that under the current AFP commissioner that we're actually talking about them being charged immediately for the kinds of offences that attract, for example, life imprisonment. So crimes against humanity under Australian legislation attracts a prison sentence of life in prison, and crimes against humanity have never been pursued in criminal court in Australia before, and that's a different set of crimes than the terrorism offences, and so, you know, why would we not have been using those that set of law if people are concerned about these women being in the community? It's an important differentiation to make between the children who are entitled to live free and healthy lives. It's not their responsibility what their parents have done, but it is important that the survivors of the crimes perpetrated by ISIS and its members receive justice, and that we maintain the security of these with regards to these crimes within us perpetrated by Australians in Australia.
0: Yesterday we had Dr. Roger Shanahan on the show, and I asked him about the nervousness for some Yazidi Australians at the prospect of this group coming home. And he said, but the likelihood of those two groups ever physically crossing paths in Australian life would be very, very, very low. They don't need to fear that. Is he correct, or have there been instances of Yazidi Australians running into other people in this country who were part of Islamic State?
1: So a previous ISIS female member of ISIS was repatriated and had court requirements in Yang, which is in a similar region to where there is a sizable Yazidi population, and this community is extremely traumatized on so many levels. The kind of violence, physical, psychological

0: trauma that they experienced at the hands of ISIS, and they continue to experience vicariously through family members that that remain in Iraq, and through the damage that happened to them. It cannot be overstated. What happened to them was horrendous, and there have been pretty serious failings in the supports provided to them, and they feel very much that the genocide against their community has been ongoing. There's been a denial of their language, which is a really important part of their cultural identity, and in Iraq there are ongoing attacks against Yazidis that come both from within Iraq and outside of Iraq. So it's really, you know, it's a question for the Yazidis, how they feel about this. It's not for Roger Shanahan to say that. And they are extremely distressed about some of these situations. And they have good reason to do that. Mm. I think with this round, the AFP has done a much better job of listening to the Yazidis. Previously, the government did not do that. So it's really important that the Yazidis are protected from any incidental potential interaction between these groups of people. But as citizens of Australia, as rightful citizens of Australia, these women and their children do have a right to return. But if they have breached the law, they should, and I'm glad to see that they will be charged. But it's also important from an international security perspective that we get those young people out of those environments where there can only be ongoing extremism.
1: That was Susan Hutchinson, a leading researcher into the genocide of the Yazidi people at the hands of Islamic State fighters, speaking to us earlier. And to be fair to Dr. Roger Shanahan, he was talking about the likelihood of Yazidi Australians running into Australians who had been involved with Islamic State, not about any anxieties any individuals may have been feeling. And in the last few minutes, we can confirm a flight from Doha to Sydney has just landed, believed to be carrying another two individuals who have travelled back from the Al-Roj camp in Syria. A group of Australian women and children linked to Islamic State fighters landed in Melbourne just minutes ago. They were also on a flight from Doha after spending almost 7 years in a Syrian detention camp. So

0: You're listening to ABC News Radio. Sarah Dingle here with you. Turning to some other news. In South Australia, police say they're still investigating the circumstances surrounding an unexplained death in Adelaide's West. Police were called to the Esplanade at Henley Beach just before 6:30 this morning after a woman was found deceased. Detectives are asking anyone with information to get in touch with them. Melbourne's Port Phillip Council says it will work with police as part of new local laws allowing council officers to seize the belongings of rough sleepers. Last night, council voted in favour of changes to laws which include the power to seize personal items, including bedding. And in Alice Springs, people are beginning to gather for at a vigil for Kumanjayi Little Baby, where the five-year-old girl was allegedly murdered. Let's get more on those vigils now, because they are being held tonight across the country to mourn the death of five-year-old Kumanjayi Little Baby. Many of those attending the vigils will be wearing pink, the little girl's favourite colour, at the request of her family. Territory leaders have called for a review into child protection in the Northern Territory following her alleged murder. Reporter Olivana Lathouris is at Anzac Oval in Alice Springs, where the main vigil will be taking place.
1: We are expecting hundreds to be turning out tonight, all wearing pink in honour of Kumanjayi Little Baby. This has obviously been an incredibly intense week for the community and for that little girl's family. There's been a lot going on. There was the first court hearing in relation to this case over the last 24 hours. There's been an incredible amount of scrutiny from right across Australia on this town, on the circumstances surrounding her death. And so I think the general sentiment tonight is that this is a time and a space for the community in Alice Springs to come together, to put their arms around each other and stand in support of this family in what has been an incredibly traumatic and heartbreaking time.
2: And what can you tell us about what will be happening as part of the vigil?
1: Yeah, there's going to be quite a few things happening this evening. The sort of formal part of the program is expected to kick off just after 5:30 Northern Territory time. We are expected to hear from quite a few people tonight. There is going to be a statement being read on behalf of Kumanjayi Little Baby's mother. We are also expecting to hear from a number of her family members. Three of her kinship grandfathers are expected to speak. Among the other people expected to

0: of support, and people will also be encouraged to leave flowers, which will all be taken out to Old Timers Camp to be laid as part of a memorial.
1: That was our reporter, Olivana Lathouris, there speaking to Joe O'Brien. Turning to some other news now, education providers across Australia, including universities, vocational providers and state schools, have been affected by a global data breach. The Canvas learning management system developed by American company Instructure is at the centre of the hack. The Federal Education Minister, John Paul Langbrook, has estimated more than 200 million people could be impacted worldwide. Among Australian providers confirmed to have been affected are state schools in Queensland and Tasmania, universities in New South Wales and South Australia, and TAFE in Tasmania. Sam Spencer is CEO and co-founder of Aristotle Metadata and adjunct professor at the University of Canberra. He says, while it remains to be seen just how large this breach is, the fact that young people could be impacted makes it a major concern.
2: This is an international story. From all the reports that we've seen, over 9,000 schools around the world, that's primary, secondary and tertiary education institutions, have been impacted by this breach. And from all of the reports that we're seeing from Canvas, we're still not sure how much data has been impacted by this and how many students have been impacted by this.
1: Wow. And we're talking about minors too, aren't we? Because there's like high schools involved.
2: We are. Like, we're not just talking about high school. We're talking about primary school. We're talking about, you know, we're talking about little kids. And that's what's concerning about this is, you know, the rise of e-tech has meant that more and more children are using, you know, platforms like this. And I don't think parents are aware of how at risk children are when it comes to not just the single attack, but also the re-victimisation from continued data breaches over the whole school period.
1: Sam, what do we know about the kind of data that hacking the Canvas learning management system might make available? What kind of data on adults and kids might these hackers have?
2: Unfortunately, very little. And if the data, you know, is leaked, that's the first time we'll actually know the potential impact. The official statements say that it's not passwords, and it's

0: to successfully exfiltrate data and put it on the dark web. As for who they are or where they're from, whether or not they're a rogue, rogue individual or state actors, that's unknown. And I think that's what's really scary is it's not just who is performing this attack. What we do know about them is they're a commercial institution. They're not doing this for, for fun. They're not doing this for any particular, agenda. They're doing it for money. They're putting this information out there for the highest bidder.
1: Now, if parents out there are worried, or if individuals are worried that they have been caught up in this hack, what, if anything, can people do?
0: I think the biggest thing that we can look at there is really being careful about, encouraging good data hygiene. Like, how much information do we actually need to put out there? How much information do you actually need to share? I think is really critical, and it's becoming more critical. Teaching kids that, do you need to put a profile picture up? Like, often these systems will default to just your initials. Is that enough for you to identify you on the platform? Do you have to share information about your friends? Do you have to share information about your parents? Because the real risk that we're seeing here is this isn't the first data breach that's happened this year. This is, the second or third major data breach in the education sector. There was one earlier this year that impacted the entire state of Victoria. Now we've got the entire state of Queensland being impacted. What the biggest risk that I think we don't realise is the re-victimisation of this data, where, it's not just one data breach that's causing a problem. It's a data breach now. It's a data breach 3 months from now. It's a data breach a year from now, where all of these little bits of information are being leaked, and all of a sudden that leads to a rich tapestry. Because once this data is out in the world, we can't get it back. You can't undelete data from the internet. So what we're seeing isn't just victimization, it's re-victimization of people again and again when attackers use this data, link it with, newly breached data, and continue to target vulnerable people.
1: This is all pretty distressing, Sam Spencer. What should educational institutions and potentially governments be doing to protect the education sector from further hacks?
0: Well, I think the big thing here is to actually look at how much we need to bring technology into schools. We're actually seeing a return to paper and pencil. And in the age of AI, where it becomes very difficult to grade a student, when you see them, write a quiz on pen and paper, you know exactly what they're responsible for, and you can't hack paper. Somebody across the other side of the world can't just sneak into a filing cabinet and take an assessment. It sounds kind of archaic, but it's the world we're living in is how much do we need to rely on technology for this? We've been teaching children for hundreds of years using, very good scalable methods. I think the question that we need to be asking here is how much do we want big tech to be driving the agenda? Because it's very attractive when Google comes in with a truckload of laptops, but that also opens up a truckload of holes for data to be leaked out into the internet.
1: That was Sam Spencer, CEO and co-founder of Aristotle Metadata and adjunct professor at the University of Canberra. And an apology for before, John Paul Langbrook, of course, is the Queensland Education Minister, not the Federal Minister. Time now to get the latest in sport with Fraser Fyfe. Hello to you.
2: Hi, Sarah. When New South Wales forward Kezia App says her experience will be an asset for the Blues in Game 2 of the Women's State of Origin Rugby League Series. The Blues' most capped player has moved into the starting squad to replace injured Tiana Penetani-Grey. The Blues can take an unbeatable 2-0 lead in the series if they get a win in Brisbane next week. And the 35-year-old App says she's still at the top of her game.
3: Yeah, I feel my best. Obviously my age is, I get called a veteran a lot, getting older in my age, but I feel like with that comes obviously experience and knowing how my body works and how I respond to certain things.
2: Carlton coach Michael Voss admits that he's frustrated by his side's second half fade out so far this AFL season. 5 of the Blues' 7 losses in 2026 have come after they were leading at half time, including last weekend's 39-point loss to St Kilda. Carlton faces an

0: Golf Australia has a long-term partnership with the Victorian government and that they're working through the succession.
1: 2028 is a President's Cup year, which Victoria will be hosting, and therefore we are looking for a site to host, which North Adelaide has been confirmed. Beyond that, the exact sequencing and years are things to be confirmed, and obviously Victoria is a very important partner in those conversations.
0: And Football Australia has expressed delight at the news that live screenings of the Men's World Cup will go ahead at Melbourne's Federation Square. Victorian Premier Jacinta Allen has stepped in to overturn a decision from Fed Square's managers, who had said the matches wouldn't be screened due to previous poor behaviour. Deputy CEO of Football Australia and former Matilda, Heather Garriock, says the call is good for the game.
2: It's a win for our fans, and they're most important. They're the heartbeat of why we play and why we continue to invest in our Socceroos and Matildas. So it is a win, and we're really pleased, and we can't wait to see the scenes at Fed Square.
0: And Sarah, the Socceroos' first game will be against Turkey on June 14.
3: Yeah, there will be absolute scenes at Fed Square. Very glad for the fans that that decision has been overturned. Fraser Fife, thank you.
0: Yes, good news for all.
3: Good news for all. Time now to look at the weather forecast for tomorrow. In Brisbane tomorrow, a sunny day, 23 degrees will be your top. Sunny also in Sydney tomorrow, top of 21 degrees. In Canberra, early frost, then partly cloudy, a top of 15 degrees. And in Melbourne, showers and a top of 16 degrees. A shower or two for Hobart tomorrow and a top of 14 degrees. A shower or two for Adelaide.
4: ABC News with Noni Edwards. The Qatar Airways flight believed to be carrying a woman linked to ISIS fighters and her child has landed in Sydney International Airport. Australian Federal Police were expected to arrest the woman upon her arrival and she may be facing charges of terrorism and crimes against humanity. She's part of a larger cohort of women, the majority of whom have landed in Melbourne with their children. Kate Ashton reports from Melbourne Airport.
5: The group in Melbourne landed a short time ago and are yet to emerge from the airport. Their arrival in Australia marks the end of a long journey home that became a political headache for the federal government. The cohort are Australian citizens that spent almost 7 years in a Syrian detention camp after travelling to the country while it was a war zone during the height of Islamic State. Federal authorities have warned some of the women may face criminal charges on arrival, but it's unclear if the Melbourne arrivals are among those facing imminent arrest.
4: People are beginning to gather at a vigil for Kumanjai Little Baby in Alice Springs, where the five-year-old was allegedly murdered. Olivana Lathouris reports.
6: People have started to filter through here to Anzac Oval in Alice Springs. We are expecting hundreds to be turning out tonight, all wearing pink in honour of Kumanjai Little Baby. This has obviously been an incredibly intense week for the community and for that little girl's family. There's been a lot going on. There was the first court hearing in relation to this case. Over the last 24 hours, there's been an incredible amount of scrutiny from right across Australia on this town, on the circumstances surrounding her death. And so I think the general sentiment tonight is that this is a time and a space for the community in Alice Springs to come together.
4: The Federal Greens say Labor's new East Coast gas reservation policy will do nothing to raise revenue for Australia's economy. Under the newly unveiled plan, LNG exporters will be required to supply 20% of their total exports into the domestic market from July next year. The government says the scheme will put strong downward pressure on gas prices and avert looming shortages. But Greens Senator Steph Hodgins-May says taxing gas exports would be more effective, despite the Prime Minister ruling it out ahead of next week's budget.
7: A gas export tax would put downward pressure on prices, but also raise billions of dollars worth of revenue for the Australian economy to support Australians doing it tough in a cost of living crisis.
4: South Australian police say they're still investigating the circumstances surrounding an unexplained death in Adelaide's West. Police were called to the Esplanade at Henley Beach just before 6:30 this morning after a woman was found deceased. Detectives spoke with witnesses at the scene earlier today and are asking anyone with information to contact them. Iran has categorically denied involvement in an explosion on board a South Korean vessel as the fire-damaged ship is towed from the Strait of Hormuz. North Asia correspondent Natalie Whiting reports.
8: The HMM Namu is being towed from the Strait of Hormuz after it was left stranded following an explosion and fire.

0: Are on board on Monday. US President Donald Trump said on social media the ship had been shot by Iran. Iran has now released a statement firmly rejecting and categorically denying it was involved in damaging the ship. The shipping company, HMM, has told the ABC the ship is currently being towed to the port of Dubai, where a thorough investigation into the cause of the incident will be carried out in conjunction with repair work. Natalie Whiting, ABC News, Tokyo.
1: Solomon Islands opposition leader Matthew Wale says the ousting of Prime Minister Jeremiah Manele in a no-confidence vote is a good sign that the country's democracy is working. Mr. Wale says it was unfortunate the political challenge dragged on for almost 2 months before the PM was voted out 26-22 in the no-confidence vote. He's one of the frontrunners to be the next PM, and he's confident his group of MPs will form the next government.
2: We're committed to each other and we're committed to forming the next government. Of course, as you know from history, these are very perilous moments in our political process. But we hope that we will remain committed to each other and, you know, we have common cause.
1: To sport now, and Brisbane Lions player Kobe Evans has been handed a 4-match ban after using a homophobic slur against a VFL opponent at the weekend. The 18-year-old self-reported his use of the slur and has expressed remorse for his actions. Evans will not be eligible to play for the Lions, for the AFL or VFL, and will undertake LGBTQI+ inclusion education during the suspension. The football club says it's committed to being an inclusive environment and they accept the league's findings. ABC News.
3: Good evening and welcome to PM. I'm Samantha Donovan, coming to you from the lands of the Wurundjeri people of the Kulin Nation in Melbourne. Tonight, Australian women and children with links to Islamic State arriving home from Syria. Also, vigils being held around the country for the Northern Territory girl, Kumanjai Little Baby. And the federal government tells gas companies to set aside 20% of their supply for the Australian market. But will our gas bills go down?
4: I can't see how it's going to deliver a material change in gas prices. And I think it's actually potentially going to give us almost no extra gas in the short term.
3: First this evening, a group of women and children with links to Islamic State have arrived back in Australia after fleeing a refugee camp in Syria. The so-called ISIS brides and their children were on two separate flights from Damascus. One has arrived in Sydney, the other in Melbourne. The federal government is adamant it has done nothing to help the women. The opposition says they shouldn't have been allowed to return at all. Our reporter Kathleen O'Connor is at Melbourne Airport. Kathleen, Australia's Federal Police Commissioner has already said they will be waiting for some of the women once they arrive in Melbourne and Sydney. What do we know about the charges they'll be facing?
5: That's right, Sam. We know that some will be arrested and charged and others will face continued investigations. Some have already been investigated by federal authorities for around a decade. Commissioner Chrissy Barrett told ABC that police will need to work out whether some of those Australians may have committed Commonwealth offences in Syria, including terrorism offences such as entering or remaining in a declared area, being Syria. International crimes are also being investigated, such as crimes against humanity offences and engaging in slave trading. But the AFP boss is assuring Australians that any updates on arrests and charges will be provided where and when possible. It's understood that once they're in police custody, they will then be taken to a separate location and questioned.
3: And Kathleen, what more can you tell us about who these women actually are?
5: Well, there's around 13 women and 9 children on board the 2 Qatar airline flights, many of which have been linked to the Islamic State group. They've been spending their time at a Syrian refugee camp known as Al-Roj for the past few years after they followed some of their partners who were ISIS fighters to Syria back in 2019. The Department of Foreign Affairs says it never asked the Syrian government to delay the return of the group. The situation situation has caused a long political debate. Authorities say that they left the Syrian refugee camp 2 weeks ago, but they've been at the Syrian capital of Damascus waiting for permission from the Australian government to fly home. The Albanese government has always maintained that while it won't help the ISIS-linked families get home, it doesn't have the power to stop them either. Meanwhile, the federal opposition has repeatedly accused the government of failing to do enough to block the return of the Australian citizens with Islamic State links, which it says is causing some fear among the community. The Home Affairs Minister, Tony Burke, says he was alerted of their return as soon as the group booked their flights to Australia just yesterday.
3: And Kathleen, as you mentioned, these women are travelling with children. What happens to the children now?
5: Well, the Australian Federal Police say the children who return in the cohort will be asked to undergo community integration programs, which involves some therapeutic support, and to also take part in violent extremist programs, which are run by a mix of government departments, non-government organisations and correctional service providers. There's also been a lot of concern for their welfare, with children's rights activists saying they've been growing up in tents, in desert camps with limited access to healthcare and education. There's some speculation the children will end up in the custody of other family members during that time. We spoke to Professor Deborah Smith. She's a political scientist at Victoria University, and she researches violent extremism.
6: It's not a magic sort of, you know, de-radicalisation program or anything like that. It's essentially wraparound services based on what the particular needs of the person in the program is. So we imagine that these young people coming back are probably going to have seen some pretty terrible things, had quite, probably experiences of trauma, lacking education. So all these things will be assessed, and then the services wrapped around to try and make that transition back, gently back into Australian society.
3: Professor Deborah Smith from Victoria University. She researches violent extremism. Before her, we heard from our reporter at Melbourne Airport, Kathleen O'Connor. The federal government has today announced a new gas reserve policy that will require gas exporters to direct 20% of their supplies to the domestic market. The plan will come into effect in 2027. Announcing the policy today, the Energy Minister Chris Bowen pointed out that Australia has been the only gas exporting country in the world without some sort of reservation scheme. The government maintains the policy will help shield the country from international supply disruptions and put strong downward pressure on gas prices for Australians. But some experts aren't convinced our hefty gas bills will come down. Alexandra Humphreys has more.
7: From next July, gas exporters will need to reserve one-fifth of their products for the Australian domestic market. It's a move the federal government hopes will help ease price pressures for Australian consumers and avert the risks of gas shortages.
8: This is a carefully calibrated model which ensures that Australia's national best interests are put first.
7: Energy Minister Chris Bowen unveiled details of the gas reservation plan earlier today. Existing contracts won't be affected.
8: It will ensure a modest oversupply of Australian gas use, which will ensure downward pressure on prices, but even more importantly, provide that certainty of access to Australian heavy industry, which needs gas, to Australian homes that still use gas for home heating, and for the support that gas-fired power stations provide for renewables.
7: At the moment, most gas drilled in Australia is exported as liquid natural gas overseas to buyers such as Japan and South Korea. Australians are often forced to pay high prices, particularly on the East Coast. Western Australia has its own gas reservation policy, which keeps 15% of production in that state. The new policy has been welcomed by some, including the Australian Industry Group, which represents businesses across a range of sectors. Others, like the Greens, say it doesn't do enough to raise revenue for the Australian economy. Mr Bowen conceded it will be controversial, but insists securing domestic supply is critical.
8: We think those yearly, twice yearly warnings of gas shortages in one of the biggest gas producing countries in the world are a problem. We want to see them go away. This policy makes that go away. That's a good thing, not a bad thing.
7: Despite repeated assurances that its gas reservation policy will help push down prices, the federal government wasn't willing to put a figure on it.
4: I think it's a bit of a missed opportunity and a bit of a disappointment.
7: Alison Reeve is Program Director for Energy and Climate Change with the Grattan Institute.
4: I can't see how it's going to deliver a material change in gas prices, which is what the government wanted. And I think it's actually potentially going to give us almost no extra gas in the short term and then way too much gas in the long term.
7: She explains the policy will primarily affect exports on the spot market, which makes up a smaller part of the industry compared with exports under longer-term contracts.
4: If you want the price to come down, you need to have an excess of supply and you also need to have more competition. And this is only going to add, if we go on the last set of figures that we had about exports, it's only going to add 2% to supply and it's only going to add one more company to supply into the domestic market. And neither of those are large enough to have a big impact on competition or on the amount of supply. And so the price is unlikely to change.
7: Gas companies have reservations of their own. Samantha McCulloch is the chief executive of Australian Energy Producers.
9: Australia's gas producers support a domestic gas reservation, but what the government's announced today will undermine investment, it will undermine our trading relationships, and it will reduce competition, forcing Queensland LNG producers to supply 20% of export volumes into the domestic market. Will crowd out smaller domestic-only producers. And this is going to have long-term consequences for competition, for future supply and for prices.
7: Speaking before details of the policy were released, opposition leader Angus Taylor suggested it was a thought bubble.
10: We want to make sure that there is more gas coming out from under the ground in this country. We need more oil and gas. We need more coming out from under the ground, and we need more of that working hard for Australians.
3: The Federal Opposition Leader, Angus Taylor. That report from Alexandra Humphreys. Gillian Siegel, the government's special envoy on combating anti-Semitism, was one of the strongest advocates for a royal commission to be called in the wake of the Bondi terrorist attack. Today, she appeared before the inquiry. Barbara Miller has been at the hearing. Barb, what did Gillian Siegel tell the Royal Commission about the growth of anti-Semitism?
11: She said that since the October 7th, 2023 Hamas attacks on Israel and the Gaza war, a form of anti-Semitism was growing. And she said it arose when people conflated the actions of the Israeli government with Jewish people. And that, she told the commission, had brought anti-Semitism from the margins of society to the centre. And that certainly chimes with what we've heard from a number of witnesses here over the past few days, that they feel they're essentially being blamed for what's happening in Gaza before their views have even been canvassed on that matter. Now, Gillian Siegel said, in her view, this was a very harmful form of anti-Semitism because it could take hold very easily. But she said she thought it could be quite simply tackled with education. She said she didn't think it was that difficult to separate the actions of a government with its people or with people of that identity. And the envoy also told the commission that she thought there had been a shift in public awareness of anti-Semitism since the Bondi terrorist attack.
12: Post December 14 last year, I think there's been a change. There's been a realisation that what the Jewish community was experiencing and complaining about and was, you know, that they were seeing wasn't a collection of isolated incidents. It wasn't an exaggeration. It was very real and very dangerous for the country. And I've been contacted by many leaders since then wanting to be more engaged, wanting to do more.
3: That's Gillian Siegel, the federal government's special envoy on combating anti-Semitism, giving evidence at the Royal Commission today. And Barb, I understand one of the other witnesses was a health worker who had to go into hospital herself for treatment. What did she tell the commission?
11: Yes, this was a witness referred to simply as AAV. She's a nurse manager, we heard, and she had to get some knee surgery. This was shortly after a video emerged of two New South
13: South Wales nurses threatening to harm and kill Israeli patients. That's a matter now before the court. And she said that instilled such a fear in her that she actually considered cancelling the surgery.
14: I can't even describe the terror that that created for me. Because of my knowledge of healthcare, I spent probably the worst 24 hours of my life imagining all the ways I could be killed legitimately in a hospital, particularly in the operating theatre, from putting toxic drugs into an IV to overdosing me on anaesthetic. So I was paralysed with fear.
13: The commission heard that witness AAV, because she was in a senior position in the healthcare system, she was able to ask for a meeting with a chief executive, and she demanded certain conditions around her surgery, including that someone was with her at all times and that she was, in the end, she said, very well cared for. But she said that she feared for other people who didn't have that institutional knowledge or access. And Sam, she was also very critical of New South Wales Health. She said the organisation had double standards around what you were publicly allowed to support. She said following Russia's invasion of Ukraine in 2022, there were supportive notices for Ukraine on the intranet, on posters around the health centre. But she said after October the 7th, she wanted to put up some bring them home posters in support of the hostages who were taken into Gaza. Those included, we heard, a cousin of hers, and she was told to take them down. And she said she thought New South Wales Health had a lot to learn. There was injustice, she said, and inequity over what was promoted by New South Wales Health as acceptable dialogue.
3: Barbara Miller reporting from the Royal Commission on Anti-Semitism and Social Cohesion in Sydney. This is PM. I'm Samantha Donovan. Just a reminder, you can hear all our programs live or later on ABC Listen. Ahead, the Northern Territory's child protection system under close scrutiny after the killing of five-year-old Kumanjai little baby. Queensland Premier David Crisafulli is being dogged by questions about his integrity and that of his government. The pressure comes after the revelation two of his MPs have had an extramarital affair. Mr Crisafulli has denied any cover-up, despite the MPs involved revealing the Premier knew of the relationship earlier than he'd acknowledged. Annie Guest has more.
15: At issue is the revelation that MPs who declared a relationship last year also had a year-long affair while they were in opposition that they say ended before winning government in late 2024. Tim Mander became the Olympics minister.
16: There was no need to declare anything extra because there was no conflict. And when there was a conflict, when the relationship reconnected, we made the appropriate declarations.
15: That was in the middle of last year. In March last year, Cabinet signed off on a decision for Olympic sailing to be held in the electorate of Whitsunday, held by Amanda Cam, the Families Minister.
17: The Premier knew about our relationship when we were in opposition, and we also advised the Premier of that relationship when it ended, and we also advised the Premier of the relationship when it recommenced.
15: Today, the Premier, David Crisafulli, acknowledged knowing about the affair in opposition and that he received a letter from Tim Mander's sister-in-law warning of a conflict of interest last June, weeks before Cabinet was told of the affair in July. He says his Chief of Staff called her.
18: My Chief of Staff spoke with her. Richard contacted Lynn and Lynn asked for her privacy to be maintained.
15: But the Premier is reassured by his minister's responses.
18: Both of them have an obligation and a responsibility, and they have assured me they've conducted themselves appropriately.
17: Premier.
18: And I haven't seen anything that tells me that's not the case.
15: The opposition leader, Stephen Miles, says a reasonable person would think a conflict of interest existed and a management plan should have been in place.
19: So that there aren't questions over these decisions, these multi-million dollar funding decisions made by both ministers, including the decision to move a very significant Olympic event to the Whitsundays.
15: The Deputy Premier, Jared Blaye, says Tim Mander wasn't Olympics minister when the original decision was taken to move sailing, and he's come out swinging at the opposition.
20: If the Labor Party in Parliament sitting next week, if they want to go down this rabbit warren of who is sleeping with who disclosed what when they were in government for 10 years, then we'll go there. If they want to open that door, we'll go there. I'd recommend they don't open that door.

0: Opposition leader Stephen Miles again.
1: This government has one response, and that is to throw mud. Instead of taking these concerns seriously.
0: The saga is overshadowing the federal government's environmental tick of approval for the Olympic Stadium in the inner Brisbane green space of Victoria Park. The Queensland government says it means preparatory work can begin on the 63,000-seat stadium from June. That's surprised and disappointed Yuggera Indigenous elder Gaja Kerry-Charlton.
2: Not sure where they're coming from, because we've got the Section 10 application still to be determined and Section 9s.
0: And those are the cultural heritage applications
2: under the
0: federal government.
2: Yes, under the, the Federal Act.
0: As you say, you've still got outstanding cultural heritage applications before the federal government. What would be the ideal outcome for you?
2: Well, the ideal outcome would be full protection and the original plan of using already existing stadiums and infrastructure.
0: Can you just remind us of what the cultural significance is of this site?
2: It was a village site. It was a place of ceremony, of spirituality. You want it to continue. There is one spring left in Brisbane that is running and flowing, and that is a sacred spring there at Barambin.
0: She says the Yuggera and Turrbal people expect a federal government decision on cultural heritage within weeks.
3: Any guest reporting from Brisbane. Candlelight vigils are being held around the country tonight to honour Kumanjaya Little Baby. The 5-year-old girl's body was found in Alice Springs a week ago. A 47-year-old man has been charged with her murder. The little girl's death has put the Northern Territory's child protection system under close scrutiny, as Catherine Gregory reports.
4: Child protection is a hot political topic in the Northern Territory again, with calls for a review and reform of the department after the death of Kumanjaya Little Baby. But Aboriginal-led organisations caution against any knee-jerk reactions.
5: At times like this, there is often political opportunities taken.
4: Catherine Little is the CEO of SNAKE, the Secretariat of National Aboriginal and Islander Childcare. She's concerned and rattled by the NT government's calls to rethink the approach to removing Indigenous children from their families when there are multiple notifications made by police. Robin Carl is the Child Protection Minister.
6: I think the issue has been that over the policies of previous governments have essentially said reunification at any cost. And so the natural progression of that has been not to remove children, but to leave them with family and see if they could rectify the situation or somehow hope that it would resolve.
4: She's pushing for reform of the system, saying the reality is money's already being pumped into safe family frameworks and it's not working.
6: I was horrified to learn that in our current legislation, in the principles underlying the work that should be done by the department, safety is not even included. Quite frankly, that cannot be the situation going forward.
4: Catherine Little disagrees.
5: We know that the dollars that go into removing children are significantly higher. Only 16% of the national budget into child protection actually goes into protecting children and families on the ground. So that's keeping strong families. The rest of it is actually about child removals. We also know from the more than 32 reports, inquiries and royal commissions into Aboriginal and Torres Strait Islander children, that the strongest protective factor you can invest in is connection to your community and your family.
4: The North Australian Aboriginal Justice Agency, or NAJA, is also pushing back against the Territory Government.
7: What we're very concerned with is we're going to see legislative changes brought into Parliament next week. Most likely, it's going to really do damage to the current child protection system.
4: The agency's CEO, Ben Grimes, says the NT government's focus needs to be on fixing other failings such as the prison system and Aboriginal housing.
7: The lack of transitional supports for people coming out of prison, and probably the one that's most fundamental, and I think everybody would agree on this one, is just our poor housing infrastructure. We don't have enough safe houses for people, and it's very difficult to get positive outcomes for anybody if we don't just have enough houses.
4: The NT Department of Child Protection has also come under scrutiny over the handling of notifications from police made before the little girl's disappearance. Minister Kyle says three staffers have been stood down, although the ABC understands two workers have since been reinstated.
6: Clearly the processes that should have been followed appeared not to have been followed.
4: There is no suggestion from the ABC of any wrongdoing on the part of the five-year-old's family. But Mr. Grimes is more concerned with how confidential information about the family was leaked to the public.
7: None of that information should ever have become public. And it's incredibly damaging for families to have their confidential information leaked or breached. And so whoever breached and leaked that should be held to account.
4: Catherine Little from SNAKE agrees the family needs protection, but also backs a full investigation into how Kumanjai Little Baby was killed.
5: There will need to be some really tough conversations and an inquiry into the failings around them. Now, that means not only the social and housing failures, but also the correctional and justice systems will also need to be looked at.
3: That's Catherine Little from SNAKE. That group's the National Community Controlled Peak Body for Aboriginal and Torres Strait Islander Children and their families. That report from Catherine Gregory. Thanks for joining me for PM. I'm Samantha Donovan. The podcast of the full program is available on ABC Listen. And that's where you'll find ABC News Daily with Sam Hawley each weekday morning too. The latest episode has AM presenter Melissa Clark on the changes we might see in next week's budget on things like negative gearing and capital gains tax. PM will be back at the same time tomorrow. Good night.

individuals will be arrested and will face charges. A new East Coast gas reserve will drive down prices, according to the government. From July next year, Queensland's three LNG ventures will be required by law to set aside 20% of their export volumes for Australian users. The policy is designed to avert looming shortages by shielding Australia from volatile international prices.

0: Educational facilities across Australia are investigating whether student and staff data has been breached after the education software company Canvas was hacked. Tens of thousands of Queensland students and teachers have been caught up in it, with names, school locations and emails likely compromised. And I'd like to extend now a welcome to news radio listeners around Australia who are joining us. More now on the government's gas export restrictions, which will see gas giants set aside 20% of their total exports for the domestic market. Josh Runciman is the lead gas analyst at the Institute for Energy Economics and Financial Analysis. He says it's not clear if this will actually lead to additional supply.
1: We don't actually have a great deal of detail on exactly how the reservation will work. So the government has announced that each of the exporters will be required to supply about 20% of their total LNG production into the domestic market. If they do, that will be a large volume of gas, and that would put downward pressure on prices. But that question of if they do really is the key question here. So at the press conference today, Minister Bowen flagged that in order to get approval to export what is called uncontracted, you will need to supply that 20%. And what that means is if you don't have any uncontracted gas, maybe you don't actually need to supply the 20%. And so this is particularly concerning. Two of the projects do produce uncontracted gas, but it's not actually that much. So the third producer, which is Santos's Gladstone LNG project, it purchases gas out of the domestic market, fairly large volumes, actually. It doesn't have any uncontracted gas, and so it's actually not clear, based on the information available, whether the 20% will apply to GLNG now, or whether it will only apply when their contracts come up for renewal, which is in 5 to 10 years. So it's not actually clear that this will lead to a lot of additional supply, and you will need additional supply in order to put downward pressure on gas prices.
0: So what's your perspective then on this big announcement today saying that it will drive down supply, it'll be a buyer's market, when that detail is not really available?
1: So, I think there are maybe two different ways of interpreting the comments from the ministers today. The first is it's an aspiration, and this is what they're aiming for. The government will be consulting with the LNG exporters in coming weeks, and so potentially some of the detail that gets ironed out actually means that this happens. The other way of thinking about it is that actually the government's just got the policy design wrong, and that they just haven't quite thought carefully enough about actually what the implications of the design are.
0: Yeah. So the government says this will drive a permanent wedge between domestic prices and those on the international market. Again, I'm guessing you'll say there just isn't enough detail to make that call.
1: So, the first thing to note is with international prices really quite high at the moment, there has effectively been a wedge.
0: All right.
1: So for the past few years, domestic prices haven't been as high. Domestic prices are certainly higher than they have been historically, and certainly higher than major gas users would like. We come back to this fundamental point, and I sound like a first-year economics student, that it's really about the...
0: That's your audience.
1: I feel like it's really about demand and supply. And what we need is a policy that leads to additive domestic supply and does this quite quickly. Now, the three LNG exporters, firstly, it's good that the government has limited the scheme to LNG exporters only and it's not hitting domestic producers. That would not have been a good thing. The three LNG exporters in Queensland really are best placed to increase domestic supply quickly. They drill collectively over 100 wells every year to increase their gas production anyway. So drilling a few extra probably is not that difficult. They control 90% of what we know are commercially recoverable reserves in eastern Australia anyway. So they control most of the gas. Because they drill a lot of wells, they can quickly increase that production. The real question is, will the design actually require and incentivise them to actually increase their domestic production?
0: So has this policy announced today got

0: got potential, or do you think the government's kind of gone down the wrong path with this?
1: So absolutely has potential. So there's a couple of key design features that that the government's really going to need to think about. So the first point, so Minister Bowen said today that if you want to export what we call, again, uncontracted gas, or if you want to enter into a new export contract, then the reservation policy will apply at that point in time. However, and this is a point we argued in our submission to the gas market review, it is possible to create a set of criteria that LNG exporters would need to satisfy in order to be able to export either uncontracted or under a new contract, say in 10 years' time when their existing contracts expire. And so government could design a system that basically says, if you want to export when your contract expires in 10 years and you want permission to continue to export, you need to be supplying the domestic market now. And so that kind of framework absolutely would make a big difference, and it would make a big difference quite quickly.
0: And Josh, just finally, how significant are the exploratory drilling rights announced today in those waters of Victoria and Tasmania?
1: So in terms of the rights, the exploratory rights probably are less significant than the production licence that was granted to Amplitude Energy's Annie gas field. So what we know about exploration and appraisal is it's fairly risky and it takes time. And so granting exploration rights could help in 5 years' time or 10 years' time, but it's not going to help immediately. The production licence, again, for Amplitude's Annie gas field absolutely will make a difference. Generally speaking, I think that as an energy economist, I like to see gas production close to demand centres. It's cheaper. You don't need as much infrastructure. Investors don't face the same kind of infrastructure investment risks. So notwithstanding, you know, concerns from environmental groups, I do think that production, say in offshore Victoria, is probably preferable to production from further away, places like the NT. The real question is, how quickly do those exploration licences lead to actual gas supply in the context of Victorian gas demand falling quite quickly over the past 10 years and projected to continue to fall. And ultimately, I'm not quite sure exactly what it means in terms of demand. Supply over the next 10 years.
0: OK, Josh Runciman, thanks so much for having a chat to us from Melbourne.
1: Thank you.
0: Education institutions around the country are scrambling to respond to a global data breach that's affected Australian universities, TAFE and public schools. The Queensland state government, it says tens of thousands of students and teachers have been impacted with their names, locations of study, emails and messages compromised. Priyanka Singh is a senior lecturer in cybersecurity at the University of Queensland and she joins us now from Brisbane. Priyanka Singh, welcome. So explain for us first off what this Canvas learning management system is used for.
2: Yeah, hi Joel. So this Canvas learning management system is kind of a digital backbone, and it helps all like the schools, educational institutions, the TAFEs, to manage pretty much everything. For instance, the quiz, the assessments, any learning guide that we can do is all given on this Canvas management system. So it regulates everything.
0: Yeah, and so it's used by thousands of education institutions around the world. How disappointing is it that such a key international system was open to compromise?
2: It is concerning, but I won't say it's unfortunate or not that can be perceived, because the dynamic threat landscape of cybersecurity is huge, right? So it is kind of coming, but yes, not unusual to me.
0: Yeah. And so what's the extent of this hack?
2: It's globally, it's quite high. For instance, like it's around 200 to 250 million data breach is the scale at the moment, and around 9,000 educational institutions have been affected by it.
0: Yeah. And what's the extent of the information that's been compromised?
2: So at this stage, what we are able to get is it's not the financial leakage, like no passwords or banking information is compromised. But yes, the child names, the school locations, and also some messages that were exchanged on this learning platform while doing all this, like

0: ransom wasn't paid. Can you tell us anything about that group, that hacking group?
1: Yeah, so these hacking groups, they actually operate with different motivations. And the shiny hunters, based on their past recent breaches, they are like financially motivated, right? So they would want to do credential theft, identity theft, and then later on ask for pay. And if not paid, then they would try to leak the data. And that's what they, I think that's the motivation for this breach as well.
0: Do you think criminals are behind hacking groups like this, or is it possible that there might be states or state-sponsored groups behind this?
1: I don't think state-sponsored. It's a state-sponsored activity. Mostly the motivation is because it's a sensitive data involving the children at the central, right? So it's like financially motivated.
0: Right. So is there much people can do now who suspect their details might have been accessed?
1: They can be aware, like they can be more vigilant. There's nothing to be panicked at this moment because there is no evidence of financial loss. But yes, they should be like careful when they're getting emails pretending it to coming from the schools. Be more careful on clicking any emails links there, fake receipts. Anything that seems like fishy, take a moment, get more information from the other, you know, try to verify it before clicking anything.
0: Does the continuing evolution of AI have anything to do with the frequency of the hacks that we're seeing? And do you think it could contribute to a greater frequency of hacks in future?
1: Yeah, definitely. That's the unfortunate side of it. So AI is giving so many advantages, but that's the backside. Yeah. That's definitely is a reason, because it's giving everything, like even the hackers, it is helping them provide the code so easily. So it's like making their life also very easy. On the contrary, making lives of the authorities quite challenging.
0: Yeah, and so taking that into account, what should we all do to try and avoid this happening to us?
1: To be honest, like it's not pretty much that can be done. Like, yeah, but still there could be some guardrails or some, you know, awareness on that, like resetting your passwords, switching off your digital devices when you don't need them, maybe some cyber hygiene, like do your cookie reset, like some basic things can be done around it.
0: Yeah, we were having a discussion about this the other day with a group of people, and the younger people were kind of just throwing up their hands in the air and saying, well, if there's a hack about this or a hack about that, they're not really that concerned about it anymore, because they just assume that a lot of their information is out there. And I can see you nodding. Is that what kind of do you think a lot of your information is already out there?
1: It can be. I mean, it can be, because even in like our university, where we are having very strict cybersecurity measures, still like we get sometimes phishing emails like coming from our director itself, right? So it can be very much prone. But yes, we can take more security measures, we can build more awareness, be more aware on especially the impersonation attacks, like the social engineering tactics of feeling it's urgent, you have to do it, right? So if there's something like that, I would say take a breath, calm down, and then you'll be much better off.
0: Okay, Priyanka Singh, thanks so much for the advice.
1: Yeah, thanks.
0: The West Australian government has handed down its eighth consecutive surplus as the state continues to benefit from the higher-than-expected iron ore prices and its special GST deal with the Commonwealth. State political reporter Kian Burke has been digging through the substantial budget papers.
2: Just to give you and viewers some context, this is the roughly 1,200 pages of budget goodness that we have spent the last couple of hours digging through. You don't have to get very far, though, to work out that these books are in very good shape. The WA government expecting a $3.5 billion surplus this year, $2.4 billion next year, largely driven by iron ore royalties, which continue to be higher than expected. They're up $1.5 billion in the coming financial year, and that GST deal with the Commonwealth, which is making up an increasing share of the state's revenue. Hanging over all of this, of course, though, is that increasing global uncertainty, particularly in the Middle East. Speaking in Parliament when she was handing down the budget, Treasurer Rita Safiotti described it as the shifting tectonic plates of the world's economy.
3: The unpredictability and ever-changing nature of the conflict has created uncertainty in the WA economy and our community. Our job as a government has been to cushion Western Australian households and our domestic economy from the impact of these fast-moving plates.
2: And the way that the WA

0: $1 billion to grow the state's health system and improve access to those health systems.
1: And Ken, the other states and territories are looking on jealously at WA's GST deal. What's the mood in WA about that, and what's the Treasurer had to say?
0: Well, look, WA and the Treasurer in particular continue to be very parochial about that deal. The Treasurer spending quite a bit of time today still defending that arrangement, saying if that money wasn't coming into Western Australia's coffers, the government wouldn't be able to build the economic infrastructure, the roads, the ports, the things like that, which underpin not only WA's success, but the nation's success with all the taxes and royalties that accrue from those products. Here is what she had to say when she was asked how other states would react to this budget.
2: I hope they say thank you, because we're giving them $2 billion.
0: I don't like the Treasurer's chances of receiving that reception from her colleagues around the country, but she does say that WA is continuing to give about $2 billion to the other states in GST royalties alone, compared to if it was divvied up on a population share. And conveniently for anyone who is looking for some more information perhaps about the WA government's position on just how good the state is to the rest of the country, there's some figures in here which say that the state contributes about $36 billion to the Federation. It's only one of two states, the Treasury Office says, which makes a positive contribution to the country. New South Wales, the other, although much further behind. So it's been a long time since this deal was struck, but it still remains a very hot button issue, particularly here in the West.
1: And thanks so much for your generous contribution this evening. Kian Burke there in WA. The New South Wales Premier is refusing to say whether he's been interviewed as part of a reopened investigation into his campaign donations. Chris Minns has denied any suggestion of wrongdoing and has lashed out at former One Nation MP Mark Latham, who he says has a vendetta against him. Here's reporter Nick Dole in Sydney.
3: These allegations date back years. In fact, they relate to the 2015 election, when Chris Minns first entered Parliament. Now, a man named David Latham, who was a former Labor staffer, has previously claimed in an affidavit to Parliament that Chris Minns asked him how to get money without receipts into his campaign fund. The Premier insists he did no such thing. Now, Mr. Latham also made that claim to the ICAC in 2019, and there were no findings made against Chris Minns. But ABC Investigations has learnt details of that allegation weren't passed on to the New South Wales Electoral Commission at the time. A transcript has since been provided, and the Electoral Commission's interviewed both David Latham and another former staffer, Kenrick Chia. The ABC doesn't suggest anything improper has occurred, only that this allegation's now being examined again by the Electoral Commission. But the opposition has seized on it in Parliament.
4: Have you or any members of your staff been interviewed yet as part of the reopened Electoral Commission investigation?
5: There's limits as to what I will and can say in relation to that question, but in relation to the substantive charge, I completely deny any illegality or a cover-up or any kind of conspiracy which has been repeatedly and publicly asserted by Mark Latham.
6: Yeah.
5: Mark Latham.
6: Well, that's true. Members.
3: Mark Latham, the former One Nation MP, is no relation to David Latham, who's made the allegation, but he has been pursuing this issue for many months now in Parliament. The Premier says any investigation should be allowed to run its course free from interference, and he's asked people to wait for any potential findings before reaching conclusions.
1: Nick Dole there. Now with sport, here's Daniela Intilli.
7: New South Wales has named a debutante for the Women's State of Origin 2 encounter next week in Brisbane. Rima Butler will take on Queensland for the first time as the Blues look to lock away a second straight series victory. The Sydney Roosters prop comes onto the bench after Tiana Panattoni-Grey was ruled out due to injury. New South Wales has a 1-0 lead in the series heading into Game 2 in Brisbane next week. Butler is hoping to make an impact and prevent Queensland from levelling the game.
8: Yeah, well, I'm hoping to bring some impact off the bench, some energy, just get in there and just give it all I got, 120%, rip in and make sure I just leave nothing left in the tank and, yeah, empty it all.

0: out on the field.
1: I feel like we say that year upon year. It's getting faster and faster, and same with the New South Wales girls. They're going to, you know, heights that are pretty unmatched at the moment with speed. So we know we can build on that, and like we said, we've got a whole job to do this week to get ready for game two.
2: The top of the table, Sydney Swans will be without star forward Charlie Curnow for Saturday's AFL game against North Melbourne. The former Carlton forward will miss the game at Docklands Stadium with an abdominal

0: abdominal injury. Defender Jai Sarong also won't be playing due to hamstring tightness. The Swans are confident that the pair won't be out for long.
1: They'll both be very short term. That's what we'll know exactly if it's just this week. Hopefully that's the case. But yeah, we expect them hopefully back next week.
0: Mary Fowler's Manchester City has won the English Women's Super League title after rival Arsenal had a 1-1 draw with Brighton and Hove Albion. The City squad gathered to watch the Gunners Brighton game and celebrated the team's first WSL title in a decade. The party then moved into the dressing rooms as City ended Chelsea's 6-year reign in the competition. And Paris Saint-Germain is through to the Men's European Champions League final against Arsenal after defeating Bayern Munich 6-5 on aggregate in the semi. Australian boxer Nikita Zhu remains unbeaten after a victory over Spaniard Oscar Diaz in the super welterweight fight in Newcastle. The 28-year-old set the previously unbeaten Spaniard to the canvas in the second round. The son of Kostya Zhu floored his opponent again in the sixth round and the fight was stopped before the seventh. There was a late controversy when Diaz was punched while on his knees. His team was furious and Zhu was quick to offer an apology.
2: It was just a split-second reaction. I didn't see that his knees were on the ground. I saw him just bent over. In my experience, if they're bent over, keep punching.
0: And that's the latest in sport.
3: Thanks, Danny. Mother's Day celebrations have started early at Canberra's National Zoo and Aquarium with the arrival of a new baby colobus monkey. Tamu joined the zoo's family of eastern black and white colobus monkeys 5 weeks ago, the third infant born to Hallie and Colin. In the rainforests of equatorial Africa, its eye-catching white fur would help the wider troop keep an eye on it. But in the confines of the zoo, the newborn is never far from mum and is already making the most of a colobus quirk.
4: A really cool thing about them is they don't actually have a thumb. So they've evolved a vestigial thumb and they'll use that to strip leaves and things like that. So they just have four little fingers.
3: Taking a look at the satellite image, a cold front passing over southeastern Australia is bringing patchy low to mid-level cloud behind a cold front. Patchy cloud is lingering over northeastern New South Wales and southeastern Queensland within an onshore flow. On the synoptic chart, a large high is causing brisk winds to ease and most showers to clear in South Australia. Patchy rain is affecting WA's north. Looking around the country for tomorrow, starting in Queensland, dry and cool about southern, central and western areas. Isolated showers about the east coast and cloudy elsewhere. To New South Wales and the ACT, isolated showers in the south, early snow on the southern ranges and dry elsewhere. In Victoria, cloudy with scattered showers mainly south of the divide, easing later in the day, possible blizzard conditions about the alpine areas and still pretty cool. In Tassie, showers about the west and far south with light showers possible about the remainder of the south. Fine elsewhere and cool again. To South Australia, isolated showers in the southeast and central regions, cool in the west and the north. For WA, sunny in the southwest and windy and warm in the northwest, fine in the northeast. And for the Northern Territory, very warm in the top end, mostly sunny in Arnhem and windy over the interior and the south. Looking ahead to Saturday's forecast for the capital cities, Brisbane and Sydney sunny, cloud clearing in Canberra, Melbourne a shower or two, rain in Hobart, Adelaide showers, fine in Perth, Darwin mostly sunny and 34. Stick with us here on the ABC News Channel and ABC News Radio. Going for a short break now, I'll be back soon. I'll have more on the 13 women and children linked to the Islamic State group. The planes they were on have touched down in Sydney and Melbourne just in the last hour and a half or so. And we have this exclusive vision from our correspondent travelling on the same flight as those who landed in Melbourne. We'll be back soon.

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24: I just thought it was a dream. 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
28: A group of women and children with links to Islamic State arrived back in Australia, some to face immediate arrest. From mid-next year, producers will have to provide domestic gas needs before supplying export markets. Nationwide vigils held for a five-year-old Alice Springs girl 1 week after the discovery of her body on the outskirts of the town. And tens of thousands of students and teachers caught up in a global data breach. Hello and welcome to ABC News. I'm Joe O'Brien. Two developing news tonight, and a group of women and children with links to Islamic State fighters are back on Australian soil. Nearly 2 weeks after leaving a refugee camp in northern Syria, the so-called ISIS brides landed in Melbourne and Sydney. This exclusive vision from our correspondent travelling on the same flight as those who landed in Melbourne shows some of the women disembarking. Australian Federal Police are expected to detain some of the women who face possible charges. ABC correspondent Bridget Rollison travelled with the women from Qatar. She filed this report from the plane.
29: The long journey home. More than a dozen women and children with links to Islamic State fighters board a flight from Doha and touch down in Sydney and Melbourne. The group set off from the Al Roj refugee camp in northeast Syria almost 2 weeks ago, but were left in limbo in the capital, Damascus. A Syrian government told the ABC the Australian government was behind the delay, needing time to put procedures in place to receive the group. But DFAT has issued a statement saying it had no contact with Syrian officials about the women and children. Among them, grandmother Kausar Abbas, her daughters Zara and Zainab Ahmed, and former health science student Janai Safa.
30: Some of these women will be arrested when they arrive, and others will be subject to further investigation.
29: Many of the women followed their IS fighter partners to Syria and were placed

0: in squalid camps when the Islamic State group collapsed.
1: That was a shocking thing to do, to go and join what is the most repugnant, horrible, ideological, violent terrorist organisation perhaps the world's seen.
2: When we spoke to the women, they were basically full of excitement. They said that they cannot wait to get back to Australia, and their kids were really looking forward to being in Australia too. One of them told me the thing she missed the most is lattes, and that she couldn't wait to have a coffee in Melbourne on Little Collins Street. When we asked them about how they're feeling about possibly being arrested, they wouldn't talk to us about any of that.
3: There will be questions around what agency they had in going. Now, obviously, the children had no agency at all, and in some ways they are victims of this.
0: This is the third group of ISIS-linked families to return to Australia since its fall. The children, born overseas but Australian citizens, will be asked to undergo community integration programs.
4: If you take the right measures of rehabilitation and reintegration, it's very unlikely that these people will re-offend or become involved in terrorism. I mean, these are people who have learnt their lesson.
0: Home at last, but for some, freedom still may come at a cost. Bridget Willison, ABC News.
5: And reporter Pablo Vinales joins us now from Sydney. Pablo, have authorities revealed where these women are now?
6: Hi there, Joe. No word just yet. There was a very heavy police presence here tonight at Sydney Airport as that Qatar Airways flight arrived from Doha to Sydney at about 5:40 p.m. Eastern Time. We saw groups of police officers in the arrivals. We know that one woman and one child were on board, and the AFP yesterday did flag that charges were likely to be laid. We also heard from the New South Wales Police Minister yesterday saying that New South Wales Police were working with the AFP to assist with this arrival. Among the cohort of women that are arriving in Australia today, we know among them is a 32-year-old mother and former nurse science student, Janai Safar. She was married to an IS fighter who is believed to have died in 2017. Now, we heard from some people that were on board the flight. Let's take a listen to what they had to say.
7: They came and they attacked someone when we arrived, yes.
8: They look pretty normal to me.
9: Were they handcuffed and they were taken off, or just escorted off by police?
8: Just escorted off by the police.
10: Yeah, well, the pilot told everyone to wait for 10 minutes. Didn't really say what happened. The cabin crew didn't really say anything, so I don't know if they knew. And then when we were leaving, there was about like five or six different Border Force police officers there. So
6: Joe, we do expect some individuals to be detained through the course of the evening. This is the third IS-linked family to arrive, or IS-linked cohort to arrive in Australia since 2019. There was that group back in 2019 under the Morrison government, eight orphan children repatriated, and another group in 2022 that included 13 women and children. Joe.
5: Okay, Pablo Vinales reporting there from Sydney. A warning, this next story contains the image of an Indigenous person who has died, used with the permission of a family. Dozens of communities across the country are gathering at vigils to mourn the death of a five-year-old Alice Springs girl. Reporter Olivana Lathouris is in Alice Springs.
11: As you can probably see behind me, hundreds of people from the community have gathered here, many wearing pink to honour Kumanjai little baby's favourite colour. As you say, it's been an incredibly tense, heavy couple of weeks for the community here. They've had to endure a lot of attention, a lot of scrutiny from right across the country, many of it around some really distressing details surrounding this case. I think the sentiment that is coming through very strongly tonight is that this is a time and a space to just wrap their arms around each other, to support each other through this really difficult chapter, and to just take a moment to remember this little girl's life and to stand in solidarity with her family.
5: And what's going to be happening during the vigil?
11: So at the moment, we're just hearing a short sort of welcome from our MC, and then there's going to be a number of people who will be speaking this evening. We are expected to hear a statement from the

0: girl's mother. We're also expecting to hear statements from a number of her family members, including three kinship grandfathers. Also speaking tonight are emergency services, Northern Territory Police and volunteers who were all involved in the search for little Kumanjayi, little baby, after she went missing. There's also been canvases laid out at the front of the vigil for people to come and write messages, and people have been encouraged to light candles and to lay flowers, all of which will be taken out to Old Timers Camp, the town camp where there is a memorial honouring this little girl.
1: Okay, Olivana Lathouris there in Alice Springs. A Sydney nurse manager has told the Royal Commission on Anti-Semitism she'd become paralysed with fear following an incident in her workplace. Cancel culture and aggressive behaviour in sports had been explored today before a high-profile witness compared anti-Semitism to a virus.
2: She serves as Australia's special envoy to combat anti-Semitism. And today, Gillian Siegel told the inquiry it was a virus that needed to be eradicated.
3: We have to move the thinking and the culture of the country.
2: On day four of public hearings, New South Wales Health took a battering. The inquiry heard a video from two nurses at Bankstown Hospital who allegedly threatened to kill Israeli patients, left a Sydney nurse manager turned patient paralysed with fear.
3: I spent probably the worst 24 hours of my life imagining all the ways I could be killed legitimately in a hospital.
2: After October the 7th, she told the inquiry anti-Israel sentiment within healthcare went unchecked.
3: They'll pass me in a corridor and just sort of say, oh, shame on you, or you must be really ashamed to belong to a group of child killers.
2: The owners of a Jewish restaurant firebombed, allegedly ordered by Iran, spoke of their horror.
4: For us, it's devastating.
2: Another victim of the so-called Summer of Terror.
5: Cancel culture emerged as a theme today. Witnesses spoke of friendships ending and business opportunities being withdrawn. They told the commission they felt they were being held accountable for the actions of the Israeli government.
2: Threatening behaviour directed at junior soccer players was also highlighted.
6: The opposition player remarked, "Hitler should have finished you off."
2: Just one of many troubling stories the inquiry is investigating. Victoria Pengilly, ABC News, Sydney.
1: Australians are being promised a new gas reservation scheme will drive down prices and avert looming shortages. The government has unveiled the details of the long-awaited policy which gas producers immediately criticised as a heavy-handed intervention. Here's National Affairs correspondent Jane Norman.
7: From Gladstone's massive LNG terminals, Australia sells its gas across the globe, an exporting giant that's facing shortages at home.
8: Those yearly, twice-yearly warnings of gas shortages in one of the biggest gas-producing countries in the world are a problem.
7: And it's prompted a major intervention. More than a decade after Western Australia introduced a domestic gas reserve, the East Coast is catching up. From July next year, all exporters, including Queensland's three LNG ventures, will be forced to set aside 20% of their export volumes and sell that gas to the domestic market.
8: It will ensure a modest oversupply of Australian gas use, which will ensure downward pressure on prices.
9: Our gas market prices will no longer be hostage to international markets.
7: Existing contracts to be preserved. The government briefing key trading partners, including Japan and Singapore, before today's announcement. Under the new system, producers will only get export permits once they fulfil their domestic obligations.
9: It's a structural shift and creates really a buyer's market,
7: prompting mixed reviews.
10: Now, there's no need for such a heavy-handed approach.
11: That's absolutely brilliant. And we need to support and sustain heavy manufacturing in this country.
12: We want to make sure that there is more gas coming out from under the ground in this country.
7: The government's doing just that, today approving a new gas development off the coast of Victoria. The reservation scheme is the biggest intervention in the market in a decade, but Labor's facing calls to go further. A cross-party Senate committee urging the Prime Minister to revisit the issue of gas taxes once the war in Iran is over.
13: The Prime Minister, if he thinks that this issue is going away, he has got another thing coming.
7: On the back burner for now. Jane Norman, ABC News, Canberra.
1: The full names and school locations of every state school student in Queensland have been compromised in a massive data breach. Staff have also been affected, with dozens of schools in New South Wales also possibly impacted. Hackers have held the data for ransom, and cybersecurity experts are concerned the information may be sold online to child predators.
2: A cyber attack targeting some of our most vulnerable. The full names, email addresses and locations of every state school student and staff member in Queensland are now in the hands of hackers.
14: It's concerning about all the data that's available to breach these days.
15: Well, I'm not obviously happy about that. I don't want other people know details of my son.
2: It's part of a security breach of teaching software Canvas, affecting 200 million people and 9,000 institutions worldwide.
16: It will leave every Queensland parent who's caught up in this and their kids feeling crook in the guts.
2: School principals delivered the grim news via email.
17: Teachers are just very concerned. There's a lot of questions, not a whole lot of answers at the moment.
2: QUT uses the software but says it hasn't been impacted at this stage.
18: That data set for kids' data has risks in terms of resale value to child sexual abuse material.
2: Fears information could be passed on to pedophiles, as well as create opportunities for children's identities to be stolen.
18: It's also created an incredibly rich data set for them to go and impersonate you to a loan officer at a bank.
2: The TPAA says it voiced privacy concerns multiple times to the Education Department.
17: I think it's just a matter of violation, because we know that there's so much data kept by the state government. The big problem is where that data goes, how it's stored.
2: Queensland Education says it's providing priority support to families and teachers with known family and domestic violence situations, as well as those known to the Department of Child Safety. Canvas parent company Instructure has been contacted for comment. Jordan Bissell, ABC News, Brisbane.
1: Returning to our top story now, the return to Australia of a group which has links with Islamic State. ABC correspondent Bridget Rollison was on the flight from Doha to Melbourne and joins us now. Bridget, so what happened once you landed in Melbourne?
19: Hi, Joe. Yeah, so as this flight touched down from Doha to Melbourne, on board were those 11 women and children linked to Islamic State, as well as their uncle that they were being escorted with. Now, as soon as that plane touched down, everyone else got off. I waited on to see what was going to happen with the women. We weren't sure if they were going to be arrested. That didn't happen on the plane. Instead, Border Force told me that they were raising concern that they saw cameras outside of the plane and wanted to wait until they had left. So essentially I was escorted off the plane because they were saying that they wanted all media off first. After that happened, I followed them through all of the customs and through Border Patrol, and then I left them at the baggage hall while they were going through immigration. So they have now remained in immigration for about an hour. We're not sure exactly what has happened. We have heard that in Sydney, a woman has been taken to the local police station. Here, we haven't had an update on whether these women will face arrest or what's going to happen next, whether they'll be free to walk out of the arrival halls behind me tonight.
1: And Bridget, you were able to talk to some in the group before you left Doha. How were they feeling about the prospect of return, but also possible arrest?
19: Yeah, I spoke to some of the women as we were waiting at the gate to get on the plane at Doha. Initially, they were quite hostile to see us media there, but then they got quite warm to us and they were quite friendly, and they said that they were actually really hopeful, and I could see the excitement. Some of these women haven't been home in 12 years. They've been stuck in the Syrian refugee camps like Al Roj. They say their children have been born in these camps and they've been born in Syria, and they say that those conditions were just awful and they describe them like hell. So they said that they're just so excited to bring their children back to Australia and also to to experience Australia again for themselves. One of the women I spoke to said that what she missed the most was coffee. She said she couldn't wait to get to Little Collins Street in Melbourne to have a coffee again. When I did actually ask them about the prospect of facing arrest, they actually told me that they are willing to take the hit, they said, for their children, because they want to bring their children back to Australia, and they said they were just so relieved that

0: They are now back in Australia. I did speak to them on the plane as well. They said that they were really nervous until that plane took off. They weren't sure what was going to happen. And now that they've touched down, I did speak to them again once the plane touched down. And they said they were very relieved. They weren't exactly sure what was going to happen, but the overwhelming feeling of them being here was hope that they could now start a new life.
1: Okay, Bridget Rollison reporting there from Melbourne. Israel has struck the Lebanese capital Beirut for the first time since it agreed to a ceasefire last month in the war with Hezbollah. A neighbourhood in Dahiya in the city's southern suburbs has come under fire. Israeli Prime Minister Benjamin Netanyahu says the strike eliminated a commander of the militant group's elite Radwan force. Five people have also been killed in the southern town of Saksakia. Iran has demanded Israel halt strikes against its ally Hezbollah as part of the peace negotiations with the US. Three people have been medically evacuated from the cruise ship at the centre of a deadly hantavirus outbreak. Health officials are working to trace passengers who left the cruise earlier in the ship's journey from South America. The World Health Organization is urging calm.
2: A cruise of a lifetime tainted by a deadly outbreak. Medics approached the MV Hondius, anchored off Cape Verde, to fetch two confirmed hantavirus patients and a close contact suspected of infection. The British man, Dutch crew member and German national are whisked away in full PPE to board planes bound for Europe for treatment. Three passengers have died since the cruise ship set sail a month ago.
3: Good morning, everybody.
2: The first, the captain announced, was a Dutch man.
3: I'm told by the doctor we're not infectious, so the ship is safe when it comes to this.
2: But the man's wife later also died. The couple believed to have been infected while birdwatching near a landfill site in Argentina. Passengers say the cruise carried on as normal.
4: I was very unhappy because we didn't take the right cautions for the first couple of weeks.
2: The hantavirus typically spreads from rodents. Officials say the rare Andes strain, the only type known to cause human-to-human transmission, is behind two of the cases so far.
5: This is not the next COVID, but it is a serious infectious disease. The risk to the general public is low.
2: Four Australians are among the 140 still on board. None are believed to be showing symptoms. As the ship sails for the Canary Islands, despite protests by local authorities.
6: Both medical care and transfers will be carried out in specially equipped spaces and transport, avoiding any contact with the local population.
2: Meanwhile, the scramble to trace the dozens who disembarked at an earlier port, believed to have travelled onwards to destinations around the world. Nicole Nton, ABC News.
1: Ted Turner, the man who founded the first 24-hour news channel, has died. He was 87. The media mogul was best known for creating CNN in 1980, which changed the way the world consumed news. He also owned professional sports teams and raced yachts, beating Australia in the America's Cup race in 1977. In the 1990s, he famously married movie star Jane Fonda, who later referred to him as her favourite ex-husband. He was slowed in later years by Lewy body dementia and spent his time concentrating on conservation projects and philanthropy.
7: The United Nations couldn't pay the peacekeepers, and I had a couple $1 billion then, and I'd made it for CNN, and I just decided I'd try and give $1 billion to the United Nations to make up for the United States not paying.
1: Fun it's now, the local share market has clawed back most of its recent losses while the dollar has maintained its strength. Here's Chief Business Correspondent Ian Verinder.
8: It's had more twists and turns than a Tolstoy novel. For the fifth time in 9 weeks, Donald Trump has declared peace. Stocks soared, oil plunged, before Iran declared it was still at war. But it was enough to buoy the local market, which notched up its second big win in a row. Miners and banks caught a bid, but the energy giants took a beating. And Tabcorp was whacked. It's facing an investigation over its anti-money laundering efforts, or lack thereof. While the focus has been on oil, iron ore has been on a run as buyers restocked after Chinese New Year and as higher fuel prices took some producers out of the market. Along with our rapid-fire rate hikes, that's helped light a fire under the Aussie dollar, which has strengthened against all the major currencies since November. On global markets, Japanese punters embraced the peace declaration. Wall Street, though, has forgotten all about the war, surging to new records

0: on its artificial intelligence obsession as chipmaker NVIDIA broke back through the US $5 trillion mark. The US tech giants are increasingly looking to our shores, inking new deals for data centres here. Renewable energy and our strategic Asia-Pacific location has made us hot property. But there are limits. Data centres already gobble up around 2% of our electricity. The market regulator reckons that will double by the end of the decade. Others aren't so sure. A trebling, they say, or more.
1: New South Wales has named a debutante for the Women's State of Origin 2 encounter next week in Brisbane. Rima Butler will take on Queensland for the first time as the Blues look to lock away a second straight series victory.
2: A beaming Rima Butler, and for good reason, handed an Origin debut at Lang Park next week.
3: I'm obviously a bit of a yapper. I love to talk, and when Stranger gave me the call up, I was literally speechless. Like, I was like, I didn't have anything to say. I was about to cry.
2: At 28, it's a call-up the Roosters forward has waited a while for.
3: There's a bit more pressure, but pressure builds diamonds and I'm ready to go.
2: And she'll take every ticket she can get for the Rima Butler entourage.
3: I'm hoping for 100. I don't know how much my manager will give me, so whatever she gives me, I'll probably have enough to give out to my family.
2: The stage couldn't be bigger, Origin 2 in enemy territory, and the chance to win back-to-back shields for New South Wales for the first time in 7 years.
4: Obviously, to open up Magic Round as well is something that the last couple of years we've loved it.
2: But the Maroons don't mind a backs-to-the-wall scenario.
5: We've got to tap into that, you know, the history, you know, of the Maroons jersey and what, you know, the great players have been able to do in that jersey, you know, in years gone by. And, yeah, the girls will be up for it.
2: And a Queensland win will keep the series alive with Game 3 also on home soil on the Gold Coast. Daniel Garb, ABC News.
1: Despite managing just one win this year, Carlton coach Michael Voss says last week's loss to St Kilda was an anomaly. The Blues' second-half fade-outs have been well-documented this year, and as each week passes, Voss's future at the club looks increasingly tenuous.
6: Holding his weekly press conference in Brisbane, escaping the Melbourne media. Though Michael Voss couldn't escape questions about his future, fully aware a win would alleviate some pressure.
7: Pretty obvious statement to make, I would have thought.
6: 11 times across two seasons, Carlton has lost when leading at half-time, four more than any other side. The Blues have made second-half fade-outs an art form, and last week was no different, yet the coach has singled it out.
7: Let's hope that that's an anomaly, but the game is going to ask and demand that we have obviously play for longer.
6: Facing the Lions tomorrow night in Brisbane, it doesn't get much tougher, only adding to a tough week. After Carlton was handed a $75,000 fine for its handling of Elijah Hollins during a mental health episode.
7: First and foremost, it was important about the privacy of the player, and the club's well and truly put their position forward, so we sort of move on from that now.
6: But it prompted the AFL to make changes around players' mental health.
7: I think some of the recommendations I'll leave for another time, so I had my say last week.
6: As for the Lions, Kobe Evans has been found guilty of using a homophobic slur during a VFL match and handed a four-match ban. Weather wouldn't keep these fans away as star Scott Pendlebury prepares to return to the side for game 432 and equal the all-time games record.
8: You don't get to have legends. They're actually a living legend in your building, and what he's currently doing is quite remarkable.
6: Ruckman Darcy Cameron has been cleared of an ankle injury and will face the Cats, as will defender Jeremy Howe and midfielder Bo McCreary. Alexia Pescher, ABC News.
1: Mary Fowler's Manchester City has won the English Women's Super League title after rival Arsenal had a 1-1 draw with Brighton and Hove Albion. The City squad gathered to watch the Arsenal-Brighton game and celebrated the team's first WSL title in a decade. The party then moved into the dressing rooms as City ended Chelsea's six-year reign in the competition. And Paris Saint-Germain is through to the Men's European Champions League final against Arsenal after defeating Bayern Munich 6-5 on aggregate in the semi. Now to some breaking news, and federal police have detained one of the so-called ISIS brides who arrived in Sydney tonight with her child. The woman and child were taken into custody after they arrived at Sydney Airport on a Qatar Airways.

flight from Doha. The ABC understands the woman will be questioned over possible terrorism offences. Three other women and eight children also arrived in Melbourne earlier this evening. Taking a look at the satellite image, a cold front passing over southeastern Australia is bringing patchy low to mid-level cloud behind a cold front. Patchy cloud is lingering over northeastern New South Wales and southeastern Queensland within an onshore flow. On the synoptic chart, a large high is causing brisk winds to ease and most showers to clear in South Australia. Patchy rain is affecting WA's north. Looking around the country for tomorrow, starting in Queensland, dry and cool about southern, central and western areas. Isolated showers about the east coast and cloudy elsewhere. To New South Wales and the ACT, isolated showers in the south, early snow on the southern ranges and dry elsewhere. In Victoria, cloudy with scattered showers, mainly south of the divide, easing later in the day, possible blizzard conditions about the alpine areas and still pretty cool. In Tassie, showers about the west and far south, with light showers possible about the remainder of the south. Fine elsewhere and cool again. To South Australia, isolated showers in the southeast and central regions, cool in the west and the north. For WA, sunny in the southwest and windy and warm in the northwest, fine in the northeast. And for the Northern Territory, very warm in the top end, mostly sunny in Arnhem and windy over the interior and the south. Looking ahead to Saturday's forecast for the capital cities, Brisbane and Sydney sunny, cloud clearing in Canberra, Melbourne a shower or two, rain in Hobart, Adelaide showers, fine in Perth, Darwin mostly sunny and 34. 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And just repeating that breaking news that's just come through in the last couple of minutes, federal police have detained one of the so-called ISIS brides who arrived in Sydney tonight with her child. Stay with us now for 7:30.

0: coming up on the documentary on the BBC World Service. We ask what's behind the Kremlin's pursuit of a so-called sovereign internet. After months of mobile internet shutdowns, the authorities are closing in on popular websites and apps like Telegram. But will rare open criticism from the public, the press, and the political elite force a rethink? Join us after the news.
1: BBC News with Moira Alderson. There are hopes of a response from Tehran today to Washington's latest proposals to end the US war with Iran. Signs from the two countries have been mixed. President Trump

0: A group of Australian women linked to the jihadist group Islamic State have arrived back in Australia with several of their children after spending years in a Syrian detention camp. Police have warned that some of the adults face possible arrest. Vigils are being held across Australia to remember a five-year-old Aboriginal girl who was
1: I've been forced back to basics, with mobile internet and popular apps like Telegram suddenly out of reach.
2: Sales have gone up of things like walkie-talkies and pagers and landline telephones, because people are quite desperate now to find at least some way of staying connected.
1: This touches every part of the country's life, and the costs are already starting to show.
3: 1 hour of full internet outage costs around $25 million related to digital services like, say, e-commerce or delivery.
1: In this episode, we explore the reasons behind the Kremlin's push to isolate the largest country on Earth from the global internet. And we unpack the political, economic, and military implications of the tightening of Russia's digital borders. Welcome to the documentary from the BBC World Service. I'm Krassi Ivanova-Twick, and this is the Global Jigsaw from BBC Monitoring, where we look at the world through the lens of its media, exploring the narratives, the propaganda, and the disinformation.
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5: We не вторгались на территорию Украины.
6: Western countries are not the international community. That era has finished.
1: In March, the authorities began to block access to the hugely popular app Telegram. It's the latest in a list of banned apps and sites following months of internet blackouts. Daria Mosolova from our Russia team will help us understand the scope of the restrictions and what's driving them.
2: Internet blocks are really not a new phenomenon in Russia. The only reason why this topic is back on the news agenda is because mobile internet shutdowns are really starting to affect life in Moscow and in some other large cities. At least up until recently, there was a really concerted push to digitize a lot of daily life for doing just about anything from filing your taxes, paying your bills.
7: Яндекс, станция МИДИ, кухня, сейчас позвоним.
2: Some people say that this push towards digitization has been really encouraged by the government because, in theory, it would grant them more access to information of what their citizens were up to. But they have created a society that becomes completely paralyzed in situations where there is not a stable internet connection.
1: Russians were quick to find workarounds.
2: And so we have been seeing reports from places like Moscow where people all of a sudden have to dig out some old paper maps in order to navigate around the city. People were suddenly struggling to access some public services, like public restrooms that you need to pay for with a card.
1: How were the shutdowns justified?
2: When it all just started in May 2025, this was an excuse the government would rationalize by saying that this was a measure to divert Ukraine's mobile-guided drones. But those would normally be quite sporadic, limited in time, and centered around locations that are somehow militarily important. Now it's a lot more pervasive than that.
1: The cracks in the drone argument grew bigger as the scale of the restrictions became clear.
2: They're just directly blocking a really large number of domains. By some of the recent estimates, there are currently about 3.5 million websites that you can no longer access without using some sort of circumvention tools like VPNs. The websites that they normally tend to go for with these blocks are the ones that the state has deemed to be extremist or undesirable. But in reality, what the Kremlin likely doesn't like about them is the fact that they have remained as some of the few islands of free speech in Russia in the aftermath of the full-scale invasion of Ukraine. And they're also throttling some popular apps, most notably WhatsApp, Telegram.
1: And it's not one button, but a whole set of levers that can be pulled periodically to increase the pressure.
2: And they've been doing that on and off for years now. They've been going after

0: VPN providers, taking them down off of app stores, blocking access, putting a price tag on a certain number of gigabytes. If you use a VPN for looking up restricted websites, which is what people use the VPNs for, there are fines. Videos have been surfacing online where people get stopped in their cars by Russian law enforcement officers who ask them to just pull up their phones and show what's on them in case there is any forbidden content or VPN services.
1: The older generation can go analog, back to paper maps and landline calls, but not so easy for young people for whom being online is second nature.
0: People of my generation have made fun by saying that
2: москвичи разделились на два лагеря в вынужденном цифровом детоксе.
0: This is finally the digital detox that everyone has been waiting for so long. But of course, this is all just a way to make light of a situation.
1: So what exactly is the vision the authorities have in mind, assuming there is one?
0: This national super messenger that the Kremlin came out with called Max, which is an app that is modeled on China's WeChat. It integrates services from messaging to online banking. It has access to some government portals. Very similar structure to Telegram in that it also has channels. You can have your own blog on there. The core difference is that it is not encrypted. In its user agreement, there is a specific clause that says that the app has permission to share data with law enforcement groups. But the way people have been joking about it is basically saying that talking on Max is essentially the equivalent of asking an FSB officer to pass something on to your friend. As people memeify this whole situation, there have been a lot of really funny clips about this one guy saying the only thing left to do is pigeon mail, and essentially sends a bunch of pigeons off into the air.
1: So Russians are taking it with a dose of humor, but beneath the jokes, there is nervousness.
0: Some of the more prominent sources of criticism have come from businesses. If you're a shop, you cannot service your clients anymore because you can't accept bank cards. All of your logistics are thrown off. Some providers have been fined recently because they've been sneakily offering their users access to YouTube or some other zaprishonka, some forbidden products, because they're quite desperate to retain at least some of their client base.
1: There's even a word for something that's forbidden, zaprishonka, which is a blast from the Soviet past. And once again, it's framed as being in the name of the greater good.
0: The government is trying to integrate all kinds of praise in favor of a world without internet into state TV programs. Choirs of little Russian children singing songs about how great it is that finally there is no internet because now, at last, we can play badminton.
1: But this move has sparked something very rare in Russia these days, protests.
3: Мы, простые люди, приехали сами обратиться к президенту.
0: There have been dozens of cities across Russia that have submitted applications to hold protests, which doesn't happen that often anymore. So that in itself is conspicuous. Of course, all of these requests were denied, and some people ended up coming out in Moscow and in several other cities regardless. They were detained. According to a Russian protest monitoring group, Avoda Info, we have at least 25 people arrested on various administrative charges. We've seen people holding up placards that said no to war, and it kind of became this vessel for voicing broader discontents.
1: Public discontent might have slipped under the radar had it not been for a female lifestyle blogger who made a direct appeal to President Putin.
0: Victoria Bonya is this celebrity well known for her appearances on the Russian version of Love Island. Now she lives in Monaco and runs quite a popular blog. One day she drops this 18-minute long address to Vladimir Putin, in which she very eloquently criticizes government officials for mishandling a whole slew of social issues, including internet shutdowns. And she basically indicates that in pursuing these policies, the Russian government could push people to the brink, to the point where they're going to grow tired of

0: being afraid.
1: The video gathered a mind-blowing 30 million views in the first couple of days. Losing mobile internet or access to apps isn't just inconvenient. It can be costly, as many business owners discovered. Our colleague Yevgeny Pudovkin dug into the economics of Russia's internet use. Let's start with the numbers.
2: Over 70 million Russians use Telegram every day, and that's more than 60% of the population. According to one survey done by pro-Kremlin business lobby, 40% of businesses said that access to the internet is crucial. According to one estimate, 1 hour of full internet outage costs around $25 million related to digital services like, say, e-commerce or delivery. One estimate said that of the advertising market built around Telegram is worth between $550 million to $1 billion. And this market can shrink by half if the government goes ahead with the tough restrictions. If this happens, it's going to cost lots of people their livelihood. Bloggers are, in many cases, are just kind of small businesses, and they may find it difficult to rebuild their audience on Russian platforms.
1: Given that some sectors are global by design, how realistic is it to unplug them from the very infrastructure they rely on?
0: As long as there are businesses in Russia that are still engaged in trading with foreign countries, you will need to retain access to the wider network. And these players are quite influential in Russia. So one sector you can think of is the oil sector. You can't cut them off from the global system.
1: To future-proof business that is essential for the country, there is a coveted exemption list called a whitelist.
2: You need to include all the big online retailers and all the big

0: to be able to make sure that those wide-ranging outages do not become a huge nuisance for the population. If you're not included in the white list, your business is going to go bust.
1: And the pushback isn't just happening at home. Some of it is coming from the front line in Ukraine. Let's bring
2: the soldiers on the ground had to turn to something that they had known to be a secure messaging platform, and that was Telegram.
1: But that begs the question, the commanders know this. So the blocking of Telegram, the lifeline, then how did that come about?
2: See, you say the generals know this. I would not be so sure about that, because the Russian military is infamous with how corrupted the reports get from the ground by the time they reach higher command. It is widely believed that Putin does not actually know what is going on in the war.
3: Как известно, под наш контроль уже несколько недель назад перешел город Купянск.
2: Higher senior level officials, they might have this idea that the Russian military actually does have.

0: because a lot of the equipment isn't actually provided by the Defense Ministry. It is provided through crowdfunding for basically everything, from drones to medkits to body armor. And they are now simply not getting that, because if civilians do not have access to Telegram and the money raising is done...
1: An editorial in Nezavisima Gazeta, a more heavyweight intellectual daily newspaper, and their editorial pointed the finger at the security services. And of course, everyone knows that Vladimir Putin came from that constituency. And they delivered quite a broadside. The article said, the interests of the security services should not prevent the development of a fundamental factor of production, namely the internet.
2: Even more unusual was the disapproval that came from within the Kremlin's political elite.
3: Dmitry Peskov, who is the spokesperson of Kremlin, said, quote unquote, "We are fast losing the instruments of our propaganda work abroad. How are we supposed to convey the meanings?"
2: It's worth noting that Peskov actually used the word propaganda himself.
4: Maksud Shadaev, the Minister for Digital Transformation, publicly said that he would not like for foreign services to kind of disappear and to be completely blocked. Alexander Shokin, representative of the Russian largest business lobby, recently complained directly to Vladimir Putin that businesses and citizens are very much affected by those disruptions. And this is a reputational blow to the Russian government.
2: Despite the suddenly raised eyebrows, the latest internet restrictions seem to fit into an idea that's been around for a very long time.
3: RUNET in 1994, it was simply a way to designate this cluster of websites that were in the Russian language, referring to these efforts by the Russian government to establish a more self-contained national internet infrastructure. There was an amendment to the specific law for, quote-unquote, protecting children from harmful information online, the first proposal to introduce internet blacklists.
5: За 397, против нет, воздержавшихся нет. Коллеги, поздравляем.
3: In 2019, Russian lawmakers passed the Sovereign Internet Bill. That essentially aimed to root all of Russia's internet traffic through these deep packet inspections. That's the crucial technology that the government uses. It looks like this project for establishing a sovereign internet is near the top of the government's priorities list, investing about $186 million.
4: This reflects this idea of Russia to be a superpower, the idea that Russia needs to create its own internet infrastructure is taking hold. To make sure that Russian services is the only game in town, and over time it hopes to be able to bring the vast majority of the population into its own ecosystem.
2: But why is it important for Russia to have its own ecosystem in order to say, look, we are a great country?
4: What Russia is saying is that who is going to earn the kind of commission on these transactions that Russians are doing, that all the revenue that is made in Russia stays in Russia. By onshoring all this internet activity, you have more engineers based in Russia and making more money as a result of servicing this infrastructure. You have more jobs, you have more competences, and the government also gains more control over what's going on within its borders. Given the ongoing war, one aspect that's also important is to have a political control. So having domestically based internet infrastructure means that the government can also track down political dissent in a much more efficient way.
2: In a nutshell, more money stays in Russia and the government gets tighter control over the online space. It's beginning to look like China.
3: China has very much a superior software, digital service capacity, and its great firewall has been around for about as long as Putin has been in power. They have had the opportunity to build a lot of high-quality replacements for whatever people might want to access. Russians, on the other hand, have already gotten used to things like huge

0: YouTube and WhatsApp, and now they will have to give up these conveniences in favor of maybe some domestic alternatives that are quite undercooked.
1: Switching to the rational alternatives, which I have tried, and it feels like you used to drive like a very modern car, and now you have this second-hand car from a dodgy dealer which breaks down constantly. The experience is vastly different, and the glitches that you have are disproportionately more frequent when you use the Russian platforms.
0: Iran, in a somewhat similar way to these whitelists in Russia, has their own national information network, something that people sometimes jokingly refer to as the halal internet, which is supposed to be sufficient for covering all of the basic needs of the population. On top of that, though, there exists this idea of a white SIM, which is for specific individuals, can grant access to the global internet. We see now that this might be closer to what Russia would eventually want to achieve. You can already see signs that there is some triaging going on, some negotiations happening. There are certain groups making the call to stifle the internet, which is Putin and all of the hardliners that surround him. But they're not necessarily the most tech-savvy bunch. They just want to extend their power. But there are other quite influential players, large businesses, large media organizations, that will then need to explain that actually this is going to hinder their operations quite significantly, and there needs to be some sort of compromise.
2: Bloomberg reported that the authorities are actually considering rolling back some of this clampdown on Telegram, precisely because various polls have shown that Putin's ratings have actually quite sharply dipped. And this has been directly linked to the situation with Telegram. This is the first time I can remember in a very long time that the Kremlin, it looks like they have to consider public opinion.
3: This is the documentary from the BBC World Service. This program was produced by the Global Jigsaw podcast team, exec producer Krista Shatoury, and presenter me, Krasiva Novotwig.
4: This is the BBC World Service, exploring health issues, medical breakthroughs, and well-being.
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0: ABC News, good evening. I'm Noni Edwards. A woman linked to the Islamic State has been taken into custody in New South Wales after arriving in Sydney. She's part of a cohort of women and children linked to ISIS who arrived in Sydney and Melbourne early this evening. Bridget Rollison, who was on the flight which landed in Melbourne, has more.
1: So as this flight touched down from Doha to Melbourne, on board were those 11 women and children linked to Islamic State, as well as their uncle that they were being escorted with. Essentially, I was escorted off the plane because they were saying that they wanted all media off first. They have now remained in immigration. We're not sure exactly what has happened. We have heard that in Sydney, a woman has been taken to the local police station. Here, we haven't had an update on whether these women will face arrest or what's going to happen next, whether they'll be free to walk out of the arrival halls behind me tonight.
0: Hundreds of people have gathered at Sydney's Town Hall and other sites across New South Wales and across the country to mourn the loss of Kumanjai Little Baby as part of national vigils to honour the five-year-old girl. Nakari Thorpe reports.
2: A sea of pink has filled around Sydney's Town Hall as hundreds of people gathered to remember Kumanjai Little Baby in her favourite colour. The five-year-old was allegedly abducted from a town camp near Alice Springs on Anzac Day. Her body was found days later. Organisers and her family have stressed the vigils are not protests, but a moment to honour Kumanjai Little Baby as they continue to mourn her loss. Vigils are also being held on the Central Coast, Lismore, Ballina and Parks, part of memorials being held nationally.
0: There are hopes of a response from Tehran to Washington's latest proposals to end the US war with Iran to come shortly, although signs from the two capitals have been mixed. The BBC's Caroline Davies has more.
3: While we get some positive noises out of the United States, we also then hear from President Trump slightly tempering some of those positive noises that he made earlier. And from Iran's side, we have heard that they are looking at this proposal, but we've also heard some from the Iranian side talk about this being a wish list from the Americans. So tough talk from both sides. And what is really difficult to know is how much of this is public posturing and how much behind the scenes are they genuinely having these conversations that are bringing them closer together.
0: Health officials from various countries are working to trace passengers who left a cruise ship before a deadly hantavirus outbreak was confirmed. Jono Wakeley has more.
4: The Dutch government says there's an ongoing search for about 40 passengers who disembarked the MV Hondius in St Helena in the South Atlantic before the outbreak was reported. Three European tourists have died and several people have been evacuated to receive specialist medical care in Europe and South Africa. Four Australians are among 150 people on board the luxury cruise ship with eight confirmed or suspected cases of hantavirus. The ship is now heading for Spain's Canary Islands and those on board will be flown to their home countries. World Health Organization staff and infectious disease experts are on board, carrying out assessments of the passengers as they travel.
0: Russia says it's intercepted 32 drones heading towards Moscow since the start of the day as the country prepares for its World War II Victory Day celebrations. Russia's defense ministry has warned earlier this week it would respond to any Ukrainian attacks during the scaled-back celebrations with what it described as a massive missile strike on the center of Kyiv. Russian authorities have declared a unilateral ceasefire for the celebrations. Ukraine's President Volodymyr Zelensky says Moscow disregarded its own proposed ceasefire earlier this week and Ukraine would act symmetrically. Millions of voters are going to the polls across the UK today. About 5,000 council seats are being contested in England and six mayors chosen, while in Scotland and Wales, voters will elect new devolved national parliaments. It's the biggest electoral test for the Prime Minister, Keir Starmer, and his Labour Party since their general election victory nearly 2 years ago, which ended 14 years of dominance by the Conservatives. To sport now, and Collingwood have received a huge boost for their AFL clash with Geelong on Saturday night at Cardinia Park. Premiership stars Scott Pendlebury, Jeremy Howe and Bo McCreary will all return to the side. Ruckman Darcy Cameron's been cleared of any serious ankle concerns and will also play, but coach Craig McRae admits the loss of defender Harry Perryman to a strained hamstring is a big blow.
5: Yeah, Pez is a really good player for us based on where he can play. He can play multiple positions. It's a bit of a hole we have to fill, but, getting a couple of players back this week, in particular Howie, will support our backline.
0: ABC News. Taking a look at the capital city forecasts for tomorrow, Friday, the 8th of May. Brisbane, 23 degrees and sunny conditions. Sydney, sunny as well, with a top of 21. Canberra, you'll drop to a minimum of zero overnight with early frost, partly cloudy and a top of 15. Melbourne, 16 degrees and showers. A shower also in Hobart or two with a high of 14 degrees. Adelaide, a shower or two and 19 degrees. Perth will see sunny skies and a top of 24. There'll be a top of 34 degrees in Darwin with early smoke in the skies and then sunny conditions. It's time now to cross back to our international broadcast partners here on News Radio.

You're listening to The Newsroom from the BBC World Service. A day after oil prices fell and stocks surged following President Trump's announcement that good progress was being made on a deal to end the Middle East war, Iran says it's still considering the latest US proposal. US media reports say a 14-point memorandum of understanding has been presented to Iran, which could set a framework for more detailed nuclear negotiations.

0: negotiations. Speaking at a virtual campaign event on Wednesday evening, President Trump described the war as a skirmish and said he was optimistic it will be over soon.
1: We're dealing with people that want to make a deal very much, and we'll see whether or not they can make a deal that's satisfactory to us. We have it very much under control. The blockade is unbelievable. The Navy's been incredible. The job they did, it's like a wall of steel. Nobody goes through. In particular, the Iranians, they're not getting anything through one way or the other, so they're out of business. And we'll see whether or not they are agreeing. And if they don't agree, they'll end up agreeing shortly thereafter. So that's the way it is.
0: Pakistan is playing a key role as a mediator that is trusted by both sides. Its foreign minister said his country was endeavouring to convert the current ceasefire into a permanent end to this war. I asked our Pakistan correspondent, who's in Dubai, Caroline Davis, what more we know about what's in the memorandum.
2: A lot of this reporting is coming through the news website Axios, but they have said that this is a 14-point memorandum on one page. The suggestion is that this would set up the further discussions for sort of more detailed discussions, particularly around nuclear. And of course, we know that nuclear has been a key sticking point. At least that's what the Vice President J.D. Vance said when he concluded the only round of talks we've had so far since this conflict began in Islamabad. That was back in April, and he said that the sticking point had been that they weren't able to come to the point that the U.S. wanted on Iran having nuclear weapons or having the ability to get to nuclear weapons. Of course, we also think that sticking points are likely around the Strait of Hormuz. Many analysts look at what has happened in the course of this conflict and seen that Iran has clearly realised how much leverage that they can exercise over the Strait of Hormuz, and that it's unlikely that they're going to go back to exactly the way things were there, where there was just free passage through. But what that exactly looks like, we don't know. At the moment, we are still waiting for an Iranian response to this proposal.
0: Yes, because the Strait of Hormuz was not a problem before this war started. And the Iranians have been able to charge, what, $2 million per vessel. So it's hard to see them going back, given all the losses that they've suffered. And a senior Iranian lawmaker has been quoted as saying that this US proposal, memorandum, is simply a wish list.
2: It's been very difficult to know exactly what Iran would necessarily want in the Strait of Hormuz, how that could be managed, whether that would be done bilaterally with Oman. Some of the noises suggest that maybe Oman isn't interested in something like that, whether that would want to be done multilaterally with other countries. How would that work? How would that operate? But yes, given that Iran has seen the leverage it has, it's hard to think that Iran would want to go back to a position where it didn't have any of that kind of ability and control anymore. And in terms of the Iranian response, yes, we've heard that it's been described as a wish list, but we've also heard discussions as well from the Iranian side saying that they've still got their finger on the trigger if things deteriorate, which is not totally dissimilar language to the sort of language we've heard from President Trump.
0: Because both sides also have a lot to lose. President Trump's got the midterms looming up. Iran has huge economic challenges. Pakistan is continuing to play a central role in all this. So perhaps that there is a will to come to some kind of deal, but without losing face.
2: Yeah, and I think it's interesting. We've just heard from the foreign ministry spokesperson for Pakistan, who has a weekly press conference. And he has said that Pakistan expects an agreement sooner rather than later on a US-Iran deal. Now, I point that out because it's slightly unusual in the sense that we haven't really heard Pakistan say many of these things on record before. There's been lots of anonymous sourcing suggesting that they think things are moving and developing differently. So do we think that things are genuinely moving and in a new direction and that there can be this common ground? Or do we think this is sort of discussion that's coming out in the open, people are trying to willing things forward, but could that momentum disappear as quickly as it seems to have appeared?
0: Caroline Davis. It's been extremely difficult to communicate with people inside Iran for the past couple of months because the authorities have imposed an internet blackout since being attacked by the US and Israel. My colleague, Nico Kelbakiani from BBC Monitoring, has been looking at what's been happening on the ground.
3: According to the Iranian media, the state-affiliated media, they have dismissed these suggestions of an imminent deal. They've cited Iranian officials who are saying that Iran is still reviewing the latest U.S. offer, so they haven't yet sent their response to Pakistan. At the same time, yes, as you mentioned, there is an internet shutdown in the country, so we are not hearing from most Iranians who don't have access to the internet. However, we still see, even from

0: the official Iranian media and then state broadcaster these economic concerns that are existing in the country. For example, the same person, Ghalibaf, the parliament speaker, argued that the enemy is pressuring Iran through this economic means to break it after the war. President Pezeshkian has warned about these rising prices and selling things at higher than authorized prices. The judiciary is announcing its measures to tackle this. So we are seeing these signs that there is a serious economic struggle inside the country, especially for ordinary Iranians. But at the same time, it seems that the Islamic Republic feels more confident that it can control the situation inside the country, that it has the geographical advantage, for example, over the Strait of Hormuz. And also it feels that it can withstand this economic pressure better and longer than the U.S. and global markets and also the regional countries.
1: Nico Kelbakiani. A group of 13 women and children with links to the Islamic State group who have spent years in a Syrian detention camp have landed in Australia in the past few hours. They managed to get back because they have Australian nationality. But after being released from the camp this year, they've had to rely on friends and family to come back, as the Australian government says it won't provide help to any citizens who joined IS. It says some of the women could be arrested on their return, and the others, women and children, will be monitored closely. Other foreign governments have refused to repatriate their citizens, thousands of whom remain in camps in Syria in atrocious conditions. Well, our correspondent, Simon Atkinson, is at Melbourne Airport with some of the women and children have arrived. And Simon, what's the latest?
2: Yeah, well, just in the last few minutes, we've heard from the Australian Federal Police that three of the four women who've arrived in Australia from Syria have been arrested. That's two women aged 53 and 31 who arrived into Melbourne a couple of hours ago, and a third woman aged 32 who arrived into Sydney. So that's just breaking now. We do know that there's another woman who came into Melbourne. We're not quite sure as yet what is happening with her. We assume that she hasn't been arrested, as she's not included in those figures. And also no word as yet on what is happening to the children. There are nine children across these two flights who arrived. That there's no suggestion that they're going to face any kind of legal action, of course. But we yet to hear, you know, whether they've left the airport. We understand that they're going to be going to see extended family both here in Melbourne and in Sydney.
1: And in fact, at least one of the children was born in the detention camp in Syria, where they've been held in horrible conditions. And some are questioning why the children are being punished for their mother's actions.
2: Absolutely. I think of the nine children who've arrived back today, the vast majority of them, this is their first time on Australian soil. Although they're Australian citizens, they've got valid passports, which has allowed them to come back. They've never actually been to Australia. They were born in Syria either during the war or, as you say, in detention camps after the collapse of Islamic State. But this is it. There's been a lot of kind of split opinion, I say, on whether the women should be allowed back. Certainly the politicians have been quite vocal on the whole that they shouldn't be, but certainly more sympathy for the children, that they shouldn't be punished for decisions that their mothers made several years ago. And as you say, they've been living in terrible conditions, very basic access to healthcare, limited education. And so there's already a lot of thought being given to how life is going to be for them now they're back in Australia.
1: And briefly, what measures are going to be taken to reintegrate them back into Australian society?
2: Well, we've heard they're going to get some psychological support. I mentioned they've got extended family here who've been lobbying for them to come back. They're also going to be asked to undergo courses to kind of make sure they haven't been radicalised during their time in Syria. So we'll get more details, I suspect. There's a police press conference taking place in the next 15 minutes.
1: Simon, thank you for that update. Simon Atkinson. And staying in Australia, vigils are being held across the country to mourn a 5-year-old Aboriginal girl who was abducted and killed in the outback. The body of the girl, known as Kumanjayi Little Baby for cultural reasons, was found a week ago, 5 days after she went missing from an Aboriginal town camp near Alice Springs. The man accused of killing her, who is also Aboriginal, was attacked by members of the community before being arrested and charged with murder. A riot erupted outside the hospital where he was being treated, amid reports that concerns about the girl's welfare

0: had been repeatedly raised in the weeks leading up to her murder. Our Australia correspondent, Katie Watson, is at one of the vigils in Alice Springs, and a short time ago she told me more about the little girl who's known as Kumanjayi Little Baby.
1: It's a pseudonym that her family chose because many Aboriginal families, communities, don't want to say the name of somebody who's died because it may disturb their spirit. Now, she went missing after her mother put her to bed at an Aboriginal community just outside Alice Springs at the end of last month, and it sparked one of the biggest searches ever here in Australia's Northern Territory. But unfortunately, 5 days later, her body was found not far from the town. And it's really broken Alice Springs. Speaking to people here, I spoke to one person earlier today who said the community was numb. But it's also shocked Australia as a whole, and that's why I'm at a vigil here in Alice Springs. It's just started, but there are other vigils. There's one in Sydney, there's one in many of the big cities across Australia, because I think it's been such a shocking crime, and it's also brought into sharp focus the inequalities here in Australia and the disparities and the failings of a system that were meant to protect a little girl and her family.
0: And Katie, describe some more for us the scene at the vigil where you are. There are huge piles of flowers behind you.
1: So there are currently, it's at a sports ground in the centre of Alice Springs. There are hundreds of people. People have been asked to bring a candle and light one, and they've been asked to wear pink. So there are children with pink balloons, pink ribbons in their hair, dogs with pink bows, people with pink jumpers. It's getting quite nippy because in the winter in the outback, it gets quite cold when the sun goes down and the sun's just setting. But now there's a series of talks and speeches. The family's expected to talk, or representative of the family, and community leaders. So I think that's something that people have said to me as well, is that Alice Springs is often known for crime statistics, for violence. That's kind of the headlines that come out of it. But actually what's happened has brought the community together and has brought, you know, people all came out to search for Kumanjayi Little Baby. And it has clearly upset people, but has brought people together as well.
0: And this case has also highlighted how poorly Aboriginal children are protected in Australia. Many Aborigines feel like they're second-class citizens.
1: Yeah, I mean, it's not new. And I think that's one thing that people here feel constantly let down. I mean, if you look at the number of young Aboriginal men in the jails here in Northern Territory, they far outnumber the proportion of Aboriginal people that, you know, that are here in Australia. They you know, are overrepresented in prisons, in different social services, and that is what people are saying is a failure of the system. People are not being looked after enough to be able to help vulnerable communities, poorer communities that face more difficult challenges in getting jobs and that sort of thing, and perhaps that could improve things after this death.
0: Katie Watson in a windy Alice Springs. For years, Ukraine has been one of the world's leading hubs for commercial surrogacy, attracting couples from around the world with lower costs and more relaxed laws. Despite Russia's full-scale invasion, the industry has continued to operate. But now a proposed law being debated in Ukraine's parliament could ban surrogacy for foreign parents, threatening to dismantle one of the world's biggest surrogacy markets. Our global health reporter, Sofia Batitsa, travelled to Kyiv to find out why foreign couples continue to travel to a country at war to have children and what the proposed law could change.
2: We are in a so-called baby room in the outskirts of Kyiv, set up by a surrogacy agency. Here, newborn babies wait for their prospective parents to come and collect them from the UK, Turkey, Brazil, and beyond.
3: No, you can hear that.
4: You hear that, son?
2: Every year, thousands head to Ukraine for surrogacy. The war disrupted this huge industry, but it didn't stop people like Himatraj and Rajveer, who have travelled from London to Kyiv to have a baby.
5: So you weren't sleeping, you were worried all the time. You could hear explosions, you could hear drones, you could feel tremors and see smoke billowing in the skies from where the attacks were.
6: Is it worth the risk?
5: Definitely.
7: Yeah, definitely.
5: I mean, being able to bring our son back and seeing him every day and being able to fill that dream of ours.

0: next. It was worth every risk.
1: But not every surrogacy arrangement goes so smoothly. We found that in many cases, parents delay traveling to Ukraine to collect their newborns, sometimes for months. Svetlana runs a small surrogacy agency.
2: So you had these twins for 11 months. The intended parents just left them with you.
3: But don't you think that leaving their babies for nearly a year is a bit selfish and a bit careless?
1: This is not normal, but unfortunately we have had cases. It happens about 80% of the time. I cried when I handed them over. It hurt. They felt like my own. I was watching them grow up, learning to speak, getting their first teeth. It's still painful for me. Not every baby is collected. At this children's home in Kyiv, we meet Wei, who was born through surrogacy. He was premature and has a severe brain injury. He cannot sit unaided, hold his head, or see properly. When his intended parents were told about his condition, they did not come for him. Cases like this are prompting calls for change. The Ukrainian parliament is now debating a new law that could ban surrogacy for foreign parents.
2: How often are children born through surrogacy left behind?
3: There is a lot of children that are left behind.
1: Valeria Soruchan is from the health ministry.
3: And it's not only children that are left behind. We don't know where the children go from there. As soon as they get picked up from this country, we don't know what happens to them. Surrogacy is one of the ways for children trafficking. It is.
2: Would this law solve that problem?
3: We do believe that it will minimize that.
1: But for those women who choose to become surrogate mothers, this is a lifeline in a country where war has stripped away their livelihoods. Karina is doing a scan. She's 22 and carrying a baby girl for a Chinese couple. It was a decision she took after her home in Bakhmut on the front line was destroyed. She'll be paid $17,000.
4: I'm going to do as many surrogate pregnancies as it takes, as long as my health allows. This ban would ruin my plans.
1: A vote on the proposed ban is expected this year. But for now, many will risk everything, even coming to a war zone, to become parents, while they still can.
5: Verbatis are reporting. In France, celebrity watchers have been tracking the latest romance linking the worlds of royalty and politics. In carefully choreographed images, the young presidential hopeful, Jordan Bardella, from the anti-immigrant right National Party, National Rally Party, has revealed his relationship with Maria Carolina de Bourbon de Sicile, heiress to a historic noble family that once ruled southern Italy. Bardella is the son of an Italian immigrant family who grew up in a poor Paris suburb. So, with France's presidential election just 1 year away, how is this alliance of the populace and the princess likely to go down with French voters? Hugh Schofield reports.
6: Saint-Denis, the gritty, multi-ethnic North Paris neighbourhood from where the young Jordan Bardella emerged unknown on his ascent to political fame, is also the home of this architectural gem. The Royal Basilica, where for hundreds of years kings and queens of France were interred. Among them, many ancestors of Bardella's new girlfriend, Princess Maria Carolina of Bourbon of the Two Sicilies, Duchess of Calabria and Palermo. Yes, here in Saint-Denis, it's a strange coming together of two worlds that somehow feels very mid-21st century. Brought up between Paris, Monaco and Rome, the 22-year-old Bourbon princess was educated by private tutors, speaks six languages and works today as, what else, an online influencer helping sell haute couture. Her website says she's concerned about the environment and women's issues. In Italy, they've been following her relazione with Bardella very closely. Rome-based journalist Ilaria Grillini writes and broadcasts

0: thoughts about European royalty?
1: Maria Carolina has been brought up in a certain way. She has manners, education. It is an excellent family she comes from. All that can only bring good things to this young man. Because if he's going to rise in politics, he will need an image.
2: Depuis plusieurs mois, nous étions traqués par des paparazzi.
0: As for Bardet, he says they decided to go public with their affair because they were being besieged by paparazzi, and they're very happy. But politically speaking, people are asking, is this such a good move? After all, he's from a right-wing populist party that's supposed to speak up for the impoverished masses. Isn't linking up with the jet set going to put people off? For Hugo Drochon, politics professor at Nottingham University, the answer is no, not nowadays.
3: Why I think it works for Bardet is that that princess is not considered to be part of the establishment. She's, on the one hand, a link back to an ancien regime, which is against, perhaps, the regime that's in place today. And then her appeal is she's an influencer, which is very contemporary, and the social media. So it's a smart move in many ways.
0: And on a trip to hard-right territory in Montargis, south of Paris, that's borne out.
4: C'est eux que ça regarde, hein? S'ils sont contents, bah tant mieux.
0: These Bardella supporters all say the same thing. It's his private affair. Good luck to them. They're so good looking, they're bound to have beautiful babies. And even this non-Bardella supporter said that nabbing a princess could only help his political fortunes.
5: It all helps him because it lets him come across as a human being. He's the little guy who manages to get the princess, and people adore that sort of stuff.
0: Back in the Royal Basilica, a guide is showing visitors around the tombstones of Maria Carolina's ancestors. Could the fairy tale end with a fairy tale wedding here, with the Gothic rose windows looking out over the multicoloured streetscape of what some call New France, House Bourbon and House Bardella, two worlds?
6: Hugh Schofield reporting, and that's it from the newsroom.
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11: Hello, I'm Claudia Hammond. Health Check is coming up after the news, when we'll be asking how hantavirus finds its way onto a cruise ship and how the order a surgeon does their operations in can affect the success of the surgery. With some women waiting a decade or even longer for a diagnosis of endometriosis, could a new scanning technique make all the difference? Plus, the finger sensors that can translate sign language into text. 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
12: BBC News with Caroline Nicholls. Police in Australia say three women linked to the jihadist group Islamic State have been arrested on arrival in the country. The three women had spent years in a Syrian detention camp and returned to Australia accompanied by several of their children. There are hopes of a response from Tehran today to Washington's latest proposals to end the US war with Iran. Signs from the two countries have been mixed. President Trump said earlier his administration had had very good talks with Iran, but the Iranian president, Masoud Pezeshkian, said subsequently that US actions had diverted diplomacy towards threats and sanctions. The US Secretary of State Marco Rubio is at the Vatican for talks with Pope Leo after weeks of tension between the White House and the Catholic leader over the US-Israeli war on Iran. Leo has drawn President Trump's ire for his criticism of the war and the US administration's anti-immigration policies. The chief executive of the Danish shipping giant

0: $1 billion a month. Vigils are being held across Australia to remember a 5-year-old Aboriginal girl who was murdered last month. A man has been charged with her murder. Health officials from various countries are working to trace people who left a cruise ship before a deadly hantavirus outbreak was confirmed. There's an ongoing urgent search for about 30 passengers who disembarked the MV Hondius in St Helena in the South Atlantic. Experts have told the BBC they have serious concerns about a growing trend of AI-generated characters promoting fitness programmes on social media. A BBC investigation found false and misleading claims about dramatic body transformations, breaching British advertising rules. The companies and platforms declined to comment.
1: Hello, I'm Claudia Hammond. Welcome to Health Check from the BBC, where we have the latest health and medical news for you. How does hantavirus find its way into passengers on a cruise ship? More on that in a moment. And with some women waiting a decade or more for a diagnosis of endometriosis, could a new scanning technique make all the difference? And to help me today, I have BBC health reporter Smita Mundasad. How are you?
2: I'm good, thank you.
1: And what do you have for us today?
2: I've been looking at whether the order in which a surgeon does surgery has an impact on how likely the person is to survive.
1: I think that's fascinating, that one. And a new technique to treat rhythm disorders of the heart. But we're starting with hantavirus after the outbreak on the cruise ship, the MV Hondius, has captured the world's attention. Now, Smita, as we speak on Wednesday, cases are still being confirmed and there is some confusion about what is going to happen next to the passengers to get them off the boat. But first of all, how unprecedented is this outbreak?
2: Hantavirus itself is not uncommon. There's hundreds, thousands cases a year in Europe, in Asia, for example. But the fact that these cases are all on a ship that has been sitting in the middle of the Atlantic Ocean with very little access to advanced healthcare has caught the world's attention and is fairly unprecedented.
1: And what exactly is hantavirus and how do you treat it?
2: Hantavirus is a group of viruses that are caught from rodents, rats, mice, that kind of thing. Normally people get them from the droppings, the urine or the saliva of the rodents. Often if people are cleaning a shed that maybe hasn't been used for ages and there are these sort of the dust of the rat droppings and they inhale them, that's when people often go on to get hantavirus. They can also get it directly from a rodent if they're bitten or through a cut, for example, and very rarely from person to person. And the virus itself, it's lots of different viruses really, but what it causes, it can cause two distinct groups of illnesses. One where the problem is with the lungs, one where the problem is with the kidneys. The one that we're hearing about on this cruise ship is to do with the lungs. People start with flu-like symptoms. They can go on to get abdominal symptoms, vomiting, diarrhea, tummy pain. And then some people go on to get the respiratory, the lung symptoms, where people may feel short of breath, may get a cough. That is quite worrying. In those cases, mortality can be up to 40%, and people in those cases need urgent medical care.
1: And so that's how come some people have sadly died in this case. Do we know how this outbreak started on the ship?
2: That is something the World Health Organization and health authorities around the world, because there are passengers from more than 20 different countries on board this ship, are trying to work out right now. It is quite a mystery. It could be that some of the passengers, when they embarked on the ship in Argentina, this is a place where a type of hantavirus called the Andes strain is present. And it could be that maybe they were in an environment there near rat droppings, rodent droppings, and picked it up before getting on the ship. And the reason that health officials are working with that assumption is because it can take between 1 and 8 weeks for people to show symptoms. And we know that after people got on the ship in Argentina, it took a little while before people started to show symptoms. So it could fit with that. But it could be because actually this ship is an expedition ship and it goes to lots of different remote places. It has contact with lots of different wildlife. It could be that passengers have also picked it up along route in different environments that the ship stopped at. And because we now know that it is the Andes strain, which is the only strain of hantavirus that is known to spread and only rarely spread via person-to-person contact, it is

0: possible also that people are catching this virus by close physical contact with people on the ship.
1: That's the thing. It does have to be close physical contact, doesn't it? It's not just being in the same room as them.
0: It's really close. We have heard of a husband and wife, sadly, getting this virus. It's that kind of contact.
1: And the boat was refused permission to disembark the patients in some countries. I mean, it must be really scary for those involved. What do we know about what it's like for the people on board?
0: I cannot imagine what it's like to be sitting on a ship in the middle of the Atlantic Ocean, knowing that three passengers have passed away and knowing that it's hard to get medical care. We have heard from a number of passengers through social media accounts, one who said that the environment is quite calm on the ship, that people are being told to social distance to make sure that they're not mixing with other people apart from the people that are in their cabin, but they're getting their meals delivered to their cabin, they are allowed fresh air on the upper deck, and that actually they're remaining quite calm.
1: And why are some countries worried about the passengers landing there?
0: I think we've got to nod to the fact that it's not been long since the coronavirus pandemic, and people are very worried about something like that happening again. So you hear of a ship with an unusual virus on it, with deaths, and you can understand that countries, particularly smaller island nations that are dependent on tourism, you can understand why they may say, wait a minute, we're not sure we can take these passengers and crew. You can also understand they may not have the health facilities that are required for 149 people that may or may not have the virus. But health officials are emphasising that this is not like coronavirus. It doesn't spread as easily as coronavirus. It needs very close, often intimate contact for people to get it person to person. So the World Health Organization is saying the risk to the wider public is low.
1: So what is likely to happen to the passengers who are feeling well at the moment? Will they have to isolate?
0: The thought at the moment is that people are going to fly home if they're well, and then whatever those countries decide to do, it's kind of up to them. It might be that they are put in isolation or told to socially distance until the incubation period is over. One thing we do know about hantavirus is that you're only likely to pass it on if you're symptomatic. So whatever happens, these people will be told, watch out for symptoms, make sure you tell someone as soon as that happens, and make sure that you're not around other people if you do get symptoms.
1: Thank you very much for that, Smita. Now, some women spend years battling with abdominal pain, fatigue and heavy periods, only to discover eventually that they have a condition called endometriosis, where cells similar to those lining the womb grow elsewhere in the body. It can take up to a decade or even longer to get a diagnosis, but there is hope that a new scanning technique may help spot the condition earlier. Now, Smita, you've been following this story, and endometriosis can have a huge impact on people's lives, can't it?
0: You know, I've been following this particular scan technique for 2 years and hearing the excitement in the endometriosis research community about it, and it has finally now been published in a paper. And when I wrote about it, I got so many messages from women and from their families saying, it is so hard to live with this disease because it is so hard to get a diagnosis. And I spoke to one person who runs a charity for people with endometriosis called Gabs Pearson, who told me just how much it's impacted her life.
2: So for me personally, I started experiencing symptoms when I started my period, which was the age of 10. And I had a whole host of different symptoms, from painful but also really heavy periods. My bowel was really bad, my stomach, my mental health. When I was around 17, I was struggling to be able to work, to function, to have any quality of life whatsoever. Now, I was then going back and forth to the doctors consistently, trying to figure out what was going on with my body and to get a diagnosis, being told that it was IBS, it was gluten intolerances, it was just part of being a woman, and I just had to get on with it.
1: Well, I've been speaking to Dr. Tatiana Gibbons from Oxford University, who led the pilot study of this new method to diagnose the condition sooner. And I asked her why it can take so long for people to find out that they have the disease.
3: Endometriosis is very, very tricky to diagnose, given the fact that we have so many symptoms that can be attributed to endometriosis. The classic ones are very, very painful periods, but you can also have pain outside of the menstrual cycle, pain when urinating, defecating, pain having sex. Fatigue can also be related. Bloating is a very, very diverse disease because it can affect lots of different organs and also present in different ways in different people. So that's one of the challenges in terms of diagnosing people with endometriosis, is knowing what symptoms can be attributed to endometriosis, especially if someone's presenting not with a standard painful periods, for example.
1: So why the need for a new diagnostic process?
3: Yeah, so the problem with endometriosis is that we have three subtypes of endometriosis. They're superficial endometriosis, deep disease, and endometriomas, which is when you have disease on the ovaries. And deep disease and endometriomas are they're quite easy to see on ultrasound and MRI, but it's estimated that around 80% of those with endometriosis have superficial endometriosis. And this is the disease subtype that currently we can't reliably see on ultrasound and MRI. And this causes a lot of problems for people, because if you have a scan and ultrasound and they can't see this type of disease, it's very

0: been difficult for then these people to come back and say, well, I've got a completely normal scan, but very, very extreme pain. And there's this kind of difficulty of being almost ignored because you've got completely normal findings on your scans. So lots of people, unfortunately, then have to go through surgery to get this confirmed. So what we wanted to do is develop a scan to detect that type of disease in particular.
1: So how does your scan work? What happens?
0: We essentially were recruiting people in this study. So it is a small exploratory study. And then we've been working with a company called Serec Healthcare. And essentially, they have a marker that has been used in other inflammatory diseases. And they thought that we could essentially see whether this would be useful within endometriosis. So our scan has been looking for these inflammatory pathways where the disease develops new blood vessels in order to kind of develop endometriosis. So we've been looking particularly for these processes that are occurring within this disease subtype. And then we can visualize where those markers are bound to using a form of CT scanning.
1: So you're looking for new blood vessels, basically.
0: Exactly, yeah. So we know that endometriosis is reliant upon the development of new blood vessels. So this scan is particularly targeting that process.
1: So what happens if someone goes to have one of these scans?
0: Yeah, so we've had 20 participants recruited, and essentially about a week before their surgery, we were asking them to have this imaging scan, which is where you have an injected marker and then a CT scan that lasts about 20 minutes. And then they go to their scan, they go to their operation afterwards, and then we were able to see whether the imaging results matched what we could see in surgery.
1: And how straightforward is it? I mean, is this something that a lot of different hospitals would be able to do in the end if all the research goes well?
0: Yeah, so it's a type of CT scan that most nuclear imaging hospitals can do. So it is a very, very standard scan, but it's just using a new marker to detect it.
1: Obviously, this was with a very small number of people, but how well did it work?
0: It works very well, and we found that, especially for the subtypes that, as I mentioned, was really difficult to find, we had 12 participants who had superficial endometriosis. None of these were found on prior imaging or prior ultrasound, and then we were able to see it in 9 out of the 12 participants. So, initially, for a very kind of early exploratory study, this is really promising. We do obviously need to do some optimization and increase the scan and widen the study to larger participant groups. But as a very initial scan, this was very, very promising.
1: So it's a little way away.
0: Yes, it is. You
1: What would better diagnosis mean for patients?
0: know, some people have really said that having a diagnosis is a form of treatment because not knowing why you've got the symptoms and not no understanding that there's a disease behind your symptoms is really, really challenging. So knowing that you have this condition that then allows you to make adaptations and make, decisions about your life and also get the treatment that you need once you know why you've got these symptoms and also that it's not normal and it's not something that you just need to get on with and handle yourself. It's something that really is a condition and it's a very severe condition for many people.
1: And what's your advice for people in the meantime if they are experiencing these symptoms to at least, I guess, start on the diagnostic process to try and find out what it is?
0: Obviously, there is a delay when people seek medical attention, but there's also a delay before that step. There's lots of people who don't really know what's normal, but are experiencing very, very severe symptoms. And I think anyone who is experiencing symptoms that prevents them from going about their day and doing normal activities, especially if it's not resolved with, paracetamol, ibuprofen, then it's really important that they seek medical attention. And if it's difficult for them to get through to one profession, it's really important to maybe seek and see if you can get referred to someone else. And I think just even mentioning to your doctors, could it be endometriosis, is really important because so then you can have a better conversation about could it be this or do they think it's something else?
1: Tatiana Gibbons on her research published in The Lancet, Obstetrics, Gynecology and Women's Health. So, Smita, it's interesting you've been following this for so long. There does seem to have been much more public awareness of this condition in recent years, but has that converted into improvements in treatments?
2: I think you're right. There has been more awareness about endometriosis, particularly in the Western world, and people are more easily able to go to their doctors and say, I think this is what I may have. But I don't think it has yet translated into treatments. So at the moment, the main treatments are pain relief, hormonal

0: treatments like the contraceptive pill and then surgery to remove endometriosis lesions, there is still so much to be known about endometriosis. There's this understanding now that it is actually more of a whole body disease, that it's not just about the pelvic organs, for example. We don't even know really how many women have it. There is still so much to be found out.
1: Thanks for that. You are listening to Health Check from the BBC with me, Claudia Hammond, and my guest today, BBC health reporter Smita Mundasad. Now, I'm fascinated by this next study you've got for us on how the order that a surgeon does their operations in might affect the success of a patient's surgery. So what did they look at in this study?
0: This is a really interesting case. Researchers looked at 300,000 transplants that happened in the United States over 12 years from 2019. And what they found is that surgeons actually can switch between, for example, a liver transplant to a

0: in some places that is true. Here in this study, the surgeons here, particularly with the abdominal operations, were switching between these different organs. And they looked at this really interesting question of, if the surgeons switch between organs, does it make a difference to survival rates? And they found it did.
1: About this is that they were able to take a situation where people weren't choosing whether to switch tasks, because we all know that we might feel distracted when we switch between one thing and another. And, you know, I'm someone who has maybe 15 windows open on my computer at a time. But often we switch tasks because we're already tired or we're already feeling a bit overwhelmed. And so those studies are a bit hard to do to work out what it really means. But this one, they didn't get the choice. So it's really clever, isn't it?
0: It's really clever. And it is making me think, should I be better at sticking to one task and completing that and trying to like schedule my day so that I'm doing similar tasks all the way through before I have a break and do another one? Now, in reality, that's
1: easier said than done.
0: Yes,
1: exactly. Yeah. Thank you for that. Next, a new treatment for the common heart condition, atrial fibrillation, or AFib, a heart rhythm disorder that increases your risk of having a stroke or heart disease and affects 52 million people worldwide. Now, usually it's treated with medication. And if that isn't effective, a wire is threaded up through a vein in your leg all the way to your heart, where the tissue causing the arrhythmia is destroyed. But a new trial has tested a safer way of using this technique by destroying the tissue with pulses of electricity. The results have just been published, and Professor Osama Wasni, who is section head of cardio-electrophysiology at the Cleveland Clinic in the US, told me what exactly is happening in the heart when someone has AFib.
2: Basically, the heart is made of four chambers. The top two are called the atria, or these are the entrances to the heart. And the lower chambers are called the ventricles. And in atrial fibrillation, the atrium is beating so fast, 400 to 600 beats per minute, that it's really not pumping blood out. So it's just quivering.
1: How would a person know if they might have AFib?
2: One of the common symptoms for atrial fibrillation is palpitations. So palpitations means that the patient will be aware of their heartbeat, and it's usually irregular and fast. But the majority of patients, they're what we call asymptomatic. Many patients, their first inkling or evidence of having AFib is presentation to a hospital with a stroke, for example, or with heart failure. Other symptoms that the patients could have are a decreased endurance. Now, they may not know that this is atrial fibrillation. And that's why I think they should be checked. They should go to their doctor if there is any change in their perceived level of activity or endurance. Another way patients now come to us is patients are using a lot of wearables, whether it's a watch or it's an app that's connected to their phone that alerts them that they have a fast or they have an irregular heartbeat.
1: So you've been trialing a new treatment for it, but how would it typically be treated?
2: Traditionally, it's been treated with medications first. They're called antiarrhythmic medications or antiarrhythmic drugs. And if those fail, then we would do an ablation.
1: So your technique to treat this involves ablation, which is when you deliberately scar specific heart tissue to disrupt faulty electrical signals in the heart. How does the procedure work?
2: We go through the leg through a vein called the femoral vein. That femoral vein ends up in the right atrium. We cross over to the left atrium. In the left atrium, then, we ablate around these pulmonary veins and then also the posterior wall, which is the back wall of the left atrium, because we think that that area also harbors triggers or areas that can sustain atrial fibrillation.
1: And so what is different about this new treatment you've got called pulsed field catheter ablation?
2: In the past, the only treatments that were available to us were either cryoablation, which is freezing the tissue, or we would use radio frequency, which heats the tissue. The problem with these two thermal modes of ablation is that they would cause a narrowing of the pulmonary veins, which is not a good thing. They could damage other collateral tissue around them, such as the esophagus or a nerve called the phrenic nerve. Then there was a development, and we have the pulse field ablation, which ablates by sending electrical impulses to the tissue. What happens is that there are pores that form in the membrane of the cell. And by doing so, water gets into the cell. One of my patients described it as, well, now we're not freezing it or burning it. Now

0: We're drowning, the cells.
1: So the electricity creates holes in the specific cells you want to remove, causing them to flood and die. What are the benefits of this technique?
0: Pulse field ablation is much faster than previously. So in the past, it used to take between 4 to 6 hours. Now it takes between 2 to 3 hours, and most patients go home the same day. It's a lot safer. In our trial, we found that pulse field ablation for persistent atrial fibrillation is much more successful than using medications. So at 1 year, the success rate using pulse field ablation was 56% versus 30% using medications.
1: So globally, are there many countries where this can be done?
0: Globally, this can be done almost everywhere. For example, in the US and in Europe and also in Asia, AFib ablation is a routine procedure. However, in other areas of the world, the detection of AFib is still a problem where patients could have AFib and it's not detected.
1: Dr. Osama Wasni. Now, before we go, Smita, there is just time to ask you about another clever new device, this time developed in South Korea, that can translate a person communicating using sign language into text. So, I mean, how commonly is sign language used?
2: There's about 70 million deaf people around the world, many of whom will use sign language, but there are around 300 different types of sign language in the world.
1: So what is this device? What's it look like?
2: I'm looking at a picture of it right now, and it looks like sort of transparent rings with sensors on them, and people wear them on 7 of their fingers. And the idea is that as they move their hands in particular ways as they're signing, these wirelessly pick up the movements and translate those into text for the non-signer to understand. And in this study, they were able to reliably pick up 100 words of American Sign Language and 100 words of international sign during the testing. But not just that. Because of the AI involved in this process, it was able to learn not just words, but sentences and start to pick up sentences as well.
1: That's clever, isn't it? Because it's been tried with things like gloves before, isn't it?
2: It has been tried with gloves before. And the thought is that sometimes for people, particularly when they are using sign language, these gloves feel bulky, they might restrict movement. And so if they can come up with something smaller, that might be of benefit. I don't know, maybe 7 rings is better than gloves. I think we need to make sure people that use sign actually test this out to work out how good it is in the real world.
1: Yes, because I suppose what you want to know is when this would be helpful, because you could write the message on your phone and show people the text if you were going to have to show people the phone anyway with the answers on it.
2: Exactly. I think there are probably going to be situations where it will be very helpful, but I think equally the key is getting this out there into real world scenarios to see how well it does work.
1: Thank you so much, Smita Mundasad, for joining us for Health Check today. And thanks to the producers, Hannah Robbins and Georgia Christie, and our studio engineers today, Yasmin Carvajal and Giles Aspen. Do contact us with your health questions at healthcheck@bbc.co.uk. I'm Claudia Hammond, and in the next episode of Health Check, we'll be finding out if you really should feed a cold. Bye for now.
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ABC News, good evening, I'm Noni Edwards. Australian Federal Police say three women returning to Australia with links to ISIS will face a range of charges after they were arrested at Australian airports this evening. A 53-year-old and a 31-year-old woman were arrested.

0: arrested at Melbourne Airport tonight and are expected to be charged with a range of offences, including enslavement and using a slave. In Sydney, a 31-year-old woman was arrested and will be charged with being a member of a terrorist organisation and entering or remaining in a declared area. Assistant Commissioner of Counterterrorism Stephen Nutt says the women will face court tomorrow.
1: Operational planning for these matters started in 2015. All I can say is safety of the community is the number one priority for all agencies involved.
0: Thousands of people across the country have turned out for vigils mourning the death of Kumanjai Little Baby. Rio Davis reports.
2: The five-year-old was found dead near Alice Springs last week, allegedly abducted and murdered by a man who's now on remand. The case has prompted anger and grief, which was on full show at vigils from icy Hobart to the tropical heat of Cairns. Leaders have spoken of their heartbreak at the case, with some expressing their gratitude to the strength of the community with their search and their subsequent support of the family. There were seas of candles lit in honour of the girl and hundreds turned out in pink, which was her favourite colour.
0: In another, a crowd of about 200 people gathered in Melbourne's Inner North to mourn the death of Kumanjai Little Baby. Speaking at the vigil in Thornbury, Jinnabara Bundjalung woman Natasha Ellis Corrigan said the event was about supporting each other.
3: It's important for people to come here so they know that we are in this together. We come together in unity, to grieve together, but also to comfort each other in times of need.
0: South Australia's Environment and Tourism Minister is considering government intervention into the future of the state's National Trust amid serious financial pressure. The independent heritage body manages more than 100 historic sites across South Australia, many run by regional volunteers. From Moonta on the York Peninsula and Renmark in the Riverland, volunteers are calling for a parliamentary inquiry, warning regional heritage sites could be at risk. The National Trust has told the ABC it has only 2 years of cash reserves left and is looking at selling properties. Overseas, Iran has categorically denied involvement in an explosion on board a South Korean vessel as the fire-damaged ship is towed from the Strait of Hormuz. North Asia correspondent Natalie Whiting reports.
4: The HMM Namu is being towed from the Strait of Hormuz after it was left stranded following an explosion and fire on board on Monday. US President Donald Trump said on social media the ship had been shot by Iran. Iran has now released a statement firmly rejecting and categorically denying it was involved in damaging the ship. The shipping company, HMM, has told the ABC the ship is currently being towed to the port of Dubai, where a thorough investigation into the cause of the incident will be carried out in conjunction with repair work. Natalie Whiting, ABC News, Tokyo.
0: EU legislators and member states have agreed to ban artificial intelligence systems from generating sexualised deep fakes as part of their broader digital rules. An EU parliamentarian says that AI must never be allowed to humiliate, exploit or endanger people. The legislation will, for the first time, outlaw so-called nudifier applications, which create fake nude images of people without their consent. Two ACT universities are among 25 around Australia and New Zealand affected by a global data hack. North American developer Instructure says it's contained the cybersecurity incident that targeted its cloud-based learning management platform Canvas earlier this month, which compromised some staff and students' data at 9,000 educational institutions worldwide. The University of Canberra and Australian Catholic University have today confirmed they're among them, but say only names and university-assigned emails were exposed, not passwords, government identifiers or financial information. To sport now in Women's Rugby League, New South Wales debutante Rima Butler is set to live out her dream of representing the Blues in the Women's State of Origin. New South Wales has a 1-0 lead in the series, heading into Game 2 in Brisbane next week. The Sydney Roosters prop Butler was in the extended squad for Game 1, and she says that things will be different this time. You're up to date now with the latest from ABC News. And time now on News Radio for a look at tomorrow's capital city forecasts. For Friday, the 8th of May, it will be sunny in Brisbane with a top of 23 degrees. Sunny also in Sydney with a high of 21. Canberra will have some early frost and a low of

0: 0. Partly cloudy later on with a high of 15 degrees. Melbourne, showers for you and a top of 16. Shower or two in Hobart as well with 14 degrees for your high. 19 degrees in Adelaide with a shower or two. Smoky conditions early on in Perth with a top of 24 degrees. Smoke in Darwin as well, then sunny skies and a high of 33. Let's head back now to our international broadcast partners at the BBC.
1: Welcome to The Inquiry from the BBC World Service with me, Rajan Datta. Each week, we have one question, four expert witnesses and an answer. Before we begin, I just want to let you know that this episode was recorded on the 30th of April.
2: Oil prices rise to their highest since the US-Israel war on Iran began. It follows.
1: You've seen the headlines, you've heard the news. The global oil crisis prompted by war in the Middle East has led to warnings about jet fuel scarcity and the possibility of flight cancellations and price hikes. 2 weeks ago, the International Energy Agency warned that Europe has maybe 6 weeks of jet fuel left. And the bad news continues. According to the International Air Transport Association's price monitor, the cost of jet fuel has risen by 130% year on year because of the blockade in the Hormuz Strait. Many people are worried if they're going to be able to take their holidays abroad. Some are changing their plans and staying closer to home. While for many smaller economies around the world, the implications are serious. Will cargo flights still be able to deliver key commodities and vital supplies? But hang on one second. Is it all really that bad? The European Union and many governments have said, hey, don't worry. There's no evidence of actual shortages of jet fuel so far. So keep calm and carry on. This week on The Inquiry, we're asking, are countries really running out of jet fuel?
3: Part 1. The source.
1: The Middle East is the centre of the global oil system and it plays a vital role in aviation fuel. Large volumes of jet fuel and the crude oil used to make it are produced in the region or moved through it on major global trade routes. But it's far from the only source, because oil production is spread right across the world, including the Middle East, Europe, Africa, and North America. Jet fuel, known as Jet A or Jet A1, is refined from crude oil, along with petrol and diesel, and is essentially a highly controlled form of kerosene. But before jet fuel reaches the wing, its journey begins deep underground. So let's drill down to the basics. How is crude oil, which is then converted into jet fuel or kerosene, created in the first place? Zach Amon is Professor of Chemical Engineering at the University of Western Australia.
4: If we go back millions of years, then the ecology around the world, so the plants and animals that would have died in that period, they're going to be subsumed into the earth. And in that process, the pressure of all the rock on top of them is going to increase, and the Earth's core is going to increase the temperature. So that high temperature, high pressure environment, we actually call a kitchen in geologic terms. And that kitchen is where we take all the plant and animal material, and it basically boils it down into a soup of all of these chemicals. That soup we now call crude oil.
1: And when it comes to the best oil sources for jet fuel, well, the Middle East is in a premium class.
4: The interesting part there is that every barrel of crude oil from different fields around the world, the composition is different because those plants and animals that died millions of years ago to be subsumed, each of those were different and they existed in different quantities. The Middle Eastern oil fields are ones that dominate supply, largely because they have two properties that we really care about. The one you'll hear referred to as light, so light oil versus heavy oil. Light meaning it tends to have more of the products that are high value inside of it, so the petrol, the diesel, the kerosene, jet fuel. So that property of being light is very present in Middle Eastern oils. And the second is what we call sweet. So you'll hear sweet versus sour oil. In effect, sweet means that it has an absence of sulfur. And we don't like sulfur in processing or in combustion because it tends to create really harmful effluents for the environment.
1: So let's get to the refining process, which involves distilling crude oil through several stages.
4: One of the metaphors we tend to use in classes a lot is if you're cooking something like a pasta sauce, where you start out with a lot of raw ingredients and usually quite a bit of water. And as you bring that to a simmer, what you're effectively doing is boiling off the water and concentrating the valuable chemicals into that pot. So to refine a barrel of crude oil, what we do is we take that in and we don't put it in a single pot to boil it, but we actually stack 10 to 20 of these pots vertically, and we call that a distillation column. The columns then are designed to take a particular blend of crude oil, and one of the pieces of magic of most refineries is that they spend a lot of time practicing with different blends to make sure that the oil they buy off the market or from oil production companies is exactly right to put into their refinery.
1: Planes require very tight specifications of oil because turbojet engines are highly calibrated and operate in especially sensitive environments, like up in the sky. So the chemicals in the jet fuel have to be safe at high, cold altitudes, and there's very little margin for error. One crucial factor to take into account in terms of jet fuel supply is you can't just situate oil refineries anywhere. They can't be near big population centres, for example. But for those countries that can safely accommodate refineries, well, there is a big advantage.
4: It depends heavily on the region. So if you're in the United States or in the Middle East, where you have both a large amount of supply and refining capacity, then it might be on the order of a few days to a few weeks to take it out of the ground, put it through a refinery, and get it to a point of sale. If you're in a region that has perhaps extraction, but no refining, so you're dependent on importing from the refineries, then it's going to be on the order of a few months for a supply out of the ground to make it through a refinery and to the point of sale in your country.
1: And significantly, in the wake of COVID and Russia's full-scale invasion of Ukraine, Europe has been closing down refineries, while the Middle East and China have actually increased their capacity. Now, just one more thing. When we ask whether our supplies of jet fuels are running out, we are referring more to access than actual reserves of oil, which are relatively abundant, even though much of it is currently inaccessible.
4: So as opposed to saying we're running out of jet fuel / kerosene, it would actually, I would say, be more appropriate to offer that we're going to be start running low, meaning the price of things like airline tickets or anything that uses that kerosene is going to increase, probably more than the lack of supplies.
1: So there is how we make jet fuel. The next stage of the process is delivery, which has its own set of challenges. Time for our next expert guest.
3: Part 2, sell-by.
1: Now, once the jet fuel leaves the refinery, it is then transported via a variety of means. Pipelines, ships, rail and trucks, and airport fuel farms. But just as in the production process, carrying and storing the stuff is a very exact science, as the fuel is so sensitive.
5: My name is Ahmed Mehdi. I'm a senior fellow at the Oxford Institute for Energy Studies and a managing director at Renaissance Energy Advisors. With jet, what makes it slightly different is it does not like to be reacting with any other products. So really the conditions for storing jet is far more stringent.
1: And that is partly down to its sell-by date.
5: There's an issue around the shelf life, which is typically a few months. And you'll usually have a just-in-time model that would operate around jet. Jet fuels are actually just really concentrated at a few different major hubs. And so you've got a limited on-site storage. You know, for example, most major airports, they will have like just enough tank capacity on-site for maybe a couple of days of normal operations. So it does operate on that sort of just-in-time model.
1: The problem is this just-in-time method that Ahmed mentions leads to price volatility. Airlines have to operate under these tight restrictions, and because fuel constitutes such a large part of their costs, they often protect themselves from wild supply and price swings by what's called hedging, a kind of insurance policy.
5: There's always a relationship between inventory and price. When you naturally have low inventory, there's more of a scramble for

0: prompt physical demand, there's always going to be a cost associated with taking out an insurance policy, but it protects your price risk.
1: Ahmed believes that one problem for Europe is how increasingly dependent it had become on the Middle East before the US-Israel war with Iran started. In February, Iran closed the Strait of Hormuz, effectively leading to a blockade of these oil shipments that are also vital for other parts of the world. In fact, one oil field alone, the Al Zour in Kuwait, supplies 10% of Europe's imported jet fuel. Meanwhile, more than a quarter of crude oil bound for Southeast Asia also passes through the strait. And although some countries like South Korea and China do have substantial refining capacity themselves, jet fuel from places like Kuwait is still exported there. So what's Ahmed's assessment in relation to Europe?
0: Are they running out? It's basically yes. They had low stockpiles. They've lost their imports from the Middle East. Well, not all of them, but, you know, most of them. And on top of that, they're already having to curtail demand and change the way that they fly.
1: OK, so looks like we are going to have to adapt our travel plans according to Ahmed. But what about potential solutions? That is what we're about to find out.
2: Part 3, Nigeria's paradox.
1: So, as we continue to investigate the state of our supplies of jet fuel, it's worth considering how individual countries outside the West are coping. Take Nigeria, an apparently paradoxical case. Because while it's actually an oil exporter, its economy is suffering as a result of global oil disruption.
3: I'm Dumebi Oluwole, lead economist at STERS. STERS is a financial and data company providing data intelligence on Africa to investment professionals. So petrol prices have significantly increased by over 30 to 50% across different states in Nigeria. Diesel prices are also higher. Jet fuel prices are higher. And of course, the spin-off from crude oil prices rising is that gas prices are also higher. So across the board, we've seen a significant increase in prices. Now, when prices rise across the board in Nigeria, from imported commodities to petrol prices, it affects businesses as well, not just households. And in the context of Nigerian markets, where small-scale businesses account for over 80% of employment in Nigeria, they are typically the hardest hit.
1: To further complicate matters, because of infrastructural and security issues, land transport is not wholly reliable. And that puts even more pressure on their airlines.
3: When you think of logistics and you think of the current insecurity in Nigeria, you find that the aviation sector has become more intrinsic in terms of moving goods across Nigeria. The price has significantly increased by over 200%. And the reason why this is particularly important is because a lot of airlines in Nigeria experience high operational expenses. You find that airlines are pretty much running on the brink of significant losses and, to some extent, significant cases of bankruptcy.
1: So passengers can't fly as much as they want, and small businesses will be forced to switch cargo from planes to long journeys by road. Fact is, Nigeria may be Africa's top oil producer, but it exports almost all of its crude oil due to the lack of local refining capacity. And as we mentioned, having refineries in reasonable proximity to oil fields can be a major advantage. What's the practicality of that? What opportunities are there and how realistic is that?
3: Short term, I think this conversation will continue, but they will likely remain audio. And by that, I mean, it's okay to have the conversations around Nigeria being an alternative, but when we look at the structural inefficiencies that exist in Nigeria's upstream and downstream petroleum sector, you find that it will be very difficult for Nigeria to meet up to those expectations on a global level. It's not wrong for the rest of the world to see Nigeria as an alternative when you consider the richness of Nigeria's oil reserves and the possibility of Nigeria taking its stead. But in terms of how practical it is for short term, I think it's going to take some time for Nigeria to do that.
1: State refineries in Nigeria are not currently in operation, but there is one

0: private facility, the Dangote refinery, owned by Aliko Dangote, who's widely regarded as Africa's richest man. It currently produces 650,000 barrels a day of refined products. Back in 2024, the company proclaimed it could meet 100% of Nigeria's requirements for products, including kerosene and aviation jet fuel, and also have a surplus of each of these products for export. But sadly, that isn't happening yet, because it doesn't make business sense.
1: The important thing to note here is that Dangote is answerable to his investors. He has to recoup his capital and ensure that the business is profitable. And beyond that, the idea of the business was not to serve Nigeria alone. It was to serve the broader West Africa and Africa in itself.
0: Do you think that there is a scenario where Nigeria could be so much more self-sufficient in oil?
1: Nigeria does have a lot of reserves and resources for that. But to simply answer your question, the answer is yes. But that would require a lot of governance changes

0: reduced corruption, a strong fight against insecurity, a strong fight against militant activities in the Niger Delta and pretty much South-South Nigeria. And it would also require a strong support for the host communities for where the drilling and oil exploration primarily happens. The optimistic view for this is, say, in the next 5 to 10 years.
1: So, the potential for alternative sources of jet fuel appear restricted at this present time. But there is a view that if there's anything the current oil crisis is telling us, it's that we ought to accelerate our search for other, more secure and sustainable forms of jet fuel. Indeed, the head of the International Energy Agency has declared this is the crisis that will turn countries away from fossil fuels, including kerosene. Time for our next witness.
2: Part 4, Beyond the Barrel.
1: The latest conflict in the Middle East has exposed how oil refinement and transportation can be disrupted. So, how might we mitigate that in the long term?
3: My name is Li Qiao. I am a professor of aeronautics and astronautics at Purdue University.
1: Li is involved in alternative aviation fuel research that includes work funded by several aerospace companies.
3: Aviation is quite exposed to the oil crisis. And people don't always realize, you know, that aviation, our airliners, how dependent they are on the global oil system. Airlines just don't buy fuel. They are tied into the entire global network of the crude oil production. So when we talk about alternative fuels, you know, people usually think about, yeah, they're better for the environment. That's absolutely true. But on the other side, it's also about energy security and resilience.
1: The stakes when it comes to the environment are rising. Aviation is currently responsible for 3% of harmful CO2 emissions, which is the biggest contributor to climate change. And passenger traffic is predicted to double by 2050. There are alternatives, in theory at least. Electric and hydrogen technologies are currently being developed for regional and short-haul flights. And then there's sustainable aviation fuel, or SAF. And this mainly comes from biomass-based materials. We're talking cooking oils, fat, agricultural residue, and plants.
3: Long-term advantage of SAF, I think, first of all, is environmental impact. SAFs have lower emissions from the whole life cycle perspective. SAF definitely have all these environmental benefits. SAF can be produced locally, right? Regionally, using local raw materials. That helps improve the energy security, that not entirely depending on one global oil supply system.
1: Li says while it does have its advantages, there are still issues in place that aircraft producers have yet to figure out.
3: SAFs are different from Jet A due to lack of aromatics, so sealing could be a problem. So they need to make sure that all the pumps, valves, the sealing are okay. Also, SAFs can differ from Jet A in density, right, slightly. Even that, it will affect the range of the aircraft, right? For example, you know, the aircraft initially flies 2,000 miles, but with this different fuel, which the density is slightly different, the energy content is slightly different, all those will change. So the aircraft framer needs to figure that out. Because of density change, it can also affect the center of gravity, like distribution of fuel around the aircraft. So those are the things we need to consider when we change to a different fuel. But again, I don't see major obstacles in implementing those fuels in aircraft.
1: There is one other major stumbling block: the ability to produce SAF in meaningful quantities.
3: Currently, SAF production accounts for maybe less than 1% of the overall jet fuels. So that basically means we're nowhere close to, you know, even a few percentage that can be blended with Jet A to power our fleet. So

0: it really means that we are not at scale for aviation applications.
1: Critics argue that even optimistic SAF projections fall well short of replacing fossil jet fuel at scale, and improvements in efficiency on their own won't keep pace with how fast the aviation industry is growing. On the other hand, as research and technology progress, SAF at scale becomes more viable. For example, by using biomass that does not occupy huge areas of land or compete with food production, like human waste and algae. So, although this is a way off and something that's not going to happen overnight, there are alternative supplies of fuel that can power our airlines and potentially one day mitigate oil shortages. So now we return to our question. Are countries really running out of jet fuel? Aviation is critical to the global economy. We need fuel to power our constantly expanding fleets. So are we exaggerating the problem of the threat to our jet fuel supplies? Well, yes, in the sense that this isn't a problem of the physical reserves of the raw material to produce kerosene, but rather a serious long-term issue around interrupted distribution. What's more, there is also the pressing problem of reducing harmful emissions. The experts seem unanimous. With an increasingly fragmented and frequently disrupted supply chain, it could be beneficial to all if there was more self-reliance and diversification in the jet fuel market. You've been listening to The Inquiry from the BBC World Service. Before we jet off, I want to tell you that The Inquiry has a huge archive of episodes available to listen to. This includes Should We Mine the Moon? And Why Are Our Taps Running Dry? You can find these and more wherever you get your podcasts. Just search for The Inquiry, and while you're there, please press subscribe and turn on push notifications so you never miss an episode. This edition of The Inquiry was presented by me, Ranjan Datar. The producer was Matt Toulson. The researcher, Evie Yabsley. The editor, Tom Bigwood. And the technical producer was Mitch Goodall.
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6: This is the BBC World Service, and after the news, the global story. In May of last year, Elon Musk left the White House, and in the year since his departure, the public's attention has been elsewhere. But the world's richest man has quietly been shoring up his control of space and the world's internet. Even though he's no longer in the heart of power in Washington, is Elon Musk now more powerful than ever? Join me, Asma Khalid, in 2 minutes.
7: BBC News with Moira Alderson. Washington is awaiting a response from Iran to its latest proposals to end the war launched by the US and Israel in February. Tehran says it's reviewing the offer. The Iranian president, Masoud Pezeshkian, said Iran needed guarantees that hostile actions would not be repeated. The chief executive of the Danish shipping giant Maersk says it's passing on the huge rise in costs due to the war in Iran to customers. Vincent Clerc said the surge in energy prices was costing an extra $500 million a month. Police in Australia say three women linked to the jihadist group Islamic State have been arrested on arrival in the country. The three Australian citizens had spent years in a Syrian detention camp and returned to Australia accompanied by several of their children. Vigils are being held across Australia to remember a 5-year-old Aboriginal girl who was murdered last month. A man has been charged with her murder. Health officials from various countries are working to

0: whose work has inspired generations. That's the latest world news from the BBC.
1: So I'm going to ask if it's possible to have Elon get up first and talk about Doge, because it seems to be of great interest to everyone.
2: That's President Trump speaking at the very first cabinet moment. Now, what struck me was the respect and deference that Musk commanded in that room. It's hard to remember now, but at the time, there was chatter in Washington about who was really running the show. And then, somewhat unceremoniously, Elon Musk was gone.
3: So I expect to remain a friend and an advisor. And certainly, if there's anything the president wants me to do, I'm at the president's service.
2: In May of last year, Musk left Doge, and though he's since remained an extremely high-profile figure, he's been laying somewhat low until the last few weeks, when his lawsuit against his former colleague, OpenAI founder Sam Altman, landed him back in the headlines. But just because we didn't see him doesn't mean he went away. In fact, in the year since his departure from the White House, while the public's attention was elsewhere, the world's richest man was quietly shoring up his control of space and the world's internet. From the BBC, I'm Asma Khalid in Washington, D.C. And today on The Global Story, even though he's no longer in the heart of power in Washington, is Elon Musk now more powerful than ever?
4: Well, Asma, this is the tech trial of the century for us here on the Tech Beat.
2: That's Lily Jamali, the BBC's North America technology correspondent. She's been in Oakland, California, covering this landmark trial between Elon Musk and Sam Altman, the CEO of OpenAI.
4: And in order to get access to the courtroom, you either need to have had a media pass, which we do, or you got to get in line around 5 a.m. And just hope that you get a seat.
2: Lily, in our episode today, we want to take the long view on what exactly Elon Musk has been up to since he left the White House about a year ago. And I don't think that we can have this conversation in this moment about Elon Musk without mentioning that he is currently suing the CEO of OpenAI, Sam Altman. That trial of those two tech titans is underway as we tape, and I know you have been in the courtroom in California covering it all. So let me just start there. What is this lawsuit actually about?
4: Elon Musk and OpenAI CEO Sam Altman actually started OpenAI together with some others back in 2015. And it was a nonprofit, that was the vision for it, that was supposed to develop AI technology safely.
2: And Musk gave a lot of the money for it starting, is that right?
4: That's exactly right. He ended up donating somewhere on the order of $38 million. And, you know, the idea behind this was to develop AI safely and to develop it for the benefit of humanity, a very lofty goal, but one that Musk thought was really important to have in sort of the founding rubric for the company. So now he says that Altman and Greg Brockman, who's the president of OpenAI, breached this nonprofit deal that they had, this nonprofit contract, and ended up enriching themselves along the way. So at a certain point, they decided to become a for-profit. It's a lot easier to collect money from investors that way. And boy, is it expensive to develop AI technology. And so in doing that, what Musk is saying is that the for-profit entity kind of superseded at a certain point the nonprofit that they had created together, the nonprofit that he had donated all this money to. That's his argument. On the other side, you have OpenAI and Altman and Brockman saying that this is really just sour grapes on Musk's part, that he is upset that he left OpenAI when he did in 2018. About 4 years later, they launched ChatGPT, which was this massive overnight success. It's worth noting here that Musk is actually working on his own AI startup, xAI, which is a competitor to OpenAI. And so that's another part of the company's argument, is that he's just trying to kind of derail one of the top players while he's trying to get his own thing off the ground.
2: And so what exactly does Elon Musk want? What is his end goal here?
4: Couple things. For one thing, he wants $150 billion. That money would not go to Elon Musk himself. It would go towards OpenAI's nonprofit entity. He wants Sam Altman out of the company.

0: as
1: Ooh, okay.
0: CEO. And he also is really pushing for an unwinding of all of these for-profit entities that have become a really key part of the company's ability to fund itself. So those are the three main things he's pushing for.
2: I saw that Musk took the stand the other day. He was wearing a suit and tie, which, Lily, I will just say, is a wardrobe choice that stood out to me. Elon Musk was a man I remember seeing as a White House correspondent in this casual attire in a cabinet meeting with a baseball cap on his head. So that stood out to me.
0: Yeah, I mean, definitely the fact that he's in a suit and tie is a statement. He has to endear himself to this judge, Yvonne Gonzalez Rogers, who ultimately decides the fate of this case. There is a jury that's been empaneled of nine Northern California citizens, but they are in an advisory role. They will issue a verdict, but it is considered an advisory verdict that the judge will take into consideration. If she has a problem with it, she can make her
2: Overrule the
0: own
2: jury's
0: call.
2: decision.
0: Yeah, she will
2: Oh, I see.
0: ultimately make the call. And, there were a lot of memorable moments, but I mean, just to start, before Musk even took the stand, the judge pretty much dressed Musk down and said, "Listen, you've got to stop posting on social media about this case. You're just making this complicated for all of us." Because going into the trial, Musk had been posting to his social media platform X about the case, disparaging Sam Altman and Greg Brockman, calling Sam Altman scam Altman and trying to make his case in the court of public opinion, so to speak. And she said, "We just don't need those distractions outside of the courtroom." And she actually turned to Sam Altman at one point and said, "Would you also agree to stop posting about this case?"
2: Was Sam
0: Because
2: Altman posting about it?
0: Musk was saying, "I'm just doing this because OpenAI is posting about this and it's me trying to defend myself." So you kind of had this little bit of a playground situation with these two boys who are a little trigger happy with the social media and the judge saying, "This has got to stop." Both of them agreed to do so. And that was how we started the case.
2: And Lily, you've been there in the courtroom. What's it been like?
0: It is a packed courtroom. It's a media circus. You see high-profile people, not just the parties to the case, but Ari Emanuel, the Hollywood super agent who is working with Musk's team, was sitting right in front of me
2: Interesting.
0: on the second day of Musk's testimony. And it's really interesting, like kind of hearing Musk articulate himself. I haven't actually been in a room with him in probably 10 years, and his public image has really changed during that time. Back then, I think he was truly revered as a technologist and somebody who really just had a much less polarizing public image than he does today. And seeing him there having to answer questions, in a trial that he himself initiated, but he had to answer some questions that I think were pretty uncomfortable. I think, also really important is hearing details about his AI venture, xAI, which is now part of SpaceX, which developed that controversial AI chatbot Grok that's made a lot of negative headlines over the last few months for different reasons. He admitted on the stand under prodding from OpenAI's lead lawyer that he has used OpenAI's models to basically train his product. And I think that was an uncomfortable admission for him to make. So we're getting a little bit of a look under the hood at how he's doing his own startup, which is not a nonprofit, which is not known for safety guardrails. And so that is, I think, being painted as pretty hypocritical by OpenAI's lawyers.
2: In addition to journalists, are just curious onlookers coming by, folks who work in tech?
0: I think there are people that want to pitch Elon Musk their startup.
2: Oh,
0: He was leaving the
2: really?
0: stand and actually walking out the courtroom, I think it was on Thursday. There's also downstairs outside of the courthouse, there are these protesters who are doing performative art, impersonating Elon Musk and Sam Altman, putting up these very
2: Protesting both of them.
0: Yeah, because frankly, they're not both beloved, if I can be so bold. They are both tech billionaires who are in control of this incredibly important technology to varying degrees, and that does not sit well with a lot of people. In fact, during jury selection, Judge Yvonne Gonzalez Rogers was pretty blunt about that. She said,

0: said something to the effect of, I know that in Elon Musk's case in particular, he is not well liked. And I don't, you know.
1: The judge said that out loud.
0: The judge said something to that effect, that like acknowledging people don't like Elon Musk. And she said that it was okay for them not to like him as long as they could vow to be fair to him and the other parties in the case.
1: Okay. Lily, when I heard that Elon Musk was going to go to court in this lawsuit with OpenAI, I was actually in Europe, and there was a story circulating there that caught my attention. And that is that in late April, Musk was actually summoned to appear

0: this case, but it is a sign of the times, right? So in Paris, authorities have been looking at how X's algorithm has been used to interfere in French politics. This is a probe that began early last year. And that investigation has now grown to include Grok, which, you know, you might remember earlier this year that Grok was being used by people to create these non-consensual sexual images of women and girls. And so now Grok is being probed in a number of jurisdictions. And yet Musk has really dug in his heels, saying this Paris probe in particular is part of a political attack. This was a voluntary summons. He didn't show, but you have other investigations happening in the UK and in Europe. But it's also about political speech. Grok has been caught giving people, you know, just really unreal responses.
1: Holocaust denial, right?
0: Holocaust denial. There is this Mecca Hitler incident from last year. And all of this is a product of the parameters that are being set by XAI. So it's not an accident. And so that's why, in addition to those probes happening in Europe, there are several dozen attorneys general here in the United States. These are U.S. states that are taking action against XAI after Grok was involved in generating all these sexualized deepfakes. Elon Musk's response has consistently been that authorities are looking for any excuse that they can for censorship.
1: So, Lily, while the legal drama is certainly making headlines, perhaps the bigger story, the one that is albeit not being talked about as much, is Elon Musk's satellite internet company, Starlink. And I think it's fair to say that a lot of people here in the United States might not feel like they have actually been exposed directly to Starlink beyond, say, Wi-Fi services on a flight. So can you, at the outset, just explain what exactly Starlink is?
0: So, as you said, it's a satellite internet company. It is a division of SpaceX, which is Musk's rocket company. And I would argue that Starlink might be the most important part of Elon Musk's empire, even though it doesn't get the coverage that various other parts like Tesla and SpaceX itself get. Over the last couple of years, Musk has launched thousands of satellites into what's known as low Earth orbit. There's something like 10,000 of them up there right now. And that's basically the majority of satellites that are orbiting in that area at the moment.
1: So he's the clear industry leader in when it comes to satellites in low Earth orbit.
0: He is the clear industry leader, exactly. And you can sometimes even spot them at night. They look kind of like a string of stars that are tethered together, shooting across the sky. That's Starlink. For the users of Starlink, they get these units, this kind of square device that comes, it's a flat antenna, and you can get internet from anywhere using it. Starlink has been gaining traction providing internet on airlines. It's also in places that are sort of considered underserved markets. So here in the U.S., that would be rural areas. It's sometimes one of those early services that are provided to people who have just been through a natural disaster where the traditional infrastructure around them has just been destroyed. And so it's out there, but maybe not everybody has heard of it. Right now, it is the largest satellite internet provider in the world with more than 10 million active users.
1: 10 million active.
0: Across 150 countries.
1: 150 countries. Wow. I mean, Lily, that's what I find so fascinating about Starlink. I mean, while it may not be incredibly popular yet in the United States or Europe, it has become, it seems, so central to how so many people around the world do access the internet.
0: You're not wrong about that, Asma. Starlink has been used in war zones. And I think that's a pretty important point to dwell on for a moment. It's actually that use in war zones that I think has generated the most international headlines around Starlink. So this sort of started towards the beginning of the war in Ukraine, not long after Russia invaded. Musk, back in 2023, refused to allow Ukraine to use Starlink for a surprise attack that they were wanting to launch against Russian forces in Crimea. The quick context there is that Russia seized Crimea from Ukraine back in 2014. They now claim it as their territory. Musk reportedly refused to allow the Ukrainians access.

0: because he was concerned that Russia would respond by using a nuclear weapon. And then more recently, Musk denied Russian forces access to Starlink after Ukraine's defense minister asked him to block them from using it. So now he's sort of on the other side, right?
1: These incidents, so at times over the course of the war,

0: dinner with U.S. President Donald Trump. So there we see, you know, the potential influence of politics at play. He's also made it available in Iran after a prolonged internet blackout by the regime there. But people use Starlink in Iran at their own risk. They can be imprisoned for using it or for even helping distribute it. So bottom line here is that Starlink is providing this vital service, but one man, this private citizen who, you know, sometimes makes questionable choices to a lot of people, is the one who gets to decide who gets access to the internet and who doesn't.
1: I understand, Lily, that critics of Musk will question the concentration of power, say, that Musk has and the ability to turn on and turn off access. I'd also imagine, though, that Musk sees himself as someone who is also providing this altruistic service to people in times of need. I mean, you mentioned Iran. Iran has had an internet blackout now for more than 2 months. And I know it's been extraordinarily difficult for Iranians to connect with people in the outside world. I mean, you could argue that we here at the BBC rely on people who are at times are connecting via Starlink to be able to tell us what's going on inside the country over the last couple of months.
0: That's right. And I think, you know, it's interesting that you bring this up, because during the Musk versus Altman trial that I've been covering, you kind of get this sense from Musk that, and I don't think this is new. I've, again, been following him for a number of years now, but you get this sense from him that he thinks of himself as one of the good guys. And the judge at one point said to, I believe it was Musk's lawyer, because they were having this argument about whether the notion of human extinction brought about by AI, whether that could be part of the trial, were they going to let Musk talk about
1: dark.
0: That? And, you know, she at one point said, you know, let's not assume that everybody wants Elon Musk controlling this kind of powerful technology. He might think he is a good steward, but a lot of people who watch him don't agree with that, was the point that she was making. I think that that argument about AI and human extinction and who gets to control this important technology is equally applicable to Starlink and the power to control human connectivity to the internet around the world.

0: in some ways to allow Starlink to create data centers in space. Can you explain that?
1: Mm-hmm. That's right. Musk is launching new satellites into low Earth orbit all the time. It helps that he owns a rocket company, SpaceX, as he's doing this.
0: Okay.
1: But what he wants to do seemingly is to create this footprint. He already has a fairly sizable one, but to expand that footprint to grow to a million satellites as part of a plan to build these data centers in space. We learned about this plan from an announcement that Musk made back in March. The plan is to have SpaceX put these data centers into orbit around the world. They would use power from the sun. And, you know, Musk is kind of trying to sidestep one of the main constraints to developing AI and to having people use it here on Earth, and that is power, access to enough electricity.
0: Uh-huh.
1: These are really energy-intensive processes. So Musk has talked about how space has the advantage that it's always sunny.
0: Okay, but is it tested? Like, do we know that a data center in space could actually work?
1: We don't know that. There are a lot of things that could go wrong. We don't know if these data centers in space are cost effective. It could be incredibly expensive. So it's worth noting that this is all happening as SpaceX is preparing to IPO soon to publicly list with a valuation of more than $1 trillion, possibly as much as $2 trillion.
0: Wow.
1: So that could be really important to helping him pay for this very ambitious idea. And then the other thing is that data centers need a lot of maintenance. So there's the question of how do you get people or, you know, adequate robots to continue that ongoing maintenance work that has to happen.
0: Can we just talk about the sheer number of satellites that Musk is proposing putting into space? Mm-hmm. 1 million. That's one of those astronomically large numbers that's just hard to quantify. What would it mean to have 1 million little satellites all floating in space around the Earth? Seems like a lot. So can you just give us a sense of the scale here? How large is this project?
1: Yeah, well, I think the way to frame this is that you've heard of land grabs on Earth. Think of this as Musk potentially trying to create a land grab in space. So he wants to
0: flood a space grab,
1: flooding low Earth orbit with his own satellites at a time when there really aren't all that many viable competitors to stop him. One competitor is billionaire Jeff Bezos. Bezos is the founder of Amazon, of course, which has been working to build up its own satellite internet business. And it's made some interesting moves lately, including this acquisition of a company called Global Star in April. And in fact, Amazon has filed a formal objection with the Federal Communications Commission, the FCC, over what Musk is doing.
0: When we think about the arc of Musk's recent career, here in Washington, it centered a lot around politics. And there was an active debate here in Washington about the power that Musk had. And now, listening to you, it seems like after leaving that informal position in the Trump administration, after he, you know, largely faded to the background of some of the political discourse, that Musk has nonetheless actually accrued more power. You've described this unprecedented space grab, and it makes me wonder what exactly his endgame is here.
1: It is absolutely arguable that he is more powerful than some heads of state in certain contexts. If you can provide or withhold internet service, that is raw power because it's something that supersedes government. It is a global resource in a way, and access to internet, frankly, can be a life or death thing. For those in a war zone or a disaster zone, their ability to communicate is squarely in Musk's hands. And we know that Musk is interested in power. And it's also important to recognize that he's been building this power infrastructure for years now, before Donald Trump. And he's going to be there after Donald Trump leaves office. And he's going to have a lot of money to play with in order to carry out these various ambitions that he has.
0: I mean, it arguably makes you similar, you're saying, to being a head of state, but perhaps more powerful because there are no term limits and your reach is global.

0: all kinds of choices that affect every single one of us.
1: Well, Lily, thanks so much for joining us on The Global Story. Really appreciate it.
0: Thanks for having me.
1: That was Lily Jamali, the BBC's North America technology correspondent. And if you enjoyed our show today, then I should mention that The Global Story is also a podcast. You can find us every weekday wherever you listen to your favorite podcast. And that's it for our show today. Thanks for tuning in. You can find us again tomorrow, same place, same time.
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0: ABC News, good evening. I'm Noni Edwards. The Australian Federal Police says three women with links to the Islamic State who were arrested after returning to Australia today will face a range of charges. A 31-year-old woman who landed in Sydney is expected to be charged with being a member of a terrorist organisation and entering a declared area, while two women, 53 and 31 years old, arrested in Melbourne, are expected to be charged with offences including enslavement and using a slave. Assistant Commissioner of Counter-Terrorism Stephen Nutt refused to give any more details to the alleged offences, which occurred while the group were in Syria.
1: As the names of the offences describe, enslavement, which usually involve asserting control over the rights of a person. I'm not going to talk in any specific details about any case.
0: Contrasting signs have been coming out of Washington and Tehran as Iranian officials review the latest US proposals to end the conflict. Jono Wakeley has more.
2: Iranian officials have publicly been less optimistic than US President Donald Trump, who earlier said his administration had very good talks with Iran and predicted a swift end to the conflict. Iranian officials have spoken to local media and taken to social media, casting doubt on the talks. One official from Iran's Parliamentary Foreign Policy and National Security Committee described the US proposal as more of a wish list than reality. The two sides remain at odds over a variety of difficult issues, such as Iran's nuclear ambitions and its control of the Strait of Hormuz, which before the war handled one-fifth of the world's oil and gas supply.
0: Thousands of people around Australia have turned out for vigils mourning the death of Kumanjayi Little Baby. Rio Davis reports.
3: Sir, as you know, in politics, loyalty is...
4: The five-year-old was found dead near Alice Springs last week, allegedly abducted and murdered by a man who's now on remand. The case has prompted anger and grief, which was on full show at vigils from icy Hobart to the tropical heat of Cairns. Leaders have spoken of their heartbreak at the case, with some expressing their gratitude to the strength of the community with their search and their subsequent support of the family. There were seas of candles lit in honour of the girl and hundreds turned out in pink, which was her favourite colour.
0: The aide to a top leader from Indian Prime Minister Narendra Modi's party has been shot dead in violence that broke out after elections in West Bengal state. Chandranath Rath was personal assistant to Suvendu Adhikari, seen as the frontrunner to become the state's new chief minister after the Bharatiya Janata Party won the vote. The aide is among at least three people killed in the eastern state since Monday when results were announced. Jeremiah Manele has been voted out of office as Solomon Islands Prime Minister after a day of debate over his leadership. He was voted out of office 26-22 in a no-confidence vote after refusing to step down from office. Mr. Manele lost the support of a dozen cabinet

0: cabinet ministers in March and has praised those who stood by him.
1: Sir, as you know, in politics, loyalty is an invaluable currency. Without loyalty, there can be no trust. Loyalty and trust are two of the most important ingredients in any political union.
0: The leaders of the regional ASEAN bloc are in the Philippines for a two-day meeting ending tomorrow, with the global energy crisis expected to dominate the agenda. The summit on the island of Cebu brings together the leaders as well as the foreign and economic ministers of the 11 members of the Association of Southeast Asian Nations. The Middle East conflict has left many Asian countries scrambling for alternative oil supplies, and the Philippines says it's hoping to secure an oil-sharing framework agreement. To sport now, and Gold Coast players insist they are feeling confident ahead of their AFL clashes against St Kilda and Port Adelaide after arriving in Darwin today. The fifth-place Suns boast a strong record in the top end, winning 8 of their 10 matches at Morara Stadium, remaining unbeaten since 2020. Gold Coast captain Noah Anderson says playing in the top end brings out the best in the team.
2: You know, we feel like we play good footy up here, but we feel like we've been playing pretty consistent footy over the last few years as well. So we know that just because we play out here doesn't mean we get a result, you know. Every game that we've played has been hard work, and we've had to put a lot into it.
0: ABC News.

0: Taking a look now at the capital city forecasts for Friday, the 8th of May. Brisbane, sunny conditions and a top of 23 degrees. Sunny as well in Sydney with a high of 21. Canberra will be chilly, down to zero tonight with a top of 15 degrees with early frosts and partly cloudy. Melbourne, showers with a top of 16. Shower or two in Adelaide as well with a high of 19 degrees. Hobart, shower or two with a top of 14. Perth, smoky conditions early on with a top of 24. Early smoke in Darwin too, then sunny with a high of 33. I'll hand you over to Andrew Kaloupas now, but in the meantime we'll cross back over to BBC.
1: You're listening to The Newsroom from the BBC World Service with me, Jeanette Jalil. A day after oil prices fell and stocks surged, following President Trump's announcement that good progress was being made on a deal to end the Middle East war, Iran says it's still considering the latest US proposal. US media reports say a 14-point memorandum of understanding has been presented to Iran, which could set a framework for more detailed nuclear negotiations. Speaking at a virtual campaign event on Wednesday evening, President Trump described the war as a skirmish and said he was optimistic it would be over soon.
2: We're dealing with people that want to make a deal very much, and we'll see whether or not they can make a deal that's satisfactory to us. We have it very much under control. The blockade is unbelievable. The Navy's been incredible. The job they did, it's like a wall of steel. Nobody goes through. In particular, the Iranians, they're not getting anything through one way or the other, so they're out of business. And we'll see whether or not they are agreeing. And if they don't agree, they'll end up agreeing shortly thereafter. So that's the way it is.
1: Pakistan is playing a key role as a mediator that is trusted by both sides. Its foreign minister said his country was endeavouring to convert the current ceasefire into a permanent end to this war. I asked our Pakistan correspondent, Caroline Davies, who's currently in Dubai, what more we know about what's in this memorandum.
3: A lot of this reporting is coming through the news website Axios, but they have said that this is a 14-point memorandum on one page. The suggestion is that this would set up the further discussions for sort of more detailed discussions, particularly around nuclear. And of course, we know that nuclear has been a key sticking point. At least that's what the Vice President, J.D. Vance, said when he concluded the only round of talks we've had so far since this conflict began in Islamabad. That was back in April. And he said that the sticking point had been that they weren't able to come to the point that the U.S. wanted on Iran having nuclear weapons or having the ability to get to nuclear weapons. Of course, we also think that sticking points are likely around the Strait of Hormuz. Many analysts look at what has happened in the course of this conflict and seen that Iran has clearly realised how much leverage that they can exercise over the Strait of Hormuz, and that it's

0: likely that they're going to go back to exactly the way things were there, where there was just free passage through. But where, what that exactly looks like, we don't know. At the moment, we are still waiting for an Iranian response to this proposal.
1: Yes, because the Strait of Hormuz was not a problem before this war started. And the Iranians have been able to charge, what, $2 million per vessel? So it's hard to see them going back, given all the losses that they've suffered. And a senior Iranian lawmaker has been quoted as saying that this US proposal memorandum is simply a wish list.
0: It's been very difficult to know exactly what Iran would necessarily want in the Strait of Hormuz, how that could be managed, whether that would be done bilaterally with Oman. Some of the noises suggest that maybe Oman isn't interested in something like that, whether that would want to be done multilaterally with other countries. How would that work? How would that operate? But yes, given that Iran has seen the leverage it has, it's hard to think that Iran would want to go back to a position where it didn't have any of that kind of ability and control anymore. And in terms of the Iranian response, yes, we've heard that it's been described as a wish list, but we've also heard discussions as well from the Iranian side saying that they've still got their finger on the trigger if things deteriorate, which is not totally dissimilar language to the sort of language we've heard from President Trump.
1: Because both sides also have a lot to lose. President Trump's got the midterms looming up. Iran has huge economic challenges. Pakistan is continuing to play a central role in all this. So perhaps that there is a will to come to some kind of deal, but without losing face.
0: Yeah, and I think it's interesting. We've just heard from the foreign ministry spokesperson for Pakistan, who has a weekly press conference, and he has said that Pakistan expects an agreement sooner rather than later on a US-Iran deal. Now, I point that out because it's slightly unusual in the sense that we haven't really heard Pakistan say many of these things on record before. There's been lots of anonymous sourcing suggesting that they think things are moving and developing differently. So do we think that things are genuinely moving and in a new direction, and that there can be this common ground? Or do we think this is sort of discussion that's coming out in the open, people are trying to willing things forward, but could that momentum disappear as quickly as it seems to have appeared?
1: Caroline Davies. Well, a day after oil prices fell, the economic costs of the war are still being counted daily. The chief executive of the Danish shipping giant Maersk says a surge in energy prices is costing the business an extra $500 million a month. In a BBC interview, Vincent Clerk said cargo shipments had been massively disrupted by the closure of the Strait of Hormuz. It's been extremely difficult to communicate with people inside Iran for the past couple of months. Let's hear some more of what Mr. Clerk had to say.
2: We can do some on pressing the cost agenda further, but for us, what is really important is actually to pass on these cost increases to our customers as much as possible so that we can protect our margin and the operations integrity going forward.
1: Well, the Iranian authorities have imposed an internet blackout since the country was attacked by the US and Israel. My colleague, Nico Kelbakiani from BBC Monitoring, has been looking at what's been happening on the ground.
3: According to the Iranian media, the state-affiliated media, they have dismissed these suggestions of an imminent deal. They've cited Iranian officials who are saying that Iran is still reviewing the latest U.S. offer, so they haven't yet sent their response to Pakistan. At the same time, yes, as you mentioned, there is an internet shutdown in the country, so we are not hearing from most Iranians who don't have access to the internet. However, we still see, even from the official Iranian media and state broadcaster, these economic concerns that are existing in the country. For example, the same person, Ghalibaf, the parliament speaker, argued that the enemy is pressuring Iran through this economic means to break it after the war. President Pezeshkian has warned about these rising prices and selling things at higher than authorized prices. The judiciary is announcing its measures to tackle this. So we're seeing these signs that there's a serious economic struggle inside the country, especially for ordinary Iranians. But at the same time, it seems that the Islamic Republic feels more confident that it can control the situation inside the country, that it has the geographical advantage, for example, over the Strait of Hormuz. And also it feels that it can withstand this economic pressure better and longer than

0: the US and global markets and also the regional countries.
1: That was Nico Kelbakiani from BBC Monitoring. Three of the four women who returned to Australia from Syria today have been arrested on arrival. Two were detained in Melbourne, one in Sydney. They're part of a group of 13 women and children who have spent years in a Syrian detention camp because of their links to the Islamic State group, but have managed to return thanks to their Australian nationality. The Australian government says it won't provide any help to citizens who joined IS. At a news conference, the Australian Federal Police Assistant Commissioner, Stephen Nutt, outlined the charges the woman arrested in Sydney is likely to face.
2: At Sydney International Airport, the New South Wales Joint Counter-Terrorism Team arrested

0: arrested a 32-year-old woman who is expected to be charged tonight or tomorrow with the following two Commonwealth offences: entering or remaining in a declared area and being a member of a terrorist organisation.
1: Well, Simon Atkinson was at Melbourne Airport when some of the women and children arrived there.
2: We do know that there's another woman who came into Melbourne. We're not quite sure as yet what is happening with her. We assume that she hasn't been arrested, as she's not included in those figures. And also no word as yet on what is happening to the children. There are nine children across these two flights who arrived. That there's no suggestion that they're going to face any kind of legal action, of course. But we yet to hear, you know, whether they've left the airport. We understand that they're going to be going to see extended family both here in Melbourne and in Sydney.
1: And in fact, at least one of the children was born in the detention camp in Syria, where they've been held in horrible conditions. And some are questioning why the children are being punished for their mother's actions.
2: Absolutely. I think of the nine children who've arrived back today, the vast majority of them, this is their first time on Australian soil. Although they're Australian citizens, they've got valid passports, which has allowed them to come back. They've never actually been to Australia. They were born in Syria either during the war or, as you say, in detention camps after the collapse of Islamic State. But this is it. There's been a lot of kind of split opinion, I say, on whether the women should be allowed back. Certainly the politicians have been quite vocal on the whole that they shouldn't be, but certainly more sympathy for the children, that they shouldn't be punished for decisions that their mothers made several years ago. And as you say, they've been living in terrible conditions, very basic access to healthcare, limited education. And so there's already a lot of thought being given to how life is going to be for them now they're back in Australia.
1: And briefly, what measures are going to be taken to reintegrate them back into Australian society?
2: Well, we've heard they're going to get some psychological support. I mentioned they've got extended family here who've been lobbying for them to come back. They're also going to be asked to undergo courses to kind of make sure they haven't been radicalised during their time in Syria.
1: Simon Atkinson, you're listening to The Newsroom from the BBC World Service. For years, Ukraine has been one of the world's leading hubs for commercial surrogacy, attracting couples from around the world with lower costs and more relaxed laws. Despite Russia's full-scale invasion, the industry has continued to operate. But now a proposed law being debated in Ukraine's parliament could ban surrogacy for foreign parents, threatening to dismantle one of the world's biggest surrogacy markets. Our global health reporter, Sophia Batitsa, travelled to Kyiv to find out why foreign couples continue to travel to a country at war in order to have children and what the proposed law could change.
3: We are in a so-called baby room in the outskirts of Kyiv, set up by a surrogacy agency. Here, newborn babies wait for their prospective parents to come and collect them from the UK, Turkey, Brazil and beyond.
4: No, you can hear that.
5: Can you hear that, son?
3: Every year, thousands head to Ukraine for surrogacy. The war disrupted this huge industry, but it didn't stop people like Himatraj and Rajveer, who have travelled from London to Kyiv to have a baby.
6: So you weren't sleeping, you were worried all the time. You could hear explosions, you could hear drones, you could feel tremors and see smoke billowing in the skies from where the attacks were.
7: Is it worth the risk?
6: Definitely.
8: Yeah, definitely.
6: I mean, that being able to bring our son back and seeing him every day and being able to fill that dream of ours, it was worth every risk.
3: But not every surrogacy arrangement goes so smoothly. We found that in many cases, parents delay travelling to Ukraine to collect their newborns, sometimes for months. Svetlana runs a small surrogacy agency.
7: So you had these twins for 11 months. The intended parents just left them with you.
9: But don't you think that leaving their babies for nearly a year is a bit selfish and a bit careless?
3: This is not normal, but unfortunately we have had cases. It happens about 80% of the time. I cried when I handed them over. It hurt. They felt like my own. I was watching them grow up, learning to speak, getting their first teeth. It's still painful for me. Not every

0: Baby is collected. At this children's home in Kyiv, we meet Wei, who was born through surrogacy. He was premature and has a severe brain injury. He cannot sit unaided, hold his head, or see properly. When his intended parents were told about his condition, they did not come for him. Cases like this are prompting calls for change. The Ukrainian parliament is now debating a new law that could ban surrogacy for foreign parents.
1: How often are children born through surrogacy?

0: left behind?
1: There is a lot of children that are left behind.
2: Valeria Soruchan is from the Health Ministry.
1: And it's not only children that are left behind. We don't know where the children go from there. As soon as they get picked up from this country, we don't know what happens to them. Surrogacy is one of the ways for children trafficking. It is.
0: Would this law solve that problem?
1: We do believe that it will minimize that.
2: But for those women who choose to become surrogate mothers, this is a lifeline in a country where war has stripped away their livelihoods. Karina is doing a scan. She's 22 and carrying a baby girl for a Chinese couple. It was a decision she took after her home in Bakhmut on the front line was destroyed. She'll be paid $17,000.
3: I'm going to do as many surrogate pregnancies as it takes, as long as my health allows. This ban would ruin my plans.
2: A vote on the proposed ban is expected this year.
4: That report by Sofia Petitsa. My heart is broken into a million pieces. The words of the mother of a five-year-old girl read out at a vigil in Alice Springs in Australia. She was my little princess. My princess who loved the colour pink. Tributes of flowers, toys and messages have piled up outside the town camp near Alice Springs, where the little girl was abducted and allegedly murdered last month. Nala Mansour from the Tasmanian Aboriginal Centre led another vigil in Sydney.
5: Aboriginal children and all children have the right to live, to be loved and to be protected. We're here because a child, Kumanjai little baby, should still be here. A child who was loved, who deserves safety and who deserved a future.
4: The man accused of killing her, who's also Aboriginal, was attacked by locals before being arrested and charged. A riot erupted outside the hospital where he was being treated amid reports that concerns about the girl's welfare had been repeatedly raised in the weeks before she died. Our Australia correspondent, Katie Watson, was at the vigil in Alice Springs and she told me more about the little girl, now known as Kumanjai Little Baby.
6: It's a pseudonym that her family chose because many Aboriginal families, communities, don't want to say the name of somebody who's died because it may disturb their spirit. Now, she went missing after her mother put her to bed at an Aboriginal community just outside Alice Springs.

0: Now not far from the town, and it's really broken, Alice Springs. Speaking to people here, I spoke to one person earlier today who said the community was numb, but it's also shocked Australia as a whole, and that's why I'm at a vigil here in Alice Springs. It's just started, but there are other vigils. There's one in Sydney, there's one in many of the big cities across Australia.
1: And Katie, describe some more for us the scene at the vigil where you are.
0: It's at a sports ground in the centre of Alice Springs. There are hundreds of people. People have been asked to bring a candle and light one, and they've been asked to wear pink. So there are children with pink balloons, pink ribbons in their hair, dogs with pink bows, people with pink jumpers. It's getting quite nippy because in the winter in the outback, it gets quite cold when the sun goes down and the sun's just setting. But now there's a series of talks and speeches. The family's expected to talk, or representative of the family, and community leaders. So I think that's something that people have said to me as well, is that Alice Springs is often known for crime statistics, for violence. That's kind of the headlines that come out of it. But actually what's happened has brought the community together and has brought, you know, people all came out to search for Come and Joy Little Baby. And it has clearly upset people, but has brought people together as well.
1: And this case has also highlighted how poorly Aboriginal children are protected in Australia. Many Aborigines feel like they're second-class citizens.
0: And I think that's one thing that people here feel constantly let down. I mean, if you look at the number of young Aboriginal men in the jails here in Northern Territory, they far outnumber the proportion of Aboriginal people that, you know, that are here in Australia. They, you know, are overrepresented in prisons, in different social services, and that is what people are saying is a failure of the system. People are not being looked after enough to be able to help vulnerable communities, poorer communities that face more difficult challenges in getting jobs and that sort of thing, and perhaps that could improve things after this death.
1: Katie Watson. If you're a social media user, there's a good chance you'll have been offered solutions for transforming your body shape. Experts have told BBC Sport that they have serious concerns about this widespread and growing trend of AI-generated characters advertising fitness programs online. A BBC investigation has uncovered false and misleading claims about dramatic body transformations that breach UK advertising rules.

0: problematic, and when we showed the videos to the public, it's not always clear what's real and what's not.
1: I don't think that's AI.
2: I mean, it's good AI, but it's AI.
1: I think this is AI. I don't think the one before was AI.
3: You're bombarded with it on your feed every day. If you're looking at something like Telson Fitness Wise, it just comes on your stream after that, you know.
4: Yeah, once you watch one, it never stops, is it?
5: No. Obviously, you see all these fake things where about these people putting things together, and it's hard to tell what's real and what's not. And I think that's the scary thing. You can't tell, and it's like, who can you trust, really?
1: Just sets unrealistic expectations for everyone on the internet. It's just horrible. It's really bad.
0: Have you ever clicked on those ads?
6: I've downloaded an app once because I thought it was real. It wasn't.
7: Shoulders back, shoulders down.
0: There is, though, nothing artificial about this. Here at a gym class on the beach in Tynemouth in the northeast of England, more than 30 people are being put through their paces, watched and encouraged by real instructors.
7: One as quick as we can, then up and pull down and pull down.
8: AI has its place. And I think with, you know, looking at maybe fitness programs, nutrition and all of that, you cannot beat that real person, that real connection.
0: David Fairlamb has been a personal trainer for 30 years. He says his concern is not the technology itself, but the messaging.
9: See how they all look on day 28.
8: Some frightening things have been said there as well, that we can do this in that time. In 30 years, I'm telling you now, that just can't happen. Because I know, because I've been in this industry so long, most people won't, and that makes it even more worrying. And people expect that, so they can think, right, 28 days before I go on holiday, I can look like that. You've got no chance.
0: We submitted several adverts featuring AI-generated fitness characters to the Advertising Standards Authority. Ads are assessed on whether they're misleading or likely to be harmful. The regulator upheld multiple breaches, stating it was unlikely that the advertisers could provide adequate evidence to substantiate the claims, and said they'd be taking steps against them. We also contacted the companies behind the adverts, as well as Meta and TikTok. They declined to comment.
10: I think the economics of social media and the kind of attention economy in which we live lend itself towards more AI content.
0: Experts like Professor Andy Meir at the University of Salford say the trend for this

Sarah Alderson. Three Australian women linked to the jihadist group Islamic State have been arrested on arrival in the country. The three had spent years in a Syrian detention camp and returned to Australia accompanied by several of their children. Washington is waiting a response from Iran to its latest proposals to end the war launched by the US and Israel in February. Tehran says it's reviewing the offer. Pakistan, which is mediating, says a response is close. Chinese state media say a military court has given suspended death sentences with a two-year reprieve to two former defence ministers for corruption. The two men were expelled from the ruling Communist Party.

0: but many of those businesses run into the same issue.
1: I wouldn't say it's easy to raise money. It's not, because again, you have to prove the case. There are down days where you feel like you want to give up, but you remember why you're doing this. 70% of my workforce are women, and they always encourage me, "Madam, we have to keep going."
0: And that problem is exacerbated for the estimated 20 to 25% of those businesses that are set up by women. So today on Business Daily, we're asking how to get more cash to Africa's female entrepreneurs.
2: The big trigger happened when President Obama and his wife, you know, came in Dakar, Senegal.
0: Entrepreneurship can sound daunting as it hides behind a slightly fancy term, but really, it's having a great idea and turning that light bulb moment into a business. And as our panel today, including the Senegalese fashion designer Safatou Seck, you heard from there, will explain, that idea can come from anywhere, including, as it turns out, a passing compliment from a former US First Lady. The stats back it up. According to the World Bank, sub-Saharan Africa has the highest rate of entrepreneurship in the world, with around 42% of the non-agricultural labour force classified as self-employed or employers. Yet the Development Organization warns most entrepreneurs are unable to grow their businesses beyond small-scale subsistence operations, often because of an inability to access to private or state investment that would help them grow. This, the World Bank continues, is particularly so for women, and that is having a detrimental impact on whole economies and efforts to lift communities out of poverty. In fact, sub-Saharan Africa is the only region in the world where women make up the majority of those who are entrepreneurs. However, according to the bank, a range of impediments render women's businesses less productive, with fewer employees than those owned by men. So today, we're going to try and work through what those are and try and work out what might shift that picture. And to do that, we've gathered a panel of entrepreneurs from across sub-Saharan Africa. Mary Niambura is the founder and chief executive of EchoCharge, based in Kisaju, Kenya.
1: We manufacture biomass briquettes from agricultural waste, such as sawdust, macadamia shells, rice husks, all this aggregated together to form the beautiful biomass briquette, which is used by the B2B market.
0: Angela Nawateme joined us from the Ugandan capital, Kampala.
3: I'm the CEO and founding director of Fauna Health Foods Limited, the proud producers of anti-porridge. Our mission is to ensure that all children under 5 thrive by producing nutrient-dense products that can help combat malnutrition in Africa.
0: And Safatou Seck, based in Dakar, Senegal, is the founder of the fashion brand Soraya.
2: It's a fashion brand which is three things: tradimodern, which is a mix of traditions and modernity with the cut and the styles, high end, and then formal. So the brand has been created in 2014.
0: Before we dived into that issue of accessing vital investment to try and grow, we asked just how'd you come up with a business idea in the first place, starting with the Ugandan entrepreneur, Angela Nawateme.
3: One thing I'd like to make very clear is that nothing is as powerful as an idea whose time has come. I started this idea with $30, and of that, just 15 came from my pocket. I started it with a friend after experiencing malnutrition face-to-face during a charity event that I organized with my friends in one of the districts. That's when I realized we had to do more than just giving out cakes during charity visits to hospitals.
0: And Mary, where did it come from for you, the kind of germ of an idea? Was it a kind of light bulb, a click of the fingers moment for you too? Or was there, exactly as Angela was just saying, was there, you were doing something already and you suddenly thought, I can build on this?
1: I think mine was derived from curiosity with zero shillings around. Because when we went to our grandma's place, we used to dump all this charcoal dust in one side. And then I read on the internet, cow dung can be a binder. And I just mixed the two with my both hands and we were able to look gideri. And voila, EchoCharge was formed.
0: Yeah. Just tell us a little bit about how it works.
1: So the first batch I've made was now charcoal balls, which is now from cow dung and char dust. This we used to cook in the village. So the first meal I cooked was gideri, which is just a mixture of beans and maize in Kenya. And then progress now to char dust and molasses so that people can buy. Because when people hear cow dung, they're like, we cannot buy cow dung from you. So I went to making with molasses. Now I was able to sell to chicken farmers. So it was class one, class two, now class three where we are at.

0: We are making from agricultural waste and now serving the B2B market, industries, schools, and hotels.
1: And Safatou, what about for you? What about that moment where you knew you wanted to do something for yourself? Because that's quite a big thing, isn't it? Not working for someone else, working for yourself.
2: I think that I have had multiple trigger moments, but that did not push me into doing it because I am in a context where in Africa, like fashion is not taken really, really, really seriously. Until when I was working at the American Embassy as the economist, the big trigger happened when President Obama and his wife came in Dakar, Senegal. So I was wearing a dress that I actually designed and I was part of the logistics for receiving President Obama and his wife. Huh. And I was in Gore Island, which is about 14 minutes away. The president couple was visiting the island and Mrs. Obama's, one of her personal assistants came to me. And at that moment, I was not doing, you know, Saraya yet. I was at the embassy working as a full-time economist. And she came to me and she was like, "Where is your dress coming from?" And I said, "Well, I designed it myself." And she said, "You know, Mrs. Obama would have loved to have your dress." And that at that moment, I knew that it was time to stop everything and to do this 100%. That was in 2013 when they came. And in 2014, I was fully doing my business.
1: So, Mary, all of you saw, to some extent, saw something that no one else was doing. That's the kind of reason for these businesses, right? It's one thing seeing it. It's another one having the bravery, the confidence to go for it. Did you have any kind of sort of nervous moments about setting out on your own?
0: I think I will say there's something in you that tells you can do an 8-to-5 job. It just depends how people are commanding you, because I had internships and I will see how those people are not so happy working. I do not think I want to join that phase. I was ready to face whatever it came with.
1: Right. And so how did that kind of sort of manifest itself then? Did you sort of sit down and have conversations with people, or did you just, you really kind of just, as you say, knew it in your heart and just went for it and set out?
0: I consulted God and then I did my thorough research until I got my first investor and you were able to kick off.
1: And what about for you, Angela?
3: What happened for me, I went all out. I lost my job. On the same day, I lost my boyfriend, and it was the same day I discovered I was pregnant. I made a decision that I would give my child the best. And every time I took her for immunization, the nurses in the hospitals used her as an example of a well-fed child. So mothers started contacting me, asking me what I do differently. I told them, since life was took me back on rock bottom, I used the resources at home to make porridge out of every foodstuff. As a result, I started packing for them some porridge on immunization days, and they posted about me, and the post went viral, and that's how I got my first clients and decided to do it as a business.
1: You're listening to Business Daily on the BBC World Service. I'm Will Bain, and today we're meeting the entrepreneurs Mary Nyambura, the founder and chief executive of the Kenyan renewable fuel business EcoCharge Limited, the fashion designer Safatou Seck, the Senegalese founder of Soraya, and by the Ugandan entrepreneur Angela Nawateme, the founder of Aunt Porridge and the chief exec of Fauna Health Foods, which sells infant and children's foods. So, the issue of how to raise that investment to try and continue growing your business. So Safatou, all of you have found this gap, all of you have shown this kind of bravery to go for it. I guess, are those bits the fun bits? Those bits are the exciting bits? You know, when someone's talking to you saying, Michelle Obama would have loved to have been able to buy your dress. I guess, is the next bit, maybe in the short term, the really difficult bit, the realities about, okay, how do I find the money to do this?
2: I came to a point where I needed to be part of the solution, because I believe that the fashion business, especially in Africa, has a lot of challenges. And my philosophy has always been, okay, the world have been dressing Africa. Now it's time for Africa to dress the world. And also in terms of like preservation of, you know, the local fabric. And I always thought to myself, I mean, there is barely no funding because, you know, people don't necessarily take you seriously. The thing is, in the way I view things, it's all about, you know, preservation of our local fabric. It's all about putting Africa on the fashion map. And I know that there are some resources out there that are actually waiting to be invested in the fashion business. So I really wanted to be part of the solution. And it's really getting there, because when I go to the

0: Paris Fashion Week or to the New York Fashion Week, I know that I'm offering something different on the table because people are just not used to see that type of fabric or that type of style. African fashion is really getting extremely popular, and we are seeing it a lot with celebrities and singers like, you know, Beyonce, you know, and people like that.
1: Practically, though, Sefatu, how did you go about raising the money to go from being a hobby, I guess, something you knew you were good at, a skill, into a business? And how easy was it to find funding to grow at the level that you wanted to?
0: I guess I'm really driven by a purpose, and I'm convinced that, as I said earlier, that there is a big, you know, future with African fashion. And it takes a lot of endurance and courage that I think that I have, but it's a very difficult journey for sure. But I was able to basically hang in there and to convince people that actually fashion is an economic driver. It's all about, you know, hanging in there and being convinced about what you do.
1: Angela, how difficult was that step for you, going from a good idea that other people around you thought was a good idea to starting to grow to be a proper business and finding the money to do that?
2: It took me around 3 months to disclose to the entire family what I was doing. I decided that I didn't want any form of discouragement, so I kept it to myself. I only informed my friend I wanted to partner with, and together we raised $30 and started the business. That is how we started, serving about 5 clients, and the numbers kept growing. Right now, we serve 1,920 supermarkets, big stores in my country, and about 8 countries.
1: And Mary, what about for you?
3: For me, it's a very interesting journey to getting my first Choco Briquettes investor. We were able to do at least $500,000 Kenya shillings every month.
1: That's just shy of $4,000 a month.
3: Then to all the way getting the big investor and doing 24 million plus in a year.
1: And that is just over $186,000 a year.
3: Huh. And been quite a journey. And every time you hit these targets, I think it just gives you the greed, the enjoyment, like you just want to keep on going.
1: That is an amazing step. But were there challenges to doing that? Because I guess the reason we want to talk to you today is because you've done it. You've cracked it, the three of you.
3: Yeah.
1: But to help grow and the economies kind of grow and have more people following your footsteps, I mean, are there pathways to do it, do you think?
3: I wouldn't say there's a pathway to do it. I think once you start, it's a journey. There's no final destination that we are going to. So I will say just embrace the journey, because for me, it's my passion. It is what I love doing. So no matter how hard

0: you can't come back.
1: Well, when it comes to continuing to grow, Mary, is it easy to find more money, you know, from banks or whatever to do that, to borrow from, for example?
0: Yes, because now you're able to build a brand for yourself. What I've been able to do right now, once you get your first investor, the rest now will start checking in. I wouldn't say it's easy to raise money. It's not, because again, you have to prove the case. So I started with investors, and proudly to say that last year I was able to now open my own factory machines, doing over 40 tons a day. And yeah, it's remarkable. So it's not easy, but there are down days where you feel like you want to give up, but you remember why you're doing this. And as a woman, and ensuring that 70% of my workforce are women, and they always encourage me, "Madam, we have to keep going."
1: What about with you, Safatou? Was it a similar thing? Was it difficult to get the money to keep growing, especially given what you've said already about kind of perceptions of what a fashion business was, for example?
2: It is still quite a challenge, honestly, especially, you know, raising funds, especially when most of your market is outside of your country. 90% of what I sell is sold outside of Senegal. So when you go global, I mean, you need a lot of resources. I mean, there are a lot of initiatives that are talking about, you know, supporting the fashion business in Africa, but people are still reluctant for some reasons. I don't know why they're still reluctant in.
1: Angela, why don't you pick that thought up? What would make it easier for people? And did you find it as challenging as the guys did as well?
3: Having some security with you that you can use as collateral in the banks, and also proof of concept. If you can prove your concept and show how it has worked over time, you can get trusted and attract equity investors and debt.
1: Yeah. What do you think, Mary? Are there things that would smooth the path as well?
0: I'll say yes. Once you receive a grant and it's able to at least give you a buffer on where you are experimenting and you were able to make losses. So with this, you're able at least to recover quite a bit, and it gives you the encouragement to continue pursuing.
1: Have you got hope then for the pathway for entrepreneurs where you are? Mary, why don't you start us off with that? Are you an optimist about this as a pathway for people?
0: I will say yes, because...
1: You it's sound passion. Cautious about that.
0: I'll say yes, it's passion. But I do not think, when I look back 5 years, if I knew this was the path, I think I would have freaked out. But right. Because you take one step at a time, just that, I'll say.
1: Is that the key, Angela? Taking it one bit, sticking to what you know you're good at, and reminding yourself that you've done really well, that you've got a great idea, and sort of telling yourself you've got a good idea when it gets to those sticky bits, those difficult bits.
3: Yes, it hasn't been really smooth as I expected it to be, but self-improvement, going back to school to study my field and to become an expert in what I do, especially child nutrition, has given me an elevated kind of edge in the market today. So I feel, yes, everything is doable and no obstacle is too big for me to handle.
1: Angela Nawateme there, the founder of Aunt Porridge and the chief executive of Fauna Health Foods in Kampala, Uganda. You also heard from Mary Niambura, the founder and chief executive of the Kenyan renewable fuel business EcoCharge Limited, and the fashion designer Safatou Seck, the Senegalese founder of Soraya. That's just about it from us today. The programme was produced by Ahmed Aden. And remember, to never miss an episode, do subscribe to our podcast. Just search for BBC Business Daily wherever you get yours from.

0: Hello, you're listening to Witness History on the BBC World Service with me, Jen Dale. I'm taking you back 25 years to Africa's worst stadium disaster, and just to warn you, it contains distressing details.
1: In Ghana, about 130 people have been killed in a stampede at a football stadium. Most of the victims were crushed as police fired tear gas after unrest during a match in Accra between the country's two top teams.
0: It's May 9th, 2001. And at the Accra Sports Stadium in Ghana's capital city, Hearts of Oak are preparing to take on Asante Kotoko. It's a big evening derby clash in Ghana's Premier League.
2: You're fully aware that the whole nation was watching with great interest, especially when

0: The fortunes of the two clubs were at the time I'd been put in to rebuild this extraordinary club. The momentum was on our side, the anticipation was huge. It was raining lightly, which was a little uncharacteristic. We knew the stadium would be more than packed.
1: Cotico chairman Herbert Mensah is in the VIP area.
0: And there was a huge buzz, rival fans teasing one another, and people had left on this match, even from neighbouring countries, to come across, to come and watch the match. It was huge.
1: Asante Kotoko are the visiting team and are leading 1-0 towards the end of the game. Hearts of Oak equalise, and then...
2: It was a late winning goal from the home team, Hearts of Oak, which brought rival fans to their feet in the Accra Stadium and set the scene for the tragedy that followed. Angry fans of the visiting team, Asante Kotoko, began throwing seats onto the pitch.
0: It was marked with controversy, not so much for the result. The supporters were up in arms about the subjectiveness of the officiating, triggered outrage amongst segments of the supporters. And so at the end of it, the supporters had had enough. They weren't fighting amongst themselves. They'd pulled some chairs, the plastic chairs, thrown them down, which was wrong. And you then had a chain of events with some members of the law establishment overreacting, and that's what brought the commotion. But there was no fighting between the rival fans. That's not what it was about.
2: Police fired tear gas into the stands, sparking a stampede. With access to the pitch fenced off, many of the dead either suffocated or were crushed to death.
0: And it was at that point that I was then called from where I was sitting, with supporters coming and running and shouting, "Chairman, chairman, people are dying." It was raining, and it was the dirt from the rain and the confusion all around, and some of them looking for loved ones and not quite sure what to do.
1: Herbert gets down from the VIP area and rushes the 50 metres to the away stand. And what he sees there is truly harrowing.
0: There was just a million of bodies, entangled, trying to escape the tear gas, couldn't get out. Many had fallen from a tremendous height onto the concrete floor, and others were just tangled. It was just horrific, absolutely horrific at that point. It was madness, because when I saw that you couldn't get through to the bodies, you literally run up 5 meters of steps, then across 20, 30 meters, and then I run down to the ground to find that that gate was locked. I then run back across upstairs, the same route in, and then literally started picking any body I could find. Fireman's lift, body on shoulder, up, across, down, and then laid the body, shouting all the time for people to help. You had the shrieks of death, and then you had people crying, just didn't know what to do. We just started carrying bodies with superhuman strength. You don't feel pain, you don't feel the strain on muscle, you're just carrying bodies, obviously with tears in our eyes whilst we're doing it.
1: With blood on his shirt, Herbert goes back and forth, ferrying around 30 bodies from the stand to where cars and pickups are waiting to take them to hospital.
0: And some of them, as you pick them up, they say, "Chairman, chairman, we're alive, leave us, go and help others, we just can't move." We didn't have a choice. You either get in there to save people, or you just go away and read it on the news, and then it's you and your conscience and your God. But what do you do? You see somebody in pain or in suffering, you have to help. I was screaming my head off, "Come and help! Come on, get up! Come and help!"
2: The injured had to be carried from the stadium. Hospitals quickly filled up with the casualties as an inquiry began into Ghana's worst ever sporting disaster.
1: Herbert goes to the main military hospital to see those being treated.
0: And the ridiculousness of it is that so many of them were having sympathy for me. Made no sense. They're the ones who had gone through this ordeal. And they were saying, "Chairman, it'll be okay. Chairman, don't give up on us. Chairman, it'll be okay." And they were bandaged. You know, you're just so humbled and made so little by people who have suffered and are suffering. And then we went from there into the morgue, of where there were 96 bodies laid down. But you just realize how pointless it was. And, you know, it's always the ordinary person who suffers, isn't it? And I called the king, and I said to His Majesty, because the football club was his, I just said, this is what has happened. He said, he's seeing it on the news, and he just said, look, be strong.
1: There are 3 days of national mourning. A statue is later erected, and the plinth states it's in remembrance of the 127 people who lost their lives. But Herbert says that number may be higher, as some people weren't officially at the game.
0: We followed the families, and we've seen the survivors, the mothers who did not know that their kids had gone to the stadium, the wives who didn't know that their husbands had left to come to the big city to watch a football match, and they lose their lives simply because of a football match. That makes no sense. That makes no sense at all.
1: Herbert sets up a charity to help bereaved families, the May 9th Foundation.
0: So I then embarked on a program of, you can't visit everybody, but visiting a huge numbers of the families, and every year since then, on and around May 9th, we come together, break bread, spare time. During the year, we've helped a lot of them, helped a lot of the families with school fees, medical bills, taking care of problems.
2: Following last month's tragedy in South Africa, in which 43 football fans died, accusing fingers are again being pointed at crowd control and safety standards in Africa's stadiums.
0: I went back a few days after. It was terrible. There was still blood on the walls and on the floor. You know, the nations clearly didn't know what to do.
1: A commission of inquiry set up after the tragedy blamed the police for an excessive use of force. The report called for improvement in the conduct of referees and good behaviour from soccer fans during league matches. It also made recommendations about stadium security, improvements to gates at the ground, and the creation of nationwide rapid response teams.
0: In Ghana, we rebuilt stadiums, changed access points. You'll see that the main stadiums have changed. A greater investment in stadiums, and I've always keep a quiet eye out for the way stadiums are being constructed.
1: Decades later, the events of May 9th are far from forgotten, even while shopping on a recent trip to England.
0: And as I grabbed a trolley to pull, there was somebody working who just ran up to me and said, look, thank you. And I said, what are you talking about? And he said, I was there. I said, where? He said, May 9th. And I saw what you did. So you're touched.

0: made sure that nobody forgets May 9th. Nobody in Ghana forgets May 9th. I thank God for the lives of those who survived, because it's not about me, it's about them. And I'm humbled all the time. It's made me a better person. And I'm hoping that it's made others the same.
1: Herbert Mensah is now president of Rugby Africa. He was speaking to me, Jen Dale, for Witness History.
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0: ABC News with Andrew Kaloupas. Australian Federal Police say three women returning to Australia with links to the Islamic State group will face a range of charges after they were arrested on their return on Thursday. A 53-year-old and a 31-year-old woman were arrested at Melbourne Airport and are expected to be charged with a range of offences, including crimes against humanity, relating to enslavement and using a slave. In Sydney, a 31-year-old woman was arrested and will be charged with being a member of a terrorist organisation and entering or remaining in a declared area. Assistant Commissioner for Counter-Terrorism Stephen Nutt says the women will face court on Friday.
1: Operational planning for these matters started in 2015. All I can say is safety of the community is the number one priority for all agencies involved.
0: An energy analyst says the federal government's new East Coast gas reservation scheme will do little to bring down prices in the short term. The policy requires exporters to reserve 20% of gas for the domestic market. But Grattan Institute Energy and Climate Director Alison Reeve says the rule only applies to spot cargoes and not total exports. And based on last year's data, that would amount to about 2%. Of total gas exports.
2: What they've announced today is exporters will only be allowed to export what's called a spot cargo. So that's a cargo that's kind of an opportunistic sending of gas overseas if they've shown that they have supplied the domestic market with 20% of the amount of that spot cargo. Last year, only one supplier sent spot cargoes overseas.
0: Australia's Special Envoy on Anti-Semitism, Julian Siegel, has told the Royal Commission she's concerned people have adopted anti-Jewish and anti-Israeli views in part because they're considered fashionable. Ms. Siegel, who was appointed Special Envoy in 2024, has given evidence at the inquiry about her assessment of growing anti-Semitism in Australia. She's told the Commission since October 7, 2023, the fastest growing form of anti-Semitism in Australia is the conflation of criticism of the Israeli regime with the Jewish community.
3: Those people who are doing the conflation don't understand always what they're doing. Some do and some don't. It's almost fashionable. So if someone that they follow online, an influencer, is of that view, they adopt that view.
0: Thousands of people across the country have turned out for vigils mourning the death of Kumanjai Little Baby. Here's Rio Davis.
4: The five-year-old was found dead near Alice Springs last week, allegedly abducted and murdered by a man who's now on remand. The case has prompted anger and grief, which was on full show at vigils from icy Hobart to the tropical heat of Cairns. Leaders have spoken of their heartbreak at the case, with some expressing their gratitude to the strength of the community with their search and their subsequent support of the family. There were seas of candles lit in honour of the girl and hundreds turned out in pink, which was her favourite colour.
0: Health officials from various countries are working to trace passengers who left

0: to cruise ship before a deadly hantavirus outbreak was confirmed. With the details, Jono Wakeley.
1: The Dutch government says there's an ongoing search for about 40 passengers who disembarked the MV Hondius in St Helena in the South Atlantic before the outbreak was reported. Three European tourists have died and several people have been evacuated to receive specialist medical care in Europe and South Africa. Four Australians are among 150 people on board the luxury cruise ship, with eight confirmed or suspected cases of hantavirus. The ship is now heading for Spain's Canary Islands, and those on board will be flown to their home countries. World Health Organization staff and infectious disease experts are on board, carrying out assessments of the passengers as they travel.
0: In the NRL, the Dolphins have thrashed Canterbury 44 points to 12 at Lang Park. Here's Quinton Hull.
2: The Bulldogs led 12 points to 4 after half an hour, but conceded the next 40 points to suffer an inglorious hiding and slump to their fourth straight defeat. Jermaine Asako scored 3 tries. Selwyn Cobbo scored a double as the Finns posted back-to-back wins to move to 4 wins and 5 losses. Canterbury is now 3 wins and 6 losses. Both teams play on the Friday of Magic Round next week. The Finns to play South Sydney and the Bulldogs to take on the Sharks. Quinton Hull, ABC Sport, Brisbane.
0: ABC News. Now on ABC News Radio, a look at the national weather. Unstable, moist onshore winds will bring a few showers and the odd storm to North Queensland. A broad high-pressure system will push showers into parts of Tasmania, Victoria and southern Western Australia and South Australia, while maintaining breezy conditions across the southeast, north and interior. To the capital city forecast for Friday, Brisbane 23 and sunny, Sydney 21 and sunny, Canberra 15, early frost, partly cloudy, Melbourne 16 with showers, Hobart 14, a shower or two, Adelaide 19, a shower or two, sunny 24 in Perth, Darwin 34, early smoke, then sunny. 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

0: In her home in Northern England, Nicola Baird is scrolling through social media on her phone when a post stops her.
1: It looked like a poor Ugandan gentleman holding a dog with a bone exposed from his leg. And I found it quite shocking because I thought that must be so painful. He was asking for donations to get veterinary help. I just thought that he's, you know, poor guy, he's doing his best for this animal.
0: Nicola loves dogs. She has four, including a retriever called Sebby.
2: Oh, Sebby, get down. Come here. Sebby. Good boy.
1: They're just so loyal. They're very loving. And I think that they're a comfort and they are family to me.
0: And this dog called Finn in Uganda in the social media post that needs help looks a lot like her dog. The post says Finn has been hit by a car. They urgently need money for treatment.
1: I messaged him and he was very pleasant, you know, oh, we're just doing our best. We really love Finn. You know, he was in a road traffic accident. We want to get him help. We just have no money. And you always want to see the good in people. So I said, well, what can we do? What's veterinary care like there? And he said, oh, no, there are some lovely vets near us that we can use, but they're very expensive here.
0: So Nicola sends him $80. A few days later, the man sends her pictures of the dog supposedly after the operation lying on the ground. But something doesn't feel right.
3: Nobody who cares about dogs, if they have taken a dog from an accident and they want the best for the dog, would then place that dog in the filth that they had placed him. It doesn't matter where you're from or your level of education, you would not place a dog in that environment. I work in the veterinary sector and I sent the image to my colleagues and they confirmed, you know, my fears that it was not a legitimate operation. You know, this is abuse. And they actually, that was their comments, this is abuse. I felt devastated. Absolutely devastated and very guilty that he had been subjected to that pain.
0: We review hundreds of similar campaigns raising money for dog shelters in Uganda, many of them from one town, Mitiana. That's a two-hour drive from the capital, Kampala. Taken together, these Mitiana pages appear to have raised hundreds of thousands of dollars. But where is that money actually going? This is For the Love of Dogs, an Africa Eye investigation for the BBC World Service. I'm Nyasha Michelle. Nicola starts watching these posts more closely. Soon, Nicola's social media feeds are full of similar posts.
4: Please help me. My dogs are going to die. No one will care for them.
5: Here are questions for help to get dogs food, cats food.
4: I'm calling upon your support.
0: Young men in Uganda asking for money. Dogs they say they have rescued that are starving, that are badly injured.
4: As you see, our dogs are hungry. Please, you need your help.
0: The closer she looks, the more she's convinced they are scams. So now, every time she sees a similar video, she leaves a comment. Be careful. Sometimes, she even messages the people donating.
3: The donors that were sending money to the scammers were middle-aged white women that were animal lovers, generally very religious ladies. Whenever I contacted them, I would always be very kind to them to say, look, this is happening, because I knew how devastated I was.
0: It starts to take over her life. She needs help.
1: I started the page and people from all over the world contacted me to say that they had been thinking the same thing. And it was so nice to see a page that actually was highlighting what was going on. It was really nice to be able to work with so many kind-hearted animal lovers that wanted to see good being done and wanted to see things being done properly and to stop the cruelty that is going on in Uganda.
6: Hi, ladies.
1: What's been going on this week with the scammers? What's the plan of attack for the coming week?
7: There's too much to do every day. I found so many scammers.
0: In 2024, Nicola set up this group called We Won't Be Scammed, or WWBS. Today, a few of the group are online discussing their next steps.
6: Animals are only money-making machines for them. It has to be stopped.
7: Also, we have that problem.
1: Yeah.
7: We have to fight against enablers who continue to donate.
1: We're a group of around 20 women. We are all women. We're all over the world, from the US to Australia to Italy, Poland, Finland, Singapore, absolutely everywhere, you know, you name it.
0: Again and again, the same kinds of videos appear, the same kinds of appeals, the same kinds of injuries, and in lots of them, the same dog.
1: We had seen him on Instagram, TikTok, X, even LinkedIn.
0: His name is Russet.
5: Oh, my friend, dear Russet, I really love you so much. I really love you, Russet. Oh,
0: in the videos, the fox red Labrador lies on the ground, weak and thin. His leg is badly injured. He looks in a terrible state.
1: He is crying out in pain, and he looks severely abused. It was very, very distressing for me and everyone on the group. We were heartbroken and felt helpless.
0: Under the videos are dozens of comments, people asking for updates, people sending more money. But Russet isn't getting better. In fact, he's getting worse. In some videos, he appears to be getting veterinary treatment.
1: We saw him being forcibly held down, and the people around him, they had no idea what they were doing. He is crying out in agony again, and they are poking the wound, which no vet would ever do.
0: Nicola becomes convinced that Russet's injuries are not accidental, that he's being deliberately hurt to make the videos more shocking and raise more money. We want to find out whether she's right. To do that, we need to try and find Russet and the people raising money in his name.
5: This is the invoice she told me.

0: for Lucette. The veterinary doctor gave it to me today.
1: Videos of Russet and other dogs don't reveal much about where they're filmed. But when we start comparing posts from different accounts, something stands out. The same red door, the same brick wall, the same wire mesh fence. Different accounts, but the same location. It leads us to a dog shelter run by a man called Charles Lubaja. This is where my colleagues, working undercover, come in. They pose as people hoping to start making dog rescue content. We've been told some shelters operate more like rental businesses, charging creators to use dogs in their videos. When our reporter speaks to Charles, he confirms it. He says he charges $8 to film there. We arrange to visit. Inside, Charles takes them to a small cage. Dogs are crammed together, climbing over one another to avoid lying in their own waste. They're in a poor state. Very quickly, Charles offers some revealing advice. There are ways, he says, to get more money from foreign donors.
2: You tell the white people that you're being evicted and the landlord has given you 1 month notice to leave. They will then start a GoFundMe fundraising campaign for you to build land. And once you receive the GoFundMe money, use it to buy a car or build a house.
1: Charles also admits he misleads his donors. He says he'll ask for $500 for a week's worth of food when it actually costs them about $42. And he tells people that the dogs are sick and need treatment to bring in more money.
2: You stick the needle in the dog's fur. So you pretend to the donor that you're treating the dog. And you show the medicine. But in reality, you have only injected it in the fur. We do it all the time. Some white people just watch your videos and don't engage at all. Those are the majority, and they donate the most. Once you get a white donor, don't treat them as a brother. You have to squeeze them, drain them out of their money, drain them completely.
1: You can hear our undercover team laughing there, not because it's funny, but out of disbelief at how openly Charles describes the scams. He shows no real concern about what he's admitting. But he is wary of one thing: people trying to expose operations like his. He warns us to be careful of groups dedicated to calling out creators they believe are scamming donors. He also tells us that in the past, some people would deliberately harm dogs to create more compelling content.
2: Sometimes the dogs fight each other, or some young people would cut the dogs. Others started cutting the dogs, and the white people caught on. When they ran out of content, some people started intentionally cutting the dogs and asked for money.
1: But he says that donors have become more aware and can now recognize when suffering is being staged for attention. Then our undercover team pull out their phones and show Charles a video of Russet. Straight away, he says, "That's my dog." He's surprised that we have the video because he says he deleted all the videos of Russet from his accounts. When we ask him where Russet is now, he says he was hit by a motorcycle and then taken away from Mitiana by foreigners.
2: Sometimes if they realize the dog cannot be treated here, they come and take it away for treatment and keep it.
1: He doesn't tell us what happened to Russet after he was taken. So we're going to find out.
3: Hi, hi. Hello, beautiful.

0: Lots of wagging tails, that's what we like.
1: Nicola and her group decide that warning people online is not enough. They start trying to intervene directly, and their tactics are controversial among some in the animal welfare community. At first, she says they try to negotiate with the men posting the videos, offering to send food or veterinary supplies in exchange for the dogs being handed over.
0: So we could work with them, we could, you know, I could send dog food, I could send veterinary supplies, and they would, we could build a relationship with them. And in that way, we could then transfer the dogs that were being abused to the vets. As the scammers have got wealthier and greedier and crueler, it's become more and more difficult. And every case we have to approach differently.
1: Nicola says she has a small, trusted group of people she works with in Uganda who basically steal the dogs.
0: We know we have to act fast. So we work with our partners in Uganda who work undercover. Some of them pretend to be scammers. Some of them literally just hide out to watch the shelters. And when the scammers are away, and they all go away for these trips, we will then just take the dogs. And I don't feel guilty about that because these dogs are being, and cats are being horrifically abused. And without us, they would die very quickly. And we are saving them from that abuse.
1: This is the first time Nicola is admitting publicly she has organized for very sick or injured dogs to be stolen from some of the shelters. But she insists she never pays the shelters.
2: No, we never pay them. And because that would be enabling abuse, and that's something I personally would never agree with. And actually, when we sent mobile vets to treat dogs, they are always asked for money. And of course, they go, well, I don't have any money. So they have to stand firm. But no, we've never, ever paid for a rescue. Because all it would do is pay for the next dog to be abused as well. So it wouldn't be stopping the problem.
1: We asked Nicola what her response is to criticism of stealing the dogs and those who say it also fuels the problem.
2: We try every way possible to rescue an animal in the safest, most legitimate way. These are stray animals that have been taken in to be viciously abused and exploited. The dogs that we steal are the ones that are the most severely abused, and I mean severely abused. I don't feel bad about stealing a dog that's being abused by a scammer.

0: Tiana. The dog's name is Russet. Barbara wants to pay Dr. Lutebembera to go fetch Russet, but she warns him that she is skeptical that the people holding Russet will hand him over. So she asks him to do everything he can to have the sick dog released.
1: For this case, the description that I was given indicated that these people needed someone whom they are a bit familiar with if they are to give up this dog. I'm supposed to be a bit friendly with them, not so off to scare them off and run with Russet.
0: He has to move quickly. Barbara gives him a number to call, and the person who answers gives him a location to head to.
1: Now, on call, I just made an assessment of what kind of individuals are these. The decision I came up with was to go with something which was blending in so they don't think it's something off. So I rode the bike up to Mitiana to pick the dog.
0: But when Dr. Lutebembera gets to the agreed meeting place, there is no one there. It's just a dead end. He calls the number again and is directed to a compound with an incomplete brick house about a kilometer away. There he is met by a group of young men.
1: There were around 7 boys, all of them in the ages of around 28 years and below. And they had brought out Russet and put him there. But in something like 100 meters from where I was, I could hear dogs barking. All I did was examine him there to see if he can manage the journey. Then moved him to the clinic.
0: Dr. Lutebembera says at this point he had never heard of dog shelters raising money from videos online. His focus is on getting Russet out, back to his clinic for urgent treatment.
1: In this room, we have 6 cages. Now, the 6 cages are majorly for intensive care, those which you are putting on drips. That's real intensive care where you have a lot of observation.
0: Russet is heavily sedated. His injuries shocked Dr. Lutebembera. He doesn't believe they were caused by an accident.
1: The chances of this being an accident are low. Why? Because if you look at these bones, all of them were broken almost in the same positions which is the weakest.
0: Dr. Lutebembera and his team perform a delicate operation to mend Russet's broken legs. Then they wait.

0: and that he had been administered pain relief. I felt like I'd been so upset for 2 weeks watching this poor dog, and just thought of him getting some pain relief was just enough for me to kind of take a breather for a second, you know.
1: But just 3 days after his operation, Russet dies. Dr. Lutebe Mberwa can't explain it.
2: To this day, I still wonder why he died after the surgery. I had a lot of expectations to have him really move on his legs, and I committed a lot, but it never worked out, which was really sad given everything he had gone through. He did not deserve to die. He had a bright life ahead of him, because, I mean, he even had a person who was willing to foster him.
1: On his laptop is the last photo of Russet. He's resting on a checkered blanket on the floor of the clinic, calmly looking at the camera, and Dr. Lutebe Mberwa, who's holding it.
2: This was a very sad pic. I look at it and remember his story. I think it's the best pictures which show his actual face and how he looked like. If you looked in his face, you would see that he had endured a lot of suffering and a lot of pain.
1: Charles Lubaja, the shelter owner in Mitiana, admitted to our undercover reporter that he had at one point owned Russet. We contacted Charles for comment. When shown images of Russet, he said he did not recognize the dog. He acknowledged that content creators pay to film at his shelter, but he denied injuring dogs. Mitiana police told us they have previously investigated animal cruelty at dog shelters and made arrests. Before broadcast, the BBC informed the relevant Ugandan animal welfare authorities about conditions at Charles Lubaja's shelter. It's now been more than 4 years since Nicola started exposing pet rescue scams. She says the work can be relentless, but thinks it is making a difference.
0: The abuse that I was seeing 2 or 3 years ago is not as extreme and prevalent as it was. So it is decreasing, and we are told by people on the ground that we work with that money is decreasing, that then they don't have as many cars, that a lot of scammers are giving up now because their pages aren't making money. So it's having an effect, which is what we want. We want to stop the money that's going to abuse.
3: Sebi, good boy. Oh, he's like, oh. Kevi, come here. Oh, doggy stretch, come here.
1: Nicholas got some advice for people thinking of donating to organizations that help dogs in Uganda.
0: Please research their legitimacy. Are they a registered NGO or a CBO? So a non-governmental organization or a community-based organization. Which veterinary clinic do they use? Do they spay and neuter? Do they vaccinate? Do they feed properly? Are the dogs kept in humane conditions, or are they kept in tiny little huts locked up? Do they scramble for food? Do they look malnourished? You know, you have to really look at a page and then look at a real rescue and a legitimate charity and see the difference. The animals improve. They don't do lots of begging posts with animals in distress. So please, you know, look. If something feels wrong, it is wrong.
1: Thank you for listening to the documentary presented by me, Nyasha Michelle. It was produced by Alice Mutengi and Kiara Francavilla, with Godfrey Badebye and Catherine Namugerwa in Uganda. The sound engineer was Gareth Jones. The executive producer was Miriam Kwanza, and the editor was Rebecca Henschke.
4: This is the BBC World Service, exploring health issues, medical breakthroughs, and well-being.
5: There's a lot of miscarriages that are happening with the women that are working in the landfill. We also know the facts behind what we are breathing and interacting with every day of our lives in plastic.
6: A baby, for instance, will need 2,520 diapers annually. Not every family can afford that, so it is creating a health burden.
7: The patient swallows the capsule. And out comes the

0: drug, but also comes out an antenna.
1: Almost through serendipity, these GLP-1 drugs are, you know, showing us that they reduce risk of addiction across different substances.
2: The one thing that all the superagers had in common was a little bit on the extroverted side and also highly valuing social relationships.
3: Health and well-being from the BBC World Service.
4: Coming up on the BBC World Service, the story of one of the most successful crops on Earth.
5: What potatoes have done, which is amazing, is they've taken over the world. Everybody grows potatoes.
4: While they fell out of favour in the low-carb era, now potatoes are making a comeback as a health food. Find out why in The Food Chain with me, Ruth Alexander, after the news.
6: BBC News with Moira Alderson. Three Australian women linked to the jihadist group Islamic State have been arrested on arrival in the country. The three had spent years in a Syrian detention camp and returned to Australia accompanied by several of their children. The chief executive of the Danish shipping giant Maersk says the company is passing on the huge rise in costs due to the US-Israel war with Iran to customers. Vincent Clerc said the surge in energy prices was costing the business an extra $500 million a month. He said the impact was so serious that its reopening would only have a limited impact. The US Secretary of State Marco Rubio has met Pope Leo at the Vatican for closed-door talks. Leo, the first American head of the Catholic Church, has been subject to a series of scathing public attacks by President Trump after his criticisms of America's war against Iran. Chinese state media say a military court has given suspended death sentences with a two-year reprieve to two former defence ministers for corruption. The two men were expelled from the ruling Communist Party in 2024. Health officials are working to trace 30 passengers who left a cruise ship before a deadly hantavirus outbreak was confirmed, as well as those who came into contact with them. The president of Paraguay, Santiago Peña, has made a defiant speech during a visit to Taiwan. He defended his country's diplomatic ties with the island, which China considers to be a renegade province. The Nigerian army says its troops have freed seven children and two adults abducted from an orphanage in Kogi State last month. And the renowned natural history broadcaster Sir David Attenborough has had a new species of wasp named after him to honour his 100th birthday on Friday. The parasitic wasp is originally from Chile. That's the latest world news from the BBC News.

0: 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So
1: 4 to 5 hours?
0: 4 to 5 hours.
1: Wow.
0: Yes, so...
1: just at a very low temperature?
0: Very, very low temperature, so it kind of penetrates, gets super, super tasty, and gets really soft. We then chill them down, and then on service, we kind of fry them, get a nice crisp around the outside, and reheat them that kind of way. So I'll get those in the fryer now for you.
1: This is hours of potato love.
0: Hours of potato love, absolutely.
2: This is The Food Chain from the BBC World Service. I'm Ruth Alexander, and we're dedicating this week's episode to one of the world's most familiar foods. For years, potatoes were dismissed by some as dull, stodgy, even unhealthy. But now, from high-end restaurants to food magazines and social feeds, potatoes seem to be everywhere. So we're going to tell the story of this ancient crop, how it first conquered the world, then fell out of fashion, and is now being rediscovered, just as its future faces new threats.
1: How popular are your potato dishes?
0: Very, very popular. They probably sell... I reckon most tables will order one of the potato dishes, no matter what. So that goes in the fryer. Just as that's going in the fryer, we're going to start getting our sauce ready. So... so this sauce essentially is an onion soubise miso emulsion. It sounds very technical, but it's essentially a white onion sauce mixed with butter and miso paste.
1: The potatoes and onion, such a dreamy combination for me.
0: Absolutely that. So it's quite acidic, I'll let you try it in a second, but quite acidic, and it really helps to cut through that kind of fatty, buttery potato.
1: Is there anything that doesn't go with the potato?
0: I don't think so. I mean, look at all the cultures around the world. I think most people who have access to a potato or some sort of root vegetable, they tend to have something going on with a potato, which is kind of theirs, right? Which kind of highlights how versatile it is and how different it can be, right? Having the different kind of forms of potato. But, cool. Gabs, finish that potato for me, bro.
3: Sure, no problem.
0: So,
2: we'll leave AJ to put the finishing touches on his luxurious potato dish while we dig into the roots of our love of potatoes. At London's Natural History Museum, botanist and director of research, Dr. Sandra Knapp, has been showing me some of the prized potato specimens from tropical South America, countries like Peru and Bolivia, that are held here in the herbarium.
4: People will find some wild potatoes in here. I think this will be the right one. When we pull out these little table and put it on the table. And then we look at these things that are pressed and dried. And this is essentially what it's like, is like having, like your grandmother pressed flowers in the dictionary, but then they get stuck on bits of paper and kept forever and ever.
1: And where your grandma pressed flowers, you press potatoes.
4: Well, exactly, exactly. Here it is. This is the one I'm looking for. So there's a potato called Salinum A. coli, which is a tiny little tuberous, a tiny little rosette plant that grows very, very high up in the Andes. But the potatoes grow on the underground stems. So these look like roots, but they're actually underground stems. They're called stolons, which is a strange botanical word for a stem underground. And what the tuber is it's a starch storage organ that the plant uses to persist through difficult seasons like winters or rainy seasons or when it's not perfect for growing.
1: So you could think of it as the plant's food store.
4: It is exactly the plant's food store. So the plant would die on the top and then it would then sprout again. So you can see here's a little tuber starting right there.
1: Oh, yeah.
4: Tiny. On this underground stem.
1: Tiny thing.
4: And there are 104 wild species of potatoes, but we cultivate only one species, which is Solanum tuberosum. It's called Solanum tuberosum, is its scientific name. So all the varieties of potatoes that we see in the supermarket are all a single species. They've just been changed by us, by humans, to be different.
1: So tell me then, what's the origin story of the potato? Where did this all start?
4: So I was really privileged to be part of a paper which was led by my Chinese colleagues last year. So our hypothesis is that there was an ancient hybridization event, which we dated using the genetics, about 8 to 10 million years ago, that involved an ancestor of the tomato lineage and an ancestor of the E. tuberosum lineage that hybridized together. They crossed and made a hybrid, which had this mix-up of genes, which eventually went on to allow tubers to be formed with the plants that survived. And it's a chance. It's a chance that they'll survive. Often hybrids die. And so that serendipitous hybridization between these two lineages gave rise to something which had this key innovation, which is the

0: tuber, which allowed the potatoes to expand into these habitats as the Andes were rising. So this is about the same time that the Andes themselves were rising, creating lots and lots of new habitats in slightly difficult areas, which are dry and cold. So much of the Andes is dry and cold at these high elevations, which meant that a tuber was an absolutely wonderful thing to have if you were a plant, because it meant you could survive through a season that wasn't ideal. And we think that's how they explosively diversified into the Andes.
1: So somewhere back through the prehistoric mists of time, there was a chance encounter between an ancestor of the modern tomato and a plant with a remarkable talent for storing energy underground. And the potato was born. So when did we start farming them?
0: It's not clear, but the origin of the cultivation of potatoes is about, I don't know, between 4,000 and 6,000 years ago around Lake Titicaca in southern Peru. So presumably somebody found something, they thought it was great, they propagated it, and off we go.
1: The potato is eaten in, you know, all around the world, isn't it? What was the beginning of its travels around the world? Do you know how it spread from the Andes?
0: Definitely the Spanish conquistadores, when Europeans went and conquered or colonized, whatever word we want to use, to the indigenous peoples of South America. They weren't very popular at the beginning, though. When they very first came to Europe, they didn't tuberize properly. So they made all these teeny little tubers that were like the size of marbles. But they were also thought to be pig food and not fit for humans until there's a story. And I don't think it's apocryphal. I think this is something that did happen. Is Parmentier, who was in France, they were trying to introduce potatoes as food for people, for the poor. They were trying to introduce potatoes as a crop. And nobody would eat them because they thought they were pig food, you know, not fit for humans. And so what he did is he planted a field of potatoes and posted guards around it. And the minute they posted guards around it, people thought it must be valuable and began to steal them and plant them themselves.
1: As potatoes spread across Europe and beyond, they became one of the most important foods on Earth. They could feed large numbers of people, helping drive population growth and economic activity. The risk of that dependence was tragically seen during the Great Irish Famine of the 1840s, when crops failed due to disease. Still, potatoes went on to conquer the globe.
0: What potatoes have done, which is amazing, is they've taken over the world. Everybody grows potatoes, and it's partly because they're easy, and partly because they're very nutritious and they're very good. They're very good for you. They're easy to grow. I mean, even places where potatoes, well, many places where potatoes are not indigenous, like Europe or China or Africa, all kinds of places grow potatoes now.
1: Sandra Knapp. And yet, in recent decades, with the trend for high-protein, low-carb diets, the potato again developed an image problem.
2: If you remember the image of the couch potato, that was kind of one of our problems.
1: This is Blair Richardson, who runs Potatoes USA, an organisation representing farmers, processors and importers. As you might expect, he's a committed potato enthusiast.
2: Many days when I'm in my office, and since I do travel so much, I don't go to lunch, so I will often just have potato chips. But, I mean, it's hard to beat a good fry. I like it just with salt, and that's it.
1: But when Blair joined the organization, he says the potato was badly in need of a rebrand.
2: Well, that was in 2013, so we were still addressing the issues from the Atkins diet of the early 2000s, late 1990s. There was still a general perception that was kind of negative about potatoes at that point in time.
1: Because they are carbs.
2: Yes, they are a carb, but unlike a simple carb like sugar or sodas or things like that, a potato is a very high-quality carb that has a lot of other benefits and nutritional value as well.
1: And he says their messaging to that point has reaped great results.
2: Since 2013, the consumption of potatoes in the United States is up a little over 20%. And I think to grow our market in the United States by 20% in just a little over a decade is pretty phenomenal for a product that is already in everyone's kitchen and on almost every menu at restaurants around the country and around the world. So we're very proud of the fact that we've been able to change that conversation.
1: Blair says business is booming around the world, driven in part by rapid urbanisation and a demand for convenience foods and the spread of fast food giants into new markets.
2: Globally, demand continues to rise for potatoes and potato products at about a 1 to 1.5% rate every year.
1: How key is the expansion of fast food chains around the world?
2: That's an automatic generator of demand, because every time you put in a new McDonald's or Mos Burger or something,

0: like that, depending on which country you're in, Jollibee, they all carry fries or chips or both. But we're seeing more and more demand for fresh potatoes globally as well. Not only fresh, but also fresh refrigerated products that are just even more simple to prepare.
1: What are the biggest export markets for US potatoes?
0: Well, for U.S. potatoes, Mexico and Japan are the number two markets. We export about 20 to 22% of all of our potatoes every year throughout Asia, Central America, South America. Probably Africa is growing at a significant pace. That's driven a lot by population. Also, as the population moves into city centers, you see demand for convenience-type foods like potatoes grow. We're exporting more to Europe in recent years in dehy format. Some frozen, but mostly dehy.
1: Dehydrated.
0: Yes, dehydrated, which, when we're dealing with high fuel costs, that's the most efficient and effective way of moving food around the world is in a dehydrated form. There are some amazing products now that are diced potatoes that you just add water to them. The flavoring is already there, and you really can't tell the difference between a fresh potato and some of those dehydrated products today.
1: What do your statistics tell you about how people tend to prepare them or eat them? Is the fried potato king?
0: In some cultures, yes, but not all. Certainly, the fried potato is one of the predominant styles of consuming potatoes. Chips in Britain, or fries in Japan, or fries in the United States. Hash browns are a very common form, especially at breakfast meals, and even growing in other areas.
1: And that perhaps gets to the heart of the potato's image problem. Many of us like to have them deep fried, salted, and covered in rich toppings. So is our renewed appetite for potatoes a healthy one? You're listening to The Food Chain from the BBC World Service. I'm Ruth Alexander. This week, how potatoes took over the world, fell out of favour, and are now staging a comeback. But are they good for you? I asked Dr. Candida Rabello, a registered dietitian and assistant professor at the Pennington Biomedical Research Center at Louisiana State University in the US.
2: In one word, yes. And I would qualify that by saying that it must be considered in the context of a healthy eating plan. Because if you're going to eat a whole lot of French fries and that's going to contribute the major portion of your meal, that's not a healthy eating plan. But otherwise, potatoes, yes, they are a good food. They have a host of nutrients. They are low in energy density, which means that they contribute fewer calories for the amount of weight that's in potatoes. And people tend to eat a consistent weight of food.
1: Do you think we perhaps don't value the potato enough as a health food?
2: Yes, I think it's been maligned. The potato has been maligned largely because there have been a number of studies which are called epidemiological studies. So these studies ask people, what have you eaten, by way of a questionnaire? And people report as to what they have eaten. And based on these data, they have come to the conclusion that eating potatoes will raise your blood glucose levels, or eating potatoes will contribute to body weight. But these studies have not isolated the effect of potatoes per se. Often, people who eat potatoes eat them with a lot of fat, sometimes as French fries. Sometimes, the diet as a whole is reflective of the kind of food that they eat. So, they eat a lot of foods that are high in energy density, so which is what is contributing to the body weight, or which is what is contributing to the rise in the blood glucose response, and it's not per se the effect of potatoes. And now there are more randomized trials showing which is needed. More is needed, but there are some studies now showing cause and effect, and there is no cause. Potatoes don't cause weight gain, and they don't cause type 2 diabetes.
1: Candida herself has led a study where 40% of the meat or fish in participants' diets was replaced with either beans, a known healthy food, or potatoes.
2: And there was no difference between the groups. There was no statistical difference between the two groups, the group that ate potatoes and the group that ate beans. And we gave them a large amount of potatoes. We gave them anywhere from 200 to 400 grams of potatoes a day. But they didn't gain weight, and they actually lost weight in both the groups. They lost approximately 5% of their body weight in 8 weeks, and their blood glucose response improved. So in the context

0: So for healthy eating plan that's low in energy density, potatoes are a good food.
1: The tricky thing is, so many of us do like to eat them fried, don't we?
0: Right. There's no harm in eating fried, but moderation is the key. Fried potatoes can be a part of your diet, but it's not the sole way that you eat potatoes. And actually, as a matter of fact, potatoes contain a host of nutrients, potassium and dietary fiber. But if you eat the potatoes with their skins, that increases the dietary fiber component. Secondly, potatoes have a kind of starch that is resistant to digestion. When you cook potatoes, that starch becomes more available to your body. But if you cook the potatoes, say boil them, you cool them for 24 hours, and then use the potatoes, those starches which had opened up with the cooking, now, to explain it in lay terms, I'd say sort of congeal. Those starches all come together, and then the enzymes cannot reach the starch to break it down. So that starch passes through your gastrointestinal tract undigested. So you are eating the potato, but a portion of it is not being digested. It's passing through your digestive tract undigested, but it is a fuel for the bacteria in your gut. So it contributes to health. It generates something called a kind of short chain fatty acid, which again is good for you.
1: And crucially, it's not going to be raising your blood sugar levels
0: Yes.
1: as high as if you hadn't cooled those potatoes.
0: Right. So the fiber content of the potato increases when you add a little bit of fat, when you add some vinegar. These are things that help to lower the blood glucose response.
1: Oh, so if you boil some potatoes or steam some potatoes and add a knob of butter on top, you're making them even healthier, potentially.
0: I would add olive oil. I would not really add butter because olive oil is a good fat. But it's fine to eat French fries, but in small portions. It cannot be that you're eating French fries every day. So indulge on occasion. Moderation is the key.
1: Is it true that really all of the nutrients in a potato are in the skin or just underneath it? And if you peel them, most of it is lost.
0: No, the dietary fiber of the skin contributes to the overall dietary fiber content of the potato. But potatoes have a high in vitamin C, they have high potassium, in magnesium, in vitamin B6. These are all contained within the flesh of the potato.
1: Another thing I've heard, is it true that the potato is, or almost is, a complete food? Could you survive on eating just potatoes alone and nothing else?
0: You actually could. The potato, which is surprising, has very small quantities of protein, but that protein is of a very high quality. So it is equivalent to eating soybeans or eggs, for that matter. These are high quality protein. It is very little. So if you eat a large amount of potatoes, then you would get sufficient protein.
1: Potatoes are often left out of the vegetable category in food guidance, partly because we do like to eat them as fries or crisps. But if the potato is full of nutrients, does Candida think it can count towards your daily vegetable intake?
0: Yes, it can. It can be included. It's been shown they don't contribute to weight gain or to raising your blood glucose response. So yes, I would say yes.
1: Candida Rubello. If you really want to taste good potato, you've got to go to Peru.
2: The flavor that appear here in Andean region is something that in the world many people don't know, no? Just only when they came to Peru and tasted, they say, "Oh wow, this flavor is completely different about the potato that I eat in my home."
1: This is Julian Soto, a biologist and genetic specialist from the International Potato Center in Lima, Peru.
2: In the market, you can find around five different varieties, especially breeding varieties. But in the nature, in the farm, you can identify around 4,000 different varieties of potato, native varieties.
1: Gosh.
2: This is a huge diversity that is not really known by the people, common people, especially in the market.
1: And you spend a lot of time out there in the fields with farming communities. How many varieties would a farmer typically grow?
2: Yeah, native potato in farm, you can identify it from different countries here in South America, from Venezuela, Colombia, Ecuador, Peru, Bolivia, and even though in Chile.

0: you can identify in different communities, in different farmers, you can identify from 100 to 500 varieties from each farmer.
1: Really?
0: Yeah. They conserve different varieties. They can maintain a huge amount of varieties, around 500.
1: Why are farmers so committed to making this effort to grow such a wide variety of potatoes?
0: For the farmers, for the Andean farmers, potato is just not only food. Potato is part of his family, is part of his culture. They maintain the variety that his father maintained or his grandfather maintained. So they like to maintain all this diversity they want to conserve because it's part of his culture.
1: It's personal.
0: Yeah, it's something that they say. The potato is not only food, it's part of his family. It's also very interesting. Potato is just not only rounded. You can identify different shapes from rounded, long, oblongs, like a pineapple, for example. There are different shapes and also...
1: Pineapple-shaped potatoes.
0: Yeah, exactly. This is pineapple, like a pineapple. They're very interesting, and the farmer like to maintain that. Also, it's like a contest between the families, you know, who have the different shapes, who have the more interesting, more curious shapes. And also, the color of the flesh, there are color like a yellow, very, very yellow color with spots of red or a spot of blue.
1: Mm.
0: So the farmer like to select that type of material.
1: And are all these many varieties of potato on the market in South America? Are people able to buy these in the shops or at market?
0: Yeah. In the market, you can identify around 5 or 10 different native varieties that came directly to the farmers. Also, in the last 20 years or 15 years, the people start to like to eat the native varieties as a mix. People like a lot to eat this type of variety and recognize that these native varieties have special properties because they are more healthy, they are more natural, and we help to the farmers with buying this type of potato.
1: Do you see anything challenging this effort to conserve and preserve potatoes and grow and eat a wide variety?
0: Yeah, there are special problems with the pests. Pests like a lot this type of native varieties. But the main problem is not the plagues. The main problem right now is the young people go away to the farm. They're looking for better conditions, economical conditions. So people in the communities, in the land for planting potatoes is reducing every year. Just only old people is maintained in the farm. So that is the most important and difficult challenge that we have to conserve the potato. Because if we don't have the farmers, we start losing diversity and varieties. It's a very huge problem right now.
1: How big a problem is that going to be for a country like Peru and the rest of the world?
0: The problem is if we lose all of the diversity in field, we can lose the new resistance or new ways to avoid the problems of pests and diseases. So that is the potential of maintain the diversity, because in that diversity is high in the different properties that can avoid a problem of a new plague that appear. No? Is that is the potential of the genetic diversity that maintained it, because indeed will be the solution from different future problems.
1: Julian Soto in Peru. Back in London, there may be a narrower range of potato varieties on offer, but I'm still excited to taste restaurant chef AJ Shahata's confit potato. Can't wait to try this. So good, really umami, really savoury. A deep flavour in there. Well, that's the many hours the potato spent in the oven, I guess, partly.
2: Yeah, no, it makes a big difference. I mean, it's a lot of work, but when you eat it all together, it all makes sense. It works very, very well.
1: Does the potato allow you to be creative?
2: I think so. I mean, I think it forces you to be creative because it's maybe an ingredient that people are so used to, they've not really thought how to make it a different ingredient. But I think
1: it's a challenge.
2: It's a challenge, but I think that's what pushes it to be so versatile.
1: Do you think we've thought of every way to cook the potato?
2: Absolutely not. I mean, just the other day,

0: I saw a video where they were cooking the potato, freezing it, squeezing out the moisture, and then processing it that way, and it gave it a completely different texture. So I think there's still many, many different ways that we can explore potatoes.
1: AJ Shahata, thanks to him and to everyone we've spoken to for this week's programme. Do let us know what you think about the show and your favourite way to eat potatoes. You can email thefoodchain@bbc.co.uk. From me and the rest of the team, producers Izzy Greenfield and Lexi O'Connor, and editor Sarah Wadeson, thanks for listening. And join us again next week.
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0: ABC News with Andrew Kaloupas. Australian Federal Police say three women linked to the jihadist group Islamic State have been arrested after they spent years in a Syrian detention camp and returned to Australia accompanied by several of their children. A fourth woman returning from Syria was not detained. The BBC's Simon Atkinson has more.
1: Police said a 32-year-old arrested at Sydney Airport was expected to be charged with being a member of a terrorist organisation and for entering Syria when it was prohibited by Australia to do so. A 53-year-old woman detained in Melbourne faces four charges of crimes against humanity linked to slavery. A 31-year-old, thought to be her adult daughter, faces two similar charges. All three are expected in court in the next couple of days.
0: Federal Resources Minister Madeleine King says the government's new gas reserve policy will put strong downward pressure on gas prices in Australia, but won't specify how much the reduction will be. Under the plan, LNG exporters will be required to supply 20% of their total exports to the gas domestic market from July next year. Ms. King says the reforms will help shield Australia from international impacts.
2: It will ensure that we have stable and, really importantly, long-term policy settings that will drive a permanent wedge between international and domestic gas prices. Our gas market prices will no longer be hostage to international markets.
0: Australia's being warned greater self-reliance will come at a significant cost as global conflict exposes weaknesses in supply chains. Here's Kaveh Akbari.
3: The National Resilience Forum in Perth has heard the war in the Middle East is increasing freight and fertiliser costs, exposing Australia's reliance on imports. Some speakers highlighted how Australia has moved much of its manufacturing and refining capacity offshore, leaving the country vulnerable to global shocks. Curtin University supply chain expert Liz Jackson says building stronger buffers and making more locally would mean higher costs and less choice for consumers. The forum heard Australians may need to accept a trade-off between cheaper goods and stronger national resilience.
0: The chief executive of the Danish shipping giant Maersk says the company will be passing on rising costs onto consumers driven by the war against Iran. CEO of Maersk, Vincent Clerc, says he believes that the reopening of the Strait of Hormuz and the normalisation of relations is closer. But Mr. Clerc says that even if the strait were to open immediately, it wouldn't greatly impact shipping costs in the short term.
4: We've looked quite intensely at the different disruptions that we have and how we're trending. Our conclusion is that as it is today, the reopening of the Strait of Hormuz, whether it happens in the days to come or in the month to come, will have limited impact on cargo flows.
0: Melbourne's Port Phillip Council says it will work with police as part of new local laws allowing council officers to seize the belongings of rough sleepers. The council has voted in favour of changes to encampment laws, which include the power to seize personal items, including bedding.

0: Mayor Alex Makin says what happens to rough sleepers after their belongings are taken is a matter for police.
1: Well, that is the piece that we're working with Victoria Police, because that is the policing response in terms of how best to respond to a situation in that context.
0: A Chinese military court has given suspended death sentences with a two-year reprieve to two former defence ministers after they were found guilty of corruption. The two men, Wei Feng-he and Li Shangfu, were expelled from the ruling Communist Party in 2024 for what it called serious violations of discipline. A death sentence with a reprieve in China is typically commuted to life imprisonment if the offender commits no further crimes during his detention. In the AFL, Fremantle has won its eighth consecutive game with a 15-point win over Hawthorn at Perth Stadium. With the details, Clint Wheeldon.
2: Hawks forward Jack Gunston kicked five goals in the first half. He'd finish with six for the game as Hawthorn ground away to a 22-point lead late in the third term. But Fremantle stormed home. The Dockers kicked 5-1 in the fourth quarter off the back of a remarkable 22 inside 50s to 4. Freo ruck Luke Jackson had 22 disposals, 22 hit-outs and 10 tackles. Caleb Sarong had 28 touches, while Jai Amos and Michael Frederick both kicked 3 goals. The Hawks will also have to find a replacement for fullback Tom Barras, who appears to have injured his hamstring. Clint Wheeldon, ABC Sport, Perth.
0: That's the latest from ABC News. Now on ABC News Radio, a look at the national weather. Unstable, moist onshore winds will bring a few showers and the odd storm to North Queensland. A broad high-pressure system will push showers into

parts of Tasmania, Victoria and southern Western Australia and South Australia, while maintaining breezy conditions across the southeast, north and interior. To the capital city forecast for Friday, Brisbane 23 and sunny, Sydney 21 and sunny, Canberra 15, early frost, partly cloudy, Melbourne 16 with showers, Hobart 14, a shower or two, Adelaide 19, a shower or two, sunny 24 in Perth, Darwin 34, early smoke, then sunny. 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

0: Hello and welcome to NewsHour from the BBC World Service. We're coming to you live from London. I'm James Menendez. And we're going to begin today in Australia, because at this time on the programme yesterday, we were reporting that a group of Australian women and children linked to the group Islamic State were heading back home after spending years in a detention camp in Syria that's now closed. Well, a little earlier today, they arrived back in Australia, two of them in Sydney and the rest of the group in Melbourne, and into a political storm about whether they should be allowed in despite having Australian citizenship. Islamic State is a proscribed terrorist organisation in Australia, as it is in many countries. More on that in a few minutes. But first, let's hear from Stephen Nutt, who is head of counter-terrorism for Australia's Federal Police.
1: Victorian Joint Counter-Terrorism Team have arrested two women at Melbourne International Airport. It is expected a 53-year-old woman will be charged tonight or tomorrow with the following four Commonwealth offences: crimes against humanity, enslavement; crimes against humanity, possess a slave; crimes against humanity, use a slave; crimes against humanity, engage in slave trading. These offences each carry a maximum penalty of 25 years imprisonment.
0: Well, in fact, a third woman has also now been arrested. Our correspondent Simon Atkinson was at Melbourne Airport when the group arrived there. He's been telling me more about them.
2: The couple who were arrested in Melbourne, we understand, are a mother and adult child. And another of the mother's daughters is the only one of the women who arrived who didn't get arrested today. And the children who are with them, we believe, are pretty much all part of one family unit. And in Sydney, the two people who arrived, the woman who was arrested, and she came in with what we believe is one of her children. So effectively two family units came into Australia today on two separate flights.
0: And do we know how long they've been away from Australia? How long have they been in Syria?
2: Well over a decade, the adults. They moved out during the war in Syria. You know, we sort of think around 2015, 2016. As partners of IS fighters is our understanding in most of the cases. The older woman, she moved out there with her husband. He's still in a prison camp. The children, of course, well, most of them have been there their entire lives. Although they're Australian citizens, they've got Australian passports. We're told that one of them even has a bit of an Australian accent. They've never been on Australian soil. You know, they were born in Syria either during the war or in a detention camp. And so, you know, they're going to face a very big change to their lives now.
0: Yeah, and what is going to happen to them, those that are still minors? Who's going to look after them?
2: Yeah, so we understand that they've all got extended families here. You know, there was a large number of people here to meet the woman who hadn't been arrested and a number of children. They kind of ferried them out of the terminal through a fairly frenetic media scrum as well. And these families have been lobbying for both the women and the children to come back for some time. So there doesn't seem to be any concern for them in that regard, in terms of, you know, who's going to look after them, who's going to give them their tea and that kind of thing. But the issues that they are going to face very clearly are adjusting to life in a completely different country. They haven't had much access, we understand, to education or to health systems within the camps. We know they're going to get offered some psychological help. They're also going to be asked to take part in effectively counter-terrorism programs, especially for the older children, to satisfy authorities here that they haven't been radicalized while they were in Syria, and that they don't pose any threat to Australian society.
0: The BBC Simon Atkinson in Melbourne. Well, John O'Dooniam is a senator for the opposition Liberal Party in Australia and their spokesman on Home Affairs. The Liberals are

0: on the right of Australian politics. He's opposed to the return of those women and children from Syria. I asked him why.
1: Well, the reality is, James, that the group we're talking about here made a choice to leave Australia to go and join what we have listed in Australia as a terrorist group. So under Australian law, this is an organisation with terrorist ties that has criminal penalties attached to it. And it's a terrible situation where you have adults who've chosen to take children to a declared terror hotspot and have them live in that environment or indeed raise children there. But because of the nature of what we're talking about, people who have been amongst Islamist extremist individuals with views that are not in line with the Australian way of life, we are concerned that bringing them back here presents a risk to our country, to our national security and the safety of the people that live in this country.
0: Do you disagree then with the head of Australia's spy agency who says that he is not concerned immediately by their return? He said they will not increase the terrorism threat level. He doesn't seem to be too bothered.
1: Well, we have just had the planes touch down here in Australia. We've already seen, as I'm told through media reports, one arrest on a terror-related offence. We have people who've committed human slavery-related crimes, as the allegations are being reported, against Yazidis. So, you know, they've inflicted crimes against individuals based on ethnic identity, and some of the most hideous ones that don't bear describing. And indeed, ASIO, the spy boss, Mike Burgess, who did give that report, has, according to media reports, not been able to make contact with these people in 4 years.
0: But he will be able to now that they're back in Australia, and they've said that they will, you know, keep them under monitoring.
1: Yes, at great expense to the Australian taxpayer, a country where we have an out-of-control illicit tobacco trade, an out-of-control illegal alcohol trade, and the same people are expected now, at great cost, $2 million Australian per ISIS bride per year to monitor and manage these people that chose to go to a terror hotspot and affiliate with a death cult, that is ISIS, and now they're back here taking advantage of our legal system at taxpayers' expense.
0: They are Australian citizens, though, aren't they? I mean, they have a right to be in Australia.
1: Yes, sadly, they're Australian citizens who turned their back on their country. And indeed, we have had reports today of one of the individuals, I understand one who's been taken into custody as they landed in Sydney, who said that they don't regret living under the rule of the ISIS caliphate. They hated Australia. They hated what it represented. They didn't want to raise their kids here, but now they're back. So yes, there are legal rights, but I do wonder whether some of these people, when they make choices like this, to turn their back on a country that would have protected them and was giving them a way of life that most others in the world would fight for, deserve the protection of our rule of law when they turn their back on a country like this and join a group like ISIS. It's terrible.
0: Well, talking about the rule of law, I mean, if crimes have been committed, and as you say, it looks like one person has been arrested, that will play out in the court. That will be tested in the courts, won't it? And if crimes have been committed, they will go to prison.
1: That's the justice system. That's what it does. But Australians across our country, there is immense media interest in where they're going to be situated, what protections are going to be put in place, will they be monitored, are any charges going to be laid, will anyone go to prison? We will see once this process plays out.
0: Just one final thought. I mean, what about the children, though? 9 of them are children. They didn't have any choice in where they went or where they were raised, did they? I mean, do they deserve a second chance?
1: Yes, children do deserve a second chance. And shame on any adult who would take a child to a declared terror hotspot and inflict that on them. But that aside, this is what's happened. There is a risk, as has been noted by the spy boss, the head of our federal police, that these children may have been radicalised. And so there has been outlined that these children will be requested, not required, to participate in a de-radicalisation program.
0: Do you think they should be required?
1: Yes, it should be required. When you live amongst fundamentalist, extremist Islamists like they were, we should ensure that that has been successfully undertaken.
0: John O'Dooniam, who's a senator for the opposition Liberal Party in Australia. Azadeh Moaveni is the author of Guest House for Young Widows, Among the Women of ISIS. She's a writer and academic. I asked her whether many of the women and children who had been in Syria have now gone home.
2: Well, a great many are trying to, like these Australians. Many have also managed to get across the border. One of the reasons that security officials, unlike elected politicians like the guests you were just speaking to, are so keen to repatriate these women and children is because it is actually safer. It is more stringent to actually be able to bring them home, prosecute if necessary, monitor and surveil. Because otherwise, you know, this camp is just dispersed. These women could disappear into Turkey, they could disappear into Syria and actually, you know, never be heard from again. And if they are indeed a security risk, then it's, you know, much safer to know where they are.
0: Some aren't being allowed to return, though, are they?
2: Well, it is legally very complicated to disallow a return of a citizen of your nation state. If even someone like Shamima Begum in the UK were able to get herself to the UK, it's really impossible to repel them. You can't render, you know, these individuals stateless. And actually, you know, for their victims, ensuring that they are brought back to somewhere that has a functioning legal system, unlike Syria, where they can be prosecuted if appropriate, is actually for victims, you know, a swifter and more meaningful type of justice.
0: Did most of those that you spoke to, for example, did they make an active choice to travel to Syria and join Islamic State?
2: These women are really not a monolith at all. It's also why the term ISIS bride is unhelpful. You know, many of them were coerced. Some of them were teenagers. We would legally call, you know, moving a young woman, a teenager across borders for the sake of forced marriage, we would call that trafficking. Some of them did join voluntarily. And those are the ones who, in many cases where they've returned to European countries, have been prosecuted for membership in a prohibited group. They've been prosecuted, you know, there have been inventive ways. In Germany, they've prosecuted women for pillage, states that don't have laws. In the US, for example, we have material support, which is actually a very expansive way to prosecute. So, you know, the range is from, you know, active militancy to real coercion.
0: And what about the children? I guess some are born, were born in Syria. Some were very young when they went there. I mean, they've known nothing else, have they?
2: The children are the saddest, most tragic part of this whole sad years-long story. I mean, they have grown up in a vicious camp. I've spent time there. It's murderous. The conditions are deplorable. They're unsanitary. There's a lot of violence. They have not been in proper and continuous education. But some of these mothers have tried to make do. They have tried to create makeshift schools. But the earlier that they can be brought back, these are innocent. These are innocent children. They did not choose to be brought into this world in this way. And the sooner that they can receive medical care and be housed in their extended families and get back into the education system or to start being in one, they can be really rehabilitated more effectively.
0: Yeah, I mean, that was going to be my just final question. I mean, do you think reintegration is possible for people like those who've just returned to Australia?
2: Well, some countries have been very successful with it, depending on the depth and expertise and model of the program. The Netherlands, for example, has had very effective reintegration. Some countries, less effective. France has had a tougher time. But it is worth noting that there has been no recidivism amongst any of these women returnees anywhere really documented. So on the security question, you know, whether reintegration succeeds or not, they have not posed a security risk again.
0: That was the writer and academic Azadeh Moaveni speaking to me from New York. 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Still to come on the programme, 2 years after a major bridge collapsed in Baltimore, the former partner of one of the victims is facing deportation.
3: Josie?
4: I have thought about going back, but my daughter was born here, she goes to school here, and her future is here. My American dream is to see my daughter grow up.
0: More from NewsHour's Rajini Vaidyanathan in Baltimore, looking at the issue of migration and President Trump's crackdown. That's coming up in 20 minutes. Our main headlines at the moment, as we've been hearing, three women with links to the Islamic State group have been arrested after arriving back in Australia with their children. And one of the world's biggest shipping companies says it is passing on the huge rise in costs from the US war in Iran to its customers.

0: This is James Menendez with NewsHour. The Russian punk group Pussy Riot has led a striking protest at the Venice Biennale art exhibition, where the Russian pavilion has been open for the first time since the full-scale invasion of Ukraine. Last week, the whole Biennale jury resigned in protest at Russia's presence and also that of Israel, pointing out that both countries' leaders stood accused of war crimes. From Venice, Sarah Rainsford reports.
1: Please move over!
2: Pushing through the crowd, Pussy Riots descend on the Russian pavilion. They're dressed all in black, apart from their bright pink balaclavas. The women start punching the air and shouting in protest at Russia's return to one of the biggest art events in the world.
3: Russia wages hybrid war. It's not just tanks and drones in Ukraine, but also it is culture, art, language, so-called soft power. It's a part of Russia's strategy, and so far they're winning because they're drinking vodka and champagne in their pavilion, soaked in blood.
2: Before the protest, I'd stepped inside the Russian pavilion.
4: There's a group of people standing around, dressed all in black, and they are intoning, singing, playing their percussion. And in the center, there's a tree covered in purple and yellow flowers.
5: I'm responsible for the pavilion. I'm the commissioner.
4: Could I ask a question from BBC?
5: Could you send me your
2: question? Anastasia Karneva wasn't keen to talk.
4: But you're responsible for Russia's presence here.
5: Yes.
4: What do you think about the protests saying that Russia shouldn't be here during the full-scale invasion of Ukraine?
5: I don't think about protests.
4: You don't? I mean, they're pretty strong.
5: Because I'm very busy with the organizational part.
4: Your father's a very senior figure in Rostec, no?
5: Can we stop this conversation? Yeah. Thank you.
4: I mean, that's why there's so much protest.
2: Thank Rostec you. Is the state-owned weapons company that's arming Russian troops. The EU isn't happy that Russia is back here in Venice. The Commission is pulling a big chunk of funding for the Biennale, and Italy's culture minister is also boycotting the event. But the controversy isn't just about Russia. There have been daily protests, too, over Israel taking part. And last week, the entire jury resigned, saying the leaders of both Russia and Israel are wanted in The Hague as suspected war criminals. But the president of the Biennale is defiant. Pietrangelo Buttafuoco accuses his critics of intolerance and of supporting censorship.
6: If the Biennale began to select not works, but affiliations, not visions, but passports, it would stop being what it has always been, the place where the world comes together.
2: Such talk doesn't wash with most Ukrainians.
4: They just steps outside into the beautiful paved streets of Venice with the russet and yellow buildings. And I'm here with an art critic from Ukraine, Zoya, who's come to show me what they're calling the invisible Biennale.
7: This is Nika Kazhushka. She was 18 years old, writer and artist in Kharkiv, and she was killed by cab.
4: By a missile, a glide missile.
2: We're standing in front of a poster for an imaginary event marked as cancelled because the author was killed by Russia. And this writer isn't the only one.
7: They are all people of culture, people of art. Some of them was killed in the street. Some of them fight for Ukraine in front line. And now almost 300 people in this list.
2: That's why there are protests, some of them noisy like this, and some quietly symbolic, like the main exhibit that's been brought to the Biennale from Ukraine. It is a concrete statue of a deer that was evacuated from Pokrovsk in the east to escape the advance of Russian troops. It's now hanging from a crane just a few metres from the Russian pavilion, displaced by war like millions of Ukrainians.
0: And that was the BBC Sarah Rainsford reporting there from Venice. Health officials from a number of countries are working to try to trace passengers who left a cruise ship before a hantavirus outbreak on board was confirmed. A little earlier, the World Health Organization said that 8 cases of the virus, 5 confirmed and 3 suspected, have so far been identified in people who were on the ship. The BBC's health correspondent is Dominic Hughes.

0: do the contact tracing. We know that 30 people disembarked from the ship at St. Helena on the 24th of April. So contact tracing for those people is underway. So they'll be looking at immediate family members, people who might have sat next to them on a long-haul flight, for example, as they travelled home. We know that around 150 passengers and crew from 23 countries remain on board the ship. There are no new cases on board as far as we know. In an update on Thursday, the cruise operator said there were no symptomatic individuals present on board. And the World Health Organization, in fact, in a briefing that's going on right now, says that no other passengers or crew on board are symptomatic at the moment. But the World Health Organization said it was possible that more cases will be reported, but the risk to the public remains to be very low. We also know that three people were evacuated yesterday and are now being treated in isolation in the Netherlands. As well as a British gentleman, there is a 41-year-old Dutch crew member and a 65-year-old German passenger as well.
1: Those that they managed to trace, I mean, what's going to be the advice? Are they going to be asked to isolate at home?
0: Yes, they will be. So they'll be asked to either isolate or at home, or in some cases they will be put in sort of a specific quarantine. So when the ship, the MV Hondius, docks in Tenerife in a couple of days, passengers will first be screened for symptoms, and then if all is well, they'll be flown back to their countries of origin. I know those who are coming back to the UK are coming back on a specially chartered flight, for example. Then they'll be asked to self-isolate. Some of those people may need to be put into quarantine, but it depends on when they were last exposed to the virus. And one of the complicating factors is that the incubation period for this Andy strain of the hantavirus, which is thought to be behind this outbreak, now that can be up to 8 weeks. So people will be asked to isolate for at least, I think, 42 days, maybe 6 weeks, in order to make sure that they are through that period.
1: And are health officials any closer to working out how this outbreak began?
0: Well, yeah, they are getting a bit closer, I think. The Andes virus, this strain of the hantavirus, was first identified in 1995 in Argentina, and then in Chile the same year. And it's thought that the initial cause of infection, like all other hantavirus strains, is linked to rodents, particularly in the case of

0: into this single virus. And in South America, those cases tend to peak in the spring and summer months when the number of rodents is highest and people are outdoors more, particularly in rural areas where rodents have been active. We know also that the Dutch couple who were the first to fall ill and then sadly die, they've travelled in South America, in Argentina, before joining the cruise.
1: Okay.
0: So the idea is that one possible route for the virus to have spread is that one or both of them became infected with the virus or came into contact with the virus.
1: That was Dominic Hughes, the BBC's health correspondent. You're listening to NewsHour, live from the BBC in London. Do stay with us. Lots more coming up.
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1: Coming up on NewsHour in the next 30 minutes, NewsHour's Rajini Vaidyanathan is in Baltimore, and she's been looking at one of the big issues going into this year's midterm elections, President Trump's crackdown on undocumented migrants. Also, what impact is the war in the Middle East having on airlines? We'll be hearing from the head of one of Europe's biggest carriers about rising costs and possible fuel shortages. All that's coming up after the news.
6: BBC News with Govinda Gill. Three Australian women linked to the jihadist group Islamic State have been arrested on arrival in the country. The three had spent years in a Syrian detention camp and returned to Australia accompanied by several of their children. The chief executive of the Danish shipping giant Maersk says the company is passing on the huge rise in costs due to the US-Israel war with Iran to customers. Vincent Clerc said the surge in energy prices was costing the business an extra $500 million a month. Chinese state media say a military court has given suspended death sentences with a two-year reprieve to two former defence ministers for corruption. The two men were expelled from the ruling Communist Party in 2024. The authorities in Indonesia say an Islamic boarding school being investigated in a high-profile sexual abuse case has been shut down. The leader of the boarding school has been arrested. The World Health Organization says five of the eight suspected cases of hantavirus linked to a deadly cruise ship outbreak have now been confirmed. The Director General, Dr. Tedros Adhanom Ghebreyesus, said more cases were possible due to the virus's long incubation period. Three people connected to the ship have died. The head of the United Nations main human rights body has called on Tunisia to end what it calls the widening repression of opposition figures and journalists. Volker Türk was speaking after two Tunisian civil society organisations had their activities suspended. One of the oldest golf clubs in the world has appointed an amateur player as the first female captain in its nearly 300-year history. The renowned Royal and Ancient Golf Club of St Andrews in Scotland has appointed Claire Dowling as club captain. Founded in 1754, the club only opened its membership to women 12 years ago. BBC News.
1: Welcome back to NewsHour. Experts have told the BBC they have serious concerns about a widespread and growing trend of AI-generated characters advertising fitness programs on social media. An investigation has uncovered false and misleading claims about dramatic body transformations that breach UK advertising rules. Often the disclaimers stating the ads contained AI were obscured or missing. Our sports correspondent Katie Gornall has this report.
7: Most women lose the first 10 pounds within weeks of starting.
8: Every man should start doing military training.
9: I teach women 50 plus how to burn belly fat.
10: They look polished and persuasive, and sometimes...

0: There is, though, nothing artificial about this. Here at a gym class on the beach in Tynemouth, in the northeast of England, more than 30 people are being put through their paces, watched and encouraged by real instructors.
1: Well, as quick as we can, then up and pull down and pull down.
2: AI has its place. And I think with, you know, looking at maybe fitness programs, nutrition and all of that, you cannot beat that real person, that real connection.
0: David Fairlamb has been a personal trainer for 30 years. He says his concern is not the technology itself, but the messaging.
3: See how they all look on day 28.
2: Some frightening things have been said there as well, that they can do this in that time. In 30 years, I'm telling you now, that just can't happen. Because I know, because I've been in this industry so long, most people won't. And that makes it even more worrying. And people expect that, so they can think, right, 28 days before I go on holiday, I can look like that. You've got no chance.
0: We submitted several adverts featuring AI-generated fitness characters to the Advertising Standards Authority. Ads are assessed on whether they're misleading or likely to be harmful. The regulator upheld multiple breaches, stating it was unlikely that the advertisers could provide adequate evidence to substantiate the claims, and said they'd be taking steps against them. We also contacted the companies behind the adverts, as well as Meta and TikTok. They declined to comment.
4: I think the economics of social media and the kind of attention economy in which we live lend itself towards more AI content.
0: Experts like Professor Andy Meir at the University of Salford say the trend for this type of content is huge.
4: It's really clearly useful in many, many ways, but where it then misleads people to have perhaps false expectations of things that they do that don't lead to some great outcome that it's promising is where perhaps regulation needs to step in.
0: AI may be changing the face of exercise online, but getting fit still means putting in the hard yards.
1: Back we go!
0: And in a class like this one in Tynemouth, they know who to trust.
5: That was Katie Gornall reporting there.
3: Hello and welcome to NewsHour with me, Regini Vaidyanathan. Well, I'm coming to you live from America and the eastern city of Baltimore. On the east coast of the US, we're about an hour north of the capital, Washington, D.C., and 3 hours south of New York City. Well, NewsHour is, of course, broadcast around the world to millions of listeners, including hundreds of public radio stations across the United States. And so we've been coming to you this week from one of our valued partners here in Baltimore, WYPR. Well, since last month, the station joined the NewsHour family. And so we've been welcoming new listeners here on the East Coast of America and, of course, across the state of Maryland. And it couldn't be a more interesting and important time to be here in America. Well, Baltimore is known as America's charm city. It's an historic and major port. And we've been down to the waterfront where we've seen the ships and the containers which handle everything from cars to machinery, minerals to food. And the ongoing blockade of the Strait of Hormuz has had a big impact on goods arriving here. There have been delays and increased costs. And so we've been speaking to a lot of voters here in the last few days about how rising food and fuel prices is really impacting them and how that might even impact their votes in the midterm elections later this year. But there's another issue that really does loom large here in the state of Maryland, one that's really defined President Trump's second term domestically, and that is, of course, immigration. One of the president's boldest pledges was a mass deportation drive to send anyone who'd entered the US illegally back to their home countries. And of course, it's been a hugely controversial policy with many raids by ICE agents across this state of Maryland. And this is a democratically run state where one in six people was born overseas. So we've been taking a look at how the issue goes down here. We're at the port of Baltimore. It's a beautiful, sunny day. And so as we gaze out across the water, it almost looks like it's twinkling as the light hits it. And looking further into the distance, it's what we can no longer see from here, which tells us the biggest story.
6: To the latest on breaking news out of Maryland, where a nearly 50-year-old bridge has collapsed. The Francis Scott Key Bridge fell into the river there overnight.
7: So we're looking out on the Baltimore Harbor, and a sobering view just beyond that is a view of the collapsed Francis Scott Key Bridge. You can see some cranes, you can see some posts, scaffolding of where the bridge was. And if you look really closely, you can see where the

0: highway ends.
1: Rachel Girod's a lawyer in Baltimore. From the full-length glass windows of her 21st-floor offices, she has a distant view of the tragic site. Rachel still remembers the day the Dali container ship struck the city's iconic bridge.
0: Of course, the first thought was, oh my God, was anybody on the bridge? And hopeful that they weren't, because it was the middle of the night. And then as the news came out that there were workers on the bridge, it just really snowballed into thinking of all the horror that was involved in that.
2: 8 construction workers went into the water when the bridge fell. 6 lost their lives. Most were immigrants, but all were Marylanders. Hard-working, strong, and selfless.
1: In the aftermath, President Biden encouraged around 30 of the relatives of those who died to apply for humanitarian immigration relief, with assurances their applications would be approved. One of the victims was 37-year-old Jose Minor Lopez, originally from Guatemala. And it's in Rachel's office where we meet Zoila Sandoval Guerrera, his former partner and co-parent to their 7-year-old daughter, Dani. The pair were still close. Zoila remembers their last conversation.
3: I was cooking. It was white beans with pork. He loved that meal. And he told me to save some for him because it was almost time for him to go to work. And that was our last conversation that day. Oh, when they told me the news, it was devastating. We shed many tears that day.
1: And mixed in with her grief, uncertainty. The Trump administration's reversed President Biden's reprieve. It means Zoila, who crossed into the U.S. illegally from Guatemala 2 decades ago, is facing deportation with a hearing in July. In the corner of Rachel's office, Dani's drawing and colouring with felt pens. She shows me her work.
4: It's a house. These are cherries. This is a watermelon. Another one.
1: What would this mean for your daughter, who was obviously born here?
3: She would stay alone. I couldn't take her with me to Guatemala because she would lose all her benefits. And she's doing well in school here. So if that were to happen, she will probably have to stay with my brother.
1: The Trump administration pledged to deport the worst of the worst from America. But Zoila's keen to point out that she's not a threat to national security and that she's built a life in America over years. President Trump believes that people making the journeys like you did should be deported back to their countries because people like you didn't come here in the legal route. What would you say to people like the president then?
3: Sometimes it's the most hardworking people who are being deported, while there are so many lazy people on the streets, hanging around without working, without anything.
1: We asked the U.S. government about Zoila's case. The Department of Homeland Security sent us a statement saying that while any loss of life is tragic, immigration relief schemes, like all immigration benefits, are granted on a case-by-case basis according to the law. It said the burden of proof rests on the alien to establish their eligibility to remain in the U.S. legally.
5: They are trying to deport Zoila and leave that little girl who already lost her father to tragedy alone in this country.
1: At a protest in the center of Baltimore, Zoila's plight's getting attention.
6: We've come down here because people in our community, our neighbors, are scared. I've talked to my friends who are afraid that they're going to get snatched up off the street and there will be no one to care for their kids.
1: Jenny's a community organizer who regularly attends demonstrations against the Trump administration's immigration crackdown. For people like Jenny, it's not just about the deportations, but the manner in which they're happening. Immigration Customs Enforcement, ICE agents, have been heavily criticized for their heavy-handed tactics.
7: Under President Trump, America's laws, border, and families will be protected.
1: This video from last year, narrated by the then Homeland Security Secretary Kristi Noem, sets out the rationale behind ICE's tough stance. Polls suggest Republican voters are still very much behind the drive.
7: If you are here illegally, you're next.
1: But after ICE agents killed unarmed U.S. citizens Rene Good and Alex Pretty last year in Minnesota, Noem was removed from the job, and the wider backlash against the agency and immigration policy has grown.
8: By funding, ICE is the 13th largest military force in the world. ICE received more funding last year than our entire state budget.
1: That's the governor of Maryland, Wes Moore. Democratic officials here passed a law banning cooperation between local police and ICE when it comes to immigration. An American flag is fluttering in the breeze here outside the sheriff's office in Harford County. And on the side of the building are the three words that it says embodies this office: courage, honour and integrity. We've come to meet Jeffrey Garla, who is the sheriff here, a prominent Republican in the state.
9: I'm all about securing the southern border. I'm about enforcement of our laws. We know the immigration process, the system in this country has been broken, but they need to fix it. But that's ICE's job, that's the federal government's job.
1: And for Sheriff Garla, immigration law is also quite simple.
9: There is a process to come through this country legally. My wife's grandmother came here, and I sat through her naturalization ceremony. People don't want to follow the process. They want to walk across the southern open border, and many of them want to come here with ill intent to commit crimes upon citizens of this country, and that's what we need to stop.
1: Back at the lawyer's office, and Zoila's working on her case to stop her deportation. I have to ask you this. I know you want to stay because of your daughter's future, but some people might say, well, given there's so much hostility towards people like you at the moment and there's constant raids, do you ever feel like you just want to go home?
3: I have thought about it. I have thought about going back, but my daughter was born here. She goes to school here and her future is here.
1: What to you is the American dream?
3: My American dream is to see my daughter grow up. Perhaps if she was older, I could live without regrets, but she's still very young and can look after herself.
1: Zoila Sandoval Guerrera there. Well, we've been in Baltimore and we've been speaking to the senior U.S. Senator for Maryland, Chris Van Hollen, to get his thoughts on the case.
10: The collapse of the Key Bridge was a great tragedy. It was, of course, a tragedy for families who lost lives. And now you have the Trump administration punishing people who have already sacrificed a lot. It's just one more example of an administration that lied to the American people when they said they were going to go after the, quote, worst of the worst, when in fact what we see is them going after people like this woman, and overwhelmingly the people in detention in the United States pose no risk to public safety, according to the Trump administration's own figures.
1: But ultimately, people like Zoila came to America illegally. She may have been here for decades, but there are many people, voters as well as people in the administration, who have quite a strong line on this. If you didn't come to America by legal means, you should be deported.
10: I disagree, unless you're posing a threat to American citizens and American communities. There's no doubt that our border in the past has been too porous, and I have supported efforts to strengthen border
1: security. Do you think immigration levels should be drastically reduced or not?
10: If you're asking me about incoming, well, I think we should have healthy levels of legal immigration, but obviously we should work to prevent illegal immigration in the United States.
1: And that's exactly what the president is trying to do, isn't it?
10: Well, no, actually, that's not what he's trying to do. I would support border security efforts. What he's doing is actually taking people who came here because of their desperate circumstances, who in some cases have family members who are legally here, and working to deport them.
1: I suppose they would argue, Senator, you have to draw the line somewhere. And if that means illegal and illegal is the line that you're drawing, that's the line.
10: I don't think it's right to deport millions of people who came here in some cases 20 years ago, who in many cases have actually received work permits in the United States. There's also a whole group of people who are here on temporary protective status. There are people who are dreamers, young people whose parents brought them here. So are we going to punish them too?
1: The overall result, even you say you would like that outcome, is to reduce illegal immigration. You have very different views on how you would do that. But the Department of Homeland Security earlier this year said that in President Trump's first year back in office, nearly 3 million illegal immigrants left the U.S. because of this crackdown, including some 2.2 million self-deportations. I mean, it's working, isn't it, whether or not you agree with the methods?
10: No, so going forward, and I've been supporting stronger border security measures for a very long time.
1: But they haven't worked, have they?
10: That's because they haven't been implemented as effectively as they could be. But when you're talking about people who have come to the United States in many cases two decades ago, who are contributing members to our local economy. No, I don't think rounding them up, locking them up, and deporting them and their kids is the right approach.
1: That's senior Democratic Senator Chris Van Hollen, who is one of the two senators here in the state of Maryland. The issue of immigration is one that's likely, of course, to play out in the midterms 6 months from now.
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12: My shoes had a most important feature, as they had been a witness with myself to the crimes of the occupation.
13: We knew what was happening over in South Africa. Morally, we just couldn't handle the South African goods. And I think because we wouldn't go away, the Irish government had to try and do something.
14: Because this pickup was coordinated by multiple organizations in the government, they were very cautious about transporting the pandas back to Taipei.
15: As we entered Johannesburg's airspace, the pilot announced, "We welcome Sarah Bartman back into a country of birth after 192 years.
11: Witness history at bbcworldservice.com/witnesshistory or wherever you get your BBC podcasts.
16: A reminder of our top story today on NewsHour. Three women with links to the Islamic State group have been arrested after arriving in Australia with their children after years in detention in Syria. There's been some strong political opposition to the group's return, including from Shadow Home Affairs Minister John O'Dooniam. He told us why he was against bringing them back.
17: Because of the nature of what we're talking about, people who have been amongst Islamist extremists, individuals with views that are not in line with the Australian way of life. We are concerned that bringing them back here presents a risk to our country, to our national security and the safety of the people that live in this country.
16: Also this hour, one of the world's biggest shipping companies says it is passing on the huge rise in costs to customers. And a military court in China has given suspended death sentences to two former defence ministers found guilty of corruption. This is James Menendez with NewsHour. One of the sectors worst hit by the Iran war and the closure of the Strait of Hormuz is the airline industry. In the first instance, the conflict meant that many carriers had to cancel their flights to the Middle East because of the obvious physical danger from missiles and drones. But since then, it's been the sharp increase in the cost of jet fuel that's giving airlines the biggest headache. It's more than doubled, while there are growing fears about shortages as we head into the summer holiday season in Europe and the US. One airline boss has described it as worse than COVID. Well, I've been talking to the chief executive of one of Europe's biggest airlines, the low-cost Hungarian carrier Wizz Air. It flew nearly 70 million people last year. He's Jozef Váradi. How secure is his airline's supply of fuel?
18: I think they are pretty well secured. Well, first of all, our position is largely hedged, 70% for the next 5 months. And in terms of physical supply of fuel, you know, we haven't had any issues anywhere. We have been reviewing contracts and we have been creating alternate supplies to various airports just to make sure that we are de-risking any potential supply chain failures. But so far, so good. And to be honest, already a month ago, we were told that by this time, we would be facing significant issues. That's not happening, and I don't think that's going to happen. And fuel price is high enough that the supply chain figures it out how to get fuel in places where it's needed. So I'm actually quite positive.
16: Have you encountered any fuel shortages at all? I'd read some reports that there have been some issues in Italy. Is that something that Wizz Air has encountered?
18: There have been some issues in Italy, but, you know, they got resolved very quickly. And, you know, those issues really prevailed only for hours or maybe half a day. So these seem to be non-structural matters, so maybe a hiccup with a truck not arriving on time. But all in all, we are pretty good and we have not been cancelling.
16: Given how much the price of oil has gone up, I mean, it's more than doubled, hasn't it, in many cases. Why do you say that that's not a problem? And why is that not forcing you to put up prices for passengers?
18: Because we've got 70% of our requirement hedged for the next 5 months.
16: Yeah, and so what about the other 30% then? What happens with the other
18: 30 we pay market price, but the 70% is at $700 a metric ton on jet fuel compared to $1,500 of current market. So yes, there is an impact, but we're seeing that we actually can offset some of that and we have not been experiencing actually any price increase.
16: So you're not going to be cancelling any flights?
18: No, we are not planning to cancel any flights. So for so long as we are getting fewer supplies supplied, we will be operating all the flights.
16: Is there a bigger problem with people worrying about what's going to happen in the next few months? Reading reports that flights may be cancelled in the summer by certain airlines, and that's putting them off from booking their holidays in the summer. Are you seeing that?
18: I think we have been seeing some hesitance of demand over the past, I would say, 6 to 8 weeks. But now it is a lot more stabilized. So if I look at our summer bookings, peak summer bookings, so I'm talking about July, August, we are 2-3% ahead of last year. So not behind, but ahead of last year. But indeed, April, to an extent, was a little weaker. But now market is catching up, demand is stabilizing, and going into summer, I think we'll be fine.
16: And when you say market catching up, does that mean perhaps lowering prices a little to encourage people to book?
18: There is an element of that. People have been told that be careful with your bookings because you may or may not fly. Now people are seeing that actually they can fly. We haven't cancelled a single flight, as said. And also with pricing, we have been encouraging demand to come back, and people are reacting.
16: What happens when your hedged fuel runs out? I mean, there's many people predicting that, you know, oil prices will stay high, and obviously we don't know what's going to happen politically in the next weeks and months. I mean, are you worried that there's going to be a crunch coming for you in the autumn?
18: I don't think so, because we have a hedging program for 18 months out. And as a matter of fact, September onwards, we have been hedging even over the past 2 months. The market currently expects a spike that will tail off towards kind of end of summer, September time, and fuel prices resume to closer to normalities. And we are taking advantage of that. But you're right. I mean, it can happen that prices stay high, and simply under those circumstances, we would just be again in a better position because we would be hedged at lower price at that point.
16: When do you think things will start to stabilize? I mean, is this going to continue, this uncertainty, I guess, throughout the year?
18: I would agree with that. I don't think there is a quick fix here. Even if the war is ended anytime soon, it will take some time for the supply chain to consolidate and come back to normal. So I would expect 2026 to be disturbed with that regard, and 2027 to start seeing consolidation and improvement and kind of coming back to the normalities. But frankly, I don't know what you can consider normalities any longer, because the moment you start feeling good about life, something is happening which is totally unpredictable.
16: Yes, and I have to ask you this. I mean, do you regret those comments you made about some Middle East airlines flying because of political pressure and not thinking enough about safety? It caused a bit of a stink, didn't it?
18: Well, look, I mean, there are people paid for observing safety. This is called EASA from a European standpoint, or the FAA from a US standpoint. Those people have significant resources, people and money to make judgments based on their assessments on safety. They have very clear advisory against flying or a large part of the Middle East. We are following that advisory. Some other airlines are not doing it. So, I mean, if those guys are smarter than all these people who are established for Europe and for the US for observing safety, maybe they are right. But if not, maybe I'm right.
16: Right. So you don't regret making the comments. In fact, you stand by them.
18: I absolutely stand by that.
16: Even though traditionally one airline doesn't criticize another airline's approach to safety. I mean, that seems to have been a complete no-no in the past.
18: I'm not criticizing anyone, but, you know, I was asked the question why we are not flying to the Middle East, why other airlines are flying. And this is the reason that we are observing the highest safety standards and we don't try to oversmart those people who are actually established for doing this.
16: Yeah, I mean, you said about Fly Dubai. I wouldn't even fly them personally.
18: I wouldn't.
16: I mean, is it right, though, that, as I say, the boss of one airline should be criticizing another airline in that way? I mean, as you say, you're not the safety regulator, are you?
18: Yeah, I'm not a safety regulator. But would you want to fly an airline when rockets are flying over the aircraft? I wouldn't want to fly that airline. I wouldn't recommend that to anyone.
16: And that was Josef Varadi, who is the chief executive of the low-cost carrier Wizz Air. We have contacted Fly Dubai for a response to Mr. Varadi's comments. We have not yet received one. And that brings us just about to the end of this edition of NewsHour. Don't forget, there are 24-hour updates on all our big stories on our website, bbc.com/news. But that's it for this edition of the programme. I'll be back at the same time tomorrow. Until then, bye-bye.

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1: We know the facts behind what we are breathing and interacting with every day of our lives in plastic.
2: The patient swallows the capsule, out comes the drug, but also comes out an antenna.
3: The one thing that all the superagers had in common was highly valuing social relationships.
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0: ABC News with Andrew Kaloupas. Three Australian women linked to the Islamic State group have been arrested after returning from Syria with several of their children and grandchildren. Four women arrived in Melbourne and Sydney via Doha nearly 2 weeks after leaving the Al-Raj camp in northeastern Syria. Two of the women, aged 53 and 31, were arrested in Melbourne. A third was arrested in Sydney, while a fourth was not detained. Australian Federal Police Assistant Commissioner for Counter-Terrorism, Stephen Nutt, has outlined some of the charges facing the women in Melbourne.
1: Crimes against humanity, enslavement. Crimes against humanity, possess a slave. Crimes against humanity, use a slave. Crimes against humanity, engage in slave trading. These offences each carry a maximum penalty of 25 years imprisonment.
0: West Australia's Treasurer Rita Saffiotti says other states should be saying thank you to her government's $2 billion GST contribution after handing down the state budget. The state recorded its eighth consecutive surplus, forecasting an operating surplus of $3.5 billion in 2025 to 2026. In her budget speech, Treasurer Saffiotti says the WA government is continuing to fight for the state's fair share of the GST. She says WA shouldn't be punished for its economic success.
2: Even with the reforms, Western Australia will still only receive 82% of our population share next year, providing more than $2 billion to other states. Instead of criticism from the other states, a simple thank you would be nice.
0: A Greyhound bus driver involved in a triple fatal crash on the Bruce Highway near Bowen in North Queensland in June 2024 has been found not guilty of causing the deaths. 53-year-old Peter Jason Cafe pleaded not guilty to one count of dangerous operation of a motor vehicle causing death and grievous bodily harm at the trial in the Townsville District Court. Mr. Cafe had been driving the bus from Rockhampton to Townsville when he said he had a micro-sleep as the northbound bus shifted onto the southbound lane and collided with an oncoming caravan. Three bus passengers died in the crash. Football Australia has expressed delight at the news. Live screenings of the World Cup will go ahead at Melbourne's Federation Square. The Victorian Premier, Jacinda Allen, has stepped in to overturn a decision from Fed Square's managers, who had said that the matches wouldn't be screened due to previous poor behaviour. Deputy CEO of Football Australia and former Matilda, Heather Garriick, says the call is good for the game.
3: It's a win for our fans and they're most important. They're the heartbeat of why we play and why we continue to invest in our Socceroos and Matildas. So it is a win and we're really pleased and we can't wait to see the scenes at Fed Square.
0: Two former Chinese defence ministers have been given suspended death sentences with a two-year reprieve after they were found guilty of corruption. Here's the BBC's Laura Bicker.
4: Former Defence Minister Li Shangfu was removed from office in October 2023 amid a series of high-level purges within the world's largest military. His predecessor, Wei Fanghe, was also placed under investigation for what state media described as a serious violation of party discipline and law. Both were former members of the Central Military Commission. Their sentences are the heaviest seen among senior military officers since Mr. Xi started his anti-corruption drive in 2012.
0: The famed British natural history broadcaster Sir David Attenborough has had a new species of wasp named after him by London's Natural History Museum to honour his 100th birthday. Here's Tim Wharton.
5: He has lizards, bats, frogs, weevils, flatworms, snails and spiders named after him. But now Sir David Attenborough can celebrate his 100th birthday with another creature bearing his name. London's Natural History Museum says the discovery of the parasitic wasp Attenborough nucleus tau from Chile sheds new light on one of the least understood groups of wasps. Sir David highlighted the wasps who lay eggs in or on other insects in some of his documentaries, describing them as body snatchers. The museum says his storytelling has brought attention to the organisms that are often overlooked due to their small size, a fitting tribute to one of the titans of broadcasting.
0: You're up to date with the latest from ABC News. Now on ABC News Radio, a look at the national weather. Unstable, moist onshore winds will bring a few showers and the odd storm to North Queensland. A broad high-pressure system will push showers into parts of Tasmania, Victoria and southern Western Australia and South Australia, while maintaining breezy conditions across the southeast, north and interior. To the capital city forecast for Friday, Brisbane 23 and sunny, Sydney 21 and sunny, Canberra 15, early frost, partly cloudy, Melbourne 16 with showers, Hobart 14, a shower or two, Adelaide 19, a shower or two, sunny 24 in Perth, Darwin 34, early smoke, then sunny. 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
6: Hello, I'm Jo Fidgen. Welcome to Outlook. Nearly 40 years ago, when Serena Kaczynski was a little girl, her father, Paul, was consumed by a daring idea.
7: Paul Kaczynski has long had a dream to design and produce a bejeweled egg, but it would be an egg like no other.
6: Paul was from a family of celebrated London jewellers with an ambition to make himself the most famous of them all by creating a giant egg.
7: The ultimate challenge to the art of the jeweller and goldsmith, the Kaczynski designs envisaged an egg spun from solid gold, but built on a scale rarely attempted.
6: The egg made headlines around the world, but it destroyed Paul and his family. Serena knew she mustn't talk about it, but she kept tucked away a photograph of her father cradling his precious creation and would wonder how it had all gone so wrong.
8: The first I ever heard about my dad's grand plan to build the world's largest jeweled egg was when I was about 9 years old, and we were actually sitting on an abandoned JCB digger in our garden, and I'll always remember him sort of turning to me and being like, Cease, I've got this, that was his nickname for me, I've got this idea to build the world's largest golden diamond egg. And I think I just sort of went, oh, okay, Daddy, as you do. And then he started explaining to me the story of Carl Fabergé and his incredible Easter eggs that he made for the Russian royal family, the last Tsars, the Romanovs.
9: Every Easter, the last Tsar of all the Russias gave his wife and mother such fabulous gifts as this. The coronation coach is in gold and strawberry-coloured enamel and diamonds. It's all the work of Carl Fabergé, jeweller and goldsmith to the Imperial Court, on exhibition in London.
8: Still didn't really, at that age, understand entirely what he was talking about. But he started sort of, telling me about this plan and describing it. And then he said, it's going to be set with pink diamonds. And at the time, I was very surprised because I hadn't heard of pink diamonds.
6: They're pretty rare, I think, aren't they?
8: Incredibly rare. At the time, I was not particularly impressed. I was a bit of a tomboy and I didn't really like pink. I refused to wear any pink dresses or such, much to my mother's annoyance. So I sort of like scrunched up my nose. And, he was said, it will be about as tall as you and just as beautiful, I think, are the words.
6: Oh, what a charmer.
8: He was always a bit of a charmer, my dad. And then, I didn't think much of it, really. Obviously, being a child, I think I completely forgot about it after that.

0: until suddenly talk of the egg entered our lives in a major way.
1: Which was when?
0: It was a gradual permeation, I think. You know, we started to have this sense, which I vividly remember, that there was life before the egg and there was life after the egg. Before the egg, everything was sort of semi-idyllic, you know, happy family, incredibly, looking back, privileged life, you know, with my dad running this very successful jewellery firm he'd inherited. And after the egg, everything changed.
2: A kiss on the hand.
1: Life before the egg sparkled.
2: But diamonds are a girl's best friend.
1: Serena had been born into a jewellery dynasty, started by her great-great-grandfather, who'd fled persecution in Eastern Europe and set up a small business in London repairing watches. By the time Serena arrived, her grandfather Joe was in charge, and the now thriving House of Gaczynski had moved from the poorer East End of London to well-heeled Knightsbridge, a stone's throw from Harrods. Her father, Paul, was tipped to take over the firm.
2: Girl's best friend.
0: Always worshipped my father, you know, and jewellery was part of my life growing up. I mean, it sounds strange to explain that, but, you know, the story I always tell is that I learnt the names of precious stones before I could read or write. You know, my dad would put me on his knee, have his jeweller's loop magnifying glass in his eye, and just produce packets and packets of precious stones. And I can still hear the noise that they made when he was pouring them out onto his desk, and then using these very giant tweezers that they use in the jewellery trade to separate them out. You know, rubies, emeralds, sapphires. That's why I was so surprised by pink diamonds, because I'd never heard of them before.
1: So this bejewelled childhood then, life, as it were, before the egg, as you were saying, how was that to grow up in a family of renowned jewellers? This is 100 years of family history.
0: Absolutely, yes. I mean, I always think the trick that privilege plays on you is that you don't really realise you have it until you don't. And particularly as a child, you know, that was just our normal existence. You know, I always look back on the cocktail parties that they had in the jewellery shop in Knightsbridge as some of the sort of most vivid memories of my childhood, you know, because we got new dresses and we got to stay up late. And my mother always insisted on dressing my sister and I in matching outfits with these big lacy collars. So we looked a bit like mini sort of Victorians.
1: But very 1980s.
0: Yes. I mean, I can honestly say I was probably more transfixed by the canapes, which were these mini fish and chip cones and mini burgers and chips at that point than I was the jewellery. But I suppose the point was the jewellery was, you know, it was always there in the glass cabinets, sparkling under the crystal chandeliers. It was a sort of constant backdrop until suddenly it wasn't.
1: Mm. And House of Gaczynski jewellery looked like what? What was the style?
0: So my grandfather, Joe, he's the one that really sort of built it up from the East End. It started, you know, with my great-great-grandfather, Hirsch, who came over in 1893, fleeing the pogroms from Poland. And he started again at the kitchen table, just fixing sort of broken watches and battered silverware from their fellow Jews who'd come over. And from then it grew. I mean, obviously, the World War II threw a bit of a spanner in the works, to, you know, as an understatement. But once the war was over and the economy started to return to good health, my grandfather, working with a very talented goldsmith, Len Sannett, pioneered this style of jewellery that was chunky, gold jewellery, avant-garde, very much playing into the kind of rebellious spirit of the age. He eschewed the use of just precious stones and instead mixed it up with, you know, semi-precious stones and natural materials, coral, onyx, lapis. And as a result, obviously the pieces were more affordable, but also they were more revolutionary.
3: Despite constantly changing trends, the story of jewellery remains a sparkling one. So let's visit a factory in East London where the latest designs in fine artwork are being produced in a bold challenge to the domination of France and Italy in this sphere. Here, men like Joe Kaczynski, who has been working with precious jewels for 65 years, are seeing that Britain holds her own in this new trend in an old medium, gold.
0: And then as London started to swing in the 60s, there was this new emerging class, of course, of celebrities and socialites. And so, you know, once he had moved the business to the West End, which was a big gamble, and suddenly, you know, after getting in the papers and stuff, the Beatles and their girlfriends,

0: Diana Dawes, Elizabeth Taylor.
1: Without doubt, jewellery like this has an elegance and a beauty that, when worn by a lovely woman, remains a glowing tribute to craftsmanship of the highest order.
2: So, I mean, apart from invitations to cocktail parties as a little girl, you know, what was the rest of your life like in this kind of, I imagine, really very wealthy, exciting world?
0: It's always strange looking back with hindsight, but obviously, yes, I mean, I was driven home from hospital in my grandparents' Rolls Royce. I don't remember that, obviously, but my mother has filled me in.
2: As a baby, is this?
0: As a baby, from hospital when I was born, you know, and they had a chauffeur, and we had holidays in the south of France. There are some home movies of those, which are very touching to watch now. He was always the one filming, though, which is absolutely kind of fascinating, really. So when you're watching them, he's there, but he's not. And that's very symbolic of my memories of my father. He's always a dominant presence, but somehow absent.
2: So when he took over the business in the 1980s, your dad, taking it over from his dad, he was inheriting a really successful business.
0: Yes, yes. So under my grandfather, you know, Kaczynski became the London jeweller, you know, the top British jeweller, really, hailed as the equivalent to Cartier. We were selling jewellery to royalty, celebrities, the net, you know, Vogue, the pages of Vogue and other glossy magazines were filled with the jewellery. And it was absolutely sort of at its peak.
2: It was an age of excess. London in the 1980s was packed with fabulously rich bankers and businessmen with money to burn. Paul had big shoes to fill when he took over the family firm from his father and was desperate to make his mark.
0: Well, I think the thing about my father is that he was very ambitious, but in a slightly different way to his father. My father was creative. He was a dreamer, but he was also very much driven by the desire to outstrip his father. By the time he inherited the business, you know, Joe Kaczynski was an absolute legend in the jewellery trade. So my dad really wanted to, you know, obviously put his own stamp on the business. He wanted to create something different. So at first, he tried to create a slightly different style of jewellery. He tried to be more 80s, more feminine, elegant, dainty. I mean, it was lovely jewellery, but it just didn't stand out. It could have been made by any of the jewellery houses. And to be honest, the collections fell a bit flat. And, you know, at that point, his obsession with Fabergé and this knowledge that really, if Kaczynski was going to go that step further and become not just well-known in Britain, but actually an international luxury brand, then it needed a sort of signature calling card. So that was sort of where the cogs of my father's mind were ticking.
2: And they kept on ticking until Paul landed on his big idea to make Kaczynski the Fabergé of the 20th century. He got to work commissioning the production of a giant jewelled egg, a tribute to Fabergé, but updated for the modern age.
3: A grand tradition has been revived with the design of a magnificent work of craftsmanship. An egg made of gold, set with pink and white diamonds.
2: Paul travelled to Western Australia, where the newly opened Argyle mine was extracting highly prized pink diamonds.
3: The rarest of all diamonds. Argyle pinks. Unrivaled in their intensity of colour.
2: Argyle agreed to supply millions of pounds worth of diamonds for the Golden Egg, with its hidden library and art gallery inside.
0: I mean, the egg was absolutely breathtaking. It was forged from 15 kilograms of the finest gold, set with 24,000 diamonds, of which 20,000 were pinks. It took 7,000 hours of craftsmanship by a team of master jewelers to put it together. I mean, it was unprecedented.
3: The egg contains the world's largest collection of rare pink diamonds in a single work of art.
0: I mean, when I saw it as a child, it reminded me of a big golden rocket about to take off on this kind of incredible, majestic pedestal. And the colour of the pink stones is just beguilingly beautiful, you know, sort of bubblegum, candy floss shadows. It was such a distinctive colour. And then they also covered the shell of the egg in this beautiful kind of wavy patterned engraving on the outside. And then also these gold and enamel and diamond flowers. There are 60 panels across the whole shell of the egg, each one like a little window frame. That's how I think of it, like a spa.

0: sparkling window frame lit up by these pink petals set with diamonds. I mean, it's truly breathtaking. And then also there's the theatrical side to it. So Fabergé, one of his trademarks, if you like, was to have a surprise secreted inside the egg. His eggs always had a clockwork mechanism, a secret button. You'd pop them and something remarkable would appear. Portraits of loved ones, jewels, you know, presents within presents, that kind of, that was the idea. So for my dad's version of this was that the egg's very heavy golden doors would open and inside there was a jeweled dollhouse-like interior. There was a jeweled library with little enamel books that you could take off the shelves, a jeweled drawer which you could take out as well and put your secret diamond stash in if you so were so inclined, and a diamond encrusted clock, and then that would rotate and there would be a enameled portrait gallery with frames of different sizes, ribbons of diamonds encircling them. You know, it was all very playful. My father had a very sort of a big sense of fun, and he fancied himself as a bit of an artist, really. I mean, he always wanted to be a jeweler artist, just as Fabergé was, you know, really the ultimate jeweler artist.
1: The Argyle Library Egg was launched to great acclaim at Basel Art Fair in Switzerland in 1990, then embarked on a promotional world tour. Serena was 11 and thrilled by all the attention her dad was getting, especially when he appeared alongside the egg on one of the most popular chat shows on British TV at the time, Wogan.
2: But first, consider this little bagatelle, the egg to end them all. It was no silly goose that laid this. The world's biggest golden egg. And welcome to the man who laid it, Paul Kuczynski.
1: The egg had a price tag of £7 million, the equivalent of about $30 million US dollars today. The big question was, who would buy it?
2: And have you had any bids for this yet?
3: We're taking offer, Terry.
2: You wouldn't. You wouldn't take any less than seven.
3: Well, 6,999,000, perhaps.
2: Is that your hand in the air, Harry? Sitting on your hands again.
0: Top of the list were the Sultan of Brunei, who was a very loyal client of my father's at the time, Donald Trump, you know, well known for his love of bling, and Malcolm Forbes, who was the media tycoon, who had a huge Fabergé collection, was also a possibility. But then he tragically died unexpectedly in the February, just before the egg came out in the April. So, yes, there was no obvious buyer at the time.
1: So the egg goes on tour, basically, looking for a buyer, its own world tour with its own security.
0: Yes, indeed. I always think of it a bit like a pop star. It had to have bodyguards wherever it went. You know, the famous story is that it went on a ticket booked in the name of Mr. Egg.
1: A first-class ticket at that.
0: A first-class ticket, exactly, occupying three seats because it would be strapped in with the bodyguards on either side because it was just too precious to go in the hold, of course. So, yes, everywhere it went, you know, Tokyo, New York, there were it sparked awe and wonder, exclamations, loads of publicity, but no buyer. And, you know, what I've realised is obviously actually in the jewellery trade, discretion is everything. These people want to buy, high net worth people want to buy something that no one else has. They don't want to buy something that's been broadcast everywhere and the whole world knows about. So my father had saw every other high profile sale he made had been done with the utmost discretion. But this time he'd sort of got so caught up in the publicity and the lauding of him as Carl Fabergé that he sort of, you know, created his own downfall, really.
1: Did your dad ever think about the risk he was taking? Was that part of the thrill?
0: I don't think he saw it as a risk at the time. I mean, he was very buoyed up. He used to say to me, you know, Cece, I've got the Midas touch. He'd never not sold anything, you know, and he was a bit, I suppose, high on his own success, so to speak. You know, he'd made all these big money sales and so far had not had a stumble.
1: I mean, your mum came from a very different world. She came from Scotland, from a non-jewellery family. Was she there sort of saying, you know, how, you know, is this a good idea?
0: I mean, my mother was always a very grounding influence on my father. Yes, she came from a working class background.

0: and in Scotland. They'd met at university at Aberdeen. She wasn't Jewish, but my mother was always a bit dubious about the egg, I think. I think she was just anxious about the fact that there were cracks already starting to show in the foundations of the business, which no one really knew about. And also, she didn't want him to overreach. You know, they had three young children as well. They were busy. They were this sort of 80s power couple. She was a patron of charities with Princess Diana on the board. So, you know, why push it, really?
1: And it was pushing it, wasn't it? I mean, in design terms, this was pushing it. One jeweller I know talked about, you know, the project being basically like asking a jeweller to make a car, because the sort of the mechanics of how the inside of this egg with its revolving library and its portrait gallery was actually going to work.
0: Yes. I mean, so my father was absolutely adamant about having the Fabergé-style surprise and this moment of theatrical wonder, wowing crowds when they saw the doors glide open and the interior rotate. Unfortunately, the reality was the doors did not glide open. At best, they juddered and often they were stuck. The problem was, obviously, 18-karat gold is actually very, very dense and heavy. And trying to find a motor that was powerful enough to power the doors and small enough to fit in the base was very much an engineering jigsaw puzzle. I mean, if I'm being kind to my father, I think he was ahead of his time. But it became the sort of egg's dirty secret, really, that it didn't quite work.
1: A few months after its launch, the egg still hadn't sold, and Paul couldn't pay his creditors, and the worry was causing friction in the family.
0: You know, I remember that summer, things starting to get a bit tense. Normally, we'd have these lovely holidays, go and rent a villa in Portugal or the south of France. That holiday, we went to my grandparents' flat in Marbella, which I have to say, very nice flat, no complaints really. But I think my mum felt it was a bit of a come down. And I remember my father was barely present at all, except for I begged him to come over for my birthday. So he came over.
1: How old were you going to be?
0: 11. He came over for my 11th birthday. But that's the year I always say Saddam Hussein ruined my birthday, because he invaded Kuwait just at that moment. And obviously my dad was in a very bad mood and glued to the news, realising that effectively his dream of finding a Middle Eastern buyer had now gone up in smoke, because obviously they were far more interested in protecting their oil fields than investing in supersized jewelled trinkets and eggs, basically. Yeah.
1: He was under a lot of stress, your dad.
0: Yes, he was under a lot of stress.
1: And becoming quite self-destructive, really.
0: Yes. I mean, one thing that I always knew that he liked to smoke a bit of weed. You know, that I was fully aware of. I didn't know that he had developed a bit of a dependency on a cough syrup that was laced with opiates at the time, laced with codeine. And according to some staff members, you know, he would sometimes be seen as being a bit glazed, a bit out of it, stumbling around a bit. Apparently, he even necked a bit when he was backstage at Wogan. You know, he just was obviously in a state of some distress. And he also had this patch of psoriasis on his thumb, and he'd always be picking it and picking it. You know, he might look calm on the outside, but you could see the signs of stress. And there was another aspect to the stress, in that it wasn't just his professional life that was in turmoil. His personal life was also in turmoil, because he'd begun an affair with someone he met while making the egg, who was connected to the diamond dealers that provided the pink diamonds. She was this sort of beautiful young blonde sales assistant, and he had become completely infatuated with her as well. So he was under a sort of a lot of conflicting pressures. So to be dealing with that while his business was also starting to fall apart, and his golden ego, as my mother used to call it, was sort of there, kind of casting a golden, increasingly dark shadow over everything. Mm. He just was kept coming back to, if he could just sell the egg, everything would be okay. You know, someone described it to me as a Hail Mary, effectively. It was this one risk, this one gamble. All the business's problems would be solved, or the money would come pouring in, and the 100 years of the House of Kaczynski dynasty would be secured. But alas, it wasn't to be.
1: Within a few years, the family firm was finished and Paul was dead. His egg had disappeared and no one was allowed to speak of it until Serena decided to track it down. We'll be back with her after a short break. This is Outlook.
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1: In part two of Outlook, the Kaczynski jewelled egg doesn't sell and Serena watches her family implode.
0: It was seen as a source of pain and loss, and everyone wanted to pretend it had never happened and never existed.
1: The egg disappeared. No one spoke of it for years until Serena began to investigate.
0: I sort of said, where is it? And he said, well, darling, you're never going to find it. Be like searching for a golden needle in a haystack.
1: Serena's golden egg hunt after the news.
9: BBC News with Govinda Gill. Germany's finance minister has blamed what he termed Donald Trump's irresponsible war in Iran for a big drop in expected tax revenues. Tax experts have slashed the projected take for the years to 2030 by just over $100 billion compared with earlier estimates. Three Australian women linked to the jihadist group Islamic State have been arrested on arrival in the country. The three had spent years in a Syrian detention camp and returned to Australia, accompanied by several of their children. Chinese state media say a military court has given suspended death sentences with a two-year reprieve to two former defence ministers for corruption. The two men were expelled from the ruling Communist Party in 2024. The authorities in Indonesia say an Islamic boarding school being investigated in a high-profile sexual abuse case has been shut down. The leader of the Ndolo Kusumo boarding school has been arrested. The World Health Organization says five of the eight suspected cases of hantavirus linked to a deadly cruise ship outbreak have now been confirmed. The Director General, Dr. Tedros Adhanom Ghebreyesus, said more cases were possible due to the virus's long incubation period. Three people connected to the ship have died. Zimbabwe says it will return 67 farms to foreign nationals from four European countries, nearly 25 years after they were seized in a chaotic land reform programme. International lenders have demanded reforms, including resolving land disputes as conditions for debt relief. One of the oldest golf clubs in the world has appointed an amateur player as the first female captain in its nearly 300-year history. The renowned Royal and Ancient Golf Club at St Andrews in Scotland has appointed Claire Dowling as club captain. BBC News.
1: Hello, I'm Jo Fidgen. Welcome back to Outlook and the strange tale of a giant jewelled egg. It was the brainchild of Paul Kaczynski, heir to the House of Kaczynski, one of the best-known jewellers in London in the 1980s. Paul had dreams of making it one of the biggest in the world and hatched a plan to make the largest ever golden egg in the style of his hero Fabergé. It was adorned with 24,000 diamonds and had a price tag to match, but no one was buying and the company ran out of money and had to be sold. A dynasty destroyed. The egg was repossessed by the Australian mining company Argyle that had supplied the diamonds and disappeared from view. Paul disappeared soon afterwards, leaving his wife and three daughters for a young sales assistant, Anna. Eldest daughter, 11-year-old Serena, was devastated. Where life before the egg had been glamorous and carefree, life after the egg was a hollow shell.
0: I'm not going to mix my words. It was a very difficult divorce. It was very painful. My mother was utterly devastated by his betrayal, rightly so. You know, she'd been loyal to him and they'd built this incredible life together. I think she just

0: And then we just all stopped talking about it. I was always daddy's girl. I worshipped him, really. And so after my parents split up, I found it very confusing. But I suppose I never doubted that my father still loved me. My sisters, my littlest sister, Holly, she was 3 when he left.
1: Right.
0: And my middle sister, Katrina, was 9. And my middle sister, Katrina, was inherently protective of my mother. And so she was also very angry at my father. But somehow, and I just don't really emotionally understand it, I just couldn't find it in me to be angry at him. I just missed him and wanted to see him. So for a period, I would sort of see him every fortnight. We'd have these kind of awkward, you know, I was about 12 by this point. So we had this, you know, we'd go for pizza and play some tennis. That was our formula. But there's only so much, really, that a father can say to a 12-year-old girl. So effectively, eventually, he introduced his girlfriend, who was only 23 at the time. You know, my dad was 41, 3 kids. I mean, it's an absolute cliche, really, isn't it? And my mother had said, no, you cannot introduce the girlfriend. But he did it in secret.
1: She's a lot closer in age to you than to him.
0: Well, that was the thing, to be honest. So it was almost, you know, a bit more fun hanging out with my dad when she was around. You know, obviously, I felt deeply conflicted and I felt like I was betraying my mom. But also, I just really wanted to see my father. So for a while, these secret visits continued until one day, you know, my parents had a row when he dropped me off and I got really upset and then everything came pouring out. I mean, it was a lot for a, you know, I must have been about 12 or 13 at this point. So it was quite a lot to deal with, really. And then after that, I didn't see him for a bit. It was very on and off. Eventually, when I was 16, I got my first boyfriend, first serious boyfriend, who was a very lovely person. And I think he was quite instrumental in saying to me, you know, you should see your dad. So I got back in touch with him. And what was, you know, mildly amusing now looking back is that obviously the relationship with Anna did last 5 years. But in the end, you know, she was very young. She wanted freedom. She went off. He was heartbroken. And then there was a string of different women. So almost every fortnight when I'd see him for dinner, there'd be a different girlfriend. I was like, Dad, I just can't keep up. I'm your daughter. I'm 16. I'm bringing the same boyfriend every time. But, you know, you just obviously now I sort of understand it better. But at that point, you're sort of semi-horrified. My parents are not acting like parents. This is weird.
1: Paul became more and more troubled. None of his efforts to revive the family's reputation in the jewellery world came to anything, and he was relying on drink and drugs. Serena went off to university, and that's where she was when she heard that he had died in a car crash just a few days after turning 50. At his funeral, there was still unresolved tension over the collapse of the business and the family. No one mentioned the egg.
0: When my dad died, tragically, a decade after the egg, when he was, to be honest, at a very low ebb in his life, it was like the egg was buried with him. I went back and looked at the very short speech that I read at his funeral, and I didn't make any mention of it.
1: Even though it had been such a big part of his life.
0: It was his greatest creation. It was his masterpiece. And no, it was seen as a source of pain and loss. And everyone wanted to pretend it had never happened and never existed.
1: After he died, when no one in your family was talking about this egg, would you still think of it?
0: Yes, I did. I mean, maybe not for quite a long time. I think after he died and then my grandfather died that same year. So that was a very difficult year. And my grandfather then disinherited me and my sisters fairly brutally. I mean, actually inserted a line in his will, which I've now seen, saying, for personal reasons, I choose to leave nothing to the children of my late son, Paul Samuel Kaczynski.
1: Any explanation?
0: I tried to look into it and consider it. I wonder whether he felt like he'd given my dad enough money while he was alive. I wonder whether there was tensions with my mother after the divorce.
1: But you said after this very, very difficult year, when you lost your dad and then your grandfather, you know, the egg was not at the front of your mind. So when you did start thinking about it, how did you feel about it? You said that the family law was, this was a bad thing, which destroyed everything you held dear. You know, life before the egg was over.

0: Yes, exactly. And so, you know, we all tried to move on with our lives, but yes, we didn't talk about the egg. And if you brought it up, it would just be kind of met with mutterings and dark looks. Until one day at Glastonbury Music Festival, where I am an avid goer, I found myself there in 2009, newly heartbroken, just about to turn 30. And I met this very handsome stranger, as you do. We lost all our friends and we found each other. And we were sort of wandering around the festival, you know, waiting for sunrise, talking. And sometimes I think it's easier to talk to a stranger than to your family, because obviously there's not the emotional load there. And he said, oh, you know, my dad played at Glastonbury in the 70s. He was a rock and roll drummer. And so I said, well, you never guess. My dad made the world's largest gold egg. And then he was like, oh, what is this, a dad off? But it was the first time that I had told that story in a sort of positive way. It was quite liberating. And I walked away, you know, I mean, never saw him again. But he said, look, you should keep telling your dad's story. And so that sort of stayed with me. And then it effectively became a bit of a party piece. You know, when in the after party, when disinhibition is at its peak and everyone just wants to sort of sit round and talk. And I would find myself telling the egg story, and I had it all down, really. I would sort of go through the vital statistics, the gold, the diamonds, the doors. Then I'd pull out this picture that I'd kept in a box under my bed of my dad sort of caressing it. And everyone would kind of gasp and say what a legend he was and how similar we looked, because we did look spookily similar. You know, and he was a legend, but obviously he was flawed and fragile and prone to flattery, like many of us.
1: So how does it go from being a party piece to a quest to find out what on earth happened to the egg after the business went bust?
0: Yes, well, I think, you know, I could say I'd always been looking for it, which is probably true. And then I could say it happened by accident, which is also true. One day I was working on, I was working at the Sunday Times, and we had these very, very scary ideas meetings where our sort of, the editor, who was very impressive, and I found her absolutely terrifying at the time, would you'd have to blurt out your best ideas and pitch them to her live, effectively. Very good practice now. I'd recommend it to all journalists coming up. But at the time, was absolutely terrifying. And normally, I'd been very, very good and squirreled away lots of ideas and had a whole pad full. But on that day, for some reason, I didn't have anything. So I was sort of sitting there waiting for my turn, going, oh, my God, what am I going to say? And I just blurted it out. My dad made the world's largest jeweled egg. And everyone in the room went, what? I was like a big Fabergé. Anyway, she thought it was a great story. And so she said, you know, how quickly can you write it? Let's do it for Father's Day edition. And that was the start. But at that point, all I really wanted to figure out was why he'd done it, you know, why he risked everything, why he destroyed everything to make it. The question of where it was hadn't really occurred to me, other than when people would ask me, I would just kind of shrug and be like, oh, I don't know. I don't want to know. I wasn't ready really to go there.
1: So you've now got a commission to write a story about your dad and this golden egg. But this hasn't been talked about in your family for a very long time. So how keen were your mum and your sisters that you should revisit this forbidden item?
0: I think it came as a surprise to my mum, because what she didn't know was that she didn't know I'd been talking about it. And then when I called her after I got the commission, I was, you know, buzzing with excitement. She did not take it in the spirit that I thought she would. And she sort of said, it's not your story to tell and nobody will speak to you. It seemed to touch a nerve. And I was like, oh, that's strange. And obviously, being a journalist, you're quite intrigued by that. You're like, oh, what, why? So I went to have lunch with a family friend who was sort of served as the House of Kaczynski's archivist, really. You know, he knows absolutely everything. And he was telling me sort of fabulous stories. And then I sort of said, you know, well, where is it? And he said, well, darling, you're never going to find it. Be like searching for a golden needle in a haystack. And then we very jokingly made a bet. I think he bet me £100 that I wouldn't be able to find it. But, you know, I'm quite determined. So if you bet me something, I'll try my best to follow through.
1: Just as her father had been obsessed by the making of the egg,

0: Serena became fixated on finding it. She knew it had been repossessed by the mining company Argyle when the jewellery business had collapsed, but when she contacted Argyle, all they would say was it had been sold in 2002 to an unnamed Japanese billionaire. And there, the trail went cold.
1: I spoke to lots of different people, diamond dealers, art detectives, and I was told lots of conflicting things. There was this man who's a diamond dealer in the States, and he reached out to me and he said, look, I'll talk to Argyle. I know them very well. I'll come back to you with the truth. So, you know, calls me back a few days later. Very sorry. It's terrible news. The egg's been melted down.
0: Oh.
1: And do you know what? I burst into tears. And it sounds so strange, doesn't it? You know, it's an inanimate object. But by this point, obviously, it had already begun to kind of embody my father a bit. And I was genuinely surprised by the force of my emotional reaction. But so I was told that. And then other people along the way told me that it was in a, you know, it had been disassembled and was in a safe somewhere. And no one really seemed to know. You know, the Japan thing was the most concrete clue I had. But even that, I'd reached a complete impasse.
0: But you cried when you heard the egg had been broken up. So there's grief there.
1: Yes. Yes, there is deep grief. You know, I'd lost him sort of twice, really. Once when he left when I was 11, and then again when I was 20 when he died. And, you know, I wanted to turn it from something bad, both him and the egg, into something to be celebrated and to feel happy about.
0: Years went by. Serena poured time and more money than she could afford on finding out what had happened to the egg. Had it really been melted down? Or was it intact in a private collection in Japan? Had it been sold on? The market in this kind of thing is so secretive, how would she ever find out? Then, out of the blue, a stroke of luck. One of the detectives she'd spoken to had heard that a giant, golden, diamond-encrusted egg, and let's face it, there aren't that many of them, had just been donated to a museum in Tokyo by its billionaire owners, the Mabuchi family, the world's largest manufacturers of small electric motors. 2 weeks later, Serena was on her way to the museum for a private viewing.
1: Once I got on the plane, I sort of went numb, actually. I almost was a bit anxious that maybe I would see it and I'd feel nothing, and that somehow this would all have been in vain.
0: So tell us about seeing it then. How did you feel?
1: Well, when I first entered the room, my heart sort of sunk, actually, because it wasn't in a very glamorous setting. And I know that sounds silly, but, you know, it was just in this sort of conference-style room, really. And as I'd got to the museum, I still didn't know if I was going to get to meet the Mabuchis. I knew their name by then, but I really wanted to talk to them to understand, you know, why they bought it and what it had meant to them, really. So when I found out that they were coming, that's when the tears first started to come. And then when I was allowed to go inside the display case and touch the egg, I mean, it is absolutely breathtaking. I'd seen so many pictures. I'd pored over pictures and videos, but there is nothing like seeing it up close. You could stare at it for hours and still find something new to be awed by. And when I saw our name carved on the summit, and, you know, it will be there for posterity. You know, the egg has outlived my dad, it will outlive me, but it will always be there and just meant the world.
0: Did you find the closure that you had been looking for?
1: Yes, I think so. I wanted to create a legacy, not just for my father, not just for Kaczynski's egg, but for the Kaczynskis, for the house of Kaczynskis, for everything my ancestors built, and for my family and my sons. You know, it makes me incredibly happy that my two sons, who are now 8 and 6, will always know the story of Grandpa Paul and his giant gold egg.
0: Is there a bit of you that wishes it had never existed and your life had stayed as it was before the egg?
1: No, not at all, to be honest. I don't think being born into privilege serves you that well, particularly if my father is your example of that.
0: So you don't regret the missing millions?
1: Not at all. Honestly, not. I just think it's really important not to carry bitterness.

0: and anger with you. If you do that, it will eat away at you. What ate away at me was the need to see the egg. And maybe that was my way of processing. Some people go to therapy. I decided to track down a £7 million gold egg.
1: So it's life before the egg, life after the egg, and life after finding the egg.
0: Yes. Who knows what that's going to look like?
1: Serena Kuczynski, author of Kuczynski's Egg. Our email address is outlook@bbc.com. Today's producer was Zoe Gelber. I'm Jo Fidgen, wishing you an extraordinary day.
2: Hello, you're listening to Witness History on the BBC World Service with me, Jen Dale. I'm taking you back 25 years to Africa's worst stadium disaster. And just to warn you, it contains distressing details.
3: In Ghana, about 130 people have been killed in a stampede at a football stadium. Most of the victims were crushed as police fired tear gas after unrest during a match in Accra between the country's two top teams.
2: It's May 9th, 2001, and at the Accra Sports Stadium in Ghana's capital city, Hearts of Oak are preparing to take on Asante Kotoko. It's a big evening derby clash in Ghana's Premier League.
4: You're fully aware that the whole nation was watching with great interest, especially where the fortunes of the two clubs were at the time. I'd been brought in to rebuild this extraordinary club. The momentum was on our side, the anticipation was huge. It was raining lightly, which was a little uncharacteristic. We knew the stadium would be more than packed.
2: Kotoko chairman Herbert Mensah is in the VIP area.
4: And there was a huge buzz, rival fans teasing one another, and people had left on this match, even from neighbouring countries, to come across, to come and watch the match. It was huge.
2: Asante Kotoko are the visiting team and are leading 1-0 towards the end of the game. Hearts of Oak equalise, and then...
5: It was a late winning goal from the home team, Hearts of Oak, which brought rival fans to their feet in the Accra Stadium and set the scene for the tragedy that followed. Angry fans of the visiting team, Asante Kotoko, began throwing seats onto the pitch.
4: It was marked with controversy, not so much for the result. The supporters were up in arms about the subjectiveness of the officiating, triggered outrage amongst segments of the supporters. And so at the end of it, the supporters had had enough. They weren't fighting amongst themselves. They pulled some chairs, the plastic chairs, thrown them down, which was wrong. And you then had a chain of events with some members of the law establishment overreacting, and that's what brought the commotion. But there was no fighting between the rival fans. That's not what it was about.
5: Police fired tear gas into the stands, sparking a stampede. With access to the pitch fenced off, many of the dead either suffocated or were crushed to death.
4: And it was at that point that I was then called from where I was sitting, with supporters coming and running and shouting, "Chairman, chairman, people are dying." It was raining, and it was the dirt from the rain and the confusion all around, and some of them looking for loved ones and not quite sure what to do.
2: Herbert gets down from the VIP area and rushes the 50 metres to the away stand. And what he sees there is truly harrowing.
4: There was just a melee of bodies, entangled, trying to escape the tear gas, couldn't get out. Many had fallen from a tremendous height onto the concrete floor, and others were just tangled. It was just horrific, absolutely horrific at that point. It was madness, because when I saw that you couldn't get through to the bodies, you literally run up 5 meters of steps, then across 20, 30 meters, and then I run down to the ground to find that that gate was locked. I then run back across upstairs, the same route in, and then literally started picking any body I could find. Fireman's lift, body on shoulder, up, across, down, and then laid the body, shouting all the time for people to help. You had the shrieks of death, and then you had people crying, just didn't know what to do. We just started carrying bodies with superhuman strength. You don't feel pain, you don't feel the strain on muscle, you're just carrying bodies, obviously with tears in our eyes whilst we're doing it.
2: With blood on his shirt, Herbert goes back and forth, ferrying around 30 bodies from the stand to where cars and pickups are waiting to take them to hospital.
4: And some of them, as you pick them up, they say, "Chairman, Chairman, we're alive. Leave us. Go and help others. We just can't move." We didn't have a choice. You either get in there to save people or you just go away and read it on the news. And then it's you and your conscience and your God. But what do? You see somebody in pain or in suffering. You have to help. I was screaming my head off, "Come and help. Come on, get up. Come and help."
5: The injured had to be carried from the stadium. Hospitals quickly filled up with the casualties as an inquiry began into Ghana's worst ever sporting disaster.
2: Herbert goes to the main military hospital to see those being treated.
4: And the ridiculousness of it is that so many of them were having sympathy for me. Made no sense. They're the ones who had gone through this ordeal. And they were saying, "Chairman, it'll be okay. Chairman, don't give up on us. Chairman, it'll be okay." And they were bandaged. You know, you're just so humbled and made so little by people who have suffered and are suffering. And then we went from there into the morgue of where there were 96 bodies laid down. But you just realize how pointless it was. And, you know, it's always the ordinary person who suffers, isn't it? And I called the king and I said to His Majesty, because the football club was his, I just said, "This is what has happened." He said, "He's seeing it on the news." And he just said, "Look, be strong."
2: There are 3 days of national mourning. A statue's later erected and the plinth states it's in remembrance of the 127 people who lost their lives. But Herbert says that number may be higher, as some people weren't officially at the game.
4: We followed the families and we've seen the survivors, the mothers who did not know that their kids had gone to the stadium, the wives who didn't know that their husbands had left to come to the big city to watch a football match, and they lose their lives simply because of a football match. That makes no sense. That makes no sense at all.
2: Herbert sets up a charity to help bereaved families, the May 9th Foundation.
4: So I then embarked on a program of, you can't visit everybody, but visiting a huge numbers of the families. And every year since then, on and around May 9th, we come together, break bread, spare times. During the year, we've helped a lot of them, helped a lot of the families with school fees, medical bills, taking care of problems.
5: Following last month's tragedy in South Africa, in which 43 football fans died, accusing fingers are again being pointed at crowd control and safety standards in Africa's stadiums.
4: I went back a few days after. It was terrible. There was still blood on the walls and on the floor. You know, the nations clearly didn't know what to do.
2: A commission of inquiry set up after the tragedy blamed the police for an excessive use of force. The report called for improvement in the conduct of referees and good behaviour from soccer fans during league matches. It also made recommendations about stadium security, improvements to gates at the ground, and the creation of nationwide rapid response teams.
4: In Ghana, we rebuilt stadiums, changed access points. You'll see that the main stadiums have changed. A greater investment in stadiums, and I've always keep a quiet eye out for the way stadiums are being constructed.
2: Decades later, the events of May 9th are far from forgotten, even while shopping on a recent trip to England.
4: And as I grabbed a trolley to pull, there was somebody working who just ran up to me and said, "Look, thank you." And I said, "What are you talking about?" And he said, "I was there." I said, "Where?" He said, "May 9th. And I saw what you did." So you're touched. We've made sure that nobody forgets May 9th. Nobody in Ghana forgets May 9th. I thank God for the lives of those who survived, because it's not about me, it's about them. And I'm humbled all the time. It's made me a better person. And I'm hoping that it's made others the same.
2: Herbert Mensah is now president of Rugby Africa. He was speaking to me, Jen Dale, for Witness History.
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2: Well, our correspondent Nicola Mundill joins us from the capital, Juba, now.
4: Our global affairs correspondent and Barasaneta Rajan has the details.
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0: ABC News with Andrew Kaloupas. UN Special Rapporteur on Counter-Terrorism and Human Rights says security risks in Australia linked to returning Islamic State families can be managed through law and rehabilitation. Three women have been arrested after returning from Syria, where they had spent years in detention camps with several children. Police say two of the women are expected to be charged with crimes against humanity involving slavery, and a third is expected to be charged with membership of a terrorist organisation. Professor Ben Saul says with proper rehabilitation and monitoring, the returnees should not reoffend.
1: If you take the right measures of rehabilitation and reintegration, it's very unlikely that these people will reoffend or become involved in terrorism. I mean, these are people who have learnt their lesson.
0: The Vatican says Pope Leo and US Secretary of State Marco Rubio have renewed their commitment to maintain bilateral relations during a closed-door meeting in Rome. The meeting comes after the Pope and President Donald Trump clashed over the war in Iran and immigration. With more, the BBC's Tom Bateman.
2: This is clearly an attempt by the administration to smooth over relations. Mr. Rubio is generally seen as the figure in the administration that can do more of the work of the diplomacy, is less likely to be confrontational. We've seen that in the past, particularly with relations in with Europe, where Mr. Rubio has been dispatched at moments where things had reached a crescendo in terms of hostile relations, basically, between America and its traditional allies.
0: A Jewish community leader has told the Royal Commission on Anti-Semitism she was shocked by what she called a silence among feminists in Australia after the October 7 attack. Linda Ben-Menashe from the National Council of Jewish Women of Australia told the inquiry October 7 has had a profound and personal impact on her. United Nations officials in 2024 found there was reasonable grounds to believe conflict-related sexual violence occurred at several locations during the Hamas attacks on Israel. Ms. Ben-Menashe told the commission there has been little solidarity for her and other Jewish Australians since then.
3: The silence of feminists in this country, which has been referred to, the silence of many people that I knew and grew up with about that event, the fact that I had, at that point, my son had been living in Israel for quite some time.
0: British police say a man's been arrested for possessing an offensive weapon near the home of the former Prince Andrew. They say the man was reported behaving in an intimidating manner near his residence in eastern England. British media have reported the former prince was threatened by a masked man while walking his dogs near his home. Now known as Andrew Mountbatten Windsor, the King's brother, was arrested himself and interviewed in February on suspicion of misconduct in public office in a case related to his links to the late sex offender Jeffrey Epstein. No charges have yet been laid against the former prince. Health officials are working to trace passengers who left a cruise ship before a deadly hantavirus outbreak was confirmed, as well as their close contacts. 30 passengers disembarked the MV Hondius in St. Helena in the Atlantic before the outbreak was reported. Three people died during the outbreak. Four Australians were aboard the ship but are not known to have been infected. Tasmania's infrastructure minister says he can't guarantee that the cost of the Hobart Stadium won't increase beyond the current estimate of $1.13 billion. The Greens believe the cost will likely blow out due to rising construction expenses linked to the conflict in the Middle East. It successfully moved a motion in Parliament calling on the government to provide an updated cost estimate by the 11th of August. The Infrastructure Minister, Kerry Vincent, says

0: Cost increases have been factored into the current estimate, but he declined to rule out further price rises.
1: Can you guarantee that? I certainly can't, and I won't be. No, prices are what they are, and we need to work through that. And it's like anything else we do in life, we manage the costs of all projects.
0: In the AFL, the Fremantle Dockers have staged a final quarter comeback to beat Hawthorn by 15 points at Perth Stadium. The Hawks led for the first three quarters but managed just one major in the final term as the Dockers put on 36 points to win. ABC News. Now on ABC News Radio, a look at the national weather. Unstable, moist onshore winds will bring a few showers and the odd storm to North Queensland. A broad high-pressure system will push showers into parts of Tasmania, Victoria and southern Western Australia and South Australia, while maintaining breezy conditions across the southeast, north and interior. To the capital city forecast for Friday, Brisbane 23 and sunny, Sydney 21 and sunny, Canberra 15, early frost, partly cloudy, Melbourne 16 with showers, Hobart 14, a shower or two, Adelaide 19, a shower or two, sunny 24 in Perth, Darwin 34, early smoke, then sunny. 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
2: You're listening to Outside Source on the BBC World Service, live from the BBC's newsroom in central London. We want to start this hour of the programme by looking at the very latest in the conflict in the Middle East, a conflict which began on the 28th of February, but really which has its roots back decades to the 1979 Islamic Revolution, which has seen the United States on one side and Iran on the other side for decades. The news organisation Axios has been reporting that the US is presenting a 14-point memorandum to Iran. Let's bring in Anthony Zerka, our correspondent in Washington. Standing right next to me here in our newsroom is Jia Guo from BBC Persian. Anthony, first, 14 points to end a war which has lasted, what, a month and a bit, but also a war which has really had its roots in decades.
3: 14 points, apparently one page. It sounds like
2: very small font.
3: Yeah, broad strokes and a framework, I think it's being characterized as, for further negotiations on the Iranian nuclear program. But we haven't seen what's in this 14-point plan. We've heard talk of different other multi-point plans before, and that includes things like stopping enriching uranium, sending the currently enriched uranium to the United States, restarting any kind of a nuclear program, reopening the Strait of Hormuz, all of that. We'll see what's in it. But right now, all we know is that this 14-point plan is in the Iranian hands for review, and they're considering it. So it's kind of here in Washington a waiting game to see what sort of response the Trump administration gets from their Iranian counterparts through the Pakistani mediators.
2: And Gia, then, the Iranian response, Anthony was saying, would go via Pakistan. What kind of response might we expect from Tehran?
4: We know there are many different voices coming out from Iran. Some of the hardliners say you cannot trust the United States. We know the government, the president, Pezeshkian, and other voices, they believe they should reach some sort of agreement because the economic situation of the country is very dire. I think so far what we are hearing, they haven't come up with a unified answer. But we know on his way back, Iran Foreign Minister Abbas Araghchi had a phone conversation with Pakistani Foreign Minister, which Pakistan has been facilitating and mediating between both sides. I think what we are hearing, we may expect to hear Iranian respond in the come possibly tomorrow. But we know Anthony talked about that 14 points, and the sticking point obviously is about enrich uranium and also the enrichment of uranium, the process. And according to that, which has been published in the media, they say the U.S. wants Iran to halt its nuclear program at least for 20 years and taking out the enriched uranium and also completely shut down some of the Iranian nuclear facility. We know in the first round of the negotiation, that was the sticky point. And just today in a tweet,

0: Parliament Speaker Mohamed Bakr Qalibaf, the chief negotiator. He called this Axios report as a factious and false, and we don't know yet, to be honest, at this point of time, what comes out from Iran.
1: It's interesting you talked there about Iran's nuclear ambitions and the enriched uranium, because you and I, more than a decade ago, followed the talks around various parts of the Middle East, including in Istanbul, where the same issues were being discussed by parties then, showing that this issue has been on the table for many years. And Anthony, I wonder if you might hazard a guess. It's always a very dangerous question to ask, but which side might be more of a rush to end the current conflict?
2: Well, you know, that is the big question, because whoever is in more of a rush is going to be the side that is more inclined to make concessions. Obviously, there is growing political pressure on Donald Trump and the Trump administration here in the United States to find some sort of a resolution. You remember the November midterm elections, which we've talked about. They're looming, and unless he finds some way of winding this down and lowering energy prices, the Republican Party is going to pay a high price for that at the polls. Of course, on the flip side, the Iranians, this is an existential threat to their regime, so they may be willing to tolerate more pain. They may be in less of a rush to make a concession if it means something that would be viewed as backing down and would harm them domestically if they made these concessions. So it is it's difficult to say. I think, obviously, the economy of Iran, as my colleague mentioned, its condition is dire. So the pain is more on their side. But whether they are, that gives them ground to make some sort of a concession that Trump will accept, that's a good question. So I can't answer your question, is what I'm saying.
1: Well, I mean, I threw it out there, but why not? And Gia, we've been talking about this conflict between Iran and the United States, their respective governments, since 1979. There was the hostage crisis, which helped to bring down Jimmy Carter. But among the Iranians you speak to who are in Iran, what views are there of the United States?
0: Well, if you talk to ordinary people, I would say with confidence, the mass majority of people, absolutely, they have no animosity, or they are not the enemy of the United States. Even when 9/11 happened, more than 2001, if I'm not wrong, I think people in Tehran, actually, they had a vigil. They lit candles for those people who were perished and killed. But the reality is, we saw it, and even in January, millions of people actually came to the street across the country, protested. They want a change. They want change of direction in Iran. But having said that, by the beginning of the war, obviously there was a lot of people. They were hoping this war might change the regime. But from the moment it changed to targeting infrastructure and power plants and refinery, and many people questioned, this is not the kind of change we wanted. That's why at this point of time, with the shutdown and blockade of internet, we really cannot get a real sense what is going on inside the country. What we are seeing right now, the government obviously control all the media, and also there is a, they call it white or clean SIM card. Some group of people who are aligned with the government, they have access to internet, and pretty much if you go on social media, is the government propaganda and everything glorifying the Iranian defense and defeating United States. And I think at this point of time, quite frankly, what I know inside the country, James, is people are facing very difficult situation. There is a wall. It's just like in America, Craigslist or other here, like a Gumtree. People put their request. I have seen messages there. People say, I'm willing to come to your home, take care of your kids, clean your home, if you give me one meal. So there are people in the country in dire need. And I know restaurant owner told me, he was very wealthy. He said he didn't have many customer in the past month or two, and he had to lay off his chef, his workers, and that's the kind of situation we are hearing from Iran. I don't know how long Iran can hold up, because by choking, the blockade of the Strait of Hormuz is not just inflicting economic pain on the world economy, on U.S. and its allies in the region. Iran is choking its own economy as well.
1: Chiakov from BBC Persian and Anthony Zerka, our Washington correspondent. To you both, many thanks. Well, I've stepped away from our main position in the hub of the newsroom to come one floor up, where our teams working on audiences and our teams working on verification have their headquarters. And next to me is Andre Messiah, who works with the UGC, User-Generated Content Eyewitness Team, and he's been today working on one of the major stories we covered earlier in the program, the hantavirus, which has broken out on board a cruise ship. That cruise ship is on its way to the Canary Islands, and there are efforts now to track down the passengers who may have been on that ship. Some of them left during a stop earlier, which we'll discuss with Andre. What have you found?
3: Well, it's been quite a task finding people because we get a lot of information sent to us to the UGC hub. Sometimes it might be useful, other times not so much. I mean, lots of people have been saying, oh, this has happened. But the priorities, obviously, trying to find people who are on board. So it's a matter of sifting through all that information that we're receiving to get to the nitty-gritty and try to find people.
1: What have you found?
3: Well, it's been quite a collaborative effort with the newsroom because, as I say, the user-generated content team usually is the primary focus in terms of finding people and speaking to eyewitnesses, but also other areas of the BBC have been helping out as well, including the language services and local radio as well, who might have contacts from people who might have heard about what's happened and have concerns about possibly family members on board. So we've been trying to find people through various methods, mainly on social media. So it's been a relatively easier way of finding people is when people are actually posting directly onto social platforms like Instagram, where we've found a couple of people who are actually vloggers and bloggers and, you know, very active on social media, who were posting videos of their experiences on the ship. Other people we've been trying to find has been a bit more trickier because we have to dig deeper into social media.
1: And I imagine one of the difficult points to find is the fact that we've now realized that there was a stop on the ship in St. Helena, which is a British overseas territory in the mid to South Atlantic, one of the most remote territories on Earth. Not many people live there. It's very difficult to get to. But this cruise stopped off there and a number of people got off. And we know that the authorities are trying to track down all of those who got off to make sure that they don't have symptoms, to see if they are isolating and so on. How easy or difficult is it to track down those who got off in St. Helena?
3: Well, it's been very tricky. I mean, the authorities are finding it difficult to find people, so for us it's even more so. But we are doing our best to find people on social media who are possibly posting on other platforms such as WhatsApp or Facebook groups, who might be talking to each other rather than to the media. And we're trying to decipher if they're on board or not and trying to reach out. Some of the problems is that people might want to remain anonymous, and I've personally been trying to find someone to speak to who might be on board, but the communications have been quite difficult. So the internet access isn't great. So I'm persevering trying to find that particular person, but it's not been an easy feat.
1: Andre Messiah, thank you so much for joining us from the UGC Eyewitness Team. We're going to wander over now to the main desks of BBC Verified. But before I do that with Thomas, let me just do something I haven't done before for a while. Let's have a look into the view of the newsroom below. I can see our small white table in the center of the newsroom surrounded by the TV desks. And you get a phenomenal view here of Studio E, where some of the main TV presenting comes from, of the hub of desks of news organizers who dispatch correspondents to stories around the world. And there are number of correspondents that they have been dispatching to cover all angles of the hantavirus. James Gallagher was sent to take part in a news conference

0: the docking of the ship, of the cruise ship in the Canary Islands on Sunday. There'll be deployments there as well. We want to head towards another of our BBC Verified colleagues, Thomas Copeland. And the fun thing about speaking to Thomas is all I have to do, this is so easy, is sit down at your desk and say, what are we looking at?
1: Pull up a seat. You're looking at two screens in front of me. On the left-hand side here, we're looking at satellite pictures. This is the Tumen River. On one side, we've got North Korea. On the other, we've got Russia. And over six pictures that I've picked out on the screen here, we can see the construction of a bridge, the first ever road bridge connecting North Korea with Russia. Now, we've been tracking this over the part, over the, you know, the last year or so, and you can see as well as the bridge, you've got border checkpoints, access roads, significant construction that experts say is indicative of the fact that this is going to be a major new trading route between North Korea and Russia.
0: I should have said to our audience, of course, that Thomas and I were going to move on from to discuss this subject of North Korea and Russia. This is significant how?
1: This is the first ever road bridge between the two countries. A landmark deal came in 2024 when Vladimir Putin went to Pyongyang and met with the Supreme Leader. This was a huge event we covered here to the BBC. One of the consequences of that was a deal to establish this first ever road bridge. Alongside that, a defense agreement that has seen 15,000 North Korean troops from North Korea deployed alongside Russian forces as part of Moscow's invasion in Ukraine, and that has transformed the relationship. This bridge right here, experts have told us this connection was pretty sleepy, in their words, before the war in Ukraine. Now, a burgeoning new relationship between the two countries that is based on North Korea sending, yes, soldiers, but also munitions, arms. In return, North Korea getting food, fuel, and military technology.
0: So, politically, militarily, the picture of the bridge we're looking at there, this is one of the most important bridges in the world at the moment. How strong is that? What can it carry?
1: Well,
0: tanks?
1: Well, what the Russian Transport Ministry has said publicly is that it can handle up to 300 vehicles a day. It says 3,000 people will be able to cross it every single day, but also there's scope for that to rapidly increase. We're not entirely sure of exactly the kind of scale of trade that is going on between these two countries. We'll be monitoring that, but what we do know is the only other existing link, which is right next to this new road bridge, it's an existing rail bridge, it's called the Freedom Bridge. Experts say that has huge levels of trade moving over that bridge in the period of time that this new road bridge has been established. What does that tell us? Well, there's significant trade between the two.

0: Ahead of Saturday's parade, our Russia editor, Steve Rosenberg, has sent this report taking the temperature in an increasingly nervous Moscow.
1: In Moscow, they're rehearsing for a parade. These are Russian soldiers marching near the Kremlin. They're preparing for Victory Day, the annual commemoration of the Soviet Union's victory over Nazi Germany, marked by a military parade on Red Square. But Saturday's parade will be different from previous years. There'll be no tanks, no ballistic missiles, no military hardware on display in the centre of Moscow. The manner in which the Kremlin will be remembering the past says a lot about the present. It's a sign that Russia's war today on Ukraine is not going to plan. Yevgeny Popov is a Russian MP.
2: Our tanks are busy right now. We need them more on the battlefield than on the Red Square right now.
1: With the war in its fifth year, not only has Russia not yet secured victory, but under pressure from Ukraine, you're now scaling back the parade. Some people would say that's embarrassing.
2: And what? What other choice we have? We are fighting for our security guarantees.
1: On the subject of

0: filters, but extensive damage to one of the upper floors. Moscow has threatened a massive retaliatory strike on the centre of Kyiv if Ukraine tries to target Saturday's parade. To show that Moscow means what it says, Russia's foreign ministry spokesperson warned diplomatic missions to evacuate staff promptly from Kyiv in the event of a mass strike by Moscow. Here in the Russian capital, ahead of the scaled-back Victory Day, the Russians I spoke to near the Kremlin were nervous. It's a worrying time, Vladimir says. But what can you do? We live and we worry. There is a safety issue, concedes Sergei, but parading our military hardware shows our strength on the world stage. Perhaps we should be displaying something. In current circumstances, it would be foolish to showcase hardware, Yulia tells me. On the other hand, this means that we're scared of something. That's also not great. To protect the parade and the public, the Russian authorities say that mobile internet in Moscow will be restricted on Victory Day. They claim that digital shutdowns, which have become common across Russia, prevent drone attacks and acts of sabotage. They're deeply unpopular, though, with the public. But MP Yevgeny Popov doesn't mind that.
1: If you're asking me about internet, first of all, it's not your business, with all respect. What are we doing with our internet? It would be better to be with no internet than to be killed by Ukrainian missile or drone.
0: The Kremlin will have been very reluctant indeed to scale back the parade. Under Vladimir Putin, victory in World War II has become such a key part of Russia's national idea. And the Red Square parade, normally an opportunity to project Russian military power to the world. In a village on the edge of Moscow, they're holding a minute's silence for Russians killed in World War II, what's known here as the Great Patriotic War. Schoolchildren have gathered around the local war memorial. They're holding red carnations.

0: remains elusive. That report by our Russia editor, Steve Rosenberg. Well, on the topic of the Soviet Union in World War II, do have a look at the piece written by Olga Ivshina, who writes, for more than 80 years, no one knew what happened to a Soviet prisoner of war who escaped from the Nazis and spent the rest of World War II hiding from the German occupiers with a local family. Olga, though, has tracked down his descendants. That's on the UK section of the BBC News website. This is Outside Source.
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2: You know the scene from the movies? A sealed envelope handed over with the words, "Open this if anything happens to me." Every day, reporters risk their lives exposing corruption and crime. Some are killed for what they uncover. But what if killing a journalist doesn't kill their story? What if instead of an envelope, there was a secure digital place holding everything they've gathered?
3: When one journalist is killed, we are teaming up with 50 others to pursue his work or her work and make sure that we will be publishing the story all around the world that others wanted to silence.
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0: The International Olympic Committee's recommended that athletes from Belarus be allowed to compete in the Games without any restrictions. The country was barred from sending a national team following Russia's invasion of Ukraine, an operation which was partly launched from Belarusian territory. BBC News.
1: You're listening to Outside Source on the BBC World Service. We're now back at our small white table in the middle of the BBC's newsroom on the main floor here, having been upstairs with our colleagues at BBC Verify a little earlier on. And we want to bring you a health story now. The condition we're about to speak about is sometimes called the worst disease

that doesn't mean EB is any less devastating. I tell a lot of people that it's really difficult to plan for the future. It's not about thinking a month or a week ahead. Sometimes we need to think day by day, hour by hour, minute by minute. EB is caused by a lack of collagen 7, which is the anchoring fibril that connects your top layer of skin to your bottom layer of skin. Without this connecting fibril, people with EB have very fragile skin. As you can imagine, if you were to trip and fall, if you have EB, instead of getting a bruise, your skin would slough off, similar to a third-degree burn, or you would blister. This also

0: scar tissue that caused me to be unable to eat as a teenager. Thankfully, I haven't had that surgery in a really long time. But as you can imagine, it doesn't make life easy. It's very, very difficult to have EB, and there is very little awareness. So that's why things like this are so important.
1: And how does the condition affect your appearance?
0: Well, I have very visible scarring. I'm very lucky and fortunate that I don't have scarring on my face, but from my hands to my elbows, across my knees. You have to imagine that as an infant with EB, whenever children are learning how to crawl, that produces quite a lot of friction on your skin. So with EB, it can be devastating. So for me, most of my scarring appears where I learned how to crawl as a child. Once skin with EB is damaged, it can continue to be more fragile than surrounding areas. So my whole life, my knees, my feet, hands and elbows have been the areas I consistently get blisters and wounds. So my condition is very visible, which is why I did start raising awareness as an ambassador with Charity Debra and on my own as a teenager. Whenever I was 17, I was taking my dog to the vet in America, and I wore shorts to pick up my dog from the vet. Whenever I sat down in the waiting room, a woman approached me and said, "You look like you've been mauled by a gorilla. What happened?" And obviously, that's a really devastating thing for anyone to hear, but especially a 17-year-old girl who's already self-conscious. But it was devastating. And I grew up hearing comments like that. So I began to write about my experiences with EB, which led to my advocacy.
1: Thanks, Lucy. Let's bring in Nathan. And Nathan, your four-year-old son, Jacob, has a form of EB. How is he?
2: Yeah, thanks. And sombering to hear your story there, Lucy. So Jacob has recessive dystrophic EB at 4 years old. I imagine, Lucy, is that what you've got as well?
0: I do have RDEB too.
2: Yes, I sort of got that from how you're describing it. So he's a happy, joyous little boy with an older sister without EB, who's seven. Mm-hmm. He gets along pretty well in life, but at 4 years old, he doesn't walk. He doesn't eat. You know, he has plenty of struggles that have come along with having a severe form of EB, and it affects his insides quite a lot, as Lucy was saying. Mm-hmm. He's only just going to kindergarten now here in Australia, and I think we're probably at the start of the journey of the visual aspect to this. It's hard to hear what you've got to say there, Lucy, and I hope his future is different. Who knows? We need more awareness, don't we, to make that happen?
0: We do, but I'm so glad as well that you mentioned that he is so joyous. Me and I have an older sibling as well. I have two. And even though, childhood was filled with a lot of hospital trips and a lot of pain, the thing I remember the most is the joy from it.
2: That's so lovely to hear that. When people describe him, it's hard if, somebody doesn't know Jacob, because the first thing they might say is, "What's wrong with this kid?" But it's the opposite of what I wish for him, because he is so much more than EB, as you can imagine. So, I'd like him to be described as cheeky, fun, and a few other terms before we even get to the EB.
0: Of course, and he is so much more than EB. And something that I wish I knew whenever I was younger was that people might notice us for our EB, but we can choose how they remember us by.
2: I love that.
0: And they'll remember your son by being cheeky and joyful, because that's who he is. He isn't EB. We're so much more than our bodies. Our bodies might be limited, but our minds could never be.
2: 100%. I do think there's something, and it's been said about EB people before Jacob, but there's something to be said about adversity breeding character. Like, I think he goes through a lot, and for a four-year-old, geez, he packs a personality,
1: Can I just ask, when you say he's cheeky, tell us about that.
2: Yeah, must get it from his mum. Just with everything you can imagine, he is cheeky. So, You know, he will pinch something from you and give you a smile. He'll suddenly be hiding under a pillow and he thinks

0: hilarious that he's managed to hide from you. You know, you name it, he does it. Jacob, you can't touch your sister's doll. Of course, that's what he goes for. You know, that sort of kid. You know.
1: We're speaking to you both, of course, in the aftermath of the fact that a footy fan, where you are in Australia, Nathan, yes, was subject to a really difficult time after he posted a picture of himself and he has EB and an AI program labelled his appearance to be that of a zombie, which of course must have been devastating for him. And when you saw that story, we'll begin with you, Nathan, because it's in your country and you know him. How did you respond?
0: Oh, look, I was very disappointed in the online community and in, I guess, the AI bot from Meta that did what it did. But probably my overwhelming thought was, good on you, Dean, for doing what you do and standing up for yourself and leaving the post up there and, in fact, getting out there and talking about it, you know, instead of cowering away. It's sort of, he's taken it as a chance to advocate. And I know Dean. I've met him before at a few functions and I know him to be a fantastic advocate. But, you know, just seeing him stand up amongst thousands of people trying to you know, take him down is inspirational. And, you know, I can't help but be thankful because he's sort of setting the scene for people like my son into the future.
2: He's so incredibly brave. And I think it also just shows us how much work there is still to be done, unfortunately, with wider acceptance of visible disabilities and these AI tools. There clearly still needs to be a human element to these things. I used to do a lot of my advocacy work through Instagram. I've modeled for Vogue a couple of times and other magazine outlets like Sports Illustrated. And I was always very disappointed with the amount of times my posts were taken down. For graphic content, even though my scars were barely visible at times. And it is disappointing because, you know, there is still so much to be done. But I think if there's anything else we can take away from it, it's just the sheer resilience and bravery of people with visible conditions.
1: And Nathan, your son Jacob's only four, and I'm imagining, in addition to becoming cheeky, he's probably incredibly curious about the world. What do you tell him about the EB that he has?
0: Do you know what? It's a very relevant topic because I guess I'm debating exactly what to tell him right now, because as a four-year-old, he is really coming into his own personality. And I took him to his sister's school recently, and it was probably one of the first times I've seen what Jacob's going to have to deal with in life, in that some kids that have never seen him before, you know, were playing a card game and looked up simply to say, oh, what's wrong with him? And then looked down and started playing again. And that to me was a bit confronting of like, is that Jacob's future? One of the most beautiful things was one of the kids in the group decided not going to accept this and said, hey, you know, that's Jacob. Happened to know who it was, you know, Hannah's brother. Be nice to him, blah, blah, blah. And, you know, they ended up inviting him to play Pokemon cards, which was just absolutely beautiful. So kids have a beautiful way about themselves in that way. But look, in time that will get more difficult. Those conversations will get more nuanced. I think what we've done with Jacob from the start and with his sister is just trying to explain that, you know, everyone's different, everyone's individual. It's totally okay to be different.
2: Mm-hmm. You know, everyone has their thing. Ours is just more visible. And the people who treat us poorly aren't the people we would want to be around. But also, exactly, I do think it touches on one of the often ignored aspects of visible disabilities is the mental health toll it can take and the isolation people feel. You know, over here in the UK, we were very lucky in that, you know, one of the presidents of Deborah Graham Souness recently swam the channel to raise awareness for EB. And I remember hearing, especially little boys, you know, who are into football, the differences even something like that made for their social lives at school, because before it was maybe a bit something they felt self-conscious about. And then all of a sudden, Graham is next to them and he's, you know, talking about it and really making them feel special. So the more we talk about it, the better, I think, and the less we have to worry about such horrible conversations. You know, the great thing about kids is that can just be a moment like that, and then it's over and everyone's back to being friends and playing Pokemon cards.
1: Nathan, I know that you're

0: son has had therapy for the condition. Tell us about that.
1: Yeah, so it's been quite the battle, James. So we, Jacob is the first Australian patient to get Vyjuvek. And you know, it was quite the campaign to get there. And in fact, only last week it came out publicly and it was on Australian news outlets that Jacob was the first to receive the treatment. It's a topical therapy that is applied to open wounds and, you know, injects the missing gene effectively. And as a result, wounds in Jacob's case that hadn't healed, you know, for 4 years actually started to heal. And Jacob's left leg, which was the one that was born without skin, is now almost completely healed. And he's showing signs of walking, which he didn't before. So there's a lot of hope and promise for Jacob. And, you know, part of the campaign that we've run, because this is all philanthropic dollars that have paid for it so far, has been to get one kid on this treatment with the hope to accelerate getting, you know, the other 100 that deserve it here in Australia on the same treatment.
0: Lucy, when you look at treatments for your own condition, where do you stand?
2: So I live in the UK and we are working very hard to get, you know, treatment like Vyjuvek over here. I've seen a lot of positive results with Filsuvez. I've had a wound that was not chronic, but it would heal and then break down and heal and break down since I was 17. So a decade long process of this. And thankfully with Filsuvez, I've seen so much improvement and the skin has strengthened and it's just kind of, you know, it's amazing. So back whenever I was born, that wasn't at all a possibility. There's so much hope and the hope is so tangible now. And I think that is such a huge difference, is that we can see the treatments coming out and being tested. And that's wonderful. And what you were saying you want for your son is to live a fulfilled life. I do want to, you know, just really emphasize that that is so possible. I'm about to turn 28. I'm about to be engaged to the love of my life, who I've been with for several years. I have an undergraduate degree, 2 master's degrees, and I'm about to finish a PhD. And this is all with EB. So it can be okay.
1: Lucy, that is very inspiring. That is very inspiring. And yeah. I have no doubt that that's all true. Yep.
2: And it can be so possible. And now with these treatments, you know, it's made even more tangible, because once the wounds heal, his skin can strengthen. And that's just, I'm so happy for you that you have Vyjuvek. I'm so thrilled. Thank you. And over here in the UK, the thing that we're also working on is, as we know, this will be a lot of listeners' first time ever hearing about EB, even with these news stories coming out. It will be the first time people hear about EB. Mm. It's often called the worst disease you've never heard of. And whenever we're dealing with, you know, names and statistics like that, you have to imagine that there's very little research and very little funding for research. So what we're doing over here is, instead of focusing on brand new drugs from start to finish, which cost millions and millions of pounds, we're looking at drug repurposing, which costs a fraction of that. And we take drugs already on the market and adapt them to be used by people with EB. And that's what we're also hopefully going to start seeing a lot of success with. And not just success, but, you know, shorter term time frames, because time is of the essence here for us. You know, the sooner we can heal wounds, the sooner we can stop them from being chronic, the better the outcome for us.
0: Our thanks so much to Lucy in Scotland and also to Nathan in Melbourne. And we do send a special hello to Nathan's 4-year-old son, Jacob. Well, they were speaking in the aftermath of the fact that Dean Clifford, also in Australia, had been tagged as a zombie costume just for his appearance as someone with EB. Meta has apologised and said, "We are sorry to hear about Mr. Clifford's experience and sincerely apologise for any distress caused. These prompts were generated automatically and may not always produce the results intended. We take this matter seriously and constantly seek feedback on our AI products and models to make them better over time. People can report AI-generated content they find inappropriate with our in-app reporting tools." This is James Reynolds with you on Outside Source on the BBC World Service, live from our newsroom in

0: central London. Let's take a look at all the sports news now with Sarah Mulcairns.
1: Yannick Sinner, the men's world number one in tennis, says players are not feeling respect from the Grand Slams, but he thinks it's tough to say whether he would ever boycott them over prize money. His fellow world number one, Aryna Sabalenka, said on Tuesday that she believes players will at some point boycott one of the majors because of the dispute. The top 10 players are demanding a higher percentage of the revenue generated by the four slams, as well as benefit contributions and a greater say in areas such as scheduling. It's been reported that some tickets for the UFC's one-of-a-kind event at the White House next month will cost around

0: $1.5 million. The event is set to mark 250 years of American independence. UFC president Dana White said that about 4,000 people will watch on the South Lawn, most of whom will be members of the military, while 85,000 tickets for a nearby park will be made available for free to members of the public. The remaining numbers will be made up from
1: value the governing body's commercial deals more than the fans who attend its tournaments. But Infantino did joke that if someone does buy the most expensive ticket currently listed for the final in New Jersey on a resale website of more than $2 million, then at least he wants that supporter to, quote, have a great experience. So here comes the caveat. The cost of attending a World Cup match is pretty serious for most. Many tickets are listed for five-figure sums, but Infantino says the very highest amounts are misleading. He said, if some people put on the resale market some tickets for the final at $2 million, number one, it doesn't mean that the tickets cost $2 million. Number two, it doesn't mean that somebody will buy these tickets. And it's just worth mentioning that FIFA's official resale website takes a cut from both seller and buyer. And in their financial projections for 2026, they say they will make $3 billion from ticket sales this year.
2: And if you contribute $2 million, you also get a Coke and a hot dog. Hugh Ferris, thank you.

0: reaching the final once again.
1: I am Nicholas, the president of the PSG Supporters Club Lisbon in Portugal. We are absolutely thrilled to be in the final. Can't believe that we reached it 2 years in a row now. It feels unreal. After so many years of heartbreak, we now have a team that could enter the legend. So it's a very nice feeling. And here in Lisbon, it's completely crazy. We had to organize two events in two different bars to be able to accommodate all the fans that wanted to watch the game yesterday. Also, funny enough, we have a lot of Portuguese players playing in for PSG. So the locals are also rooting for PSG. So it's nice to see that our team is supported outside only Parisians. So obviously now we are all looking at the final. Some of us have already booked their flights. The only issue is to find tickets. But it will definitely be a tough game against a very good team. But hopefully the outcome will be in our favor like last year. So, allez Paris.
2: Hello, my name is Patrick Lanfranco. I'm French. I'm living in Paris. Regarding this game last night, I really think that Paris Saint-Germain play like a team, 11 players playing for each other, helping if necessary, and trying to get the ball every time. Really exciting and a pleasure, total pleasure to see those players to play like that. Now, for the next game, we don't know what happened against Arsenal. It will be a different game and see what the coach, Paris Saint-Germain coach, Stiquet, is able to do with these players. So it's very exciting. And of course, no French team has been able to do like that. And we'll see exactly what is possible to do.
0: We will see. Fascinating to hear from our fans there. And fascinating also to see some of the eye-watering prices that Arsenal fans and PSG fans will have to pay, not just in the stadium in Budapest, in Hungary, but also in attempting to fly from here in England, where many Arsenal fans are, or potentially get the train from Paris Saint-Germain. But they will all have to head there for the 5 p.m. kickoff on the 30th of May, the final major tournament match of the season before the World Cup begins in June. We will have to see if anyone has any money left at that particular stage, having squandered almost all of it on flight, travel, expensive tickets and a Coke and a hot dog from the FIFA president. It is a big day tomorrow. Wildlife icon and TV legend Sir David Attenborough turns 100 years of age. There are plenty of events happening up and down this country to mark the occasion, including a special concert at London's Royal Albert Hall that will be broadcast live on the BBC. Alongside all the tributes and celebrations, here's something that we all at the BBC have just been sent, a personal message from Sir David himself.
3: I had rather thought that I would celebrate my 100th birthday quietly, but it seems that many of you have had other ideas. I've been completely overwhelmed by birthday greetings, from preschool groups to care home residents and countless individuals and families of all ages. I simply can't reply to each of you all separately, but I would like to thank you all most sincerely for your kind messages and wish those of you who have planned your own local events tomorrow have a very happy day.
0: Sir David Attenborough thanking the public for messages ahead of his 100th birthday on Friday. We will be celebrating that milestone here on Outside Source, and you can find Sir David Attenborough's archive of programmes on BBC Archives. This is James Reynolds. Thank you for listening.
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0: ABC News with Andrew Kaloupas. An extremism researcher says authorities need to carefully assess how much agency Australian women linked to Islamic State had in travelling to Syria. Three women have been arrested after returning to Australia with their children and grandchildren from the Al-Raj camp in northeastern Syria. Police say two of the women are expected to be charged with crimes against humanity involving slavery, and a third is expected to be charged with membership of a terrorist organisation. Victorian University Professor Deborah Smith says the children must be treated differently from the adults.
1: There will be questions around what agency they had in going. Now, obviously, the children had no agency at all, and in some ways they are victims of this.
0: The chief executive of the Danish shipping giant, Maersk, says the company is passing on the huge rise in costs due to the war in Iran to customers. Vincent Clerk says cargo shipments have been massively disrupted by the closure of the Strait of Hormuz, and that the impact was so serious that reopening the waterway, whether sooner or later, would have only a limited impact. Mr. Clerk has warned the surge in energy prices will inevitably increase costs for consumers.
2: We can do some on pressing the cost agenda further, but for us, what is really important is actually to pass on these cost increases to our customers as much as possible so that we can protect our margin and the operations integrity going forward.
0: The World Health Organization says five of the suspected 8 cases of hantavirus on a cruise ship have now been confirmed. Health officials are working to trace 30 passengers and their close contacts who left the MV Hondius in St Helena in the South Pacific before the outbreak was confirmed. 3 people have died from the disease, which is spread by rats and mice. WHO Director General Tedros Adhanom Ghebreyesus says more cases may emerge.
3: Given the incubation period of the Andes virus, which can be up to 6 weeks, it's possible that more cases may be reported. While this is a serious incident, WHO assesses the public health risk as low.
0: 5 British police officers are being investigated over their handling of sex allegations against former Harrods boss Mohammed Al-Fayed. Here's Tim Wharton.
4: At least 21 women approached the London Metropolitan Police with allegations against the billionaire before he died in 2023, but he was never charged. Since his death, more than 150 women have come forward.

0: to reach any conclusions.
1: Russia has announced there'll be a ceasefire in the war with Ukraine from midnight tonight until May 10 to mark the anniversary of the defeat of Nazi Germany in World War II. The Defence Ministry says that during the celebration of the 81st anniversary of the Soviet people's victory in the Great Patriotic War, Russia is declaring a ceasefire for 2 days. Meanwhile, the International Olympic Committee has lifted all restrictions on athletes from Belarus, clearing the way for their return to international competitions, including next year's Los Angeles Games. Belarusian and Russian athletes and officials were banned in 2022 following Russia's invasion of Ukraine, with Belarus being used as a staging ground for the attack. However, the IOC says the lifting of restrictions on Belarus will not apply to Russian athletes at this stage. Renowned British naturalist Sir David Attenborough has had a new species of wasp named after him by London's Natural History Museum to honour his 100th birthday. The BBC's Ed Brown.
2: To be named after a parasitic wasp might be regarded as a rather backhanded compliment by some, but the museum says the discovery of Attenborunculus tau from Chile sheds new light on one of the least understood groups of wasps. They're known for laying eggs in or on other insects. Sir David highlighted parasitic wasps in some of his documentaries, describing them as body snatchers. The museum says Sir David's storytelling has brought attention to organisms that are often overlooked due to their small size. A fitting tribute to a titan of broadcasting.
1: That's the latest from ABC News. Now on ABC News Radio, a look at the national weather. Unstable, moist onshore winds will bring a few showers and the odd storm to North Queensland. A broad high-pressure system will push showers into parts of Tasmania, Victoria and southern Western Australia and South Australia, while maintaining breezy conditions across the southeast, north and interior. To the capital city forecast for Friday: Brisbane 23 and sunny, Sydney 21 and sunny, Canberra 15, early frost, partly cloudy, Melbourne 16 with showers, Hobart 14, a shower or two, Adelaide 19, a shower or two, sunny 24 in Perth, Darwin 34, early smoke, then sunny. 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
3: Welcome to The Inquiry from the BBC World Service with me, Rajan Datar. Each week, we have one question, four expert witnesses and an answer. Before we begin, I just want to let you know that this episode was recorded on the 30th of April.
4: Oil prices rise to their highest since the US-Israel war on Iran began. It follows.
3: You've seen the headlines, you've heard the news. The global oil crisis prompted by war in the Middle East has led to warnings about jet fuel scarcity and the possibility of flight cancellations and price hikes. 2 weeks ago, the International Energy Agency warned that Europe has maybe 6 weeks of jet fuel left. And the bad news continues. According to the International Air Transport Association's price monitor, the cost of jet fuel has risen by 130% year on year because of the blockade in the Hormuz Strait. Many people are worried if they're going to be able to take their holidays abroad. Some are changing their plans and staying closer to home. While for many smaller economies around the world, the implications are serious. Will cargo flights still be able to deliver key commodities and vital supplies? But hang on one second. Is it all really that bad? The European Union and many governments have said, hey, don't worry, there's no evidence of actual shortages of jet fuel so far. So keep calm and carry on. This week on The Inquiry, we're asking, are countries really running out of jet fuel?
5: Part 1. The source.
3: The Middle East is the centre of the global oil system, and it plays a vital role in aviation fuel. Large volumes of jet fuel and the crude oil used to make it are produced in the region or move through it on major global trade routes. But it's far from the only source, because oil production is spread right across the world, including the Middle East. Europe, Africa and

0: and North America. Jet fuel, known as Jet A or Jet A1, is refined from crude oil, along with petrol and diesel, and is essentially a highly controlled form of kerosene. But before jet fuel reaches the wing, its journey begins deep underground. So let's drill down to the basics. How is crude oil, which is then converted into jet fuel or kerosene, created in the first place? Zach Amon is Professor of Chemical Engineering at the University of Western Australia.
1: If we go back millions of years, then the ecology around the world, so the plants and animals that would have died in that period, they're going to be subsumed into the earth. And in that process, the pressure of all the rock on top of them is going to increase, and the earth's core is going to increase the temperature. So that high temperature, high pressure environment, we actually call a kitchen in geologic terms. And that kitchen is where we take all the plant and animal material, and it basically boils it down into a soup of all of these chemicals. That soup we now call crude oil.
0: And when it comes to the best oil sources for jet fuel, well, the Middle East is in a premium class.
1: The interesting part there is that every barrel of crude oil from different fields around the world, the composition is different because those plants and animals that died millions of years ago to be subsumed, each of those were different and they existed in different quantities. The Middle Eastern oil fields are ones that dominate supply, largely because they have two properties that we really care about. The one you'll hear referred to as light, so light oil versus heavy oil. Light meaning it tends to have more of the products that are high value inside of it, so the petrol, the diesel, the kerosene, jet fuel. So that property of being light is very present in Middle Eastern oils. And the second is what we call sweet. So you'll hear sweet versus sour oil. In effect, sweet means that it has an absence of sulfur. And we don't like sulfur in processing or in combustion because it tends to create really harmful effluents for the environment.
0: So let's get to the refining process, which involves distilling crude oil through several stages.
1: One of the metaphors we tend to use in classes a lot is if you're cooking something like a pasta sauce, where you start out with a lot of raw ingredients and usually quite a bit of water. And as you bring that to a simmer, what you're effectively doing is boiling off the water and concentrating the valuable chemicals into that pot. So to refine a barrel of crude oil, what we do is we take that in and we don't put it in a single pot to boil it, but we actually stack 10 to 20 of these pots vertically, and we call that a distillation column. The columns then are designed to take a particular blend of crude oil, and one of the pieces of magic of most refineries is that they spend a lot of time practicing with different blends to make sure that the oil they buy off the market or from oil production companies is exactly right to put into their refinery.
0: Planes require very tight specifications of oil because turbojet engines are highly calibrated and operate in especially sensitive environments, like up in the sky. So the chemicals in the jet fuel have to be safe at high, cold altitudes, and there's very little margin for error. One crucial factor to take into account in terms of jet fuel supply is you can't just situate oil refineries anywhere. They can't be near big population centres, for example. But for those countries that can safely accommodate refineries, well, there is a big advantage.
1: It depends heavily on the region. So if you're in the United States or in the Middle East, where you have both a large amount of supply and refining capacity, then it might be on the order of a few days to a few weeks to take it out of the ground, put it through a refinery, and get it to a point of sale. If you're in a region that has perhaps extraction, but no refining, so you're dependent on importing from the refineries, then it's going to be on the order of a few months for a supply out of the ground to make it through a refinery and to the point of sale in your country.
0: And significantly, in the wake of COVID and Russia's full-scale invasion of Ukraine, Europe has been closing down refineries, while the Middle East and China have actually increased their capacity. Now, just one more thing. When we ask whether our supplies of jet fuels are running out, we are referring more to access than actual reserves of oil, which are relatively abundant, even though much of it is currently inaccessible.
1: So as opposed to saying we're running out of jet fuel / kerosene, it would actually, I would say, be more appropriate to offer that we're going to be start running low, meaning the price of things like airline tickets or anything that uses that kerosene is going to increase.

0: quite naturally come with very, very serious and lengthy punitive components on the back end if they're established in court. So, you know, they're quite unique offences that that quite appropriately draw significant punishment.
1: Just on the woman who landed in Sydney and has now been charged with remaining in a declared conflict zone and joining ISIS, that's a maximum sentence of 10 years in prison. For that charge, is that an easier charge to prove or just as hard as the other ones?
0: Yeah, I mean, it's probably worth noting that comparatively to the slavery and crimes against humanity charges, we would expect that to be a relatively more straightforward charge. It's some you know, in academic terms at least, some really interesting developments that were worked into that legislation, whereby, if I recall the legislation correctly, and I should state I am not a lawyer, she will be required to prove that her purpose for being in Raqqa or wherever it was that she was is alleged to have been was not associating with the Islamic State. So rather than it needing to be proven that she was, the legislation is written in such a way where the assumption is that she was there for Islamic, or anyone was there for Islamic State purposes, and that therefore she'll need to prove that she wasn't. And it's a much lower threshold. So.
1: I know there was some previous cases, and particularly one woman returned from the same camp as these women, and she also pleaded guilty to charges of willingly entering a designated area to be with her Islamic State fighter husband. But she received no conviction and avoided jail time, I believe, because she argued she was coerced into travelling into Syria and had no knowledge of her husband's activities. Is it possible that we'll see similar outcomes for some of these charges being laid today in terms of that argument of being coerced into travelling?
0: Yeah, I mean, it's as much as the alleged offences are abhorrent, a country like Australia still maintains a conventional criminal justice system, and these are charges and they need to be proven in court, and it is entirely appropriate, even though most of us would find what they're alleged to have done to be absolutely abhorrent, it is still entirely appropriate that the Crown has to prove beyond a reasonable doubt that they are guilty of the offences, and that before that happens, they have every right to defend themselves in court and to insist on all of the appropriate procedures taking place. So there is every possibility that it turns out to be not feasible to establish that these offences were committed. And if that's the case, then the criminal justice process plays out the way that it's supposed to. It's entirely appropriate in a liberal democracy that they have every right to a defence and every right to require that the Crown establishes that their case has legs.
1: There are a lot of people around Australia today thinking about the children of these women. Nine children returned on those planes last night. You know, they were born overseas. They, for all intents and purposes, had nothing to do with the decision that their parents made. Mm. Police are not telling us where those children are today, and perhaps rightly so. But going forward, society will be worried about what happens next to those children. Your experience in counterterrorism, what is the best way to deal with these young people who are coming back into our country and helping them integrate?
0: Yeah, so the best way will be is going to be exceedingly complex. Mm. You know, children, as anyone who has them understands, are variables that you don't get to sort of just dictate and control. So, you know, those kids will have agency as well the older that they get. So it will be complex and it'll be expensive to try and support them in any kind of reintegration exercise, particularly for those who haven't lived here and were born overseas. That's a significant and substantial adjustment. There will be a whole range of very significant welfare considerations that will need to be dealt with, probably as the priority, ensuring that, you know, that medically they're all okay and psychologically that they're doing as well as they can. And then it becomes really a kind of practical thing of like, okay, well, if we've just charged three of the mothers, where are they going? What kind of family network are they going into? Is that family network going to be helpful and assist in their reintegration? If not, what are we going to do about that? It's difficult to overstate the complexity both for the children themselves, which I think is one of the things that we ought to make sure we don't lose in the conversation around this, is that there is nine children who have done, for the most part, nothing wrong. Incredibly complex, multi-agency, multi-need program to hopefully, and this is the big challenge, particularly politically as well, is investing in

0: SNAP program, hoping that it works, but with absolutely no guarantees that it does. So we also have to think about what exactly we're trying to achieve in reintegrating nine kids. Do we want, is our requirement that those nine children all become, you know, ragingly successful, or are we trying to achieve an outcome where the nine kids are mostly okay? So it sort of depends on how we want to measure the success of a program like that too.
1: Dr. Levi West, I think there are still plenty of questions that need answering on these, and they will pop up over the coming days and months, but I really appreciate you speaking so clearly and plainly to us there about what is ahead for these women and their children. Thank you.
0: No problem. Thank you.
1: Bye. That's Dr. Levi West. He's a terrorism expert and a researcher at the Australian National University. Yesterday, when that flight, particularly the one going into Melbourne, was coming in, we had one of our reporters on board, and we're going to be chatting to her in just a moment about what it was like, not only being on board, but also when that plane landed. There was a little bit of chaos, is probably the right word, and certainly the word I've been hearing reported this morning at Melbourne Airport when that plane did land. So we'll learn a bit more about that for you. That's coming up on News Radio. Just a warning to our Aboriginal and Torres Strait Islander listeners, this next story does include the name of an Indigenous person who has died, and we're using it with the permission of her family. Last night, vigils were held right across the country to honour the short life of Kumanjai Little Baby. The 5-year-old girl's body was found in Alice Springs a week ago, and a 47-year-old man has been charged with her murder. For more on those vigils, here's our reporter, Rachel Hayter.
2: Please favour be upon you.
3: In the country's red centre, a sea of pink, in honour of a 5-year-old girl's favourite colour.
4: She was my little princess. My princess who loved the colour pink.
3: Kumanjai Little Baby was found dead in Alice Springs last week. At a vigil there last night, the head of cultural reform with Northern Territory Police, Leanne Little, read a statement on behalf of the child's mother.
4: She loved cuddling puppies. She loved playing games on my phone.
2: Weeping, rejoicing is for you, is for you.
3: The crowd listened and cried together for an innocent life cut short.
4: I want you all to know that my heart is broken into a million pieces. And I want you to know that I am having trouble knowing how I can repair it and how I can live without my little baby.

0: I want to thank the Australian people for grieving with me, who are sharing and understanding my pain and heartbreak alongside me and my son Ramsaya and my wider family.
1: The depth of sadness felt all over the country for the loss of this child was demonstrated by the sheer number of vigils held last night, at least 18 of them, from Broome in Western Australia, Port Augusta in South Australia, the Sunshine Coast in Queensland, and in Sydney, New South Wales. Mother Lizzie Jarrett from Goombungi, Bunjalung and Dungari clans helped organise the vigil at Sydney Town Hall.
2: Just called out to our people and our mob how we do in a time of grief, in a time of the essential need of healing, the way that we've been doing it since day immemorial, and everybody came together all around the nations of nations to come together tonight in respect for our beautiful little Kumanjai little baby. I'm a mother, and also it's a duty when you become someone that community falls back on and looks to lead in times like this. So it's really part of our duty as matriarchal women to come and share space and hold space for all our hurting communities today.
1: Why did you come to the vigil tonight?
3: My mum and I attended this evening just to pay our respects to Kumanjai little baby and her family and this terribly devastating time. I think it's just important to show up and show solidarity and support where you can.
1: Battery-operated candles flickered in the dark. The smell of burning eucalyptus hung in the cold air. Children handed

0: this whole weekend.
1: Battery-operated candles flickered in the dark. The smell of burning eucalyptus hung in the cold air. Children handed out biscuits, and people stood in solidarity, honouring the short life of Kumanjai little baby.
2: And that was
3: Happy Day.
2: So David Attenborough releasing that message the day before he turns 100. What a life he has had. So let's talk about that life now with Professor Tim Flannery, who's a leading Australian environmentalist and scientist, who Sir David once described as being in the league of the all-time great explorers. Tim Flannery joins us now. Professor, good morning.
4: Good morning.
2: When did you meet David Attenborough?
4: Well, I met him over 40 years ago now at Sydney International Airport. David was just walking through the door. I was off to New Guinea to do some field work. And because I knew him since I was a child, really, watching various TV programs, I couldn't help but exclaim, David Attenborough. And he said, yes. He said, where are you going? I said, New Guinea. And he said, oh, now that's extremely interesting. And from that moment on, we've been firm friends.
2: It's extraordinary that he, David Attenborough, has described you as being in the league of all-time great explorers. He, of course,

0: talented enough. Life could have taken him in any direction, really. But in some ways, we're also fortunate he did stay in Britain and has provided that bridging role between us and the natural world for as long as I've been alive.
1: And for conserving that natural world, I guess, as well. And I just want to play another clip here. And this comes from a conversation you actually had with him at an Australian Wildlife Conservancy conference back in 2017. Let's have a listen to this one.
2: Australia now is the guardian of a unique collection of animals, and mammals, birds, insects, flowers.

0: that nature was there to be exploited. And, you know, if nature suffered, we just said, oh, that's progress, you know, through to a view where we really now guard and protect and respect the natural environment, or many of us do. And you know, that's Sir David's life work, and it's affected almost every one of the eight and so forth, just having a quiet, wonderful, loving day.
1: I hear he's quite partial to a glass of wine in a very healthy way. Maybe one of those involved?
0: I would hope so. We've had some very good wine. In fact, he's commented on the quality of some of the Australian wine I've brought over the years. I said, really? Did you? I have splashed out to buy some expensive wine because, you know, they're special occasions and they need to be marked.
1: You can't take the cheap stuff to dinner with David Attenborough, that's for sure.
0: No, you certainly can't.
1: Professor, really great chatting to you today and talking about David. Thank you so much for your time.
0: Thank you.
1: Thanks. That's Professor Tim Flannery there, the leading environmentalist and Australian scientist, who Sir David Attenborough once described as being in the league of the all-time great explorers. And we were chatting to Professor Flannery today because David Attenborough is turning 100. What an incredible milestone. It is time for us now to check the news headlines, and William Howard Evans is with us. Hello, William.
2: Good morning, Sarah. A woman accused of travelling to Syria and joining ISIS is set to face court in Sydney later this morning. She's one of three women who have been arrested after a group, which includes nine children, flew back into Sydney and Melbourne last night, more than 6 years after being taken into refugee camps in Syria. Extremism experts say authorities face an uphill battle reintegrating the cohort back into Australia's community. Iran's top military command is accusing the United States of violating the ceasefire by targeting an Iranian oil tanker and another ship entering the Strait of Hormuz. Iranian state media reports the country's armed forces exchanged fire with its enemy on Keshem Island in the strait. That's the largest Iranian island in the Persian Gulf, home to about 150,000 people. Meanwhile, Iran's state news agency reports the Iranian Navy has targeted three U.S. destroyers near the strait. Case studies of anti-Semitism and anti-Jewish discrimination will continue to go under the microscope when the Royal Commission resumes hearings today. Yesterday's hearing focused on the rise of anti-Semitism within the workplace and sporting environments. The federal government is set to announce a further $3.8 billion for Melbourne's suburban rail loop, which is the most expensive project in Victoria's history. The first phase of the suburban rail loop is expected to cost about $34.5 billion and will see a 26-kilometre underground rail line run through Melbourne's eastern and southeastern suburbs. Today's funding boost from the Commonwealth brings its investment in the project to $6 billion. And Sir David Attenborough says he's been completely overwhelmed by messages he has received ahead of his 100th birthday today. The veteran broadcaster and environmentalist celebrates the milestone on Friday local time in London with a special evening concert planned at Royal Albert Hall. Sarah, I'll have more news in just under half an hour.
1: We'll look forward to it. Thank you very much, William.
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1: Good morning. It is Friday, the 8th of May. Sarah Morris with you. Great to have your company right across the country. We're returning now to our top

0: story this morning. The so-called ISIS brides and their children who flew into Sydney and Melbourne last night returned to Australia from being in Syria. Now, a woman in Sydney was arrested there at the airport and is accused of travelling to Syria and joining ISIS. She's set to face court in Sydney later this morning. Two of the other women were arrested in Melbourne. They're facing slavery charges. Extremism experts say authorities face an uphill battle, though, in reintegrating this cohort back into the Australian community. But let's get a better understanding of how these women arrived in Australia and also the reception they got when they got here. Our correspondent, Bridget Rollison, was on the same flight as the families who flew into Melbourne last night, and she joins us now. Bridget, hello.
1: Hi.
0: Can you talk us through, first of all, what was it like last night and being on the plane with those women?
1: Yeah, so I touched down with the women from Doha to Melbourne. So I met them at Doha Airport and I spoke to them there. They were initially a little bit hostile when I first approached them. I actually heard them before I saw them because they all have such thick Australian accents despite being in Syria for 12 years. And they even told me that some of their children who have been born in Syria still have Australian accents. Now, when we got off the plane, I spoke to them at Doha Airport. And as well as on that plane journey, they arrived to a really big media scuffle. So initially, they were the last ones off the plane. I waited until they got off and I followed them through the airport. I was made to go through to the baggage area while they had to stay in immigration. And that's where two of them were taken into custody. So 53-year-old Kausar Abbas and her daughter, 31-year-old Zainab Ahmed. So they're expected to be charged with crimes against humanity, including enslavement, and that's over allegations of their treatment of a Yazidi woman who is claimed to be held captive in their home. In terms of what happened when they got out of the arrivals hall, the women that weren't arrested, they came about 3 hours later, and they came to a huge media scrum. There's obviously a lot of media attention on this issue, and it got quite heated. They had about 12 men dressed in black suits who were helping them and escorting them out. There was dozens and dozens of media, and it got quite a little bit violent and hostile as they were trying to make their way out. One journalist says that she was punched in the stomach, and there was lots of yelling, and they were trying to protect the little kids because the little kids were involved in this as well, and they were trying to carry them out. I saw one of them crying as he was being let out, and then they got on a white minivan as they went to their homes in Melbourne as they try to start their new lives here after so long in Syria.
0: I want to get on to what happens to the children now, but just before we do, you were talking quite openly to those women at Doha Airport and on the plane. They were flying home to the unknown, didn't know exactly what was going to happen to them when they got here. What was their composure like?
1: Yeah, when I first approached them at Doha Airport, they were initially a bit hostile, but they soon warmed up, probably hearing the Australian accent as well. They probably haven't been speaking to many Australians for so long. The main thing that I got from them, they were so excited. You could see how excited they were to be finally coming home to Australia. It's been such a long journey for them because they'd also had a false start. They tried to come home in February, but they were turned around a few hours away from their Syrian refugee camp when they left. And they were really full of hope. They were just so hopeful that their children can now have a better life. They talked about the conditions in that Al Roj Syrian refugee camp and how horrible it was living there. They said that their children, they were so worried about their safety and it was really dangerous for their children living there. The Australian government has described the conditions in that camp as squalid. So they were just really hopeful that their children can now have a better life. When I asked them about what they thought of possibly being arrested, I was speaking to them on the flight. We had Wi-Fi, so they were constantly checking what was happening in regards to their situation. So they were seeing media reporting that two of them were possibly going to be arrested at the airport. And when I asked them about that, they said that they were quite calm, I would say. They were prepared for it. I think, given we've been hearing so much from the Australian government about how they were going to face the full force of the law when they came home, they were quite prepared for that. They did say to me that they were prepared to take the hit, essentially, for their children to finally be free in Australia. So just that overwhelming sense of excitement and relief to be back home.
0: Willing to take that hit for their children to be free. Do we know what actually happens to the children now?
1: So the AFP is

0: said that the children will stay with family members. We don't know whether Kausa and Zainab, who do have children, will be released while they wait for their charges. We're not sure what's happening there. The Australian government has said that these children will have to undergo things like therapy and reintegration programs and also anti-extremism programs, because there is concern that these kids were exposed to radicalisation in that camp. But you do feel sorry for these children, and just watching them having to go through all of that as they got off at the airport, it was pretty traumatic for any child to go through. So, yeah, we'll see if they can be, I guess, reintegrated back into Australian life.
1: Extraordinary insight, Bridget. Thank you so much for joining us. Really appreciate it.
0: No worries. Thank you.
1: Thank you. That's our correspondent, Bridget Rollison. She was on the same flight as the so-called ISIS brides and their children who flew into Melbourne last night. Three of those women are expected to face court today, and we'll certainly be bringing you up to date as we get more. Court doesn't open for a couple of hours yet, though, so it will be a little while before we get those updates, but the minute we do, you'll hear them here on ABC News Radio. Now, the experiences of Jewish Australians will continue to be put under the microscope today as the Royal Commission into Anti-Semitism and Social Cohesion wraps up its first week of public hearings. Yesterday, the hearing focused on the rise of anti-Semitism within the workplace and also in sporting environments. Julia Andre has the details for us.
2: Yesterday's inquiry really focused on anti-Semitism in the workplace and in sport. The most high-profile witness was Australia's anti-Semitism envoy, Gillian Siegel, who described anti-Jewish hate as a virus. She said the fastest-growing form of anti-Semitism in Australia is the conflation of the Israeli regime with the Jewish community. Now, another witness who gave evidence was a New South Wales Health Nurse Unit Manager whose cousin was actually kidnapped in those October 7 Hamas attacks in Israel and eventually killed. She said she was told by one of her managers at work that she needed to remove a poster of some of the victims of that kidnapping with the words "bring them home" from her desk. She also described being paralysed by fear when she was waiting for a knee surgery operation at Bankstown Hospital. And that was after two nurses at that hospital were accused of making a video threatening to kill Israeli patients last year. Here's what she had to say in her evidence yesterday.
3: I spent probably the worst 24 hours of my life imagining all the ways I could be killed legitimately in a hospital.
2: Well, we've heard from dozens of Jewish Australians this week, and today we'll wrap up this first week of hearings. We'll have another week of hearings after this before a week's break, and then hearings will start again in a couple of weeks' time.
1: Julia Andre with those developments for us. This is ABC News. Pardon me. This is ABC News Radio, and here are our headlines. Three women, so-called ISIS brides, who were arrested after returning to Australia last night, are expected to face court today. They will face a range of charges related to slavery and terrorism. In total, four women and nine children with links to Islamic State flew back into Sydney and Melbourne last night. Health officials are working to trace passengers who left a cruise ship before the deadly Hunter virus outbreak was confirmed. 30 passengers disembarked the MV Hondius in the South Atlantic in St Helena. And British police have arrested a man who allegedly threatened the King's brother, Andrew Mountbatten Windsor, near his home in eastern England. Andrew was out walking his dog when police say a man with a weapon behaved in an intimidating manner. Eastern Standard Time right now, it is a quarter to eight. If you're in the centre, it is a quarter past seven. And in the west right now, it is a quarter to six. That means it's time to chat sport again. Chris Mitchell's with us. Hello, Chris.
4: Good morning, Sarah. Sounding a bit hoarse there. You weren't at Perth Stadium last night, were you?
1: I was there cheering out my heart. No, I wasn't. I was in bed getting ready for this.
4: I'll tell you what, some of the people that were there would be feeling a bit hoarse this morning because what a game it was. Fremantle storming home in the fourth quarter, kicking five goals to one as they beat Hawthorn by 15 points to open round nine and go to the top of the AFL ladder. Frio Ruck was just one of many standouts. He, Luke Jackson, 22 disposals, 22 hitouts, 10 tackles. The Dockers actually coming from 19 points down in the last term for their eighth win in a row. 12-16-88 to 11-7-73 it finished. The Dockers, Mason Cox, telling ABC Sport afterwards that there is a really great atmosphere in their camp, and you could certainly hear that atmosphere on the ABC Sport commentary last night as Hayden Young iced the game.
5: Young on the lead, can't mark, pushed in the back, free kick, arms chop, push in the back, take your pick. Hayden Young coming out from full forward will win the free kick on the slightest of angles. Comes in. And the Fremantle fans erupt. The Dockers have fought back off the canvas to produce a special last quarter.
6: I think you just feel it in the energy of the place. Like, we love pressure and we love coming forward and being able to lay tackles, and they're a good team. They're a good opposition. And, you know, I think for us, whenever you kind of feel like, you know, maybe we've gotten stepped a few times, whoever it might be, and then we start landing tackles, it just brings the energy for us. Feel that energy kind of grow. And then it kind of, I think, eventually leads to, you know, numbers on the scoreboard.
4: That's the Dockers, Mason Cox, talking to ABC Sport. A little different sound to the Hawthorn coach, Sam Mitchell. He admitted that they were the worst side, I should say, and that the Dockers deserved to win.
7: Got what we wanted for the majority of the game, and then we played into their hands with a bit of the way we played, and some of their good players, stood up. So when you let their best players get on top, we couldn't win. I think it was 0-6 centre bounce, so we just couldn't get any field position, any composure on the ball, and, they played well. They deserved to win. I mean, I think at one stage it was inside 50s with 2-20 for the last quarter, so we couldn't find any way to get any field position and just get the ball into our front half. So we got taught a bit of a lesson late. So we've talked a lot this year about being ready to play and win against the best sides, and we proved tonight that we're not quite there. As the game progressed, the territory became overwhelming, and we couldn't get it into our front half to give us opportunities, and then when we did, they outnumbered really well. So I thought they were a bit too good for us tonight.
4: Right, to the NRL. The Dolphins thrashed Canterbury Bankstown 44 points to 12 at Lang Park to open round 10. Jermaine Osako crossing the line three times for the Finns. He says it was actually, though, their defence that won the day.
8: Played there to Marshall King. Passes right from Katoa to Tabuai Fido. Cut out to the edge. Osako up to the 30. Gets through the tackle of Tracy. Oh. And Osako gallops in for a hat-trick.
9: Yeah, that was unreal. Obviously, had a cross three times. We all know that we can attack. Our biggest work on is our defence. And we have the Dogs, who, you know, have a great outfit there. To 12 points tonight. And it's a credit to our defence. We've been working hard on it. It's been a key focus in our prep each week. And I think, you know, the more the season goes, the better we're getting.
4: And finally, the Australian batter Mitchell Marsh smashed 9 sixes and 9 fours on his way to 111 off 56 balls as his Lucknow Supergiants beat the Royal Challengers Bengaluru by 9 runs in cricket's Indian Premier League. Incidentally, the England and Wales Cricket Board is set to appoint the former Australia international Marcus North as their new national selector. And in the last hour or so, Aston Villa into their first European soccer final in 44 years. They beat Nottingham Forest 4-0 in the second leg of their Europa League semi-final to go through 4-1 on aggregate. They will play the German side Freiburg in the final.
1: OK, thank you very much, Chris Mitchell. We'll chat to you again in an hour's time. Now, the Farah by-election is tomorrow, and some say the future of Conservative politics in Australia is on the line here. You probably know the by-election was triggered by Susan Lee's resignation from politics, that after she was ousted from the Liberal leadership. The thing is, though, this by-election could give Pauline Hanson's One Nation Party a chance to win its first ever federal lower house seat at an election. And I tell you what, Labor has decided not to run a candidate, so perhaps that gives One Nation an even bigger chance. Let's find out. Casey Briggs is the ABC's Chief Elections and Data Analyst, and he joins us from Canberra this morning. Casey, hello.
10: Morning. Good to be with you.
1: And you as well. Labor not running a candidate. Is this good news for One Nation?
10: Well, I mean, there's so many complicated

0: factors and dynamics in this race that it's sort of hard to kind of get a grip on it because there are so many candidates. There's One Nation running. There's an independent, Michelle Millsaup, who's having a second crack at this seat after coming second last year. You would guess that she might soak up some of the sort of former Labor voters that that don't have somewhere to go. But, yeah, it's possible some might end up with One Nation as well. You've got a Liberal candidate. You've got a National candidate. There are potentially going to be votes flying all over the place. We might see different results in different booths around this very, very large seat. This is 126,000 kilometres, more than 90 polling places, and very different issues that are very relevant in different parts of this seat. So we might see a really, really complicated looking electoral map in Farah, because Farah is, quite frankly, the size of a small country.
1: Yeah, it's interesting, isn't it? And I guess without Labor there, now those traditional Labor voters are going to have to work out who they are going to support. What are the polls saying so far?
0: There's not been a whole lot of polls, to be honest, published, but the polls that we are seeing are relatively consistent, and they're consistent with the comments that we're seeing from major parties, which suggest that the Liberals and the Nationals are both struggling in this seat. This may well end up being a race between One Nation and Independence. So we might, you know, if that's the case, if they're the final two candidates on the night, that would be a historic result in its own right, because you've got to go back something like 80 years to see another time that we've seen a race where no major party has been in the final two in an electorate. We've seen the Nationals leader, Matt Canavan, saying today there's no doubt it'll be an uphill battle for his party to win. We've seen Liberal reporting that the Liberals are sort of, you know, not the most optimistic at the moment about retaining this seat. And again, that would be extraordinary, because this is a seat that the Coalition has held continuously since 1949. There have been four members of this seat. Susan Lee, a former Liberal leader before her, Tim Fisher, a former Nationals leader, and two Liberals before that. This has been Coalition heartland since 1949. And, you know, look at the character of the seat. It's got a sort of urban centre in Albury and then a great swathes of rural New South Wales. You'd think, on the face of it, this would be, you know, good territory for the National Party. This seat is largely surrounded by other national seats and other safe national seats on paper, at least. And yet, the polling we're seeing is seeing the Nationals struggling to get out of single digits in this seat. So it tells us quite a bit about the changing nature of the electorate on the right of politics and whether that sort of sticks. We're going to get a lot of clues on Saturday night.
1: Yeah, that is interesting, isn't it? Because we know that One Nation has been consistently outperforming the Coalition in national polling now for months. Is this a big test for One Nation? Is this where we will really get a grasp of whether or not that One Nation wave is really happening?
0: Well, remember One Nation, that One Nation wave was real in South Australia.
1: Wasn't it? Yeah.
0: More than one in five voters voted for One Nation in South Australia across the entire state. They won four lower house seats. So One Nation will be pretty desperate to show that it can replicate that in federal politics. And you've got to say, if they're not winning a seat like Farah, it's hard to see how One Nation would win many, many seats at the next federal election. So if they're not winning this one, which ones would they be winning? There might be some opportunities for them, but, you know, this is a pretty good opportunity, and it's coming at a pretty good time for One Nation, at a time they're polling very well, outpolling the Coalition, and the Coalition is still kind of going through its, you know, internal identity issues that have been very public and on full display for the last year or so. So you would think One Nation would be very, very keen and very hopeful of picking up this seat. But there is an independent running as well, and she's run before, and she got 43% of the two candidate preferred vote in the last election, and that could complicate things here as well. She's from Albury, where a third of the seat, she's not from Albury, she did very well in Albury last year, where about a third of the seat live. And the hospital is a really key issue locally, and she's been campaigning very, very strongly on that, and you know, holding rallies to sort of support the new hospital build. But you've got other issues at play in the electorate as well, the issue of water security, water supply, and that has been something that One Nation seems to be making significant ground on. So it's complicated.
1: Yeah, it is. And correct me if I'm wrong, but isn't that independent Michelle Millsaup being bankrolled to some degree by a relative of Rupert Murdoch? Son-in-law, maybe. I'll check that. I'll fact check myself in a moment on that. Yeah,
0: I think you are correct on that. It's early. Yes, I mean, it's what's really interesting in this race is, it is in some respects a very local race, fought on very local issues, and on other respects, you know, this by-election that is getting.

0: unusually large attention nationally. It's had all these sort of political lenses put on it from a national perspective. It's got all these consequences for national political leaders and national political parties, while also being a contest about ideas about the local hospital and water supply and buybacks and all those sorts of, you know, very local concerns as well. So it's a really interesting mix here. You know, we've seen the Liberal Party, the Coalition, really trying to paint Michelle Millthorpe as you know, akin with the sort of inner city independence, the so-called teal independence, while Michelle Millthorpe is trying to sort of charter an identity for herself very separate to that. And we've seen her, you know, attempting to do that in the last couple of weeks. It's
1: fascinating, isn't it? Because poor old Farah and the people who live there, we don't normally give them this much attention, and suddenly all of Australia's eyes are on them this weekend. I wonder how they feel about that.
0: Oh, yeah. I mean, the amount of posters and volunteers and, you know, the fact that there are four, you know, there are 12 candidates on the ballot and four of them are, you know, significantly sized parties or independents running very, you know, visible campaigns. It just means there's a lot of action going on. We've seen Angus Taylor, Matt Canavan going down quite a lot to campaign in this. See one, Pauline Hanson as well. This is I can't recall a single by-election that's had this much attention in a very long time. Normally by-elections just don't matter all that much. You know, the government's not on the line. People make up their minds for all sorts of reasons. You see very weird looking swings. And we may well see that tomorrow night as well. You know, this is not a general election where people's eyes are really thinking about the formation of the government. They're thinking about other things as well. They've got an opportunity to give a party that they're unhappy with a whack without like the major consequences of denying them government. So we might see that kind of an impact on Saturday night. But even accounting for all that and the usual sort of caveats around how we look at by-elections, it's pretty clear this is a pretty important one and a pretty close one.
1: Yeah,
0: a closely watched one.
1: And one we're all a bit obsessed with. As always, Casey Briggs, it's great to chat to you. Thanks for joining us.
0: Thanks so much.
1: Thank you. That is Casey Briggs there, and he is the ABC's Chief Elections and Data Analyst. He will be keeping a very close eye on that by-election, and I can tell you he'll be bringing you any insights he has once those results do start rolling in. It's News Radio you're listening to. It's time now for the news.
2: ABC News, good morning. I'm William Howard Evans. Two Victorian women have been charged with crimes against humanity offences allegedly committed in Syria. The women, aged 53 and 41, arrived at Melbourne Airport last night and are expected to face court today. The 53-year-old woman has been charged with offences including enslavement, possessing a slave and engaging in slave trading. The 31-year-old, who arrived in Sydney last night, has been charged with enslavement and using a slave. The women were detained by Kurdish forces in March 2019 and held with other family members in Al Roj internally displaced persons camp. Iran has accused the United States of violating a ceasefire by targeting two ships at the Strait of Hormuz and attacking civilian areas, while the US says it was acting in self-defense. Eliza Getzi has the latest.
3: Iran's top joint military command says the US targeted an Iranian oil tanker traveling from Iranian coastal waters toward the Strait of Hormuz and another ship entering the strait near the Emirati port of Fujairah. It says at the same time the US carried out air attacks on civilian areas along the coasts of Bandar Hamir, Tariq and Keshem Island with the cooperation of some regional countries. But the US military says Iran launched unprovoked attacks as US Navy destroyers transited the Strait of Hormuz and that the US targeted Iranian assets responsible for the attacks and eliminated the threat.
2: The World Health Organization says the outbreak of Hunter virus on a cruise ship in the Pacific is not the start of a pandemic. Europe correspondent Elias Kluwer has the latest.
4: There are 8 reported cases of Hunter virus linked to the Hondius cruise ship in the Atlantic. 5 cases have been confirmed through testing and 3 other people have died as a result of the disease. Authorities say the Andes variant, which is on board the vessel, appears to be spreading from prolonged human-to-human contact, which is rare for Hunter virus. virus, but the World Health Organization has dispelled any comparisons to the COVID pandemic and says the virus on the ship is not highly contagious. The Hondius is en route to the Canary Islands and is likely to drop anchor near the island of Tenerife. At this stage, it's likely passengers without symptoms will be able to leave the vessel and self-isolate.
2: Nationals leader Matt Canavan has backed plans to keep more gas on shore, but says the government's new gas reserve policy lacks detail. From July next year, LNG exporters will be required to supply 20% of their total exports into the domestic market. It's in an attempt to bring down gas prices. Senator Canavan says he's a supporter of gas reservations, but he doesn't trust the government's track record.
5: Look, that's the test for this government. They've made lots of promises on gas. They put in draconian gas price-setting rules a few years ago. They did nothing. I've done nothing on reservation. And this, again, doesn't seem to be much of an announcement. It's a re-announcement of what they said before Christmas, which still lacks key details about how it's going to work.
2: The Royal Commission on Anti-Semitism and Social Cohesion will conclude its first full week of hearings today, with more people with lived experiences expected to give evidence. Here's Gavin Coote.
6: The inquiry has been examining how the sharp rise in anti-Semitism has manifested in schools, workplaces and other settings. In yesterday's hearing, Australia's anti-Semitism special envoy, Gillian Siegel, warned it's a virus that has evolved over time.
7: But post December 14 last year, I think there's been a change.
6: She told the inquiry in the wake of the Bondi attack, there has been a greater recognition of the concerns Jewish Australians have felt since October 2023.
2: In sport, Fremantle came storming home in the fourth quarter, kicking 5-1 as they beat Hawthorn by 15 points at Perth Stadium to open round 9 and go to the top of the AFL ladder. Frio ruck Luke Jackson had 22 disposals, 22 hitouts and 10 tackles as the Dockers came from 19 points down in the last term with their 8th win in a row, 12-16-88 to 11-7-73. And just repeating that breaking news this hour, two Victorian women have been charged with crimes against humanity offences allegedly committed in Syria. The women, aged 53 and 41, arrived at Melbourne Airport last night and are expected to face court today. The 53-year-old woman has been charged with offences including enslavement, possessing a slave and engaging in slave trading. The 31-year-old, who arrived in Sydney last night, has been charged with enslavement and using a slave. That's the latest ABC News.
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1: Good morning, Sarah Morris with you. It is Friday the 8th of May. Great to have your company right across the country. Coming up, we're going to take a look at the charges the so-called ISIS brides are facing after being arrested as they returned to Australia last night.
9: If you take the right measures of rehabilitation and reintegration, it's very unlikely that these people will reoffend or become involved in terrorism.
1: Also, we're going to learn a little more about the government's new gas reservation plan and...
10: I've been completely overwhelmed by birthday greetings.
1: The legendary nature broadcaster Sir David Attenborough turns 100 today. What an extraordinary milestone for an extraordinary man. And we're going to be taking a look back at his life and career as we go through the day here on ABC News Radio. But first this hour, we're going to return to our top story discussing the return of the so-called ISIS brides. Now, all up, 4 women and 9 children flew into Australia last night, some of them into Melbourne and some of them into Sydney. We now know that 3 of them were arrested, 2 in Melbourne and 1 in Sydney, and they've been charged with a range of slavery and terrorism offences. Let's get a little more on this and perhaps the political reaction that is going to follow with our ABC political lead and Insider's host, David Spears. David, hello.
11: Good morning, Sarah.
1: Okay, what plan do you think the government has to deal with the return of this group?
11: Look, it's very much saying this is now for the authorities, for the Australian Federal Police and for ASIO to monitor and to, you know, make sure that those reintegration type programs are underway. The state authorities will clearly have a big role in that as well. But the immediate reaction to this from the government has simply been, well, we told you so. We said that they would face the full force of the law, and that's what we're seeing with these charges laid against 3 of the women. Of course, some legal experts are pointing out see how this goes. These might be difficult charges to actually see convictions on, but we'll see how that process plays out. But the government, for its part, is maintaining it did not help, assist, repatriate these families. They are now facing the full force of the law. The opposition is still quite critical that more wasn't done to stop them arriving here at all.
1: But under the law, they have to let them in, don't they, if they've got Australian passports and they're Australian citizens?
11: Correct. If they're Australian citizens, the only thing that can stop them really is, well, the opposition says the issuing of passports perhaps couldn't have happened. The government says it really had no choice. Then you've got the temporary exclusion order, that power that can be used. That was used in relation to a separate Australian woman who wasn't in this cohort but arrived last night.
1: And in terms of preparation, it seems the government was, and its authorities, particularly its security authorities, were particularly well prepared for these. These women were arrested at the airport last night, and we even heard from Syrian authorities who told the ABC that the delay in getting these women from Syria to Australia, a couple of weeks between them leaving the camp and coming to Australia, was actually because Australian authorities were, for want of a better word, getting ready.
11: Yeah, look, the Australian government's been a bit coy on that side of it. It's just wanting to maintain a rather hardline position that there was no assistance or help from its end. But what we did hear the other day from the Federal Police Commissioner, Chrissy Barrett, was more detail on what had been going on. Certainly on behalf of ASIO, the Federal Police, and with the state and territories through the joint counter-terrorism teams. And that is, for more than a decade, really trying to hoover up as much evidence and information on all the Australians in that Al Roj camp as they could, to monitor as best they could, the threat that might be posed and any charges that could be laid and so on. So that, you know, the impression we got from the Federal Police Commissioner was that, yes, they've been keeping a pretty close eye on this cohort, making plans for an inevitable return, and that's now what we're seeing play out.
1: David, can we switch gears for a moment here? I'm hoping to talk about gas, because we learnt yesterday about the government's gas reservation policy, and I'll let you fill our listeners in on exactly what that's going to look like. But my understanding is this is reasonably radical, that you would be forcing private companies into supplying gas to the domestic market before allowing them to export.
11: It is, and you know, this is, yes, a free market, but Australian gas. So I guess that's the difference here, that the Australian government feels it has the right to do this. And politically, it was really Peter Dutton who opened the door to this. He went to the last election 12 months ago with a plan, different in some aspects, but pretty similar, really, to have a reservation of between 10 and 20% of East Coast gas for Australian use. And now the government's landed on 20% of that export gas has to be made available for domestic sale. So it won't apply to existing contracts. Of course, the government doesn't want to upset regional partners like Malaysia, Japan, Singapore and so on that rely on Australian gas. But future contracts or the renewal of contracts, which are due around the end of this decade, as well as uncontracted gas sold on the spot market, that's what we're talking about here. 20% of that will have to be made available locally. Local manufacturers are thrilled with this. They've long pointed out that the high cost of gas is a real difficulty for the viability of manufacturing in Australia. It plays such a big role, gas, in all sorts of manufacturing. The gas industry, not happy, and they will, you know, warn that this is going to chill future investment in gas in Australia. So the government clearly has been aware of those positions and has now decided not to go with the gas tax, but instead this domestic gas reservation.
1: And while we're talking about gas, this morning we are hearing that Woodside's proposal to open up Australia's largest untapped gas resource, the Browse Basin, could be handed to the Environment Minister.
11: Yes, the ABC's Jake Evans reporting this today, that this decision will come in the next 6 months, so it could come as early as next month. This is a huge untapped gas field. It's been looked at for a long time, and a decision on this won't necessarily be an easy one for the Environment Minister, Murray Watt, but the extension of the life of the Northwest Shelf project did make this a more viable option, the Browse Basin. So we'll see where that decision lands, but it will reignite, no doubt, the debate once more over gas in Australia and opening up a whole new giant gas field.
1: Just before I let you go, you're coming to us today from the electorate of Farrer there in southwestern New South Wales. Of course, the by-election happening there this weekend. It's a big by-election. All eyes appear to be on it. What are you reading from the tea leaves while you've been there in terms of whether or not this is really going to be a litmus test for support for One Nation?
11: Yeah, so, I mean, it's not scientific, but I've been talking to as many people as possible at the early voting centres here yesterday and today. And I've got to tell you, there is a strong mood for change. The conversations here do reflect what the polls are saying, and that is a collapse in support for the coalition. This seat at Farah, regional New South Wales, has been held for nearly 80 years since it was formed by the Liberals and the Nationals. But it looks like that won't be the case after tomorrow. Michelle Millthorpe is the independent. She's still doing well in Albury, where I am, the main urban centre. But One Nation is also doing pretty well here. I'm finding about a 50-50 split.
1: And that's
11: in the more rural parts of the electorate. One Nation will be doing better. So I'd have to say that One Nation's on track to win this. We'll see tomorrow night when the numbers come in. But it's a mood of frustration with the Liberals and the major parties generally over housing, over cost of living, over immigration, over water buybacks as well, and a feeling that regional Australia is just being forgotten. And that vote is shifting dramatically to One Nation right now.
1: And what impact do you think that has going forward, David, in terms of, I know we're nowhere near a federal election at the moment, but is it a mood that you think could continue rising?
11: Yes, it certainly feels like that. I mean, One Nation had sort of plateaued the last couple of months in the polls, but at a pretty high level. We'll see whether this, if they do win Farah tomorrow, gives them added momentum, their first lower house win. Pauline Hanson is certainly looking confident with a new plane and zipping around the country and targeting more and more coalition seats. So can they build on where they are, or will they plateau and fall? Mm. Look, that's I guess, the crystal ball thing we can't predict. But there is every reason to think that, yes, they could rise further from here, because there just is this level of frustration with cost of living. And it's not just the coalition. Labor needs to be aware of this as well. We saw in the South Australian election recently, One Nation eating into the Labor vote in some outer suburban seats. So I think that explains why you'll see in next week's budget moves on property tax breaks like negative gearing, capital gains tax, Anthony Albanese wanting to show that he can be bold too and make some big change. I mean, the gas decision fits into that as well.
1: Yes.
11: To address people's frustrations.
1: Indeed. Now, who have you got on Insiders this weekend?
11: We're talking to the Shadow Treasurer, Tim Wilson, Sunday morning ahead of a big budget week and the wash-up from the Farah by-election as well.
1: Yeah, OK, that's going to be a very interesting one. I'll be tuning in. David, thank you for joining us.
11: Thanks, Sarah.
1: Bye. That's David Spears there. He is the ABC's political lead and the host of Insiders. You can watch Insiders on ABC TV and iView on Sunday mornings at 9 a.m. Australian Eastern Time. You can also hear it on ABC News Radio here at 11 a.m. on Sunday morning. That's Australian Eastern Time as well. This is ABC News Radio, and here are the headlines this morning. Three so-called ISIS brides who were arrested after returning to Australia last night are expected to face court today. They'll face a range of charges related to slavery and terrorism. In total, four women and nine children with links to Islamic State flew back into Sydney and Melbourne last night. Health officials are working globally to trace passengers who left a cruise ship before the deadly Hunter virus outbreak was confirmed. 30 passengers disembarked the MV Hondius before the outbreak was reported. And it'll soon become an offence for landlords in New South Wales to knowingly lease their properties to illegal tobacco and vape sellers. New legislation has passed in state parliament in a bid to crack down on the sale of the illicit products. Well, let's take you to the Middle East now. Iran has accused the US of violating the ceasefire by targeting two ships in the Strait of Hormuz and attacking civilian areas. US Central Command says it carried out self-defense strikes. There are no reports of casualties, and the White House is yet to comment on all of this. But it does come as the US awaits Iran's response to its peace proposal to end the war. Our North American correspondent Lauren Day has the latest details from Washington, D.C. for us.
12: It's a very fast-moving day today. We're still trying to firm up these details, and as is often the case in this conflict, it's very hard to get those details and to verify the claims that are being made on both sides. But what we know so far is that, as you mentioned, Iran is accusing the US of violating this ceasefire agreement by targeting two ships in the Strait of Hormuz, and attacking civilian areas. So they have said that the US has targeted an Iranian oil tanker that was travelling toward the

0: after Iranian forces launched missiles, drones and small boats as three US Navy vessels were transiting the Strait of Hormuz. They've said that they've eliminated these inbound threats and targeted Iranian military facilities responsible for attacking US forces, and that they don't seek escalation but are positioned and ready to protect American forces. There are no reports of casualties yet. There's also no comment that's come out from the White House, so we're waiting to hear what they will say. But of course, we've been talking about this anxious wait that the entire world, but particularly here in the US, are waiting to hear how Iran will respond to the US's latest proposal in these peace talk negotiations. They're hoping to strike a deal. We were hearing yesterday that they were closing in on one. So there'll be a lot of nervousness now around these reports on both sides about whether or not things might have collapsed. This is a very fragile negotiation, as you might imagine.
1: That's our North America correspondent, Lauren Day. Now, let's bring you back home to Australia today. The Royal Commission on Anti-Semitism and Social Cohesion is going to conclude its full week of hearings later today. This week, dozens of members of the Jewish community have been sharing their personal experiences of anti-Semitism, with an inquiry examining how a sharp rise in anti-Semitism has manifested in our schools and workplaces and other settings as well. Linda Menashe is the president of the National Council of Jewish Women Australia. She gave her submission yesterday to the inquiry, and she says she's quietly optimistic that the Royal Commission can bring change.
2: It is incredibly gratifying to have our voices heard on this and not be told, as we have been for 2-3 years, what anti-Semitism is or what we're experiencing. We have been incredibly gaslit in recent years. Finally, we have a chance to tell in our own words to a commission and, frankly, to an Australian media that is listening to us. It's really affecting emotionally, I will say, to hear a mum and a health worker and, you know, a young woman who my kids actually went to school with and a dad who coaches soccer talk about those experiences publicly is actually harrowing.
3: How optimistic are you that this process will not just highlight the issues that are being spoken about but prompt real change?
2: I am quietly optimistic. I think actually one of the most telling signs is that mainstream media, including mainstream media on the left, number one, is seeking out our voices, and we really appreciate that. Those voices have been absent even when we have asked for them to be featured. In large part, they have been absent, they have been rejected. That's number one. Number two, those stories are being reported in mainstream media and in social media as well. And as we know, most people get their information from social media. That's a long journey to find some sort of balance and some reality at all in the social media landscape. But they are being heard in those spaces. The fact that people are talking about this, the fact that a commission was established at all, I am quietly optimistic, and I really hope that this commission leads the way to real change for this country, certainly not just for Jewish Australians, but for all Australians.
3: What would that look like?
2: It would look like reformed legislation. It would look like a reformed framework at the Australian Human Rights Commission. It would look like more mainstream Jewish voices being part of the national conversation. It would look like many, many more practical programs for the building of social cohesion to come into play.
3: Commissioner Virginia Bell has said that the sharp spike of anti-Semitism that we've witnessed in Australia seems clearly linked to events in the Middle East. Do you agree with that?
2: I agree that the mischaracterisation of events in the Middle East leads to spikes in anti-Semitism and hate and violence against Jewish people, because there is a massive historical illiteracy about the Middle East among Australians. We are a country where what has been taught in our schools has been white history for 250 years, and the lack of understanding of historical events and historical trends among the mainstream in this country is appalling. It is also the fact

0: that, as I said before, the mischaracterization of Jews, the construction of a Jewish persona and Israel, which is so completely at odds with the real Jew, the real Israel.
1: How do we come back to a place of mutual understanding on this as a society, while appreciating that people will hold different views and have different ancestral and family links to countries that might be experiencing war in a very different way to Israel?
0: I think civil discourse is one of the most important things we need to foster in this country. It needs to be fostered in schools. It needs to be fostered in the media. It needs to be fostered by government. The polarisation of debate is what destroys societies. And on Israel-Palestine, the debate has been horrifically polarised. I think that the wholesale swallowing of disinformation is something that needs to be approached. In my own submission, one of the things that I recommend is that a program of education about disinformation. I'm not talking about disinformation about Israel-Palestine, I'm talking about disinformation generally, disinformation about the referendum, disinformation about vaccines, disinformation about all kinds of topics. Australians need to be trained from childhood to recognise, deconstruct and deal with disinformation, because that is actually the scourge of our time.
1: Coming back to the Royal Commission, Australia's anti-Semitism special envoy, Gillian Segal, spoke of the change she's seen in the community since the Bondi terror attack last year and how, in her words, there has been greater recognition of the concerns of Jewish Australians since then. Would you agree with that, and have you felt that personally?
0: I think she's right. I certainly have felt personally from the non-Jewish friends that I have and colleagues that there is a rising recognition of the danger to Australian society that anti-Semitism poses, because Jews are such a tiny minority, 0.4% of the population, but they are an indicator of the health of society. What happens to Jews eventually happens to other minorities, and then a society itself can fall, as we saw in countries like Germany and Soviet Union, in fact. And so I think there is a rising appreciation. Certainly the fact that a commission has been established proves that. And I think that hopefully Australia might be one of the first Western countries in the world to tackle this head on and perhaps take a different course to other countries which really are in deep, deep trouble.
2: You're listening there to Linda Ben-Menashe, who is the president of the National Council of Jewish Women Australia, and she gave her submission yesterday to the Royal Commission on Anti-Semitism. She was speaking there to News Radio's Rhiannon Elston. Now, the voice of the natural world, Sir David Attenborough, says he has been completely overwhelmed by the messages he's received ahead of his 100th birthday. Yes, he turns 100 later today. And in a rare audio message, he's been joking that he thought he'd be celebrating his birthday quietly. But that's not going to be the case. He was born the same year as the late Queen Elizabeth. He has informed and inspired millions across generations to care about the planet. He's also received two knighthoods for his work. And our Europe correspondent Catherine Deese has taken a look back at David Attenborough's remarkable life.
3: What an extraordinary creature.
4: After giving a voice to the natural world for decades, fans across the globe are raising their voices to Sir David Attenborough.
5: This is a song to wish Sir David Attenborough a happy 100th birthday.
4: After writing the song, British composer Peter M. Wyer put the call out for everyone and anyone to have a crack at their own rendition.
5: The response has been amazing and chaotic and utterly heart-melting.
4: Sir David started his career as a trainee at the BBC in 1952. 2 years later, he filmed and narrated his first wildlife documentary, Zoo Quest.
6: It was the first natural history series on film that the BBC had shot.
4: He produced dozens more.

0: before embarking on his landmark series, Life on Earth, in 1976. Over 3 years, he traversed 40 countries and filmed 600 species. The series was viewed by an estimated 500 million people.
1: Extraordinary, really. I mean, it was one of the most privileged moments of our life.
0: And brought him up close and personal with Australian wildlife.
2: You'll laugh just because I'm a POM, but there is nothing more extraordinary than the duckbill platypus. I mean, there really isn't.
0: 7 decades and more than 100 documentaries later, he's still reminding people of their place in the world. And he's chuffed at all the well wishes he's getting for his 100th birthday.
2: I had rather thought that I would celebrate my 100th birthday quietly, but it seems that many of you have had other ideas.
3: He is this incredible storyteller. But, you know, he's great fun. He likes a joke. He likes a glass of wine like you and I.
0: World Wildlife Fund CEO Tanya Steele is a personal friend of Sir David, who's worked alongside the charity since its beginning in 1961.
3: Increasingly, David has spoken to audiences that carry more power and influence than most, and he's brought a very urgent message that we need to care for our natural world.
0: After a century on Earth,
1: I've enjoyed every minute of it.
0: It's hard to find a generation not touched by Sir David's life of work.
4: Yeah, happy birthday, David Attenborough. That was our Europe correspondent, Catherine Diss, with a look back at his remarkable life. And we'll be talking a little later to Tim Flannery, the Australian professor. He spent a fair bit of time with David Attenborough, been inspired by David Attenborough as well. And it turns out that David Attenborough's favourite animal is actually an Australian one. So we're going to get to that a little later in the program. You are listening to ABC News Radio. It's time for us to check the weather and finance this morning. The Nasdaq, the S&P and the Dow Jones are all down in overnight trading. The SPY 200 futures here in Australia, not looking like the Australian share market's going to have a pretty good day either. It's down 1.7% at 8,746. The Aussie dollar trading at 72 US cents. And looking at oil prices for you this morning, Brent crude trading at about 102 US dollars a barrel. In terms of weather, in Brisbane today it'll be sunny with a top of 23, Sydney sunny and a maximum of 20. Canberra cloudy, a top of 15 for you. Some showers in Melbourne and a maximum of 16 degrees. Hobart showers and a top of 14. Some showers in Adelaide as well, a top of 19 there. Smoke in Perth and a maximum temperature of 24 degrees. Darwin, morning smoke then sunny, a top of 33 for you.
5: ABC News, good morning. I'm William Howard Evans. Two Victorian women have been charged with crimes against humanity offences allegedly committed in Syria. The women, aged 53 and 31, arrived at Melbourne Airport last night and are expected to face court today. The 53-year-old woman has been charged with offences including enslavement, possessing a slave and engaging in slave trading. The 31-year-old woman has been charged with enslavement and using a slave. A 32-year-old woman who arrived in Sydney last night has been charged with terrorism-related offences. The ABC can reveal new details about the alleged treatment of a Yazidi woman who says she was held captive in the home of an ISIS-linked Australians in Syria, including two women who have just returned to Melbourne and are facing slave-related charges. Foreign correspondent Stephanie March reports.
6: On the ABC's Foreign Correspondent program in 2023, two Yazidi women alleged they were held captive in Syria in the home of Melbourne man Mohammed Ahmed, the husband of Qasa Abbas, and the father of Zainab and Zara, who arrived back in Melbourne yesterday. One of the Yazidi women, Sarab, said her time with the family was unpleasant and her life was controlled by them. She alleges one of the daughters would get angry at her for not understanding Arabic. Two of the Australian women are facing slavery-related charges. Sarab says she would be willing to testify in court.
5: Iran has accused the US of violating the ceasefire by targeting two ships in the Strait of Hormuz and attacking civilian areas. North America correspondent Lauren Day reports.
7: Iran's top joint military command claims the US targeted an Iranian oil tanker travelling from Iran's coastal waters toward the Strait of Hormuz, as well as another vessel entering the Strait of Hormuz. It also accused the US, with the cooperation

0: of some regional countries of carrying out air attacks on civilian areas. US Central Command says it carried out self-defense strikes after Iranian forces launched missiles, drones and small boats at three US Navy vessels transiting the Strait of Hormuz. There are no reports of casualties and the White House is yet to comment. Lauren Day, ABC News, Washington.
1: An associate professor of politics at the Australian National University says Labor's decision not to contest the Farah by-election may affect preference flows in the seat. Dr. Jill Shepherd says the Nationals and Liberal Party's decision to preference One Nation ahead of the independent Michelle Millthorpe could benefit the One Nation candidate. She says that could make it harder for Ms. Millthorpe to attract preferences from voters looking for an alternative to the coalition.
2: The major part-

0: huge blow to Prime Minister Keir Starmer and renew questions about his future in the top job. Europe correspondent Mazoe Ford has more from London.
1: Millions of people in Britain have cast their votes in local council elections in England and parliamentary elections in Scotland and Wales. If opinion polls are correct, Labour's defeats are predicted to be catastrophic. Labour Prime Minister Sir Keir Starmer wasn't on the ballot, but many see this election day as a referendum on his national leadership, which has been plagued by a cost of living crisis, policy backflips, high-profile resignations and the appointment of party stalwart Lord Peter Mandelson as ambassador to the US, despite knowing he had links to the late sex offender Jeffrey Epstein. Vote counting could take several days. Mazoe Ford, ABC News, London.
0: In sport, Hawthorn's coach says his side were overwhelmed as they went down by 15 points to Fremantle in Perth to open round 9 of the AFL. Hawthorn were leading by 19 points in the fourth quarter, but Fremantle kicked 5-1 in the last term to win 12-16-88 to 11-7-73. Sam Mitchell admits the Dockers deserve to win.
2: When you let their best players get on top, we think we're 0-6 and a bounce, so we just couldn't get any field position, any composure on the ball. And I mean, I think at one stage it was inside 50s with 2-20 for the last quarter. You know, we got taught a bit of a lesson late, so we proved tonight that we're not quite there. As the game progressed, the territory became overwhelming and a bit too good for us tonight.
0: And Aston Villa are through to their first European soccer final in 44 years. Villa beat fellow English Premier League side Nottingham Forest 4-0 in the second leg of their Europa League semi-final to go through 4-1 on aggregate. You're up to date with the latest ABC News.
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3: Good morning, Sarah Morris with you. Great to be spending the morning in your company. It is Friday, the 8th of May. Making news?
5: Crimes against humanity, enslavement, possess a slave, use a slave, engage in slave trading.
3: Those are some of the charges the so-called ISIS brides who returned to Australia last night are facing. We're going to learn more about them next. Also, the race is on to trace passengers who left the Hunter virus-struck ship before the outbreak was confirmed.

0: capital cities, you are in for a mostly fine Friday. We are going to return to our top story now. Four women of the so-called ISIS brides cohort and their nine children have returned to Australia overnight. Three of the women have been arrested. They've been charged and they're expected to face court today, accused of terrorism and slavery-related offences. In a new development this morning, one Yazidi woman has told the ABC that she was held captive in the home of ISIS-linked Australians, including the two women who've just returned to Melbourne. Now, she says she's been interviewed by the Australian Federal Police and will be willing to testify in proceedings. She first spoke to the ABC for an episode of Foreign Correspondent in 2023, and it was looking at the legacy of the ISIS caliphate on the persecuted Yazidi minority community. Stephanie March is our senior reporter who covered that story, and she joins us now. Stephanie, hello.
1: Good morning.
0: Before we get into the charges that have been laid against these women, could you just remind us what the Yazidis went through under ISIS rule?
1: Yeah, so about 2014 was the peak of the ISIS caliphate. They had control of major cities, Mosul in Iraq, Raqqa in Syria. And it was in that year that ISIS fighters also targeted villages of the minority Yazidi community in northern Iraq. And listeners may remember what happened in Sinjar when ISIS attacked that part of northern Iraq and 50,000 Yazidis fled to the mountains. They were trapped up there for a week. Some died of dehydration and exposure. It was horrific. And in their attacks on Yazidis, ISIS fighters slaughtered many men, many older women, and they enslaved around 7,000 women and children who were often sold repeatedly to different fighters over many years. Many of the women were raped in captivity, and many global bodies since, including the Australian Parliament, recognise what ISIS did to the Yazidis as a genocide.
0: And I guess we should just point out to some of our listeners as well, the Yazidis are a Kurdish-speaking ethno-religious group, neither Muslim nor Christian, but follow slightly different faiths that incorporate a couple of elements of all of them. So that's an understanding of who the Yazidi people are. And I know when you were doing your Foreign Correspondence episode in 2023, you interviewed a number of Yazidi women. Can you tell us how you came to learn about their claims?
1: Yeah, so we did the story because it was coming up to 10 years since the genocide, and we wanted to find out what the legacy of that horror was. There were still thousands of Yazidi women being held.

0: mind, what did these two Yazidi women tell you about their time being held by an Australian family?
1: So one of the women said that she had been held by this Australian family for 3 days when she was just 13 years old. She told me this story, and then through photographs, she identified the patriarch of that family as a man she knew as Abu Omar, who is, she identified in photos as Muhammad Ahmed, a Melbourne man who'd previously claimed that he, his wife Khosa Abbas and daughters Zainab and Zara travelled to Syria for their son's wedding, only to discover the son had pledged allegiance to ISIS and that they'd become stuck there. Khosa, Zainab and Zara are the women who returned to Melbourne overnight. So Sarab told me that she had been taken to that Australian family by her captor, an ISIS militant, for a 3-day trial. She said that she thought that she was going to stay with them for 3 days, and if they liked her work, they would buy her. She said it was really unpleasant. She said that she was their slave and they could do whatever they wanted to her, that her life was controlled by them. She said it felt like my existence didn't matter when she was in the home. She said after 3 days, they sent her back to her captor saying they didn't want to buy slaves. And she also revealed that during her time in the home, she alleges one of the daughters, the Australian daughters, would get angry at her when she didn't understand Arabic, because as you said, Yazidis speak a Kurdish dialect, while another one of the daughters, she says, tried to teach her some English. She also alleged that after she left the Australian family, she saw the daughters later again when they came to her captor's house to use the internet after their brother had been killed in fighting. She claims that they said they wanted to tell their extended family about the news, that they were happy because death in fighting was glorious to them. The other woman we interviewed, she told me she was held by this man, Abu Omar, who she identified as Muhammad Ahmed. She said she was made to cook and clean. She said she was held by the family for a year. And unlike the other woman, this woman said she was allegedly raped multiple times by the patriarch Abu Omar. Now, we need to say that he has previously denied

0: hantavirus outbreak was confirmed. Now, 30 passengers disembarked the MV Hondius in St Helena in the South Atlantic before the outbreak was reported. What we now know is that 3 people on the ship have died. The World Health Organization says 8 people are suspected to have contracted the virus. There are 4 Australians among...
1: It's the Andes virus, where there's been reported human-to-human transmission in the past after very close contacts.
0: That's the BBC's Hugh Pym with that for you. You are listening to ABC News Radio. Let's get the headlines for you this morning. The date is Friday, the 8th of May. Three so-called ISIS brides who were arrested after returning to Australia last night are expected to face court today. They face a range of charges related to slavery and terrorism. In total, 4 women and 9 children with links to Islamic State flew back into Sydney and Melbourne overnight. British police have arrested a man who allegedly threatened the King's brother, Andrew Mountbatten Windsor, near his home in eastern England. Andrew was out walking his dog when police say a man with a weapon behaved in an intimidating manner. And the beloved broadcaster and natural historian Sir David Attenborough is celebrating a milestone birthday. He's turning 100. He has spent decades informing people about the wonders of the world with his educational TV programs, combining scientific insight with compelling storytelling. Yes, happy birthday. Happy 100th birthday to David Attenborough. We'll have a little more for you on his life and his career and what a career it has been. That's all coming up for you. But before we get there, let's talk sport with Chris Mitchell. Hello, Chris.
2: Hello. Good morning to you, Sarah. It is wonderful, isn't it? I grew up with Sir David Attenborough, watching all his programmes. And funnily enough, my dad, who's 82 now, grew up watching David Attenborough's
0: programmes. Isn't that extraordinary?
2: It is. It is, because he was actually my father's hero. And he was saying, oh, you've got to watch this guy. So he has spanned some generations there, hasn't he?
0: Hasn't he just? Well, he was born in the same year as the now late Queen Elizabeth. I mean, when you think about it, that puts it all into perspective. And I loved how they kind of got on too. Did you ever see, Chris, there were some clips of those two in the gardens at Buckingham Palace, almost having a little giggle together.
2: Absolutely wonderful. And perhaps they didn't agree on certain topics, but there was a wonderful respect there, wasn't there, between
0: Indeed.
2: The two. A different age, of course, different times.
0: Yes, perhaps we could go back to those times, Chris, and respect each other a little more.
2: Well, I'll tell you, Fremantle will not want to go backwards at all, because they've won their 8th game in a row, a 15-point win over Hawthorn at Perth Stadium. It was watched for us by ABC Sports' Clint Wilden.
3: Hawks forward Jack Gunston kicked 5 goals in the first half. He'd finish with 6 for the game as Hawthorn ground away to a 22-point lead late in the third term. But Fremantle stormed home. The Dockers kicked 5-1 in the fourth quarter off the back of a remarkable 22 inside 50s to 4. Freo ruck Luke Jackson had 22 disposals, 22 hit-outs and 10 tackles. Caleb Sarong had 28 touches, while Jai Amos and Michael Frederick both kicked 3 goals. The Hawks will also have to find a replacement for fullback Tom Barras, who appears to have injured his hamstring. Clint Wilden, ABC Sport, Perth.
2: Well, the Fremantle coach, Justin Longmuir, says his players have been working really hard and eventually they got the upper hand.
4: Yeah, just incredibly proud of the players, which I just told them to have 4 games in 18 days or whatever we did, back-to-back-to-back, 6-day breaks. Didn't hear any players whinging about it, talking about how sore they were. They just got to work. And win, lose, or draw tonight, I thought we prepared really well.
2: In the NRL, the Dolphins have thrashed Canterbury Bankstown 44 points to 12 at Lang Park to open up round 10. Here's ABC Sports' Quentin Hull.
5: The Bulldogs led 12 points to 4 after half an hour, but conceded the next 40 points to suffer an inglorious hiding and slump to their fourth straight defeat. Jermaine Asako scored 3 tries. Selwyn Cobbo scored a double as the Finns posted back-to-back wins to move to 4 wins and 5 losses. Canterbury is now 3 wins and 6 losses. Both teams play on the Friday of Magic Round next week. The Finns to play South Sydney and the Bulldogs to take on the Sharks. Quentin Hull, ABC Sport, Brisbane.
2: Well, the Canterbury coach Cameron Serrato did not look at all happy in the post-match press conference. He says decisions are not going their way.
6: I watched the game and I don't see us being that much more ill-disciplined than the opposition. And sometimes I just can't understand where those penalties come from, but there's ones where we are totally in control of. But I feel like there's ones where we're just an easy target at the moment. So that's one. Every

0: time we have a chance to apply pressure and we're playing that field position game, we just don't get rewarded for it. You know, whether someone lays down and holds a neck or whatever, we just find ourselves defending our try line again. But the other big part of that we can control is just soft decisions defensively are really hurting us on the edges. I think our forwards are working their asses off, trying really hard, put a lot of effort in, and then on the edges we either decide not to stay in system or decide to not put our body on the line, and it costs us. And I feel so sorry for our forwards because they just keep turning up and ripping in and doing their job, and then they have that disappointment of sitting behind the try line.
1: And just one more before I go, Sarah. The Australian batter Mitchell Marsh smashing 9 sixes and 9 fours on his way to 111 off just 56 balls as his Lucknow Supergiants beat the Royal Challengers Bengaluru by 9 runs in cricket's Indian Premier League. It was a rain hit clash. Marsh fired Lucknow to 3 for 209 in a reduced 19 overs a side contest. So chasing a revised target of 213, Bengaluru then faltered. Virat Kohli falling for a second ball. Duck. So Lucknow, that was their first win in 7 games for Mitchell Marsh and his crew. So they do have a slim chance. It's a slim one, but a chance nevertheless of advancing to the playoffs.
2: Oh, sounds like he was on fire though.
1: Well, yeah. And he has been. He's such fun to watch. I mean, that was something. He got his 50, his half century in around about 20 balls or something. So he started with real intent. I mean, just it's 2020. I mean, he could have been just as easily out first ball.
2: Yes.
1: And we wouldn't be talking about him, such is the nature of the game.
2: But he's the reason why I can categorically say cricket is not boring, and I will fight with anyone who says it is. All right, thank you very much, Chris. See you again in an hour's time. This is ABC News Radio, Eastern Standard Time right now. It's 10 to 9. If you're in Adelaide, it's 20 minutes past 8. If you're in the Northern Territory, it's that time too. And in the West, it is 10 minutes to 7. Now, you might have heard yesterday that gas exporters are going to be required to reserve 20% of their supplies for domestic use. This as the federal government moves to decouple local gas prices from the international market. However, the industry says the plan does lack detail and it will crowd out the smaller domestic gas producers. The Minister for Industry and Innovation, Tim Ayres, says Australians, though, will pay less for gas, but he wouldn't put an exact dollar figure on it.
3: Well, it'll be the lowest possible price. 20% reservations, a decisive intervention indeed. And you've seen that there have been these ad hoc interventions as a complicated set of measures have been deployed to try and manage international spikes in prices following the Ukraine war, for example. That's not good, you know, to have those kind of ad hoc interventions. This sets up the market for the long term. Reserving Australian gas for Australian industry and Australian households. It will deliver, as we indicated yesterday, always a modest oversupply, but significant downward pressure on prices.
4: So what sort of prices and how much gas?
3: Well, it'll mean lower prices and 20% of gas being reserved. Of course, the scheme commences in the middle of next year. It won't impact contracted gas. So as those contracts come off, the scheme will have a larger and larger effect on prices. We'll be working through those details over the coming months with industry to make sure that there's not scope for industry different actors in industry to game the process.
4: You must have some information, though, about what sort of prices this would lead to and volumes that you expect to get from it. I mean, the government had been weighing up whether or not to have a 15% or 25% reservation. You've landed at 20%. So presumably there's data that's informed that decision.
3: Yeah, we've been working very hard as a cabinet. Across the ministers responsible here and with our colleagues in the cabinet on that. And our focus has been, of course, on making sure that the focus of this scheme is to deal with potential future shortages. The scheme does that. There won't be shortages in the future. And it is focused on delivering the lowest possible price.
4: There's not a lot of detail beyond the 20% figure and the promise not to apply to existing contracts. It's pretty similar to what the government was talking about in December, except you've narrowed down on that 20%. Why are you announcing this before you have the rest of the details figured out?
3: Well, because

0: Because what it means is that that it's very clear now to industry what the shape of the scheme is, what the requirements will be on industry, and that allows us to step out from the decision that we've made to now go and engage closely with industry. We've announced that publicly. It's the right thing to do to frame that final round of consultation.
1: Did you rush this forward because of the pressure to impose a tax on gas exports?
0: Well, certainly not. We have, as a government, been working on this now for well over 6 months. Chris Bowen and Madeleine King and I announced the initial parameters just before Christmas. We did that because it was important to draw a line in the sand so that industry understood that contracts that were met before that were...
1: But the only extra detail you've announced yesterday was the precise figure. The rest of the details and the scope don't seem to be any further narrowed than where we were in December.
0: Yeah, we're working through this in a careful way, where it is a decisive intervention, landing on 20% of exports being reserved for Australia. For Australian industry and Australian households, will lead to very significant downward pressure on prices and a new Australian price-setting market. Making that very clear frames up the next, the coming weeks and months of consultation, a short period of eight weeks of consultation to make sure we resolve the finer details of this scheme, importantly, so that gas producers don't have incentives to try and game the system, and that we make sure that the benefits flow to Australian manufacturers and Australian households. That's the purpose of the announcement in the lead up to budget today. That process is really important to delivering that careful, deliberate, cabinet-style government process around big issues like this for Australia. That's what we're doing, and the scheme will apply from the middle of next year.
2: And that's the Minister for Industry and Innovation, Tim Ayres, speaking with Melissa Clark here at the ABC this morning. Now, we're going to head back overseas and get you an update on the brewing tiff between the Pope and Donald Trump. Well, America's top diplomat, it's Marco Rubio, he's been at the Vatican with the Pope. Perhaps a little mission to try and patch up things. Now, the US State Department says the two discuss Middle East and topics of mutual interest in the Americas, but it does follow weeks of tension with the president criticising the Pope for opposing the war with Iran. CNN's Vatican correspondent Christopher Lamb has more on this for us.
3: It's very tricky for him, given what President Trump had been saying about the Pope until very recently, these extraordinary broadsides or pot shots against Pope Leo, the first American Pope, of course, and that did make it difficult for Secretary of State Marco Rubio today. But he had a significant amount of time in the Vatican. He was there for around 2.5 hours. He sat down with the Pope for more than 45 minutes. There was a lot discussed. We're told that, the conflict in the Middle East was on the agenda. So was the plight of the population in Cuba. That's something the Vatican is concerned about. But there's obviously big tensions and disagreements. Pope Leo has spoken out about the war in Iran. He's also spoken out about the treatment of immigrants in the United States. And, his whole leadership as Pope is in stark contrast with that of President Trump. So this really was an attempt to cool the rhetoric and rebuild some of the diplomatic relationship that has been damaged in recent weeks.
2: And you're listening there to CNN's Vatican correspondent Christopher Lamb. Now, he mentioned there that Marco Rubio and the Pope were talking about the war in Iran. Well, this morning we're still waiting to hear from Iran on whether or not they've accepted the US peace proposal that was being put forward by Donald Trump and his administration. But what I can tell you has happened while we've been waiting for that response this morning is that Iran has accused the US of violating the ceasefire by targeting ships and attacking a civilian areas. Now, it says that the US targeted two ships in the Strait of Hormuz. It claims the US targeted an Iranian oil tanker that was travelling from Iran's coastal waters toward the Strait of Hormuz, as well as another vessel that was entering the strait. Now, the US has also been accused, with the cooperation of some regional countries, of carrying out air attacks on civilian

0: Areas along the coast of Iran as well. Now, the US Central Command is saying this morning it carried out self-defense strikes after Iranian forces launched missiles, drones and small boats at three US Navy vessels that were transiting the Strait of Hormuz. So, look, that's the latest state of play there in the Middle East, and we'll bring you up to date as we get some more on that. Check of finance for you this morning. Overseas, and the NASDAQ is down by 0.1%, the S&P 500 by 0.4%, and the Dow Jones by 0.6%. Here at home, the Australian share market looks like it might have a shaky start to its open this morning. The SPY 200 futures down by 1.7% at 8,746. And the Aussie dollar this morning, it's buying 72 US cents. In terms of weather, Brisbane today sunny with a top of 23, Sydney sunny and a maximum of 21. Canberra, partly cloudy with a top of 15. Melbourne, showers for you and a maximum of 16 degrees today. A shower or two in Hobart, top of 14 there. Showers in Adelaide and a maximum of 19. In Perth, smoke, a top of 24 for you. Darwin, a sunny Friday and a maximum temperature of 33 degrees in the top end.
1: ABC News, good morning. I'm William Howard Evans. Security experts say a group of returned women and children with links to Islamic State have been exposed to extreme violence. Three of the so-called ISIS brides have been charged with terrorism and crimes against humanity offences after they flew back into Australia from Syria overnight. They're all expected to face court later today. Security expert Josh Ruse says the entire group will need to be thoroughly assessed.
2: You've got people who deliberately chose to go and join the Islamic State movement, which was at the time the most violent, horrific movement that we've seen in a lifetime. There was all sorts of atrocities, but also the enslavement of Yazidi women and so on. One of the key questions will be, do they still hold those beliefs? To what extent do those children, have they become acclimatised, socialised in that context, do they hold those beliefs?
1: A Yazidi woman who alleges she was held captive in the home of an ISIS-linked Australian family says she would be willing to testify in court. Foreign correspondent Stephanie March has this story.
3: In 2023, two Yazidi women told the ABC's Foreign Correspondent Program they were held in the home of an Australian family, which included father Mohammed Ahmed, his wife Kosa Abbas, and daughters Zainab and Zara. The three women returned to Melbourne last night, and two are facing slavery-related charges. One of the Yazidi women, who alleges she was held captive in the home for 3 days when she was 13 years old, has said she would be willing to testify in court. Both Yazidi women say they have been interviewed by the Australian Federal Police.
1: Iran's top joint military command is accusing the United States of violating the ceasefire by targeting an Iranian oil tanker and another ship entering the Strait of Hormuz. Iranian state media reports the country's armed forces exchanged fire with its enemy on Keshem Island in the strait. That's the largest Iranian island in the Persian Gulf, home to about 150,000 people. There has been no immediate comment from the US. A US trade court has ruled against President Donald Trump's universal 10% tariff rate, dealing another blow to his signature economic policy. A panel of judges at the US Court of International Trade has found, 2-1, that the Trump administration lacks a justification to impose the tariffs under a 1970 law. Mr. Trump ordered the tariffs on most imports to the US in February after the Supreme Court deemed his wide swathe of Liberation Day tariffs unlawful. Today's decision only applies to the plaintiffs in the case, so the tariffs can remain in place for other importers until the end of a 150-day period. The federal government's contribution to Victoria's most expensive project in history has risen to $6 billion. Natasha McFarlane has the details.
4: Prime Minister Anthony Albanese will today announce the Commonwealth will be chipping in an extra $3.8 billion to Victoria's suburban rail loop project. It comes ahead of next week's federal budget and is the latest round of funding following a $2.2 billion commitment for land acquisition and early works. SRL East will connect Cheltenham to Box Hill with a twin underground rail line stretching at 26 kilometres. The Victorian government needs a third of the total $34 billion cost to come from the Commonwealth and is still around $3 billion short. SRL East will be completed.

0: complete in 2035.
1: Police investigations are now underway after a salon was damaged during an attempted arson in Melbourne overnight. Natasha Shapova has more from the scene.
2: This is yet another business that's been targeted, in a string of arson attacks across Melbourne that are now occurring almost daily. Police were called to this beauty salon in Essendon in Melbourne's northwest at about 4 a.m. following reports of an attempted arson. Now, authorities say that those offenders attempted to light a fire, but it failed to take hold. The damage, though, to the business does not seem to be severe, but we did briefly speak to the owner who took over the business from her daughter who passed away, and she was visibly distraught.
1: And Sir David Attenborough says he's been completely overwhelmed by the messages he's received ahead of his 100th birthday today. The veteran broadcaster and environmentalist celebrates the milestone on Friday local time in London with a special evening concert planned at Royal Albert Hall. Sir David says he thought that he would celebrate his 100th birthday quietly, but it seems many people have other ideas. That's the latest ABC News.
3: Thank you, William.
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3: Hello, Sarah Morris with you. It is Friday the 8th of May. It's great to be starting the day in your company. Coming up, we're going to take a look at what's next for the so-called ISIS brides and their children who returned to Australia last night.
5: There will be questions around what agency they had in going. Now, obviously, the children had no agency at all, and in some ways they are victims of this.
3: Also, vigils were held across the country last night to honour the life of Kumanjai Little Baby. You'll hear about those. And we'll chat to a farmer in Western Australia who's in the midst of the state's worst mouse plague. Yeah, you're going to hear what it's like to live surrounded by millions of mice. And yes, they are in people's homes. So more on that coming up. But we do start this hour with the return of the so-called ISIS brides and their children to Australia last night. A total of four women and their nine children flew into Sydney and Melbourne. Three of the four women were arrested, two of them in Melbourne and one in Sydney. Now, the two women arrested in Melbourne are both facing slavery-related offences. The AFP Assistant Commissioner for Counterterrorism, Stephen Nutts, outlined some of the charges.
6: Crimes against humanity, enslavement. Crimes against humanity, possess a slave. Crimes against humanity, use a slave. Crimes against humanity, engage in slave trading. These offences each carry a maximum penalty of 25 years imprisonment.
3: And in a development this morning, a Yazidi woman has told the ABC that she was held captive in their home in Syria, and she says she's been interviewed by the AFP and is willing to testify in any court proceedings. Now, the other so-called ISIS bride who landed in Sydney, a 32-year-old woman, she's been charged with terror-related offences. She's accused of entering and remaining in a declared conflict zone and joining ISIS. Both of those offences carry a maximum sentence of 10 years in prison. All three women are expected to face court later today. So what does come next for these women, and importantly their children, after that dramatic return home last night? Well, we've been speaking to Dr. Levi West. He's a terrorism expert and a researcher at the Australian National University. And he's explained what charges the women in Melbourne are actually facing.
7: Broadly speaking, at least in relation to Islamic State and their attempted genocide of the Yazidis in Iraq, we haven't seen those types of charges. We've predominantly seen terrorism-related charges. They're quite distinct and separate from the terrorism offences that exist in the Commonwealth Criminal Code and will be much, much, much more challenging to prove in court.
3: Can you explain a bit more in that? Why so?
7: The vast majority of the evidence that's going to go into a case like that is going to come from what was a battlefield. And that means that preserving things like the chain of custody that's required for evidence and those types of things is going to be much more significantly challenging in terms of the prosecution to establish to the kinds of evidentiary standards that we require in our criminal justice system.
3: This Yazidi woman who has spoken to the ABC and said that she was held captive in Syria and is willing to testify in any court proceedings, does that help the prosecution with their case, do you think?
7: It does in some senses, but if you sort of pop your defence lawyer's hat on for a second, I think most people can sort of see the not the ease, but the line of attack that you would run if you were a defence lawyer in a matter like that. So, yes, it helps to have someone to be able to testify, but the testimony of someone alone is not going to resolve the case. There's going to need to be a whole

0: body of evidence that goes along with that. Some of that may well exist, and generally speaking, in any prosecution matter, the charges will only be laid if the DPP believes that there's some chance of prosecution being successful. So.
1: In your experience after working for so long in counterterrorism, can you explain for us the links between Islamic State and the practices of slavery?
0: Yeah, so people might recall that in the earlier days of the Islamic State's existence, they were responsible for a significant sort of attempted genocide, really, of the Yazidi population in their area of operation, and that as part of that process, substantial numbers of Yazidi, particularly women, were taken into captivity and held as slaves throughout the Islamic State. That process has been subject to a whole range of international inquiries and international prosecutions and all types of things. But the keeping of Yazidi slaves by Islamic State fighters was a fairly common practice throughout the Islamic State. And they were, I think people can sort of fill in the blanks at 7 o'clock in the morning on the kinds of things that those predominantly women were used for. So, you know, it was sort of one of the catalyzing components of the response to Islamic State was that as that attempted genocide took place, that was one of the things that kind of forced and motivated, you know, Western powers to really mobilise in response to Islamic State.
1: How serious are these charges in the sense that I note the maximum jail time for them is actually longer than the maximum jail time for the so-called ISIS bride who was arrested in Sydney and has been charged with joining IS?
0: Yeah, so charges like any kind of crimes against humanity, charges like slavery or genocide or whatever the case may be, quite naturally come with very, very serious and lengthy punitive components on the back end if they're established in court. So, you know, they're quite unique offences that that quite appropriately draw significant punishment.
1: Just on the woman who landed in Sydney and has now been charged with remaining in a declared conflict zone and joining ISIS, that's a maximum sentence of 10 years in prison. For that charge, is that an easier charge to prove or just as hard as the other ones?
0: Yeah, I mean, it's probably worth noting that comparatively to the slavery and crimes against humanity charges, we would expect that to be a relatively more straightforward charge. Is some you know, in academic terms at least, some really interesting developments that were worked into that legislation, whereby, if I recall the legislation correctly, and I should state I am not a lawyer, she will be required to prove that her purpose for being in Raqqa or wherever it was that she was is alleged to have been was not associating with the Islamic State. So rather than it needing to be proven that she was, the legislation is written in such a way where the assumption is that she was there for Islamic, or anyone was there for Islamic State purposes, and that therefore she'll need to prove that she wasn't. And it's a much lower threshold.
1: I know there was some previous cases, and particularly one woman returned from the same camp as these women, and she also pleaded guilty to charges of willingly entering a designated area to be with her Islamic State fighter husband. But she received no conviction and avoided jail time, I believe, because she argued she was coerced into travelling into Syria and had no knowledge of her husband's activities. Is it possible that we'll see similar outcomes for some of these charges being laid today in terms of that argument of being coerced into travelling?
0: Yeah, I mean, it's as much as the alleged offences are abhorrent, a country like Australia still maintains a conventional criminal justice system, and these are charges and they need to be proven in court, and it is entirely appropriate, even though most of us would find what they're alleged to have done to be absolutely abhorrent, it is still entirely appropriate that the Crown has to prove beyond a reasonable doubt that they are guilty of the offences, and that before that happens, they have every right to defend themselves in court and to insist on all of the appropriate procedures taking place. So there is every possibility that it turns out to be not feasible to establish that these offences were committed. And if that's the case, then the criminal justice process plays out the way that it's supposed to. You know, it's entirely appropriate in a liberal democracy that they have every right to a defence and every right to force to require that the Crown establishes that their case has legs.
1: There are a lot of people around Australia today thinking about the children of these women. 9 children returned on those planes last night. You know, they were born overseas. They, for all intents and purposes, had nothing to do with the decision that their parents made. Police are not telling us where those children are today, and perhaps rightly

0: so. But going forward, society will be worried about what happens next to those children. Your experience in counterterrorism, what is the best way to deal with these young people who are coming back into our country and helping them integrate?
1: The best way will be is going to be exceedingly complex. You know, children, as anyone who has them understands, are variables that you don't get to sort of just dictate and control. So, you know, those kids will have agency as well, the older that they get. So it will be complex and it'll be expensive to try and support them in any kind of reintegration exercise, particularly for those who haven't lived here and were born overseas. That's a significant and substantial adjustment. You know, there will be a whole range of very significant welfare considerations that will need to be dealt with, probably as the priority, ensuring that, you know, that medically they're all okay and psychologically that they're doing as well as they can. And then it becomes really a kind of practical thing of like, okay, well, if we've just charged three of the mothers, where are they going? What kind of family network are they going into? Is that family network going to be helpful and assist in their reintegration? If not, what are we going to do about that? You know, it's difficult to overstate the complexity both for the children themselves, which I think is one of the things that we ought to make sure we don't lose in the conversation around this, is that there is 9 children who have done, for the most part, nothing wrong. But incredibly complex, multi-agency, you know, multi-need program to hopefully, and this is the big challenge, but particularly politically as well, is investing in that program, hoping that it works, but with absolutely no guarantees that it does. So we also have to think about what exactly we're trying to achieve in reintegrating 9 kids. Do we want, is our requirement that those 9 children all become, you know, ragingly successful, or are we trying to achieve an outcome where the 9 kids are mostly okay? So it sort of depends on how we want to measure the success of a program like that too.
0: That was our discussion a little earlier this morning here on News Radio. We were speaking to Dr. Levi West, a terrorism expert and a researcher at the Australian National University. Now, shortly, we are also going to bring you our discussion with our reporter, Bridget Rollison, who was on the plane with those so-called ISIS brides as they returned to Australia yesterday. She's going to let us know what the mood was like. How were they on the plane, not quite knowing what they were coming back to and what would happen to them when they landed? This is ABC News Radio, and here are the headlines this morning. New South Wales police say they've seized the largest amount of child abuse material in the state's history as a major online exploitation investigation comes to an end. Also, a US trade court has ruled 2-1 that the Trump administration cannot justify its universal 10% tariffs. Donald Trump ordered the tariffs on most imports to the US in February in what he called Liberation Day. In another blow to Mr. Trump's signature economic policy, the panel of judges found the new tariffs were invalid under a 1970s law. And health officials are working to trace passengers who left a cruise ship before the deadly Hunter virus outbreak was confirmed. We're going to get you an update now on the situation in the Middle East.

0: Right, that's a very important point right there.
1: I understand the U.S. would have a case to say this was a response to an Iranian attack, but to an Iranian attack. So at least the Iranian attack, I imagine, violates the ceasefire. I only ask because a great deal is being invested in the ceasefire to create conditions for negotiations. But if you have both sides firing missiles at each other, it's hard to see how that meets the definition of a ceasefire.
0: I do agree that it seems a little bit backwards, because if there are missiles firing, that certainly sounds like it's a breach of the ceasefire. Not knowing all the details of, quite frankly, who shot first, I probably couldn't say directly. On the other hand, remember that the Iranians have said publicly that they control the strait. The U.S. disputes that. And if the Iranians chose to, quote unquote, enforce their part of the deal, and that it was a defensive measure, they might say that. And of course, the U.S. response is a defensive measure as well. I hope that both sides would not escalate this, and I don't believe that they will. I think it's something that was unfortunate, I think there's hope in that positive things will happen in the Middle East.
1: Now, let me ask you this, though, from a purely military perspective. Who does control the strait right now? Because, you know, Iran at least has a capability to still strike shipping there. I mean, they were able to fire missiles at least even at U.S. warships. So imagine if you're a commercial warship transiting. And the U.S. response would require a fair military deployment, would it not, over time, to defend against those attacks? So from a military perspective, who does have the upper hand? Who controls the strait?
0: From a military point of view, the Iranians absolutely positively have the upper hand. Mm. The reason they have the upper hand is not necessarily because of their military, it's because of the geography. If you look at that terrain around the strait, the Iranians own one half of all of it, right around it. And it means that the Iranians, by geography, have the upper hand. The U.S. can transit the strait, but it's going to require a lot of military assets to be able to do so safely. So this is something which just has to be negotiated toward the objective of the Iranians not enriching uranium and not developing a nuclear weapon. That is the only goal this administration has said that makes complete sense from all sides within the United States.
2: And that's the retired U.S. Army Major General Randy Manner speaking there with CNN. Now, we're going to bring you back home to Australia now, because the experiences of Jewish Australians will continue to be put under the microscope today as the Royal Commission into Anti-Semitism and Social Cohesion wraps up its first week of public hearings. Yesterday's hearing focused on the rise of anti-Semitism within workplace and sporting environments too. And our reporter Julia Andre is following all the developments.
3: Yesterday's inquiry really focused on anti-Semitism in the workplace and in sport. The most high-profile witness was Australia's anti-Semitism envoy Gillian Siegel, who described anti-Jewish hate as a virus. She said the fastest-growing form of anti-Semitism in Australia is the conflation of the Israeli regime with the Jewish community. Now, another witness who gave evidence was a New South Wales Health Nurse Unit Manager, whose cousin was actually kidnapped in those October 7 Hamas attacks in Israel and eventually killed. She said she was told by one of her managers at work that she needed to remove a poster of some of the victims of that kidnapping with the words "bring them home" from her desk. She also described being paralysed by fear when she was waiting for a knee surgery operation at Bankstown Hospital. And that was after two nurses at that hospital were accused of making a video threatening to kill Israeli patients last year. Here's what she had to say in her evidence yesterday.
4: I spent probably the worst 24 hours of my life imagining all the ways I could be killed legitimately in a hospital.
3: Well, we've heard from dozens of Jewish Australians this week, and today we'll wrap up this first week of hearings. We'll have another week of hearings after this before a week's break, and then hearings will start again in a couple of weeks' time.
2: And that's our reporter, Julia Andre, who's following those developments. When those hearings restart again, of course, we'll start bringing you updates. We're going to head to Western Australia now because yesterday we were talking about

0: the mouse plague that's been affecting parts of the state. Some farmers reckon it is the worst mouse plague that they've ever had to live through. Grain growers telling us there are thousands of mice per hectare. Here's Steve Henry, who's a research officer at the CSIRO, and he was describing the situation to us yesterday.
1: I have heard, not confirmed, but anecdotes of people that have abandoned houses because it's just impossible to keep the mice out. And certainly from the experience that we had from New South Wales in 2021, we know of significant pieces of machinery that were effectively destroyed by mice. And unlike other problems that farmers faced, like drought, for instance, you know, if things are really terrible outside, you can go inside and maybe turn on the air conditioner for a while and get away from the drought. But with mice, you go inside and the mice are in your house, they're in your cupboards, they're in your linen cupboards, they're in your clothes drawers, and when you're trying to sleep at night, they're running across the bed. So unlike other problems, mice are one that you just can't get away from.
0: And that there was Steve Henry, the research officer at the CSIRO. Now, the problem, or one of the problems, that this mouse plague is posing is the fact that it is grain sowing season or crop sowing season there in WA. That's a critical time for farmers. And the concern is that the mice will effectively steal and eat all those freshly sown seeds. Take that away, well, you take away the farmer's livelihood, but possibly also some food that was destined for the rest of us. We want to hear more about this. So we've got Jeff Cosgrove, who's a farmer from Mingenew in Western Australia. It is just south and slightly inland from Geraldton. Hello there, Jeff.
2: Morning, Sarah. How are you going?
0: Look, I'm well. I suspect I'm a lot better than you are at the moment. I do have a bit of an idea what a mouse plague's like. I've been through a few, but yours sounds horrific. Can you explain to us, you know, how thick on the ground are these mice?
2: Well, they're as thick as I've ever seen. You pretty well can't go anywhere in a paddock without seeing a mouse burrow during the daytime.
0: Yeah.
2: Then at night, yeah, there's just a constant activity on the ground. Mice everywhere, just eating whatever comes in their way.
0: Have they got inside your house?
2: We've got them in the ceiling and in the wall cavities. They're not inside yet. But you sort of lay in bed and you can hear them running around the ceiling, so there's not too much respite from them.
0: Well, that's one of the dramas. I know certainly the people I've spoken to who've lived through really bad mouse plagues have told me you can almost deal with the fact they're in your house, you can almost deal with the smell that they leave behind, but if you can't sleep at night, it's hard to get up and face it all again the next day.
2: Yeah, they're a constant presence, that's for sure.
0: Yeah. What about the smell, though? When you walk outside, does it hit you like a wave?
2: You get a little bit accustomed to it, sadly. You do notice in areas, you know, you might walk into a shop or walk into a building or something, and you just get hit with a waft of dead mice or mice in general. They have got a unique smell, and if you know it, you'll never forget it.
0: You'll know it, that's for sure. You talk about them being in shops. I know in the recent, or sort of recent, New South Wales mouse plague, they were getting into the local regional supermarkets and getting through everything. All the products were having to be put in fridges or in plastic tubs. Are you seeing a bit of that?
2: Yep. Everything's sort of got to be sealed up to try and keep it safe from the little darlings.
0: Do they get into your vehicles as well?
2: I haven't got them in my own vehicle yet.
0: Fingers crossed.
2: Keep them out.
0: Yeah.
2: But they're certainly in our machinery sheds and things like that. They're finding anywhere they can to nest, and that's certainly an issue that we'll face going forward.
0: And what sort of damage are they doing as you're trying to plant your crops?
2: They're actually pulling seed from the ground. I was in a paddock earlier in the week that we'd sown to canola. We'd sown that sort of probably 3 weeks ago. The biggest plants in the paddock that have survived are sort of, you know, they're going along really well, as well as you could hope for by, you know, 3 weeks after sowing. But then there's 90% of the paddock where there's no canola at all, where they've just been plucked out of the ground.
0: Dirt, is it?
2: Yeah, yep. It's bare ground with little needle holes or little punch holes in the ground where the seed should be.
0: For a lot of our city listeners, can you explain to us how much money then has been lost there in terms of, I'm thinking diesel, the seed, the fertiliser you've put in there? There'd be a lot that's been lost.
2: So when we've, by the time the seeding operation's finished in those particular paddocks,

0: we're talking sort of $300 a hectare, and that's over that particular bit of damage is about 400 hectares. So, you know, there's over $100,000 gone there. We'll spend, across our properties, we'll probably spend $150,000 to $200,000 baiting mice between buying the baits and applying the baits. That's without accounting for any potential crop losses later in the season, because
1: It's
0: they do
1: heartbreaking.
0: serious damage now, but then if they hang around and they persist, they can nip their heads off, you know, come September.
1: Goodness me. And are the baits working at all?
0: Some baits are working. It's probably a side issue at the moment. Well, side issue, but it's right at the foreface for us is the availability of full strength bait.
1: Yeah.
0: We're looking for an emergency permit from the APVMA, but they've been, well, it's been a very slow process. We just sort of can't get an answer. We've been hoping to get one a month ago or 2 months ago. I think I first noticed, you know, mouse activity and brought it to the attention of our local farming
1: Jeff, I'm
0: operator
1: so
0: over in the
1: sorry to
0: Opens.
1: cut you off. We've got to go to the news, but we'll continue this conversation in the coming days. We'll get in touch.
0: No worries,
1: Thanks.
0: thanks.
1: That's Jeff Coldsgrove.
2: ABC News, good morning. I'm William Howard Evans. Security experts say women with links to the Islamic State group will face a number of challenges now they have returned to Australia. The group, including 9 children, flew back into the country more than 6 years after being taken into refugee camps in Syria. 3 women have been charged with terrorism and crimes against humanity offences on their return. Security expert Josh Ruse says they've come back to Australia under intense scrutiny.
3: It's become frontline news, whereas we know that in the past, others have quickly come back to Australia and reintegrated for the best part of half a decade. So I think the challenge here is moving beyond the headlines to the day-to-day and focusing on the socialisation, reintegration of children, but also, critically, exploring some really pretty serious charges.
2: The US and Iran have traded strikes in the Strait of Hormuz, with the US military saying it retaliated after unprovoked attacks by Tehran. Eliza Getzey reports.
4: US Central Command says Iran launched multiple missiles, drones and small boats as 3 US Navy destroyers transited the Strait of Hormuz. It says in response it eliminated inbound threats by targeting Iranian missile and drone launch sites and command and surveillance locations. But Iran claims the US has violated the ceasefire and attacked civilian areas and says it will respond powerfully and without the slightest hesitation. US President Donald Trump has told US outlet ABC News the latest strikes are just a love tap and that the ceasefire remains in effect. He claims there was no damage done to US assets, but great damage done to Iranian attackers.
2: A US trade court has ruled 2-1 that the Trump administration cannot justify its universal 10% tariffs. US President Donald Trump ordered the tariffs on most imports to the US in February after the Supreme Court deemed his wide swathe of Liberation Day tariffs unlawful. In another blow to Mr. Trump's signature economic policy, a panel of judges has found the new tariffs are invalid under a 1970s law. Today's decision only applies to the plaintiffs in the case, so the tariffs can remain in place for other importers until the end of the 150-day period. The father of Kumanjaya Little Baby is expected to face court today, charged with serious domestic violence offences. Amy Colpett reports.
5: Raphael Granitz faced the Alice Springs local court yesterday, where the judge indicated what sentence he might receive if he pleads guilty. His lawyer applied to continue a suppression order, which the judge denied. Mr. Granite's defence lawyer argued for a suspended sentence to allow him to participate in cultural grieving known as sorry business. But despite acknowledging the tragic and horrific circumstances, Judge Jonathan Bertoli said Mr. Granite's history of domestic violence and failure to follow past court orders led him to indicate a sentence of 18 months with a non-parole period of 6 months. He's expected to return to court today.
2: Victoria's Deputy Premier says a $3.8 billion funding boost from the federal government for the suburban rail loop is a very good start. The state needs a third, or about $9 billion of the $34 billion total cost, to come from Canberra. Today's announcement brings the Commonwealth's contribution to $6 billion so far. Deputy Premier Ben Carroll says discussions for the long-term project are continuing.
6: We're really proud that the Albanese government is investing in this project. It is setting up Victoria for the future, and we'll continue negotiations, we'll continue to discussions to get more funding from our partner in Canberra.
2: To sport, and in the NRL, the Dolphins thrashed Canterbury Bankstown 44 points to 12 at Lang Park to open round 10. Here's Quinton Hull.
7: The Bulldogs led 12 points to 4 after half an hour, but conceded the next 40 points to suffer an inglorious hiding and slump to their fourth straight defeat. Jermaine Asako scored 3 tries. Selwyn Cobbo scored a double as the Finns posted back-to-back wins to move to 4 wins and 5 losses. Canterbury is now 3 wins and 6 losses. Both teams play on the Friday of Magic Round next week. The Finns to play South Sydney and the Bulldogs to take on the Sharks. Quinton Hull, ABC Sport, Brisbane.
2: And Australian batter Mitchell Marsh smashed 9 sixes and 9 fours on his way to 111 off 56 balls as the Lucknow Super Giants beat the Royal Challengers Bengaluru by 9 runs in cricket's Indian Premier League. In a rain-hit clash, Marsh fired Lucknow to 3 for 209 in a reduced 19 overs aside contest. ABC News.
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1: Hello, it's Friday the 8th of May. Sarah Morris with you. Good to be spending the morning in your company. Coming up, we're going to hear what the mood was like on the plane carrying the so-called ISIS brides back to Australia yesterday. Also,
9: she was my little princess. My princess who loved the colour pink.
1: Vigils were held across the country last night to honour the life of Kumanjai Little Baby. You'll hear from some of those who were there. And
10: I've been completely overwhelmed by birthday greetings.
1: The legendary broadcaster Sir David Attenborough turns 100 today. What a milestone. And we're going to be speaking to the Australian professor, Tim Flannery, who knows him well and can tell us maybe how we might be celebrating today. Now, in terms of weather in our capital cities, showers expected if you're in Melbourne, also Adelaide and Hobart. Some smoke around in Perth, but in all the other capital cities, it should be a mostly fine Friday for you. Now, we begin this half hour with the return of the so-called ISIS brides and their children to Australia last night. A total of 4 women and their 9 children flew into Sydney and Melbourne. 3 of the 4 women were arrested, 2 of them in Melbourne and 1 in Sydney. The 2 women arrested in Melbourne are both facing slavery-related offences. And a Yazidi woman has this morning told the ABC that she was held captive in their home in Syria and says she's been interviewed by the Australian Federal Police and is willing to testify in any court proceedings. Meanwhile, the so-called ISIS bride who landed in Sydney, a 32-year-old woman, she's been charged with terror-related offences. She's accused of entering and remaining in a declared conflict zone and joining ISIS, both offences carrying a maximum sentence of 10 years in prison. And all 3 of those women are expected to face court later today. But extremism experts are saying that authorities face an uphill battle in reintegrating this cohort back into the Australian community. Our correspondent Bridget Rollison was on the same flight as the families flying into Melbourne last night and has explained what that was like.
11: Yeah, so I touched down with the women from Doha to Melbourne. So I met them at Doha Airport and I spoke to them there. They were initially a little bit hostile when I first approached them. I actually heard them before I saw them because they all have such thick Australian accents despite being in Syria for 12 years. And they even told me that some of their children who have been born in Syria still have Australian accents. Now, when we got off the plane, I spoke to them at Doha Airport and as well as on that plane journey. They arrived to a really big media scuffle. So initially, they were the last ones off the plane. I waited until they got off and I followed them through the airport. I was made to go through to the baggage area while they had to stay in immigration, and that's where they, 2 of them were taken into custody. So 53-year-old Kausa Abbas and her daughter, 31-year-old Zainab Ahmed. So they're expected to be charged with crimes against humanity, including enslavement, and that's over allegations of their treatment of a Yazidi woman who is claimed to be held captive in their home. In terms of what happened when they got out of the arrivals hall, the women women that were that weren't arrested, they came about 3 hours later, and they came to a huge media scrum. There's obviously a lot of media attention on this issue.

0: view, and it got quite heated. They had about 12 men dressed in black suits who were helping them and escorting them out. There was dozens and dozens of media, and it got quite a little bit violent and hostile as they were trying to make their way out. One journalist says that she was punched in the stomach, and there was lots of yelling, and they were trying to protect the little kids because the little kids were involved in this as well, and they were trying to carry them out. I saw one of them crying as he was being let out, and then they got on a white minivan as they went to their homes in Melbourne as they try to start their new lives here after so long in Syria.
1: I want to get on to what happens to the children now, but just before we do, you were talking quite openly to those women at Doha Airport and on the plane. They were flying home to the unknown, didn't know exactly what was going to happen to them when they got here. What was their composure like?
0: Yeah, when I first approached them at Doha Airport, they were initially a bit hostile, but they soon warmed up, probably hearing the Australian accent as well. They probably haven't been

0: Australia. It's been such a long journey for them because they'd also had a false start. They tried to come home in February, but they were turned around a few hours away from their Syrian refugee camp when they left. And they were really full of hope. They were just so hopeful that their children can now have a better life. They talked about the conditions in that Al Roj Syrian refugee camp and how horrible it was living there. They said that their children, they were so worried about their safety and it was really dangerous for their children living there. The Australian government has described the conditions in that camp as squalid. So they were just really hopeful that their children can now have a better life. When I asked them about what they thought of possibly being arrested, I was speaking to them on the flight. We had Wi-Fi, so they were constantly checking what was happening in regards to their situation. So they were seeing media reporting that two of them were possibly going to be arrested at the airport. And when I asked them about that, they said that they were quite calm, I would say. They were prepared for it. I think, given we've been hearing so much from the Australian government about how they were going to face the full force of the law when they came home, they were quite prepared for that. They did say to me that they were prepared to take the hit, essentially, for their children to finally be free in Australia. So just that overwhelming sense of excitement and relief to be back home.
1: Willing to take that hit for their children to be free. Do we know what actually happens to the children now?
0: So the AFP has said that the children will stay with family members. We don't know whether Kausa and Zainab, who do have children, will be released while they wait for their charges. We're not sure what's happening there. The Australian government has said that these children will have to undergo things like therapy and reintegration programs and also anti-extremism programs because there is concern that these kids were exposed to radicalisation in that camp. But you do feel sorry for these children and just watching them having to go through all of that as they got off at the airport. It was pretty traumatic for any child to go through. Yeah, we'll see if they can be, I guess, reintegrated back into Australian life.
1: That's our correspondent, Bridget Rollison, who was on the same flight as some of those so-called ISIS brides who flew into Melbourne last night. Now, vigils were held across the country yesterday evening to honour the short life of Kumanjai little baby. The 5-year-old girl's body was found in Alice Springs a week ago, and a 47-year-old man.

0: country's red centre, a sea of pink, in honour of a five-year-old girl's favourite colour.
1: She was my little princess. My princess who loved the colour pink.
0: Kumanjai Little Baby was found dead in Alice Springs last week. At a vigil there last night, the head of cultural reform with Northern Territory Police, Leanne Little, read a statement on behalf of the child's mother.
1: She loved cuddling puppies. She loved playing games on my phone.
0: The crowd listened and cried together for an innocent life cut short.
1: I want you all to know that my heart is broken into a million pieces. And I want you to know that I am having trouble knowing how I can repair it and how I can live without my little baby.

0: I want to thank the Australian people for grieving with me, who are sharing and understanding my pain and heartbreak alongside me and my son Ramsayah and my wider family.
1: The depth of sadness felt all over the country for the loss of this child was demonstrated by the sheer number of vigils held last night, at least 18 of them, from Broome in Western Australia, Port Augusta in South Australia, the Sunshine Coast in Queensland, and in Sydney, New South Wales. Mother Lizzie Jarrett from Goombungi, Bunjalung and Dungaree clans helped organise the vigil at Sydney Town Hall.
2: Just called out to our people and our mob how we do in a time of grief, in a time of the essential need of healing, the way that we've been doing it since day immemorial, and everybody came together all around the nations of nations to come together tonight in respect for our beautiful little Kumanjai little baby. I'm a mother, and also it's a duty when you become someone that community falls back on and looks to lead in times like this. So it's really part of our duty as matriarchal women to come and share space and hold space for all our hurting communities today.
1: Why did you come to the vigil tonight?
3: My mum and I attended this evening just to pay our respects to Kumanjai little baby and her family in this terribly devastating time. I think it's just important to show up and show solidarity and support where you can.
1: Battery-operated candles flickered in the dark. The smell of burning eucalyptus hung in the cold air. Children handed out biscuits, and people stood in solidarity, honouring the short life of Kumanjai little baby.
4: That was Rachel Hayter reporting for us there. Eastern Standard Time right now, it is 9:45. If you are in Adelaide right now, it is 9:15. And if you're in the West, it is 8:45. I should also point out, if you're in the Northern Territory, it's also 9:15. It is time for us to talk sport. Chris Mitchell is with us. Hello, Chris.
5: Good morning. Are you all awake? Are you ready for some atmos from the Fremantle game?
4: Give it to us.
5: Well, I did this to you at 6:30-ish, and I thought, actually, in retrospect, that's probably a bit early.
4: That's the alarm we needed.
5: But what a night it was. Fremantle storming home in the fourth quarter to beat Hawthorn by 15 points.
6: As the seconds tick down, they've been questioned whether they're a genuine contender, the Fremantle Dockers. And tonight, they answer that question emphatically. They've plucked a feather from the Hawks and put it in their cap. The Dockers beat the Hawks by 15 points.
5: Just a wonderful atmosphere. If you like sport, it was a great game to watch as a neutral. Fremantle kicking those 5-1, beating Hawthorn by 15 points at Perth Stadium to open round 9. It means they go top of the ladder. The Dockers actually coming from 19 points down in that final term. It was a real turnaround. Hawthorn had their chances, but for the Dockers, well, that is their 8th win in a row. 12-16-88 to 11-7-73, it finished in the end. Fremantle's Mason Cox telling ABC Sport afterwards that there's a great atmosphere in their camp.
7: I think you just feel it in the energy of the place. Like, we love pressure and we love coming forward and being able to lay tackles, and they're a good team.

0: They're good opposition. And, you know, I think for us, whenever you kind of feel like, you know, maybe we've gotten stepped a few times over my bay and then we start landing tackles, it just brings the energy for us. Feel that energy kind of grow. And then it kind of, I think, eventually leads to, you know, numbers on the scoreboard.
1: The Dolphins thrashed Canterbury Bankstown 44 points to 12 at Lang Park to open round 10 of the NRL. The Bulldogs led 12 points to 4 after half an hour. But oh dear, after that they conceded the next 40 points to slump to their fourth straight defeat. The Dolphins' Jermaine Asako scored 3 tries as the Finns posted back-to-back wins to move to 4 wins and 5 losses overall so far this season. But he says it was the defence that won the day.
2: We all know that we can attack. You know, our biggest work on is our defence, and we had the Dogs 12 points tonight, and it's a credit to our defence. We've been working hard on it. You know, it's been a key focus in our prep each week, and I think, you know, the more the season goes, the better we're getting.
1: And just wrapping up everything else for you, the Australian batter Mitchell Marsh smashing 9 fours and 9 sixes. He made 111 off 56 balls as his Lucknow Supergiants beat the Royal Challengers Bengaluru by 9 runs. That was in the Indian Premier League. Overnight, Aston Villa made their way into a first European soccer final for them in 44 years. They beat Nottingham Forest 4-0 in the second leg of their Europa League semi-final to go through 4-1 on aggregate. They'll play the German side Freiburg in the final. And just finally, Adam Scott, he's in last place after the first round of the latest PGA Tour event in the United States. He went into the water on the par 3 sixth hole at the Quail Hollow Club in Charlotte and then recorded a triple bogey 6 before signing for a 5-over par round of 76. Matt McCarthy is the other end of the leaderboard, the American leading the field on 8-under par.
3: Good stuff. Thank you very much, Chris Mitchell. And Chris will be back again in an hour's time. Now, here's a milestone for you. Today marks the 100th birthday of the veteran broadcaster, natural historian and environmental advocate Sir David Attenborough. And the British National History Museum is paying tribute to him by naming a species of wasp after him. I have to say, it's not the first species that's been named after David Attenborough. There's the David Attenborough wildflower, there's a butterfly, a grasshopper, a dinosaur, even a ghost shrimp. Whatever a ghost shrimp is. Anyway, the veteran broadcaster is going to celebrate the 100-year milestone with a special concert that's been planned in London's Royal Albert Hall tonight. And ahead of the event, he has released this message.
4: I had rather thought that I would celebrate my 100th birthday quietly, but it seems that many of you have had other ideas. I've been completely overwhelmed by birthday greetings, from preschool groups to care home residents and countless individuals and families of all ages. I simply can't reply to each of you all separately, but I would like to thank you all most sincerely for your kind messages and wish those of you who have planned your own local events have a very happy day.
3: That's Sir David Attenborough there with that birthday message. Of course, we weren't going to let him celebrate this one quietly. Now, Professor Tim Flannery is a leading environmentalist and a scientist who Sir David once described as being in the league of all-time great explorers. We've been speaking to Professor Tim Flannery this morning about what David Attenborough is actually like when those cameras stop rolling. And he started off by explaining to us how he first met Sir David Attenborough.
5: Well, I met him over 40 years ago now at Sydney International Airport. David was just walking through the door. I was off to New Guinea to do some field work. And because I knew him since I was a child, really, watching various TV programs, I couldn't help but exclaim, "David Attenborough." And he said, "Yes." He said, "Where are you going?" I said, "New Guinea." And he said, "Oh, now that's extremely interesting." And from that moment on, we've been firm friends.
3: It's extraordinary that he, David Attenborough, has described you as being in the league of all-time great explorers. He, of course, himself really is one. How does it feel to get such an accolade from a man who holds such a high position in so many people's minds?
5: Well, it does make you blush a bit, that's for sure. But look, he's a very, very generous man, a wonderful, wonderful human being. And he wants to see people flourish and thrive. It's just Yes, he's just a very special man.
3: Yeah, what strikes you about him? Most of us only know him from the telly, but you know him in real life. What's he like behind the scenes, but, you know, when the camera's not rolling?
5: Well, you know, whenever we meet, we first talk about the latest science and all the interesting things that are happening in science and the media world. But then we start laughing, and no matter what it is, it can be something totally silly, but we just have a great time together. And that's really my most enduring memory of David, is just laughing together.
3: I think he even got the Queen to have a giggle. There was a documentary before she died, and they were in the gardens there at Buckingham Palace and looking at the trees and everything she'd planted over her long reign. And, you know, the Queen was pretty guarded, but with Sir David Attenborough, she looked comfortable. Does he make people feel comfortable?
5: Look, he does, and of course he was a favourite of the royal family.
3: Yeah.
5: He introduced me to Prince Philip once, which was a terrifying experience for me, but it was very generous of him. Yes, and they all, you know, everyone in the world, I think, loves David. He is, I think, genuinely the most loved human being on the planet.
3: What I'm learning about him this morning that I love about him is that he had a real soft spot for Australia and a love for one animal in particular. Have a listen to this.
4: You'll laugh just because I'm a pom, but there is nothing more extraordinary than the duckbill platypus. I mean, there really isn't.
3: He loves our platypus. I mean, it is a strange creature, I know that. It's unlike any other. But for Australians, that is good to know.
5: Oh, it is. And look, he's told me he seriously considered migrating to Australia at one stage. Yeah, he loves the country. He loves New Guinea and its biodiversity. You know, and he's talented enough, life could have taken him in any direction, really. But in some ways, we're also fortunate he did stay in Britain and has provided that bridging role between us and the natural world for as long as I've been alive.
3: And for conserving that natural world, I guess, as well. And I just want to play another clip here. And this comes from a conversation you actually had with him at an Australian Wildlife Conservancy conference back in 2017. Let's have a listen to this one.
4: Australia now is the guardian of a unique collection of animals, mammals, birds, insects, flowers, unlike anything else in the world. It is a wonder to an English naturalist when you go there. And it's all in your hands.
3: How would you assess, Professor, the impact he has had on humanity's awareness for the negative impacts perhaps that we're causing on the natural world and the need to change what we're doing in a changing climate?
5: Look, I think he, more than anyone else, has been responsible for that shift from the view that prevailed when I was younger, that nature was there to be exploited. And, you know, if nature suffered, we just said, oh, that's progress, you know, through to a view where we really now guard and protect and respect the natural environment, or many of us do. And, you know, that's Sir David's life work, and it's affected almost every one of the 8 billion of us on the planet.
3: How's it impacted what you do?
5: Oh, boy, where do you start?
3: Yeah.
5: It is one star. Look, do you know the biggest lesson he taught me? We were talking about broadcasting and, you know, about what makes a successful program. And he said to me, you know, the most important thing in doing a natural history broadcast is not to make yourself the star of the show. Remember that nature's the star of the show and you're just the presenter. And it's always stuck with me, that humility, that, you know, that way of proceeding, which is so Sir David and so different to what many of us do today. And I think it's just good advice for everyone starting out in the natural sciences.
3: I think he's taught so many of us lessons. I, for one, if I ever see a plastic straw anything, think of that amazing documentary where he showed the plastic straw causing the turtle to have a bloody nose. And it always is the first thing you think, right, I'm not going to use that straw because David Attenborough showed me what it does to turtles. And, I mean, I'm sure many people listening will have one of those examples from something he has done over the years. Just before I let you go, though, Professor, how do you think he'll be celebrating his 100th birthday?
5: Oh, look, he's a private and quiet man. He gives so much of himself to the world that he needs to hold some things just for him and his family. I know there's going to be a concert on in London, but I suspect he'll be there with his extended family, his children, grandchildren and so forth, just having a quiet, wonderful, loving day.
3: I hear he's quite partial to a glass of wine in a very healthy way. Maybe one of those involved?
5: I would hope so. We've had some very good wine. In fact, he's commented on the quality of some of the Australian wine I've brought over the years. I said, really? Did you? I have splashed out to buy some expensive wine because, they're special occasions and they need to be marked.
3: Yeah, and you can't take the cheap stuff to Sir David Attenborough, can you? That's Professor Tim Flannery, the Australian environmentalist and scientist who has met Sir David Attenborough on many occasions, and he was joining us today so that we could celebrate the 100th birthday of Sir David Attenborough. What an innings that has been. Now, I just want to bring you some breaking news that's coming out of the US. A United States trade court has ruled against Donald Trump's universal 10% tariff rate. That deals another blow to his signature economic policy. A panel of judges at the US Court of International Trade has found 2-1 that the Trump administration lacks a justification to impose the tariffs under a 1970s law. Now, you might remember that Donald Trump ordered these tariffs on most imports to the US back in February after the Supreme Court deemed that his wide swathe of Liberation Day tariffs were unlawful. Well, a small group of businesses ended up challenging that new rate. It was enacted at the time for about 150 days through July. Today's decision, though, will only apply to the plaintiffs of that case, so the tariffs can actually remain in place for other importers until the end of the 150-day period. But just breaking that news again, a trade court in the US has ruled against Donald Trump's universal 10% tariffs. This is ABC News Radio. That is just about it from me today. But Diana Damjanovic is coming into the studio. She'll keep a close eye on the developments of the so-called ISIS brides in court. But just before we finish up today, I want to take a moment to say it is the last day at News Radio for our executive producer, Anna Pikett. She is the woman who is behind much of what you hear every morning. She has been for 7 years. She has tracked down and she's brought to our airwaves some of the most compelling guests. From our political heavy hitters to the agenda setters to some of the more charming and quirky interviews that we've done, she works at a pace that most of us could only dream of, and we are going to miss her. So, Anna, thank you and best of luck. The rest of us are going to be here on Monday, though, so we'll see you all on next week. Thank you for joining us this week.
6: ABC News, good morning. I'm William Howard Evans. The federal government is refusing to say how much it'll cost to monitor the so-called ISIS brides who've returned to Australia from Syria. The group of 4 women and 9 children landed in Melbourne and Sydney last night, with 3 of the women quickly arrested and charged with offences including slavery and terrorism. Police have said the group will be monitored, but Senior Federal Minister Mark Butler has told Channel 7 the government won't be revealing the cost.
7: I can't tell you the exact cost. Our agencies are not going to publish every single aspect of their operations to keep our community safe. That they never do. But, you know, your listeners, your viewers can be confident that these plans are well established. They've been worked on for years.
6: Iran and the United States have exchanged attacks and accusations as the fragile ceasefire hangs in the balance. North America correspondent Lauren Day has more.
8: The US military's Central Command claims it attacked Iranian military facilities and Navy ships in self-defense after Iran attacked 3 US destroyers in the Strait of Hormuz. Iran has accused the US of violating the month-long ceasefire by attacking 2 of its ships and, with the cooperation of some regional countries, several civilian areas. President Donald Trump has threatened more violent attacks in the future if Iran doesn't sign a US peace proposal quickly. Lauren Day, ABC News, Washington.
6: The voice of the natural world, Sir David Attenborough, says he's completely overwhelmed by the well wishes he's received for his 100th birthday. Here's Europe correspondent Catherine Diss.
9: What an extraordinary creature.
10: For 7 decades, Sir David Attenborough has given a voice to our natural world. Now his fans around the globe are raising their voices to him. The iconic broadcaster started his career at the BBC in 1952. He produced and narrated his first wildlife documentary 2 years later, going on to make dozens more before his landmark series, Life on Earth, in 1976. He says he'd planned to celebrate quietly.
4: But it seems that many of you have had other ideas.
10: After 100 years on Earth...
9: I've enjoyed everything.
11: every minute of it.
10: It's hard to find a generation not touched by his life's work.
6: The opening of the $11 billion Western Sydney Airport Metro line could be delayed after a builder's contract was terminated. 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